0: near King Street West and Paradise Road North. Police are asking anyone who witnessed the altercation or may have information to contact investigators. Anyone who traveled through the area between 2 a.m. and 2:45 is being asked to review any dash cam or video footage that could assist in the investigation. As trade talks with the United States have appeared to intensify in recent days, Quebec dairy farmers are worried that supply management could be used as a bargaining chip in trade talks with the U.S. Quebec dairy farmer Christian Kaiser shared his thoughts with CTV's news channel.
1: There is worry on the dairy farmer side, but at the same time, the prime minister came out yesterday and reassured us that supply management was not on the table, that he told the Americans that supply management was not going to be talked about and that he's not going to give any more concessions.
0: Supply management is a system that controls the supply and prices of dairy products, which the government says allows Canadian farmers a stable income. Trump has been a loyal critic, saying it amounts to unfair protectionism that bars U.S. farmers from the Canadian market. And it still may be summer, but in less than a month, most Canadian kids will be headed back to school, which means families are now feeling the pressure to purchase those must-have items. CTV's Paul Hollingsworth with more on how you can save some back-to-school bucks.
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5: Delays continue on the 400 southbound Pat's Finch. Two left lanes are blocked there with a collision. 401 westbound collectors at Victoria Park, a stall vehicle in the left lane. Westbound 401 approaching Leslie, we have a stall vehicle. Right lane is taken out. And West Express at Trafalgar, a collision there. Left lane is blocked. Eastbound 407 past Derry, we still have three right lanes blocked with a vehicle fire. Eastbound on the Gardner, just left over volume to deal with from South Kingsway through towards Dufferin. Traffic brought to you by Leon's. 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With Time Saver Traffic, I'm Robin Metcalf. 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
0: News Talk 1010 weather, a few clouds overnight with a chance of rain and a thunderstorm, 20 degrees for the low. Starting the day off tomorrow with a chance of showers early in the morning and a risk of a thunderstorm. A daytime high 27, Humidex 32. It'll be another beautiful day on Tuesday, sunny with a high of 27. And we'll see a mix of sun and cloud with a chance of showers and a high of 27 for Wednesday. 28 degrees right now. I'm Patricia Singh. 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
13: It's the TED Radio Hour from NPR. I'm Manoush Zomorodi. Today on the show, paradise lost and found. Ideas about our search for utopia.
14: You know, I've been lucky enough to go to many of the idylls that we might think of as paradise, from the Seychelles to Tahiti to Bali.
13: This is writer Pico Iyer.
14: And I remember when I was in my 20s, I flew through the day and through the night, and I arrived in Bali, and I woke up, and there was this golden morning all around me, and there were these smiling, kind people bringing me fresh fruit and tea to enjoy on the terrace of my bungalow. Down this palmy little lane was a golden beach of my dreams. And I thought, this really is paradise. But then night fell, I heard the weird, jangly sound of the gamelan orchestras in the distance. Wild dogs were barking. And apart from anything, I thought, even if this is paradise for me, it's probably not for the locals. They're working so hard to make me and other visitors comfortable. And then it also made me think, because I was living in New York City, well, if the wonderful Balinese people around me were to arrive in Manhattan tomorrow, they'd probably think that's paradise, which it wasn't for me working in Midtown on 25th floor office. And so it was a nice way at an early stage in my life of realizing how much paradise is a projection and often an illusion. And then thinking about what lay on the other side of them, and not in the realm of fantasy, but very much in the heart of reality.
13: Pico is a novelist, essayist, and he's best known for writing about his travels. He thought often about this idea that paradise is just a fantasy. But it wasn't until he was stuck at home during the pandemic that he decided to explore it further.
14: I think, like pretty much everybody across the globe, I was in this state of uncertainty and close to grief, feeling death breathing around the corner, and wondering how I could find hope and light and inspiration, even in the middle of this difficulty. And I thought, if I can go to places of conflict and difficulty and find something that sustains me even there, maybe that will give me a hope that can take me even through a global pandemic and all the other challenges life is sure to throw up.
13: Yeah, you write, after years of travel, I'd begun to wonder what kind of paradise can ever be found in a world of unceasing conflict, and whether the very search for it might not simply aggravate our differences. We are talking about a very sort of philosophical approach that you took, which led you all around the world.
14: Exactly. From Iran to North Korea and war-torn Kashmir to war-torn Sri Lanka and Varanasi, and as you say, all the places that are not the ones that instantly come to mind.
13: Pico Iyer continues from his book, The Half-Known Life.
14: The natural place to embark upon such an inquiry seemed to be the culture that had given us both our word for paradise and some of our most soulful images of it. The old Iranian term, paradija, had been brought into Greek by Xenophon when he'd served as a mercenary in Persia. And for centuries, Persians, as most residents of Iran were then known, had cultivated detailed and ravishing visions of paradise in their walled gardens as emblems of enticements towards the higher garden that awaits the fortunate. But what gave particular power to the world's largest theocracy right now was that so many competing visions of paradise seemed to be crisscrossing every hour here with furious intensity.
13: So you begin your search for paradise in Iran, a place that you visited, I should say, before the war that's been going on. And you write that in Iran, there are these competing visions of what paradise even is. What are those visions?
14: Exactly. The ruling clerics in Iran currently have a very precise notion of paradise. They believe that paradise belongs only to the faithful and most of all to those martyrs who give their lives to Islam. And of course, so many of the Iranian citizens have a very different notion of paradise. I think much more worldly one, taking place behind closed doors of maybe sex and drugs and rock and roll and all the delights of the earth. And meanwhile, I think both the rulers and the regular citizens are quoting the great Sufi poets like Rumi and Hafiz, who remind us that paradise exists only within. So Iran seemed like the perfect convergence of many different ways of thinking about paradise, and maybe a way of reminding me that sometimes it's notions of paradise that get in the way of our finding it.
13: Let's talk about the young man who you ended up spending time with.
14: Yes.
13: He had his own notion of paradise, and it was a really surprising example. Can you share it?
14: Yes. I mean, my very first night in Iran, in the great holy city of Mashhad, I had spent a wonderful day seeing the official sites with my guide and my driver. But I wanted to see the place unchaperoned.
13: To do so, Pico politely sent his guide and driver to dinner, saying he was going to turn in early. But instead,
14: I slipped down to the taxi desk in the hotel of my lobby, and I asked them if they could find somebody to take me into the heart of town. And very quickly, a young man, very friendly, in his late 20s, speaking pretty good English, led me off into his battered compact.
7: "You come for the festival?" he asked. "Festival? This week," the driver explained. "The anniversary of Imam Reza." 5 million people had gathered from every corner of the Shia world, he said, from Yemen and Pakistan and Beirut and Iraq, from all the provinces of Iran, to mark the auspicious occasion. As we pushed through a tiny entrance behind a wall of bodies, all we could make out was celebration.
13: This driver took Pico through busy streets to a mosque in the heart of Mashhad, which is actually the largest mosque in the world, with 7 huge marble courtyards, and at the center, a shrine to Imam Reza, the saint that was being celebrated.
7: The crowds here were so intense that little boys were being passed from shoulder to shoulder so they could arrive at the front and kiss the golden grill behind which lay the saint. A man wailed, and a great sound rose up around us. More than 30 million pieces of silver on the walls and chandeliers turned us all into a shiver of reflections. I was humbled as I moved among the sobbing bodies. Men were running their hands down their faces and weeping as at their mother's funeral. More people pressed in, and the whole crowd seemed to sway and tremble as if we were truly part of a single massed body. I'd lost contact by now with my driver, but then I caught sight of him across the room.
14: And I saw that there were tears in this young driver's eyes. His hand was on his heart. And he was literally moving backwards, walking backwards, so he would never present his back to the long dead saint. And I thought, my goodness, this is a perfect image of Islamic piety. But then when we were out of the shrine and walking back towards his car, he started telling me about his wife, who was a blonde Yorkshire woman waiting for him in England and expecting their first child. And then he told me that he had paid a human trafficker $2,500 to smuggle him into England in the back of a truck, breathing through a tube so he wouldn't be detected.
13: Wow.
14: And then he told me how the British government had very generously given him a court-appointed lawyer and translator, and they had worked night and day for 3 years in order to win him asylum in Britain.
13: Wow. So this taxi driver has this harrowing journey to start a new life, and yet he was back.
14: Yes. In other words, he'd risked his life to flee Iran and to make a new life for himself in England. And yet, having done that, every single summer, he stole back into Iran to see the hometown and the mosque and, most of all, the mother that he loved so much. So having risked his life to flee Iran, he risked his life every single year to come back to Iran.
13: Mm.
14: And it made me think that as long as he'd been in Iran, everything outside Iran, such as Britain, seemed like the great paradise that he aspired to. But having made a lovely new family life for himself in England, suddenly he remembered all he was missing. A part of him and a part of paradise lay in the place that he'd run away from. And maybe the paradise that he was creating for himself was a collage. I suppose it was also a reminder to me that for most of us, our full contentment and realization probably never comes from just one place. It comes from the many places that mean a lot to us and that we love.
13: I mean, it's an archetypal story convention, right? From Dorothy and the Wizard of Oz to what I think many of us experienced during the pandemic, for those of us who were lucky enough to actually enjoy the stopping of the constant movement and just be home. And it felt like, oh, I neglected my own little corner of paradise that actually was right here in my living room.
14: Exactly. There's always this sense of a better world, a better life, a better self out there. And I think that's an exciting sense, because that's what gives us the energy for aspiration and for not being complacent or too comfortable with the world we have. But I think we have to remember that to some extent, it's an illusion. And I think, just as you suggested, I'm guessing quite a few people realized, wait a minute, there's beauty right down the street. And I think as much as anything, the thought of paradise is a way of reminding yourself how lucky you are, how little we want to take for granted.
13: That encounter with his taxi driver taught Pico that different and competing notions of paradise can exist even within one person. He ends his journey with a trip to India, where his parents are from, and a place he knows well.
14: I think a lot of India can be a shock to the system. It's so loud, it's so colorful, it's so crowded. It's this psychedelic intensity that makes you feel that you've entered some other realm of consciousness.
13: Pico writes that one feels this especially in Varanasi, which is one of the oldest cities in the world and also among the most sacred.
14: Varanasi is India to the max as the holy center of Hinduism. And as you walk along the holy river Ganges that flows through Varanasi, night and day, there are these great fires burning to the north and burning to the south that are reducing dead bodies to ash. And as you walk through the narrow alleyways of the old city, people are constantly surging past, carrying their loved ones on stretchers as dead bodies to be committed to the flames or the holy waters. And one of the things that's so striking is that, of course, it's a city of death, but it's also a city of joy. The people who are racing past you are not mourning. They're not in grief. They're so grateful that they can come to the holy place and, I think, ensure moksha, liberation, for the loved one who has just passed. So it's a confounding place that really overturns all your simple ideas about the world.
13: You describe the river there being absolutely filthy, and yet people drinking from it as though it was wine. You talk about men and children covered in ash, people carrying corpses around with them, fire being everywhere. And there's, to me, it almost felt like there was this porousness to it, you know, that this was the river Styx, the road to the afterlife here on Earth. Is that how you think people see it?
14: Yes, that's perfect. And I can't speak for a devout Hindu who would probably put it differently, but I felt just as you. There aren't many places on the planet that have this kind of mythic intensity where you feel that one's walking along next to the river of life, and on the far side of the river is whatever unknown awaits us all. And just as you said perfectly, the fact that the holy river, according to the WHO, contains 3,000 times the amount of bacteria deemed safe for consumption, and that people are bathing in it and even drinking in it, for me was a very tonic and liberating idea that the holiest place doesn't have to be the purest place. That at some level, most of us can probably never find an immaculate place, a place that's absolutely pure, because we're human beings. You know, I think one of the memorable moments that comes to mind as we talk about it is that there was this whole cacophony, and even though I'm Indian, I was really freaked out by it. And I suddenly heard two people call my name, and I turned around, and it were two Tibetan Buddhists I know from New York City.
13: Huh.
14: And my friend came up to me and he surveyed the scene of absolute chaos and intensity. And he said, isn't this glorious? This is the whole human pageant. This is life and death and everything in between. Basically, I think he was saying this is the only paradise we can ever hope to find and to make our lives in. Mm. The paradises that our minds create are never going to come to fruition in real life. But here is real life to the hilt. And this is the place where we have to live and where we have to find our comfort and delight and warmth. And maybe because he was a monk, he seemed to be doing it. He was just rejoicing in the cacophony.
13: I want to end by asking you about a quote that you

0: take care of themselves. I, as a traveller, know that it's not so difficult to find fun and wonder and beauty in the world. It's really the tough times in life that ask difficult questions of us and force us to rise above ourselves. And that notion that it can be in the very struggle that you find your paradise is to me an almost more encouraging and inspiring than to say you can find it on a sandy beach. You know, in Japan, when I first went there, I heard, I think it's a Buddhist notion, that life is about joyful participation in a world of sorrows, that sorrows are non-negotiable. Unfortunately, they come to all of us, but that doesn't preclude the possibility of joy and wonder and hope. And the older I've got, and the more I see that even when life is going smoothly, it's full of surprises. Your house suddenly burns down and a pandemic closes down the world and a loved one dies, and then happy surprises too. I've come to think that I want and I have to find my paradise in the middle of my daily life, which is also reassuring because I don't have to travel across the world to find
1: it.
0: I just have to open my eyes to reality and to see life as it really is.
1: That was writer Pico Iyer. He is the author of The Half-Known Life, In Search of Paradise. And you can see all of Pico's previous talks at TED.com. On the show today, Paradise Lost and Found. I'm Manoush Zomorodi, and you're listening to the TED Radio Hour from NPR. Stick with us.
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3: Still seeing delays southbound on the 400. It's a heavy one as you head past Finch to approaching the 401. We do have a collision there. Two left lanes are blocked with that problem. Earlier troubles westbound 401 collectors at Victoria Park have cleared away. All lanes reopen. West 401 approaching Leslie. That stalled vehicle is out of there as well. Westbound 401 Express at Trafalgar. We still have troubles there in the left lane. Eastbound 407 past Darien. Vehicle fire taking up the three right lanes, causing a backup through there. Northbound on the John Valley Parkway at Bayview Blur, we have a collision there in the right lane. Traffic brought to you by Leon's. 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With Time Saver Traffic, I'm Robin Metcalf. 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
1: It's the TED Radio Hour from NPR. I'm Manoush Zomorodi. And on the show today, Paradise Lost and Found. And for Richard and Zeta Gore, paradise is a real place. They found it, and they moved there in 2018.
11: We enjoyed the small town, lots of trees, and, you know, fresh air up above the valley.
12: We loved the house we had just picked out. We remodeled a few things on it, and it had just become the house of our dreams.
1: Paradise is Paradise, California, a town that at the time had about 26,000 people, surrounded by dense, forest-covered canyon in the Sierra Nevada foothills. And with a name like Paradise,
11: there's a lot of jokes about it. You're now ascending into paradise. And when we go to our sons, we tell them we're now descending out of paradise to come down to the valley.
1: But then in November 2018, just 7 months after the Gores moved into town, they got a phone call.
12: We'll never forget.
11: To this day, I remember looking out the window of our bedroom and noticing that it looked kind of overcast. And I said, that's strange. I don't recall it, you know, being any clouds, but I didn't pay any attention. And then at about 7:45, our son called and said, did you know your town is on fire?
1: Just west, a faulty electrical line had started a small fire. That, combined with the bone-dry brush from California's ongoing drought, coaxed that small fire into a massive blaze that quickly descended on

0: paradise. But of course, the Gores didn't know any of this at the time.
1: We saw the sky, we saw the ashes. We were told that we should leave, but we didn't think it was urgent because we didn't see any flames at that time.
2: And we said, okay, we need to evacuate, but we'll be coming back. Our home will be fine.
0: Zeta and Richard packed up a few clothes and drove off. But they quickly hit gridlock and things got serious.
2: Yeah, then the wind started kicking up. That's when ashes are flying around and embers, hard to breathe. Explosions are happening all every minute or two.
1: And then people were saying, there's a house on fire just up the road. And we're then hitting us, wow, this is going to be bad.
2: In a matter of a few hours, the entire town was inundated. And it was absolutely that feeling in our guts. We absolutely thought we were going to die, and we're both praying. And I said, look, we're not going to die sitting in our car in the road.
0: They pulled over and hiked down into a canyon. They ended up walking over a dozen miles to another town where their son could finally come and pick them up. Richard and Zeta were exhausted, but fine. Their house, however, was not.
2: Nothing. No feeling compares to the feeling about a week later when the sheriff escorted us up there to our property and we pulled up and got out of the cars and stood there at our burned out remains.
1: Couldn't hold back the tears.
2: Yeah, that was very emotional.
0: Paradise. The word evokes lush, abundant beauty, a refuge from harm. But is it futile to search for anything idyllic when we live on a warming planet that feels less at peace than ever? Today on the show, Paradise Lost and Found. Ideas about looking for utopia and coming to terms with reality. So back to Paradise, California. 18,000 structures were destroyed in 2018. 85 people died. At the time, it was the deadliest fire in modern U.S. history. That was until the fires in Maui just 5 years later.
3: This risk is increasing, and if we don't get our act together, we're going to have more paradises. We're going to have more Santa Rosas. We're going to have more Lahainas. We're going to have more Marshall fires like the one they had in Colorado.
0: This is George Whitesides. He's the founder of a new organization that's working to help local governments in California manage fires better and stop mega fires like the one in Paradise from happening in the first place.
3: 8 of the 10 largest mega fires in California history have happened over the last 5 or 6 years. Partly that's due to global warming, but it's also due to how we've been managing the forests. And I think that's kind of a crucial piece that over suppression over the course of many decades has created conditions akin to almost a bomb in our forests. And we really need to defuse that bomb by managing our forests and our wildlands in fundamentally different ways.
4: Many people feel overwhelmed by this situation. I know I did.
0: George Whitesides continues from the TED stage.
4: So 2 years ago, I closed a chapter of my life in aerospace. And I started a new journey to see if I could understand the wildfire crisis better and what could be done about it. I started working with leaders from firefighting, entrepreneurship, science, tribal communities. And together we co-founded an organization called Megafire Action, whose sole purpose is to solve the megafire crisis. The path forward has three solutions. The first is fire-adapted communities. The second is resilient landscapes. And the third is innovative fire management.
0: I mean, we've seen these really dramatic scenes of wildfire just ravaging towns. But you say that the first steps people need to take to protect their homes, it's actually pretty straightforward.
3: Yeah, sure. In fact, it could be as simple as individual homeowners doing the work that is required to make their home more resilient to wildfire. So like on the cheaper side, you know, everyone can clear out the 5 or 10 feet immediately around their home from brush and shrubs and plants, basically. That makes a big difference. everyone can put metal screens in their eaves and vents around their home so that when a big fire comes through and embers start blowing, you know, at high speed, they don't blow through into your attic and burn your home down from the inside out. Other things are more expensive. Like, it's really great if you can have a roof that is made of something that's fire resistant. Those make a huge difference, arguably up to 50% of your risk is, you know, what those materials are. And we have a huge interest to having everybody in that community take these steps, particularly those around the perimeter, because if you can protect some of those outer boundaries, then you have a way of reducing the risk that that fire penetrates deeply into the city.
4: The second solution is resilient landscapes. And if you take one lesson from this talk, it's this. In order to solve the megafire crisis, we need to bring our Western landscapes back into a healthy balance by reducing the overgrown brush and trees in the wildlands and the forest. Here, we're finally starting to take to heart the wisdom of the indigenous peoples of the Americas who knew that fire was a natural part of the landscape and who introduced low-intensity fire, good fire, on a regular basis at the right times. When this is done well, as around the communities of South Lake Tahoe, then it can actually divert a megafire as bad as the one that they experienced in 2021.
0: I mean, there might be some indigenous people who hear you say that and think, yeah, no kidding that you need to be having prescribed burns, I think is what they call it, right? Like, this is something that some populations have been doing for centuries.
3: Yeah, thousands of years. And there are now, you know, many places that are working on this stuff. And, you know, a great example is the area immediately around South Lake Tahoe, you know, which spent on the order of over $100 million on forest treatments. And that's a hopeful example of a situation with the Caldor fire where you had this terrible, huge megafire bearing down on South Lake Tahoe. But those forest treatments were credited by some as sort of giving the firefighters enough pause, bringing the fire intensity down enough, they were able to keep it from tearing through South Lake Tahoe. You know, where you don't do that work, and actually as part of that same fire, some of those treatments weren't done, and actually there were communities that were lost in that fire, tragically.
4: What we need is innovation and technology that can rapidly detect and assess fire and then quickly put it out when it gets bad. Here we need to look at the example of the Quick Reaction Force of Southern California, which is really designed in some ways for these toughest days. The QRF is a public-private partnership, which now has three Chinook helicopters. These are the big ones with the two rotors on the top. And each of them can drop up to 3,000 gallons of water on a fire day or night, and they can do it very precisely. They can also refill up to six times an hour, so they can bring a lot of mass to the problem. Over the course of 2 years of demonstrations, the QRF has demonstrated that this model has great potential, that in fact, if you can bring a lot of fire management resource to a fire very quickly, you can get on top of fires before they get big and unmanageable. We can build a world in which communities are resilient to wildfire and in which forests are brought back into a healthy balance. So let's get to work, let's learn from fire, and let's build a resilient, sustainable future.
2: We were not going to go back to paradise at all. And it actually took us, I'd say almost about a year to decide.
0: Again, Richard and Zeta Gore.
2: We had a clean slate. We were starting from scratch. We could virtually move anywhere.
0: But after scouting out towns in Utah, Arizona, and Idaho, the Gores decided to go back to paradise and rebuild. The area has new building codes. The town also has a new early warning system. And they say it feels good to be home.
1: I did not feel there was any high risk of fire anymore. Everything was so burned. And I actually was proud to go back and rebuild the city, you know, try and heal.
2: We actually enjoy the geography better now because it's not so overgrown with trees and underbrush. You know, a lot of that has been burned off, and there's more open sky. We can actually see our neighbors across the way now. It seems, at least to us, that there's a lot more community and camaraderie now since the fire, that those that have stayed and are rebuilding have, you know, really banded together and bonded. And it's really much more of our town feeling now than just a town before the fire.
0: Many thanks to Richard and Zita Gore of Paradise, California. And that was George Whitesides. He's the co-founder of Mega Fire Action. And since we spoke, he's been elected to the U.S. Congress representing California. You can see his full talk at TED.com. On the show today, Paradise Lost and Found. 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I'm Anoush Zamarodi, and we'll be right back.
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6: Still looking at delay south 400 as you head past Finch. We have two left lanes blocked there with a collision. Has been cleared away. All lanes are now reopened. It is still a slow go through this stretch, but it is improving. On the 401 westbound express at Trafalgar, we have the HOV lane blocked there with a collision. Eastbound on the 407 past Derry, we have problems there as well. Three right lanes are blocked with a vehicle fire cleanup. Northbound Don Valley Parkway at Bayview Blur, right lane was blocked with a collision. That has been cleared away as well. Traffic is brought to you by the 407 ETR. Beat traffic and save with 407 ETR driving offers. Create your My Account. Go to 407ETR.com for details. Time Saver Traffic, I'm Robin Metcalf. 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
0: It's the TED Radio Hour from NPR. I'm Anoush Zamarodi. And on today's show, Paradise Lost and Found. And a new vision of what paradise can be on our rapidly changing planet.
16: Yes, this is what we need to do all over the world in order to face climate change. This is paradise, and we have to recognize it.
0: This is Ramon Mendez-Galain, and he's referring to his home country, Uruguay. 3.5 million people live in this small country on the east coast of South America. But Uruguay has done something extraordinary. It's become a kind of renewables paradise. 98% of its electric grid runs on wind, solar, and water. It has so much renewable energy that it exports some to its neighbors, Argentina and Brazil. And the country managed to transform itself in just 5 years. How? Well, like many stories, this one begins with a crisis. About 15 years ago, Uruguay was in financial trouble. And Ramon was a self-described simple university physics professor.
16: Our economy was growing too fast, and the demand was growing very fast.
0: Here's Ramon Mendez-Galain on the TED stage.
17: 15 years ago, the Uruguayan energy sector was going to a deep crisis. Economy was growing at unprecedented rates, and poverty was increasing. It was so great, of course, but at the same time, energy demand was growing rapidly, which was not so great. Uruguay has no proven reserve of fossil fuels. We have already used our large rivers to install hydropower plants. And our two main neighbors were having their own difficulties to supply internal demand, so it was not easy for them to help us. In dry years, when you have to import much more fossil fuels, or we're forced to import electricity from our neighbors at extraordinary prices, cost overruns could be as high as $1 billion. And for a small economy like Uruguay, this is 2% of its GDP. And we're beginning to have blackouts. We're living the perfect storm. But crisis is also opportunity.
0: Can we go back to 15 years ago? The reality at the time was energy costs were soaring.
16: Yeah.
0: There were blackouts. And you didn't see a way forward for the country.
16: Yeah.
0: And what was your idea to change it to? Take me through what you thought needed to change.
16: So I dramatically changed my work, and I began to be involved in the energy issue. This is what I did. after writing my thoughts and then the paper, and ended up with a comprehensive proposal for what my country could do in order to be aware of these difficulties. And the surprise was that these proposals had reached my president of my country. And one day, me as a simple university professor, I received a phone call inviting me to be the political responsible of our energy agency. And, well, I did something crazy. I accepted.
0: That is a little crazy. You get a call from the president and you became the country's national director of energy. And you made a plan to shift Uruguay from fossil fuels to renewables. But how did you explain it to people?
16: Absolutely. So renewables are the best option, not only for the global climate issue, but also at the national level, because it reduces costs, it stabilizes costs, it has more sovereignty for your country, it creates a lot of jobs. So it's overall the best solution. So what I try to do is just to fix a new narrative, national narrative. This is crucial. This is not just to fight against climate change. This is because it's the best solution. The most difficult point was not to convince that this was the best, but to make it work. This was a more difficult point. And you know what? Many, many colleagues from the governments at that time, they're still saying, to be honest, Ramon, we never believed what we were saying. We let you go because we didn't have any other option. So, okay, why not? Let's try it. Why not? But I knew that it was possible.
0: Do you remember the first time you went to visit a solar field and saw it for yourself, actually collecting energy?
16: Oh, yes, of course. Yes, absolutely, absolutely. The very first one was a very small solar farm of only 2 hectares. This means it was only about 1 megawatt, almost nothing. It's very close to the largest hydropower plant in the country. And it has a very beautiful park surrounding the dams. And I thought it was a very symbolic thing to have, because hydropower is the best of our country and the future is solar.
17: In just 5 years, we went to an almost completely decarbonized one that already in 2017 was 98% renewable. What makes Uruguayan case unique is that almost half of that electricity is obtained from non-traditional renewable sources, wind, solar, and sustainable biomass. Wind alone can produce up to 40% of the total electricity consumed in the country in a year, a percentage comparable to the other world wind champion, Denmark. But also 15 or even 20% of our electricity is obtained with sustainable biomass. Of course, none of this was easy. We have to innovate. We have to understand that such a power system requires the planning and an operation quite different than the traditional one. Our academics worked for years to design a groundbreaking software to handle energy dispatch specifically designed to manage intermittent sources such as wind and solar, but also how to use water. This allows us, for example, to have a prediction of the amount of wind electricity and solar electricity that we're going to have in the grid with a week in advance. And this also allows us to know how and when we have to use water from the dams.
0: You are not in government anymore.
16: No.
0: But you have kind of taken your message and what you've learned on the road. You're on the international stage talking to all kinds of people. And they must ask you, what do you wish you knew? What do we need to know if we want to take some of the lessons from Uruguay and apply them to our own countries? What do you tell them?
16: Well, the message is very simple. The message is, first, there is a solution right now, which is the best solution at our national level. There is a solution which creates jobs, which reduces costs, which makes you independent of fluctuation of the prices of energy commodities. And the second message is, it works. All our power systems had been designed having in mind fossil power plants. And this is not a problem. I mean, this is just history. This is what we had developed all over the world. So if we want to run a system which is driven by renewable sources, but intermittent sources, planning is absolutely crucial. Public policies are crucial, but we prove in Uruguay that it's the best solution and it works. That's it. Nothing more than that.
0: So what does the future look like for you?
16: It's not just having renewable electricity. It's much more than that. It's to ask ourselves every day, why am I buying something? Why am I consuming something? And what makes me happy? And I'm very happy of living in this country and not consuming fossil fuels or impacting the climate. But this is not enough. This is just one part of our road. And we should focus much more on the way we consume and the way we transport ourselves. And once again, what makes us happy in life?
0: What makes you happy, Ramon?
16: What's making me happy is try to be part of a global process to leave a better world for our kids. I'm happy every morning when I see that what we have succeeded to do in Uruguay can be replicated elsewhere and is receiving such an important recognition. It's not just wishful thinking, it's real. And so this makes me happy.
0: That was Ramon Mendez-Galain. He's the executive director of Asociación Ivy, a nonprofit working on a sustainable future. You can see Ramon's full talk at TED.com. On the show today, paradise lost and found. And sometimes paradise can be the right mix of people at the time you need them most. After a near fatal accident, Ramona Pearson wasn't sure she would ever recover. But she ended up finding a safe haven where she least expected it, a senior citizen's home. Here she is on the TED stage in 2011.
18: When I was 22 years old, I came home from work, put a leash on my dog, and went for my usual run. While I was preparing my dog for the run, a man was finishing drinking at a bar, picked up his car keys, got into a car, and headed south or wherever he was. I was running across the street, and the only thing that I actually remember is feeling like a grenade went off in my head. What had happened is he ran a red light and hit me, my dog. She ended up underneath the car. I flew out in front of the car, and then he ran over my legs. I had no idea what was going on, but strangers intervened, kept my heart moving, beating. I say moving because it was quivering and they were trying to put a beat back into it. Somebody was smart and put a big pin in my neck to open up my airway so that I could get some air in there. And somehow I ended up at the hospital. I was wrapped in ice and then eventually put into a drug-induced coma. 18 months later, I woke up. I was blind, I couldn't speak, and I couldn't walk. I was 64 pounds. I had more than 50 surgeries, but who's counting? Eventually, the hospital decided it was time for me to go. They needed to open up space for somebody else they thought could come back from whatever they were going through. Everybody lost faith in me being able to recover. So they basically put a map up on the wall, threw a dart, and it landed at a senior home here in Colorado. And I know all of you are scratching your head, a senior citizen's home, what in the world are you going to do there? But if you think about all of the skills and talent that are in this room right now, that's what a senior home has. The one advantage that they had over most of you is wisdom, because they had a long life. And I needed that wisdom at that moment in my life. But imagine what it was like for them when I showed up at their doorstep. At that point, I had gained 4 pounds, so I was 68 pounds. I was bald, wearing hospital scrubs, and I had a white cane in one hand and a suitcase full of medical records in another hand, and the senior citizens realized that they needed to have an emergency meeting. So they pulled back, and they were looking at each other, and they were going, okay, what skills do we have in this room? This kid needs a lot of work. They eventually started matching their talents and skills to all of my needs. But one of the first things they needed to do was assess what I needed right away, which I needed to figure out how to eat like a normal human being, since I'd been eating through a tube in my chest and then through my veins. And then they had to figure out, well, she needs furniture. So they went to their storage lockers and all gathered their extra furniture, gave me pots and pans, blankets, everything. The next thing that I needed was a makeover. So out went the green scrubs and in came the polyester and floral prints. We're not going to talk about the hairstyles that they tried to force on me once my hair grew back. But I did say no to the blue hair. So eventually they decided that, well, I need to learn to speak. And I had to learn how to coordinate my new throat with my tongue and my new teeth and my lips. And I was an adult and it was embarrassing. So I acted like a 2-year-old and refused to work. But the men, they were going to make it fun for me. So they were teaching me cuss word scrapple at night. And then secretly, how to swear like a sailor. So I'm going to just leave it to your imagination as to what my first words were. And a former teacher who happened to have Alzheimer's took on the task of teaching me to write. The redundancy was actually good for me, so we'll just keep moving on. One of the pivotal times for me was actually learning to cross the street again as a blind person. So there were two obstacles I had to get through. One was post-traumatic stress disorder. Every time I approached the curb, I would panic. And the second one was actually trying to figure out how to cross that street. So one of the seniors just came up to me and she pushed me up to the corner and she said, when you think it's time to go, just stick the cane out there. If it's hit, don't cross the street. Made perfect sense. But by the third cane that went whizzing across the road, they realized that they needed to put their resources together and they raised funds so that I could gain the skills to be a blind person and also to go get a guide dog who transformed my life. And I was able to return to college because of the senior citizens who invested in me and also the guide dog and the skills that I had gained. 10 years later, I gained my sight back, not magically, and I opted in for 3 surgeries, and one of them was experimental. The biggest change for me was looking down at my hands and seeing that I'd lost 10 years of my life. I thought that time had stood still for some reason and moved on for family and friends, but when I looked down, I realized that time marched on for me too. We didn't have words like crowdsourcing and radical collaboration when I had my accident, but the concept held true. People working with people to rebuild me, people working with people to re-educate me. I wouldn't be standing here today if it wasn't for extreme radical collaboration. Thank you so much.
19: 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It means a lot, so thank you. This episode was produced by James Delahoussaye, Matthew Cloutier, Andrea Gutierrez, and Harsha Nahada. It was edited by Sanaz Meshkinpour and me. Our production staff at NPR also includes Rachel Faulkner-White, Fiona Guerin, and Katie Monteleone. Irene Noguchi is our executive producer. Our audio engineers were Gilly Moon, Robert Rodriguez, Neil Tivolt, and Margaret Luthar. Our theme music was written by Ramtin Arablouei. Our partners at TED are Chris Anderson, Michelle Quint, Alejandra Salazar, and Daniela Bellarezzo. I'm Manoush Zomorodi, and you've been listening to the TED Radio Hour from NPR.
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1: Good evening, I'm Patricia Singh. Some of the stories we're following in the newsroom this hour. A 21-year-old man has died after he was found with stab wounds by a taxi driver on a Hamilton street early this morning. Hamilton police say the man was found on Main Street West near Fridge Street at about 2:30 a.m. The victim was taken to hospital where he later died from his injuries. Investigators believe the man was involved in an earlier altercation near King Street West and Paradise Road North. Police are asking anyone who witnessed the altercation or may have information to contact investigators. Anyone who traveled through the area between 2 a.m. and 2:45 is being asked to review any dash cam or video footage that could assist in the investigation. As trade talks with the United States have appeared to intensify in recent days, Quebec dairy farmers are worried that supply management could be used as a bargaining chip in trade talks with the U.S. Quebec dairy farmer Christian Kaiser shared his thoughts with CTV's news channel.
2: There is worry on the dairy farmer side. But at the same time, the Prime Minister came out yesterday and reassured us that supply management was not on the table, that he told the Americans that supply management was not going to be talked about and that he's not going to give any more concessions.
1: Supply management is a system that controls the supply and prices of dairy products, which the government says allows Canadian farmers a stable income. Trump has been a loyal critic, saying it amounts to unfair protectionism that bars U.S. farmers from the Canadian market. And it still may be summer, but in less than a month, most Canadian kids will be headed back to school, which means families are now feeling the pressure to purchase those must-have items. CTV's Paul Hollingsworth with more on how you can save some back-to-school bucks.
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6: Eastbound 401 collectors at Victoria Park, a stall vehicle there. Left lane is blocked. Westbound 401 express at Trafalgar. HOV lane remains blocked there with an earlier collision. Earlier problems, eastbound 407 just past Derry. They've been cleared away. Northbound Don Valley Parkway at Bayview Bloor. Collision there. Still hanging on to the right lane. Southbound side busy from about Shepherd as you head right down through towards Eglinton. On the Gardner, it's running smooth in and out of the city. On the city streets, Richmond and Spadina, we do have a collision there. I'm Robin Metcalf with traffic on News Talk 1010.
1: News Talk 1010 weather, a few clouds overnight with a chance of rain and a thunderstorm, 20 degrees for the low. Starting the day off tomorrow with a chance of showers early in the morning and a risk of a thunderstorm. A daytime high 27, humidex 32. It'll be another beautiful day on Tuesday, sunny with a high of 27. And we'll see a mix of sun and cloud with a chance of showers and a high of 27 for Wednesday. 28 degrees right now. I'm Patricia Singh. 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
32: Welcome to the Monk Debates. Every episode, we provide you with a civil and substantive debate on the big issue of the day. Our goal is to arm you, the listener, with enough information to make up your own mind. Today's debate, be it resolved. Elites have betrayed America.

0: The song "Rich Men North of Richmond" by the then unknown musician Oliver Anthony debuted at number one on the charts in the fall of 2023, giving voice to the anger and frustration felt by a generation of Americans struggling to make ends meet. Populists argue that government agencies and our culture as a whole have been captured by an elite college-educated class whose policies benefit them, the privileged few, while ignoring the needs of working Americans. Here's Donald Trump's former chief of staff, Steve Bannon.
1: You want to talk about hate crimes? Economic hate crime on the working class people in this country, that's a hate crime. How the industrial base in this country has been eviscerated, and the elites, the ascended economy of Silicon Valley, Wall Street, Hollywood, and Washington, D.C., and she's got the gall to sit up there.
0: Populism's critics believe that the rising tide in anti-establishment thinking ignores the incredible progress being made on healthcare, education, technology, all the factors and forces transforming our lives for the better, forces brought about by the skills, the fortitude, the intellectual curiosity of elites. Populist anger, the critics argue, represents a grave threat to Western democracies and the trusted institutions that have underwritten our security and prosperity. On this installment of the Monk Debates podcast, we challenge the essence of these arguments by debating the motion, "Be it resolved, elites have betrayed America." Arguing in favor of the motion is Batya Angar Sargon. She's the opinion editor of Newsweek and author of the new book, Second Class, How the Elites Betrayed America's Working Men and Women. Arguing against the motion is Joel Stein. He's a former columnist at Time Magazine and author of In Defense of Elites. Batya, Joel, welcome to the Monk Debates.
2: Hi, thanks for having me.
3: Hey, good to be here.
0: Great debate today. It's one that we've wanted to do for a while now on the Monk Debate podcast. So the opportunity to dig into this meaty topic with you both is appreciated. Batya, as per our debate convention here, we're going to put 2 minutes on our show clock, turn the program over to you. You're arguing for our motion, "Be it resolved, elites have betrayed America."
2: So in the next hour, I'm going to convince you that the elites have betrayed America. Who are these elites? You can define them economically as people who are wealthier than the average American. You can define them as the expert class, people with credentials. You could define them culturally as the media or the political class. Here's the thing. However you define elite, the truth remains the same. The elites have betrayed the American people because the expert and the cultural elites have become the economic elite through an intentional plunder of the middle class. Of course, the experts betrayed America with bad expertise too. Economists convinced us that free trade would be great, when the truth is it devastated the working class. The medical establishment told us that the vaccinated can't catch COVID and that children would die of it, which was nonsense that led to social and economic devastation. The foreign policy experts told us that we needed to wage endless wars, fruitless, bloody endeavors that made the world less safe. And the journalist cast told us that every Trump voter is racist. Well, the Black and Hispanic voters fleeing the Democratic Party for Trump would beg to differ. The real scandal, though, is that while giving us this terrible expert advice, the elites were engaged in class warfare against the working class, literally lining their pockets with the proceeds of their policies. They exported good-paying manufacturing jobs to China and imported cheap goods for themselves, and then created an economy that rewards knowledge industry jobs and destroys working-class communities. They smeared working-class Americans as racists for wanting less competition from illegal migrants, and then opened the border to demolish working class wages further. Back in the 90s, the average working class person earned an income commensurate to that of the average college professor. The majority of the GDP was in the middle class. Today, the top 20%, those same college professors and other elites, control over 50% of the GDP, while the working class struggles to afford groceries. This didn't happened by accident, but by an over-credentialed elite who used their positions to create policy that actively undermined the middle class with an upward transfer of wealth to themselves. Be it resolved, the elites have betrayed the American people.
0: Thank you, Batya, for that opening statement. You're listening to our debate today on elites. Have they betrayed us or not? Joel's arguing against the motion. Joel, let's have your opening statement now.
3: That was a lot. Okay. I started worrying about populism back in 2008 when I heard Sarah Palin say, I'm never going to pretend like I know more than the next person. I'm not going to pretend to be an elitist. In fact, I'm going to fight the elitist. Sarah Palin seemingly was unaware there's a third option, to learn something so you know something more than the next person. This myth that the elite are selfishly rigging the system while doing nothing useful conveniently ignores the fact that the system we built is awesome. If this were an argument for any other group of people besides the elite, I'd now list all the amazing things we've accomplished and contributed throughout history. But I don't need to do that because elites have created everything that ever existed, except maybe like Jell-O wrestling. And honestly, the ancient Greeks created wrestling. And I think Peter Cooper, who founded the university, discovered gelatin. So all the non-elites have ever done is put Jell-O and wrestling together. That's their big accomplishment. And let's now go over the great successes of populism, where we define this kind of mythical, real American or real German, the working class who knows from their gut what is right. The accomplishments of populism include the Dark Ages, China's Cultural Revolution, North Korea, Pol Pot's Khmer Rouge, Andrew Jackson, network television, just disaster after disaster. No, the elites haven't gotten everything right. No one in every part of society that runs it is ever going to get everything right, but they've done a hell of a job. Elitism is expertise. And in an ever more complex society, we need expertise. The attack on the elites is nothing but fear. It's the political expression of this anxiety that we would like to return to a simpler pre-modern life. And if we get rid of the elite, that's exactly what's going to happen, and no one's going to like it.
0: Thank you, Joel, for that opening statement. Now we move on to rebuttals. Batya, your opportunity to react to what you just heard from Joel now.
2: You know, most working class people don't want to go back to a pre-modern time. They want to go back to the 70s, when working class wages and productivity moved hand in hand. What happened in 1971 is that productivity and wages decoupled, and all of the GDP that was created by increasing exponential profit and productivity went to the elites and not and away from the working class who produced all of that profit. I mean, what they really want is a return to a very recent past in which it felt like the middle class was stronger because it objectively was. And to your point about the elites creating everything and populism being terrible, the populist vision is that when the majority of a country wants something, it should happen. That's really another word for democracy. The vast majority of working class Americans, which is the majority of this country, have a very clear vision of how their lots could be improved and how they have been sold down the river economically. They don't want to return to any cultural past. In fact, they're much more tolerant than they have ever been. They're extremely pro-gay. They're into diversity and interracial marriage. The idea that this is being driven by, you know, this feeling of, you know, bigotry or racial animus and all of this, it's just nonsense, as you know, because you spent time with a lot of these people, Joel. So to me, what they want is what everybody wants, which is for a country to be built on a strong middle class. And it is the elites that have made that increasingly impossible.
0: Thank you, Batya. Okay, Joel, your rebuttal now. You can react to Batya's opening statement or her remarks in response to your opening.
3: First of all, I am honored to be debating you. You've written for the New York Times. You've been on NPR, you have a PhD from Berkeley, and I believe the 18th century novel. So I love talking about elitism with you. The desire to return to the 1970s is definitely going back in time and to a time that we can't return to. The problem, I think you're conflating the word elite in a really, in a way that you shouldn't, which is there is an economic elite and there's a cultural elite. And they're not the same people. There's plenty of people in the middle of the country who are entrepreneurs who started businesses where they own a bunch of, you know, gas stations, et cetera, who are part of the economic elite. What I think populists, at least in this country, tend to focus on is the intellectual elite. And to say that people, you know, it's a democracy and people can vote for whoever they want, the majority of people they vote for are experts. The most people in the Senate or Congress, they've almost all gone to college. More of them have gone to Harvard than any other college. This is who people choose because we know it's a complex society. We're going through a great shift to a knowledge economy, which has devastated the middle class, devastated men, particularly in the middle class. And to just ask for things to go back is not the way to save it. I think elites know that the only way economically to improve the situation of the middle class is to move them on board into the knowledge economy. And there's great shifts coming again. And it's going to be hard, just like the agricultural revolution was hard for generations of farmers.
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2: On this installment of the Monk Debates podcast, we challenge the essence of these arguments by debating the motion, be it resolved, elites have betrayed America. Arguing in favor of the motion is Batya Angar Sargon. She's the opinion editor of Newsweek and author of the new book, Second Class, How the Elites Betrayed America.

0: of elites have betrayed America. I'm going to join now with some questions kind of top of mind for our listeners tuning in. And let's just spend a moment with definitions, because I think in a debate like this, definitions are important. So I want to hear from both of you your definition of an elite. What are we talking about here? Who is this? How do you characterize an elite in 21st century America or the West today? Batya, why don't you start?
1: Well, so as I open my opening remarks, you can define it sort of three ways. You can define it economically, you can define it culturally, or you can define it in terms of credentials. The thing is that that economic component now maps onto the cultural question and the expertise question. So if you get a college degree today, you are much more likely to enter into to achieve the American dream. You're much more likely to be a homeowner. You will, on average, make $1 million more over the course of your career than somebody who doesn't have a college degree. You live longer, your health outcomes are better. And that sort of piece of things where the top 20% controls over 50% of the GDP, and getting into that top 20% involves getting a credential or multiple credentials. That to me is how you define the elites. And the working class would be people who work in jobs, who are sort of the non-elites, you know, who work in jobs that don't require skills you would pick up in college and who are locked out of that top 20%. I will just point out that, so, you know, the obvious question would be, you know, why isn't Joel right that we should just be sending everybody to college? If college is correlated with all of these wonderful outcomes, shouldn't we just send everybody to college? And the answer to that is twofold. The first piece of it is 50% of people with a college degree are, quote, what's called underemployed, which means they're working in jobs that don't require the skills that they picked up in college, although infuriatingly, they still make more than working class people in the same jobs. This is just a statistic that the Wall Street Journal reported on a few months ago that's been borne out again and again and again. It used to be 40%, now it's 50%. In other words, we're overproducing already college degrees in terms of what our economy can sustain. We have a massive, massive shortage of skilled tradesfolk because President Obama defunded vocational training. We actually will always need people to be plumbers and electricians and truck drivers and certified nurses aides and work in working class jobs, whereas we pretty much hit our limit of accountants and gender studies podcasters, et cetera, all of these things that come out of, you know, college. And so what by saying, let's just funnel everybody into college, our economy can't sustain that. And plus, a lot of people aren't suited for that. They don't want that. And we are so lucky that they want to be janitors rather than wanting to be gender studies podcasters. You know how lucky we are that there are people who get dignity out of cleaning the diapers of the elderly. You know, who's going to do those jobs? Oh, well, the liberals will say, we'll just import people to do those jobs. But then what are the 70% of this country who are working class supposed to do? No, the answer is that we should restore dignity to the working class and stop saying you need a credential in order to achieve the most basic, modest version of the American dream.
0: So, Joel, similar question for you. Do you accept Batya's kind of multifaceted, multi-layered definitions of elites? Do you see also her point that to define elite is to define a convergence? So it's a convergence of economic privilege, of educational privilege, of material privilege, one through credentialization. Is that how you see elites also, or do you have a different view?
2: I think there are two different kinds of elites that we're shoving together here. But first, I want to object to the idea that there's people who are really eager to clean the diapers of the elderly. I'm going to question the truth of that. And I'm also wondering, I was kind of timing on my watch to see how long it would take for you to mention plumbers and electricians. Because every time you have this debate with someone, they talk about plumbers and electricians. Those are well-paid jobs that you don't necessarily have to have a college degree for. There are not that many plumbers. We are not going to have a nation of plumbers. We can't shut down factory jobs and assume everyone's going to be a plumber. That's not what happens. The people mention plumbers because the populace love masculinity. And it's a masculine job. And it's a well-paid job. And it's a job that's expertise. If you don't go to college, you don't become a plumber. We don't need 100 million plumbers. What you become is either a service worker at a restaurant or someone who works in the healthcare industry, i.e. working in someone's house who's elderly and rich, taking care of their diapers. You become a servant. And that's really the options left in the society.

0: And when you move further and further into a knowledge economy, those are the choices. And we do not, you can talk about how great these kind of ancient masculine jobs are, but they're just not going to be around. And to tell people that, I think, is doing them a horrible disservice. As far as the types of elites, I talk in my book about the boat elite versus the intellectual elite. And I think what we really have right now is this fight between two different kinds of elites. One is the kind that lives in an honor culture, believes in masculinity in a kind of old-fashioned way, believes in power and money. And the other half is the kind that's your listener. It's the kind of person who would rather give a TED talk than own a yacht. And I think that's the kind that really threatens people is the, what was it, the gender podcaster? This is the kind of person who is considered not of the people, not American enough. And the elite are always contrasted with the true people who know in their gut what's right. And the elites, honestly, they're vilified as either feminists or gay. And really, I think this is the heart of it, Jews. It's these kind of urban elite that everyone is threatened by. And this desire to get to a true national American populace that's somewhere in the middle of the country and knows right and wrong in their gut is a very, very dangerous idea.
1: 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I wanted to tell you about our upcoming Monk debate on anti-Zionism. On June 17th, author and journalist Douglas Murray and UK-based international law expert Natasha Hausdorff will debate former MSNBC commentator and columnist Mehdi Hassan and Israeli journalist Gideon Levy on stage in Toronto in front of a live audience of 3,000 people. 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Listening to our debate today, be it resolved, elites have betrayed America. Bachi, I want to come to you just to push this conversation along the line that we're currently on, which is trying to define who elites are. A lot of this debate, does it not seem cultural, as Joel said? It's about perceived grievances. It's about one group feeling left out, another group feeling that they want to defend their privileges and their powers. And if we accept that, if we accept that this is a cultural debate as much or more than it might be an economic or a political debate, doesn't that suggest that, you know, elites are here to stay, that this is a timeless debate? This is a debate we could have had 50 years, 300 years, 1,000 years ago. We're counting angels on the head of a pin.
2: So let me just get it straight. The elites plundered the middle class, now control 50% of the GDP, okay? And from that perch of extreme economic privilege, they look at the losers who can no longer afford a home, who don't have $400 to rub together, and say, oh, this is a cultural grievance. Oh, this is racism. Give me a break. This is purely economic. And I just spent the year traveling the country, interviewing working class people for my book, Second Class. And what I found was remarkable consensus between working class people who are Democrats and who are conservatives who vote for Republicans, although mostly they don't vote for Republicans anymore. They vote for Donald Trump. They have huge economic problems.
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6: On this installment of The Monk Debates podcast, we challenge the essence of these arguments by debating the motion, be it resolved, elites have betrayed America. Arguing in favor of the motion is Batya Ongar Sargon. She's the opinion editor of Newsweek and author of the new book, Second Class, How the Elites Betrayed America's Working Men and Women. Arguing against the motion is Joel Stein. He's a former columnist at Time Magazine and author of In Defense of Elites.
7: The American dream is totally out of reach for them. By what right does the top 20% sneer at these people and say this is a cultural issue? I mean, that went out the window with Thomas Frank's book. How could anybody still believe that, looking at people who can't afford groceries? What chutzpah? And by the way, the people in my book are of all races, of all religious backgrounds, in many, many industries. And I'm sorry, Joel, you should read the book because you'll meet people who take a lot of dignity in being a janitor and a lot of dignity in, yes, working in nursing homes and taking care of the elderly. I get that the elites think that that job is beneath contempt, but lucky for us, there's a lot of people who get a lot of dignity from doing that. And we should respect them instead of sneering at them and undercutting their wages by importing millions and millions of people from failed socialist states to compete with them and drive down their wages.
6: Thank you, Batya. So building on this, Joel, and you can sense, you know, the anger that, Batya has around this debate and issue, and we know that that is shared amongst a broad section of publics in the Western world. Isn't the issue, Joel, that it's become gross, that the economic inequality, the divisions, the hoarding by elites of these, you know, scarce social goods like highly credentialized education at elite institutions where they intermarry with one another, usually in the same county or postal code. It's all just become too much. This is new. This is different now. We aren't the type of elite, and the concentration of the elite economically, politically, culturally has reached a level of toxicity that is now eliciting this backlash.
8: I really do want us to be careful in conflating these two types of elite. The kind of elite, the cultural elite, who do control the media and went to certain colleges, or at least what used to be the media, in various aspects of government, that is an intellectual elite. The money is controlled by a different elite that overlaps a little bit, but not completely. And I think we should keep these two ideas separate. I agree the wealth inequality has become gross. Although historically, you know, the 80-20 Pareto rule is in effect. There was a period of time after World War II where in certain Western democracies, it was not true. This is generally true. It's most probably going to be solved, most easily solved through taxation and redistribution, which the average populace does not want because they all think they're about to become millionaires. But that's truly the way to say this, because if you remove Silicon Valley and Seattle, where the elites control a lot of the world from, this is not a hugely successful country. A lot of the wealth is being generated by a very small number of people in those two places in the elite. So You know, I think there's a lot of dignity that can be had in all kinds of jobs, especially if you're helping people and working there. I just want people to have as much choice as possible in what they choose to do for a living. And that means, at this point in time, getting an education and going to college.
6: So, Bhatia, as we start to bring this debate home, let's just spend a little time talking about solutions, because, you know, sometimes proving an assertion, in this case, that elites have betrayed the American people, might be more convincing if there was a solution to, you know, a problem that Joel just outlined there, that elites are the product of underlying structures. They're in your society, in America, they are products of your global dominance in tech and the acute, you know, concentration of wealth creation in a few select, you know, zip codes in Palo Alto and one or two other places in the country. You know, this is happening. It's real. We all get that. But what do you see as any kind of fair solution, something that could lead to greater equality? Is that what you're seeking between Americans without you know, acknowledging the structural features of this moment and the challenge that, you know, economies face today and the potential cost of uprooting America's elites? What would that mean? What are the ancillary effects of that? How would that impact less fortunate Americans?
7: The solutions are so simple that it is embarrassing that we are even fighting over them. I mean, control the border and drastically reduce the number of immigrants, legal and illegal, will immediately have an impact on working class wages, as we saw in the very recent past. Vocational training, get it back into high schools so that people have more choices and aren't told you're a loser if you don't go to college and there are pathways to the American dream that don't involve that degree. Get rid of degree requirements for jobs that don't require skills you pick up in college, which is many, and make it illegal to use software that keeps people out of those jobs because they don't have a degree. Trade is hugely important to working class Americans. A trade war with China is incredibly important to them. Tariffs is incredibly important. Working class people will tell you tariffs on steel and aluminum, I mean, that puts money in their pockets. All of these things were choices that were made by leftist elites to put money in their pockets. It was an upward transfer of wealth. And with five or six totally nonpartisan policy things, we could help the working class so much. Get rid of zoning laws that protect the property value of those couples you mentioned, rich liberal doctors married to each other, who make it illegal to build a duplex in their neighborhood. You could immediately build 1 million units in 1 year and solve our housing crisis in a decade. Build a duplex so your cleaning lady can live walking distance from you. Why should that be unthinkable? It is unthinkable to the leftist elites who control these local boards. These are such simple, obvious things. You wouldn't have to uproot anybody. The thing that working class people don't want, liberal and conservative who I interviewed, is taxes. They don't want handouts from the government. They don't want to live off the government. They don't want food stamps. They don't want affordable housing. They want the dignity that comes from being well paid for hard work. And it is very easy to turn that around. It's simple supply and demand. You limit the supply of workers, you get more wages. It's like the most obvious thing, although the entire economics expert class will tell you that this is not true. It is obviously true.
6: Joel, wow. Do you see these solutions as feasible? I mean, isn't at the end of the day, this really about fairness? And I think you would concede that profit, as it has been accumulated, is shared more often with shareholders than with workers. Isn't it just a question of rebalancing some of our assumptions about how our society works, how our economy functions? We could do a lot here to, I don't know, what's the word, de-elitize American society, do it quickly, do it relatively painfully, and have a more equal, just, and fair society as a result.
8: I've heard populists called terrifying simplifiers. And whenever someone tells you there's a simple solution, I really, really question that. The idea that more vocational training is going to somehow create a 100 million jobs for plumbers is just not true. It's just not where our society is going. And the idea that immigration is taking jobs from people, which Bhatia tells you every economist will tell you is wrong, is clearly not true. The reason our GDP has grown over the last couple of years is this enormous number of immigrants who have come and they don't take jobs, they create jobs. And we have a shrinking population. So it's just the populist job to blame immigrants, to blame the elite, and to wish a world into existence that somehow maybe existed in the past, but didn't really. I don't want to go back to the 70s. I was alive in the 70s. The 70s sucked. The idea that we should go backwards seems so, so insane to me. Bacha, you're the opinion editor of Newsweek. How many of the last like 20-something columns that you've run were written by someone who didn't go to college?
7: We run working class people every week.
8: What percentage of people do you run who didn't go to college?
7: We run 2 or 3 pieces by working class people every week.
8: Compared to how many who went to college?
7: I don't know the exact numbers because there's a lot of us in the section. I would say it's about 1/4 of the people that I personally run. It's not enough, but it's 25% more than anybody else is doing. And I'm very proud of it and very glad that you asked me that so I could tell people.
8: Yeah, no, that is impressive because I'm assuming they are hard to find.
7: They're all around us.
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26: 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And when visiting hours are over, they leave. But family does whatever it takes to stay. 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
8: I'm totally with you on the idea that zoning has been a problem and that should be fixed. But, you know, the idea that the people who didn't go to college should be in our increasingly complicated times be elected to the Senate or Congress seems really dubious to me. If you look at the people who didn't go to college, which seems to be what we're talking about, who are in Congress, you get Lauren Boebert, you get, well, he's not there anymore, Madison Cawthorn, you get Matthew Rosendale. These aren't people who are solving our society's problems.
6: Basher, do you want to respond to that? it's a kind of argument, you know, while standing goes back to Plato, the philosopher king. People are equipped through education to assume leadership.
7: I feel very blessed because Joel is making my argument for me, like the contempt of the working class in a democracy that suggests that they literally are not qualified to do what a democracy promises us can happen, which is a person by being elected. What makes them qualified is the fact that they were chosen by Americans to lead. And the expert classes I opened with, they have delivered so many faceplants, just disastrous, disastrous policy. NAFTA was created by a bunch of eggheads with multiple degrees and devastated the working class. There was no reason to do that. There was no reason to ship 5 million good manufacturing jobs overseas. It's not like the horse and buggy. Those cars are still being made. They're just being made by Chinese middle class people now instead of by American middle class people. That's what happens when you have rule by elite. You want an oligarchy of the credentialed. That is not a democracy. And it is fueled by contempt for people who work with their hands for a living of all races and of all occupations and of all genders.
8: You've been to car factories. They're robots now. These jobs are not returning. And we have to deal with that. We have an opioid epidemic because we're not dealing with that. We have a problem with men because we're not dealing with these structural problems. And they're not just going to be fixed by giving people vocational training for jobs that don't exist.
6: Let's go to closing statements. I'm conscious of our time. So, Joel, you've been arguing against our motion. This debate, be it resolve, elites have betrayed America. What are the couple key arguments or points that you want to leave our audience with as they reflect on this excellent debate?
8: Well, like a true elite, I'm going to bring up an old text, which is this 1901 treatise that called The Rise and Fall of Elites, which was the first time this word elite was being used in the way that we're using it. This Italian economist, Vilfredo Pareto, put forth this theory that there's a circulation of elites, which argues that revolutions never occur when conditions are so horrible that the masses like take to the streets with their guitars and papier-mâché puppets. They occur when one group of elites sees an opportunity to take power from another. The phrase he used was, history is a graveyard of elites. So this myth that the common people, the working class, are going to take over and run everything never, ever happens. There's always going to be a group of elites running things, and you better choose the right one. So Pareto called them the speculators, who are these innovative, cooperative, sneaky people who are like everyone I know, and the rentiers, who are tough, loyal, hardworking, tribal, and traditional. I call them the boat elite and the intellectual elite. And the boat elite are steeped in honor culture. They're like the Real Housewives who throw one of these faces at the hint of an insult. And the intellectual elite would never do that because our wine is too good. And the boat elite tend to win every dispute. They need to win every dispute. Everything's either a win or a loss because they don't understand that humans win by cooperating. Whereas the intellectual elite, money isn't really our motivating factor. And I'll close with this quote from Thomas Mann, who dealt with the same issue when he traveled across America in 1938 after fleeing Nazi Germany. And he gave this speech called The Coming Victory of Democracy, in which he talked about how attacking the elite is just a path to tyranny. And he said, there exists a modern anti-intellectualism, which is the contempt of pure reason, the denial and violation of truth in favor of power and the interests of the state, the appeal to the lower instincts, to the so-called feeling, the release of stupidity and evil from the discipline of reason and intelligence, the emancipation of blackguardism. In short, a barbaric mob movement, beside which what we call democracy certainly stands out as aristocratic to the highest degree. So good luck without us elites.
6: Thank you, Joel Stein, for an excellent closing statement. Okay, Batya, as per debate tradition, you've been arguing in favor of our motion, be it resolved, elites have betrayed America, so we're going to give you the last word.
7: For my new book, Second Class, How the Elites Betrayed America's Working Men and Women, I spent the year traveling the country and interviewing working class Americans across the spectrum of all races, political persuasions, backgrounds, religions, and regions. And I found a deep, deep sense of betrayal. Whether people were Democrats or Republicans, they felt that they had been left behind, abandoned to fend for themselves in an economy that no longer saw their hard work as worthy of respect and the most basic tenet of a middle class life. The kinds of things that the elites take for granted. And whether they were Democrats or Republicans, they knew who was to blame. Politicians, the media, the so-called experts, the people who sneer at them, exploit them, and smear them while selling out their futures. These people were remarkably unbitter. They were still deeply patriotic, but they knew that something had gone wrong since their parents' generation when people could achieve the American dream as a janitor or a barber or a trucker or a nurse's aide. Whether they were white, black, Hispanic, or Jewish, they knew that things had been better for people like them a generation ago, and they knew that things would be even worse for their children. Who's to blame? The people behind the offshoring of manufacturing and the importing of millions and millions of migrants, the people behind free trade deals and the ballooning administrative costs of healthcare and education, the people who defunded vocational training to give $200 billion to institutions that mint gender studies majors and then pay off their student loans so they can become podcasters. None of this was by accident. Someone did these things. Someone betrayed the people in my book, Second Class. You can call them whatever you want, but we know who it is. Be it resolved, the elites have betrayed the American people.
6: Thank you, Batya Ungar Sargon. That was a terrific closing statement, too. You've given us both so much to think about, and you've done it all with civility and substance. We won't say that's either an elite or a working class virtue, but it's one that we really appreciate here at the Monk Debate community. So thank you again, both, for coming on the program today.
7: Thank you so much.
8: Thank you.
6: That wraps up today's debate. I want to thank our participants, Batya and Joel, for a terrific one-on-one debate. 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
30: Good evening, I'm Patricia Singh. Some of the stories we're following in the newsroom this hour. A 21-year-old man has died after he was found with stab wounds by a taxi driver on a Hamilton Street early this morning. Hamilton police say the man was found on Main Street West near Fridge Street at about 2:30 a.m. The victim was taken to hospital where he later died from his injuries. Investigators believe the man was involved in an earlier altercation near King Street West and Paradise Road North. Police are asking anyone who witnessed the altercation or may have information to contact investigators. Anyone who traveled through the area between 2 a.m. and 2:45 is being asked to review any dash cam or video footage that could assist in the investigation. As trade talks with the United States have appeared to intensify in recent days, Quebec dairy farmers are worried that supply management could be used as a bargaining chip in trade talks with the U.S. Quebec dairy farmer Christian Kaiser shared his thoughts with CTV's news channel.
31: There is worry on the dairy farmer side. But at the same time, the Prime Minister came out yesterday and reassured us that supply management was not on the table, that he told the Americans that supply management was not going to be talked about and that he's not going to give any more concessions.
30: Supply management is a system that controls the supply and prices of dairy products, which the government says allows Canadian farmers a stable income. Trump has been a loyal critic, saying it amounts to unfair protectionism that bars U.S. farmers from the Canadian market. And it still may be summer, but in less than a month, most Canadian kids will be headed back to school, which means families are now feeling the pressure to purchase those must-have items. CTV's Paul Hollingsworth with more on how you can save some back-to-school bucks.
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34: Eastbound 401 collectors at Victoria Park, a stalled vehicle there. Left lane is blocked. Westbound 401 express at Trafalgar. HOV lane remains blocked there with an earlier collision. Earlier problems, eastbound 407 just past Derry. They've been cleared away. Northbound Don Valley Parkway at Bayview Blur collision there. Still hanging on to the right lane. Southbound side busy from about Shepherd as you head right down through towards Eglinton. On the Gardner, it's running smooth in and out of the city. On the city streets, Richmond and Spadina, we do have a collision there. I'm Robin Metcalf with traffic on News Talk 1010.
30: News Talk 1010 weather, a few clouds overnight with a chance of rain and a thunderstorm, 20 degrees for the low. Starting the day off tomorrow with a chance of showers early in the morning and a risk of a thunderstorm. A daytime high 27, humidex 32. It'll be another beautiful day on Tuesday, sunny with a high of 27. And we'll see a mix of sun and cloud with a chance of showers and a high of 27 for Wednesday. 28 degrees right now. I'm Patricia Singh. 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
35: Welcome to the CEO Series. I'm Carl Moore from McGill University. Each week, the CEO Series takes you inside the minds and lives of some of Canada, indeed the world's top leaders, to discuss strategy, leadership, and today's pressing issues. And some of the world's top leaders have spent time with us, like Justin Trudeau, Muhammad Yunus, Nobel Prize winner and President of Bangladesh, and Dr. Joanne Liu, International President of Doctors Without Borders. Today I'm joined by Lucio Patrini, President of the McGill University, a bilingual health center, one of the largest and most modern health centers in North America. Lucy, thanks for your time today.
0: Thank you so much for the interview.
35: Lucy, how big is the MUHC in terms of employees, hospital patients, or whatever the relevant measures are?
0: The MUHC is composed of five hospitals, and we have 14,000 employees, 1,500 physicians, and then there's also the research institute component of it, which is about 1,500 extra researchers and workers.
35: So you said 1,500 physicians, but they're not employees.
0: Exactly. So physicians have privileges to be associated and affiliated to the hospital and the university, but they aren't employees. They bill directly to the government.
35: Okay. Would it be one of the biggest in Canada, I presume?
0: Yes, on a number of issues, both in terms of the scale on the clinical volume side, and then on the research institute side as well. Yes, yes, one of the biggest in Canada.
35: Let's step back. We'll come back to the healthcare system as something that's on the mind of Canadians across our country. Mm-hmm. Where'd you grow up and what did your parents do for your living when you were a girl?
0: So my parents immigrated from what was then Czechoslovakia, now the Czech Republic, to do their PhDs. And they met in at the University of Waterloo while they were doing their PhDs. That's where I was born. And then with a little stop for a couple of years in Edmonton, ended up in Montreal, where they were both professors. My father, a professor of computer science at Concordia University, and he's still actually professor emeritus there now, and was telling me last night about a paper that he just had published. And my mother continues to be a full-time mathematics professor at Champlain College on the South Shore.
35: So they're still active teaching. Maybe they'd be over 60, presumably. So they're still out there teaching and sharing their wisdom.
0: My parents are both going to be 80 this year. And still very, they love the interaction with people. They very much enjoy also the, you know, the mental activity that goes with work. Yeah.
35: So keep some, in your job, though, you couldn't do that. Like, let me argue that a CEO runs hard and it's well paid and it's honored and it should be, but it's a full-time job where a professor like myself, your mom and dad, can calm down a bit. And does that make sense? Like, would it be hard for you at 80 to do your job?
0: I have no idea what it is that I'm going to be like at 80.
35: Well, okay.
0: Hopefully,
35: yeah,
0: I'll be
35: it's
0: like
35: a long
0: my,
35: time
0: hopefully
35: from now.
0: I'll
35: yeah.
0: be like my parents in terms of both mentally very much active as well as physically. I think that if we look though at you know at what it takes to do the job, you know, it's I'd say I put in about 70 or 80 hours easily per week. I think it's more of an issue of how many consecutive years you should be at a single institution for you to remain relevant, for you to remain, you know, nimble, agile, as opposed to moving on and letting somebody else take your role. So I think that's more the issue than the age in absolute terms. I mean, we see across the world, there are world leaders that are in that age range.
35: So what drew you to medicine?
0: You know, I remember when I was 16, 17 years old, I was doing CEGEP at Marianopolis, and it was something I desperately wanted to do. I didn't have any physician in the family, though, so I'm not sure how much I really knew about what it was I was getting into. I remember the acceptance letter was one of the, you know, opening that letter and seeing the acceptance was one of the happiest I remember being. And it ended up being a path that I really highly enjoyed, both for, you know, the helping people, the improving health, the complexity, the complexity. Now I realize how little I knew about what it was I was getting into.
1: You'd still take that path, one asks, hopefully.
0: Oh my goodness, I would absolutely not change it. Medicine is an incredible career profession. You know, it's something that you don't count the hours, that is constantly, you know, that constantly changes, that constantly evolves. And in fact, what I thought I was going to do was see patients plus, research. And the path that my career took is one that I would have never anticipated. And so every step of the way I've highly enjoyed.
1: So did you practice medicine and see patients for some years in there?
0: Yes. So when I finished my residency and fellowship, I practiced for full time. Well, I shouldn't say full time, actually. I practiced for 10 years along with doing research.
1: Yeah, okay.
0: And then practiced, very part time while I was chief medical officer. It was the Canadian term. In Quebec, it's director of professional services at St. Mary's and at Laval. But then when I became associate deputy minister and the pandemic hit, it was just impossible to continue to do any clinical practice, as well as to actually maintain competence for clinical practice, frankly. So I stopped in 2020.
1: See, I like a doctor with a bit of gray hair, but who still reads. And that would be the challenge of how do you keep current if you're that busy doing really important jobs?
0: I don't know. I don't know if I would agree with you.
1: Okay.
0: I think it depends if you need somebody who's very technically skilled.
1: Or if you want somebody who just came back
0: and learned the latest and greatest during their fellowship. But, regardless, I think we both agree that since medicine is constantly evolving, if you're not keeping up with the medical literature, if you're not constantly evolving, then it's better to step aside. And that's exactly what I did.
1: What kind of medicine did you practice? What were you?
0: I was an internist with a niche practice in medical obstetrics. So people who are pregnant, who have had complications or had high-risk pregnancies that you have to help through medically through the pregnancy.
1: So that'd be a very moving thing to do. So I guess oncologist, like someone's, some, you know, like a, I have a, one of my students is a pathologist, so it's a very different world, but, it'd just be very emotional, would strike me, to deal with the things you, but on the other hand, you're making their lives better.
0: For the most part, yes, you're also dealing with people who have had a intrauterine fetal death or who have had other complications. So it's not always, it doesn't always end up, happily. And that was part of the practice because the other part of the practice was as an internist. So I was a hospitalist doing inpatient care on, complex, mainly, elderly individuals. Yeah.
1: How different is medicine today than when you started 25 years ago?
0: What's been changing is there are incredibly exciting new medications, immunomodulators for oncology. There's a huge advancement in devices. We know about the advent of AI, and yet there is a huge gap between all of that and the possibility or the speed of which it is implemented. And the speed of which that there is a, positive innovation somewhere that spreads and scales.
1: Today I'm joined by Lucio Patrini,
3: President and Executive Director of the McGill University Health Center, one of the biggest in the country. I'm Carl Moore from McGill University, and you're listening to the CEO Series. Next up, we'll ask the good doctor how Quebec's healthcare system differs from other provinces and what she sees as the biggest barriers to access to care.
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24: Hello again, you're listening to the CEO Series. Today I'm joined by Lucio Patrini, President Executive Director of the McGill University Health Center. How different are the different provinces? Like, you go Quebec and Ontario, our next-door neighbor, or New Brunswick. Are we pretty similar, or are we a bit different? You may not have enough experience, but any thoughts on that?
0: You know, in theory, the Canada Health Act has you know, pillars that should be across Canada.
24: Yeah.
0: But really, the system works in very, you know, as systems according to provinces. So very, very different.
24: Yeah.
0: We do have quite a few occasions that the CEOs of between provinces meet and speak, and so our challenges are very similar across the country. That said, there are things that each place does better, does worse. For example, in Quebec, we have universal access to either through insurance or through the government for medications. That's not the case in the rest of Canada. Now there's dental that has better access through the country. The one thing that we have that is really across Canada is the fragmentation of care. It's very difficult for people to know, you know, which door to get into when there's a problem. And if you have a complex system, you know, navigating between clinics, the hospital, imaging, outpatient services, physio, you know, that fragmentation aspect is something that we share as a challenge throughout the country. Quebec is unique in that there is a much larger private sector than in the rest of the country. So we have here, you know, private radiology clinics, people who are off RAMQ, so off Medicare, and do surgical procedures. So that is a difference compared to the rest of Canada.
24: From one level, the rich get that treatment because they have the money, but the poor don't have the funding, so it makes it a little unfair from a economic viewpoint.
0: Well, you know, I mean, again, one of the pillars is universal access. Despite what is your social standing or social situation, the wait times that you can have for that operation, for example, currently in a private sector, if you pay, you know, I don't know, $20,000 for your hip versus not, for sure is discrepant. But those, you know, individuals, if they truly want to, can go to Europe, and they do, Europe or the States, to get the same amount. So regardless of if it's here or elsewhere, when you have money, it is true that you tend to access care faster.
24: Well, I'm happy in some ways when some of my rich neighbors go somewhere else, because it means that someone can do a hip replacement then that they got somewhere else. So
0: it opens up that space.
24: Yeah.
0: Again, I think that if we could look at the system, and there are certain elements that I think that are starting to trickle up that I think we have to address. I don't know. I find that we're heading towards a wall in terms of the rising cost curve in healthcare. In terms of we have difficulty in terms of HR, in terms of nursing, in terms of lab technicians.

0: you're consuming healthcare services inappropriately, that you're charged a minimal amount to try to limit, you know, how and what you access inappropriately. So I think that there are ways to see for us to how to improve access.
1: So the hospital CEOs like yourself and the system are talking to the government. And there's a back and forth and conversation about this on an ongoing basis then.
0: But a lot of that is also how much is the public willing. Well, first of all, there's the Canada Health Act, and you know, if you cross a line, well, then there's no federal provincial transfer. So I think that those discussions have to be also on a federal level.
1: Yeah.
0: But then, you know, putting that aside, even on a provincial level, there are elements that, you know, let's say they're allowed. How politically, acceptable are they? So those are elements that we're going to have to discuss as a society.
1: So Lucy, clearly you're a leader now. When did it first strike you? You said to yourself, Lucy, maybe I'm a leader. Was it elementary or high school or medical school? When did the thought strike you? Maybe I'm a leader.
0: No.
1: I mean, clearly you're a leader. You can't argue that point.
0: Sure. But then there's a difference between when you're given a title, right?
1: Okay.
0: So you're given a title and so you're the hierarchical superior of somebody, right? So, but I find that what I always wanted to do, and why I did before I did research, and then I wanted to go into management, is, you know, I wanted to, you know, when I did research, I wanted to push the science, do things differently. And then I saw, well, you know, there's even basic things that are wrong with how, or suboptimal with how things are managed. Let me go get the tool set to do it. And then if you really want to affect change at a big level, you can't do that alone, right? You have to encourage and, you know, have a whole army of people behind you that all have that same vision, that all want to go ahead. So how do you get that? You know, is to have a position where you can create a vision and inspire people to follow you in that direction. And that, I guess, is leadership, right? But I didn't go in to say, well, I want to be a leader or I want this title. It was, I want to affect change. How do I affect change? Where is it that I could be so that I would have certain locus of decisional power to change things, and that is in leadership positions. But it wasn't, I am a leader. I mean, that's not something that really crossed my mind in those
1: words.
0: Okay,
1: interesting.
0: Ever.
1: What did you study at Harvard?
0: That was where I did my Master's of Healthcare Administration.
1: So that was help you prepare for this role and other management roles?
0: No, leadership positions. I'll accept that as a term for sure. But the question was, when did I auto-reflect that I was a leader?
1: Yeah, okay, fair enough.
0: So that was when I saw, you know, as a physician, you treat the person in front of you.
1: Yeah.
0: But you don't really think of all the patients that are sitting at home, or you don't think of how to optimize structures. You don't see how to optimize or, you know, management. Or so I saw I needed tools, and that's where I went to get that degree. And they were all, you know, in my class, it was all physicians who had a certain number of years of experience who were transitioning into leadership positions.
1: Do you still keep in touch with a few of them?
0: I do. We have alumni events, it's also really nice to be part of a international network of healthcare leaders that you can compare, contrast, well, what worked here, what didn't work here. And there's a certain, you know, inspirational component to see what people do, to see how to bring it back, and also a certain, comfort in seeing that everybody faces the same challenges, maybe from different angles, but that we all have the same struggles.
1: So you were a doctor seeing patients, and you'd see a couple dozen a day.
0: Right.
1: Is AI making that easier to do because the AI take notes? Is AI helping the physician seeing patients and potentially seeing more of them and doing a better job in their better moments?
0: Well, you know, I think when we say AI, and that's like the holy grail now, right, is to see how is it that we can best harness the power of AI in different areas.

0: So, but I think when we say AI, you have to really, you know, subdivide it into how do you want it to optimize procurement, purchasing? How do you want to do workflow management? How do you want to all the way to, you know, patient-facing, you know, triaging or scribes, as you as you mentioned, or you know, imbricated in devices that can help diagnose, manage, and follow patients better. So there's a whole spectrum of when we say AI, of how it could be integrated and improve the healthcare system. And then the trick is, you know, how do you take it from the promise to the practice? And it has been considerably more difficult to, well, there's some things that are quite easy, like the scribe. There are some people just, you know, like fish in water, that just even with the two languages, French, English, that, you know, all kinds of really good tools. But there are others that have been strikingly difficult to see. What tool do you use? How do you use it? How do you spread and scale it within an organization? So that challenge is one that we're really still grappling with.
1: But the hospital, MUHC, is using AI actively every day now. Or is it still exploring it?
0: Absolutely. But again, when we say AI, so for example, if you look at, you know, the office in terms of, you know, making presentations or taking notes or taking, you know, all that kind of stuff that used to take people hours and hours, you know, that is highly, you know, highly automatized now. There where we think it could make, you know, and then we have it in a radiology to see how to, you know, see and triage in terms of, you know, fractures among patients coming in. We have it in terms of workflow. So we have, I would say we have, all in all, more than 100 different projects that range between off-the-shelf things that we buy to actually creation of, you know, in the research institute of new systems that are throughout the organization.
1: Okay.
0: And your question was if it would have helped me see patients faster, probably for the note-taking.
1: Yeah.
0: Or, you know, if I could also to be integrated in an EMR, an electronic medical record, to see how do you pull relevant lab, you know, imaging, et cetera, data to be able to make a better diagnosis and to follow a patient is something that I would have, you know, loved to have.
1: Today I'm joined by Lucio Patrini, President Executive Director of the McGill University Health Center, one of the biggest in the country. I'm Carl Moore from McGill University, and you're listening to the CEO Series. Next up, we'll discuss what healthcare can learn from other industries and how the MUHC is exploring AI to help address the healthcare staffing shortage.
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1: Hello again, you're listening to the CEO Series. Today I'm joined by Lucio Patrini, President and Executive Director of the McGill University Health Center. So this may help with our shortage of physicians a bit, is AI can get the individual physicians we have a bit more productive.
0: Well, that's the hope, right? But not only way beyond just physicians. I mean, also nursing, also, you know, all those other elements where we have, you know, lab technicians. Those are the also the areas that we have a lot of difficulty recruiting and retaining talent. So definitely that is that's the hope. Yes.
1: It's a good point that there's it's great to physician, but you don't have a nurse and a lab technician, you can't do your job.
0: Exactly.
1: The healthcare system can't do its job without those people. Boomers retiring and also adding more and more patients. Is this one of the big issues? Not we can do anything but the boomers getting older, but this is an issue in healthcare in Canada.
0: It's an issue here. It's an issue in most societies in the world, right? And again, you know, we talked about that there are new medications, new devices, etc. How do we use and leverage that technology to see how to do it? So, how do we go from the hope to the real practice and integration is, again, I'd say that we have quite a ways to go. There's a difficulty here that we have in terms of how do you procure those tools? Because often the rules here are that you have to have an ROI within a single fiscal year.
1: Okay.
0: And for most of those tools that have to be, again, integrated onto all your data sets, and then they have to be learned. And then, eventually, if it helps, then it's over, usually the course of several years. It's very difficult in terms of seeing how to acquire them.
1: Okay. So the system needs to be flexible that way. So when I go to my family physician, then go to the hospital, whatnot, do they all have that information? Like, does my family physician, when I have a test at the hospital, would he know? Is that our system getting to the point where that data is shared across the different health providers I talk to?
0: So in Quebec, all physician and all physician offices have access to lab and much of radiology already.
1: Okay.
0: But now we're trying to see how to, but there's still a lot of hospital systems that are pen and paper. That's not the case at the MUHC where we have OASIS, but certainly the announcement of Epic coming in, and it's now it's been piloted in two areas. And, I'm desperately hoping that the university hospitals, which gain the most from these type of systems, are going to be chosen as the next to integrate Epic into our system.
1: So you're a professor at medicine at McGill and the University of Montreal. Why did you switch? Like, I'm a professor, so maybe I'm slightly hurt by this. But so why did you switch from being a professor to being an executive? What brought that on in your mind?
0: I still actually am a professor in both, right?
1: Yes, ma'am.
0: But instead of, giving, I don't have a course load. It's more as an invited speaker, and it's shifted, actually. I used to be very much giving all my lectures at McGill in the Faculty of Medicine in the area of medical obstetrics.
1: Yeah.
0: And that has really shifted towards, leadership, organization, optimization. So that has shifted, and I do it as an invited speaker. And I find that, or I hope, that I bring to the classroom real elements, real stories of success, real elements where I've learned what works, what doesn't work, how I've adjusted over time. And I think that brings a nice counterbalance when I think of my times doing a degree, that I had a combination of professors that were, focused on the learning aspect versus the pragmatic, practical aspect. So yeah. I think I bring something to the class.
1: Oh, no, absolutely.
0: From that standpoint.
1: No, they can smell the gunpowder on you. Like, they may disagree, but you go, she knows what she's talking about. And students, I have a CEO class. Wednesday night, I have three CEOs every Wednesday night for MBAs, and I love it. Because these are people that are in the world, are engaged in it. I'm working in a book, it's using a sports metaphor, is that when you go from playing, like Caitlin Clark was a top women player in the world in college ball, went to the WNBA. Mm-hmm. She never missed a game in undergrad, quit the season early because of injury. It's a different game. So when you came CEO here, the head of the hospital, how did you slow the game down? Like, all of a sudden you're sitting in this office and you know what you're doing, but you don't at one level. How did you learn how to be the senior executive here? And what struck you is, I didn't realize this is what you have to do. What is different about being the CEO as opposed to being a more, everybody else is junior in that sense? Anything strike you?
0: Well, one thing I didn't parachute down from, let's say, clinical work.
1: Okay.
0: Right? So I had roles as chief medical officer. So I saw things from a certain angle, and associate deputy minister. So from that standpoint, I saw, policy. And I came back also in an organization that I had left a decade before. And so some of the top people in certain top leadership positions, namely the physicians as department chairs, I had known before. So that at least brought some level of trust of me as an individual. But then to your question, it was to make sure to take the time to, so I knew how hospitals worked, you know, so I knew the basic functioning, but certainly the place was very different. And it was to question, it was to really question the senior leadership in place, both from the administrative and the medical side. What are the strengths? What are the weaknesses? Where should we head? What's your vision? So a lot of, you know, understanding of the place coming in, but still really taking the time to be curious, to walk the floors, to speak to, you know, people all the way down to the ones on the ground, which I continue to do. It's very important to have a good understanding of the situation. And then I have always been pretty good at doing signal to noise. So, you know, with all the information coming in about, okay, well, what direction should we head, or how do we create a vision of where we should go? Because there's so many data points coming to you, of taking it all in and saying, okay, let's create a clear picture after you get all that data from all those people that I got, and here's where I'd like us to head. And then, you know, to be, you know, at that beginning point, to be able to have that back and forth, to have that challenged, because, okay, you know, if your vision and your viewpoints are worthwhile, they are certainly, you can certainly see how to improve them at the edge. But once that's decided, it's how to move it forward and to make sure that, you know, that there are things coming in that you have to adjust a little bit, but make sure that you kind of keep on that vision. And the clearer the vision, the more that people choose to stay and really actively come on your team, or choose to say, okay, that's maybe not where I wanted us to head, and choose to not come on if you're clear about where you're heading.
1: 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I'm Carl Moore from McGill University, and you're listening to the CEO Series. Next up, we'll ask how the MUHC is adapting to an aging population and Dr. Oppenheimer's transition from academic medicine to executive leadership.
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2: 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Talent or attitude? I'm Russell Wells. Certainly, in many areas, talent is an absolute necessity. However, the attitude of the person with talent deeply affects outcome in many, many ways. So, the Britain House enjoys the recipe that adds the talented head to the loving heart, and then lets it simmer together, all of which produces a satisfying feast and taste, of which we're proud. And we invite you to come and enjoy during the Britain House 50th Anniversary Celebration. Our number is 416-487-3392. That's 416-487-3392. And remember, we'll even help you move.
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7: Hello again, you're listening to the CEO Series. Today I'm joined by Lucio Patrini, President and Executive Director of the McGill University Health Center. So strategy, you don't sit in this office and think deep thoughts. I mean, you do, but this is not where strategy comes from. It's more from out there talking to people about what's going on in our world, how should we change. So it's a matter of emergent strategy coming from them, but you still decide at the end of the day with the board, here's where we're going. But it's after much conversation. So it's kind of influenced by all sorts of people, but ultimately you've got to set the strategy.
8: Sure. That's the job of CEO is to set strategy.
7: Yeah.
8: And I guess the intake forms are several. First of all, this is a, research university hospital. And so, the expectation is that we're going to, create the future, both from a research standpoint as well as from a healthcare delivery standpoint. And then, you have to take into consideration the strengths of the people in your organization. What is also the tone and the vision of the government, the Quebec government?
7: Yeah.
8: Where are we heading as a nation? And so we see, for example, Carney with his, AI strategy. Well, perfect, because healthcare is, very amenable to that. And then also like a vision about, being open to the world about what are the best in the world doing in terms of where healthcare is heading? Can we learn from other industries to see? And medicine has done that before with, checklists, learning from F1, learning from pilots. But, can we learn from industry? So all that, together to see where can we head to be the best?
7: So an odd question. For the last 4 years, we've done a F1 event with the Aston Martin team at the business school.
8: Mm.
7: So we spent 3 hours, and this year I got to interview one of the drivers. So that's just super cool. When you look at F1, and I visited them over in Silverstone in the UK, there's three things they really care about no one else does. So one is tires. They argue enormously about which tires to put on. They argue about how many pit stops to take. And they argue about how much fuel do we put in. But when you fill up your car, if you have one, you fill it up. Like, you don't put in a gallon because your daughters will go, Mom, what's going on? This is just, you fill it up. Where they argue about these things. So it's interesting. In F1, there's a set of things which are just, and I talked to the CEO of the Blue Jays. And again, in baseball, it's a different set of things than it is in F1, different sports. So What are the three key things in medicine that we really focus on that much of the rest of the world doesn't worry about because it's just not germane to their world? This will put you on the spot. We'll edit this out. What do you think?
8: You know, I don't know how fair a comparison healthcare is to something that is incredibly focused and singular.
7: Fair enough.
8: Right? Because when you look at, excuse me, racing, you know, it's a car that has to go as fast as it can from A to B, through the finish line. And if you look at a university hospital system, well, all of a sudden you have, you know, patients that are coming in. You can't really control the entry point, the emergency room, For all kinds of reasons, there's the research that, so, you know, I'm not sure that we can, that we can focus it down to three, which is why, you know, we have several, I guess, guiding pillars through which all decision points are made. And so if I look at the strategic pillars we gave ourselves, one of them is, excellence in patient care and experience, because that's incredibly important for patient, you know, coming in. It is data-driven decisions. It is sustainable development. So, you know, everything that's done is done through a prism of a sustainable development here, from purchasing all the way to the building. And it is striving for excellence in terms of patient care. And so those are much more broad than tires, fuel, right? How do you mesh those to deliver care? I don't know. I'd have to give it a lot of thought to see. Can I distill it down to three particular ones? I'd have to give that more thought.
7: I think you're right. That's the pillars. This is right. And some businesses might share one or two of those pillars, but other ones are healthcare. So it's a different world. We live in a VUCA world. The world's gone nuts to some degree out in the business world. So volatile, uncertain, complex, and ambiguous. It seems like it's greater change today than 10 years ago. Do you feel that in healthcare, or is that, hey, it's different, but it's so much similar to the past as well? How much change do you see in the world of where you are these days compared to 10 years ago?
8: I would argue that probably healthcare has more of those components than probably anyone else for many of the challenges we already described. That face us in a area of limited of constraints, financial constraints, human constraints, and so how do we match, you know, the greater needs? How do we integrate the incredible and beneficial, innovations that we have in a process where there's a limit to how much people can integrate change in their daily work life. There is uncertainty in terms of people's jobs. Security, volatility is massive, I would say, with the technology. So healthcare certainly has that. And that brings, those elements. It's important, I find, as a leader to see how do you calm the psyche of individuals? Because if people are too nervous and anxious, then they can't kind of sit back in the chair and say, okay, how can we think about discovering the next latest and greatest? How do we integrate a new process? How do I not feel threatened in that context? And so, so it's very important for myself as well as the leadership team to make change something that's less scary, something that is, what's in it for, what's in it for me, what's in it for them, what's in it for the patient. And so certainly healthcare is living that turmoil as well.
7: Are you more of an introvert, Lucy, or extrovert?
8: Such a binary option. I am an introvert from an energy standpoint, in terms of I'm very comfortable being alone with my thoughts, or, you know, walking in nature. At the same time, very comfortable, in a crowd or giving a presentation. I'm told that that's an ambivert.
7: Yeah, that's the term. I did a book, We're All Ambiverts Now, so that's what, one of the things I've been writing about. But it just strikes me as a CEO, when you go, everybody knows in the hospital, the staff know who you are. And they want you to say hi and schmooze them a bit. And that's, you know, they feel better at, oh, hey, Lucy said hi and we chatted for a few minutes and I gave her some thoughts. Like, that makes them go home happy and talk to their spouse and go, I love her.
8: Right.
7: So that's something where it's part of your job is to, you know, lift people up in a sense and show them respect.
8: Well, if you don't like doing that, I don't think you should be a hospital CEO.
7: Yeah.
8: Part of the thing I highly enjoy doing is going to visit on the ground, to the eMERGE, to the ICU, and to speak to people, to visit. So that is something that I find incredibly insightful. I can see that they enjoy it, but from my standpoint, I always learn so much. But that doesn't mean that I don't also need, on my off times, to be alone with my thoughts, to think. That part of me is something that I highly value as well.
7: This has been the CEO Series. Lucy, thank you for joining us today and sharing your thoughtful insights. I also like to thank our show producer, Ibrahim, and our scriptwriter, Stephanie Shea. Thank you for tuning into the CEO Series. À la prochaine.
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16: Earth as flames rip through another BC community. The wildfire that surged and left people little time to get out.
17: Everything is gone. We lost everything. We lost our house. We lost our barn.
16: What the RCMP is now investigating. The growing risk from lithium-ion batteries.
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19: Sometimes the water is high, sometimes it's low, so it can change, the island itself.
16: The selling features and why you might be surprised by the listing price.
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16: Good evening. We begin with breaking news out of British Columbia, where police are confirming one person has died as a result of the wildfire near Summerland. It happened as the woman tried to flee the flames. 20,000 people from the community are now out of their homes. CTV's BC Bureau Chief Andrew Johnson is in Penticton, where many are seeking shelter.
21: An eerie calm on an empty lake under a distorted sun. Waking up in Penticton is a far cry from a frantic Friday night one town over. First responders went door to door to get everyone out in critical areas. More than 50 had to be rescued by helicopter. As the fire cresting the hill above Summerland got bigger and closer.
22: There was no time to really grab anything. We got four horses out and
0: The rest, we had to open the gates and hope that they survived. We found them yesterday. They did survive.
21: Kiara and Sasha Sopo got out safely. They say other family members suffered burns. It was such a close call. Their ranch, where they were married, is gone.
0: We lost everything. We lost our dogs. We couldn't get our dogs out in time. There's just nothing left at all. It's devastating.
21: They are not alone in their devastation. Video shot just west of Summerland, where the fire started, documents empty foundations and burned out vehicles. For one person, the escape was fatal.
1: I've heard one life has been lost trying to escape the fire.
21: RCMP confirm an 80-year-old woman died trying to leave her home. The regional district is passing on some positive news.
22: There is no damage to the main downtown core of Summerland.
21: Officials are also acknowledging frustrating waits for some of the 10,000 evacuees in Penticton, saying the system is strained.
22: Remember, a lot of the volunteers who are helping with emergency support services are all also impacted. Many of them, like myself, are out of our homes right now.
21: So are people like Ted Volo, a third-generation farmer, unable to complete his apple harvest or water his crops.
23: We're probably looking at losing some fruit there that's just not going to get harvested.
21: Volo, like many others, is trying to figure out how to pass the time.
23: Just helpless. And I think that's like everyone I've talked to, it's just this, everyone's really bored and just doesn't know what to do with themselves.
21: For the evacuees, it may feel like life has stopped moving, but the fire has not. In behind all of that smoke, the BC Wildfire Service says shifting winds tonight could be a legitimate threat. So Summerland isn't safe yet. Andrew Johnson, CTV News, Penticton, BC.
16: Wildfires remain a crisis beyond our borders as well. In eastern Spain, crews are desperately trying to gain the upper hand. 700 people in the area were evacuated from the path of the wildfire, which started on Friday. It's already burned through several square kilometers. Firefighters are also grappling with fires across central Spain and in the south. In Indonesia, a national park was closed to tourists this weekend after wildfires approached an active volcano. Video released by the park operator shows intense flames racing up the side of a mountain. Canadian trade negotiators will be back at it tomorrow, trying to hammer out a deal with the United States and avoid a new round of tariffs set to hit in just 10 days. CTV's Michael Serapio on what price some Canadians say they're willing to pay to get a deal done.
24: It's a question now being asked. What concessions are Canadians willing to make?
25: I don't know what we could give that would ensure that we didn't have economic pain.
24: With trade talks entering another week, industry sources tell CTV News Ottawa is considering concessions on U.S. cars and booze to avoid a new 50% tariff that would be applied on August 19.
26: I don't think we should be making any concessions to the U.S.
27: I don't know. We've already done a lot.
24: This Sunday, Conservative leader Pierre Poilievre released an early morning letter. Addressed to the Prime Minister, it warns Mark Carney against giving any ground to the U.S., unless concessions lead to tariff-free access for Canadian lumber, cars, steel, and aluminum. Poilievre writing, "Our message is clear. We want the win and the good deal you promised 15 months ago. Canadians deserve a government that has the backbone to fight for our workers, our families, and every inch of our sovereignty." But it's unclear if free trade is even possible. For the past year, U.S. officials have been very adamant.
28: We are committed to continuing to use tariffs.
24: And that's led some to believe that free trade, as Canadians have known it, is dead.
29: That's gone. I think what we're going to see now is some kind of broadly managed trade agreement.
24: As for this current round, there is some skepticism and fatigue, as this is not the first tariff threat made by the U.S. president.
30: At this point, I think it'd be better off just essentially accepting where we're at with the U.S. and moving on.
24: And past concessions have not stopped the threats from coming.
31: A deal that is made with the Trump administration is not a deal that's necessarily going to be stable.
32: Regardless, the minister responsible for Canada-U.S. trade, Dominic LeBlanc, will head back to Washington tomorrow. And two things to watch out for. First, whether the threatened tariffs for August 19 can be avoided. And second, what precedent any deal made will set for the future of CUSMA. Heather.
16: Thanks, Michael. CTV's Michael Serapio in Ottawa. There's new opposition tonight to a proposed pipeline that would run from Alberta to the BC coast. The Union of British Columbia Indian Chiefs wants the federal and Alberta governments to pause efforts to build the West Coast pipeline, citing concerns around climate change. And it also claims Ottawa did not consult with First Nations in good faith regarding the pipeline plan. A glimmer of hope for young people in this country seeking work. After facing one of the toughest job markets in more than a decade, the unemployment rate for this age group has edged down for a third straight month. Here's CTV's Kamal Karamali with what may be driving the hiring surge.
2: In a place where everyone is always on the move, the biggest shift this summer at this Toronto trampoline park might just be how many teens are applying to work here.
3: We're seeing anywhere from 500 to 1,000 applicants just for one flight crew role.
4: Good job.
2: One of those was 17-year-old Abdul Qadir Saeed, part of a growing number of young people across Canada to land a job these past few months.
4: I showed my mom. I was shocked. I was like, no way I got hired here.
5: Youth unemployment rates continue to drop across the country. Take a look at last July's numbers for ages 15 to 24, dropping from 14.5% now down to 12.5% for this July. And for returning students, that's those who have summers off, going from 17.5% now down to just over 15%.
7: Youth unemployment is still very high. It's almost twice as high as the overall unemployment rate. But it's down significantly over the last few months, and it's certainly headed in the right direction.
2: Job experts say the initial shock from the U.S. trade war seems to be wearing off. Employers now feeling more confident in hiring youth after seeing the economy remain stable.
8: And what business wants more than anything is exactly that, is stability. Boring at times is good for business.
2: Especially in industries that employ a large share of young workers, like restaurants, retail, and summer tourism. We may now also be seeing the effects of Ottawa reducing permits for international students and temporary workers.
8: Those entry-level positions typically have been a bit more heavily weighted towards new Canadians.
2: But at this Toronto bike shop, you won't find many youth working here, a reminder that some businesses are still reeling from a shaky economy.
9: We've needed to shift our focus and actually support our full-time workers, allowing them to keep their positions year-round, and we've been hiring less youth.
2: Hoping to ride out the bumpy road ahead before opening more doors to new workers. Kamal Karamali, CTV News, Toronto.
16: After a long wait, the Foreign Influence Registry is up and running. The commissioner responsible for the program says it will increase transparency, but it likely won't eliminate foreign interference. CTV's senior correspondent Judy Trin on how it will work and where some believe it falls short.
10: 2 years after Parliament passed the Countering Foreign Interference Law, agents lobbying for foreign powers will now need to add their names to a registry or face up to $1 million in fines.
11: So it enhances the transparency of these activities, provides Canadians with the opportunity to understand who's trying to influence them, where that influence is coming.
10: An influence registry was one of the recommendations in Justice Marie-José Hogue's report, which highlighted how China, Russia, India, and Iran had covertly meddled in the political process in Canada. Anton Bogman, the registry's commissioner, says he'll be paying attention to the players lobbying for the countries, diplomats and employees of foreign companies or organizations do not have to register.
11: We're not focused on any one country. We're focused rather on the types of activities and rather on the types of processes that fall under the new system.
10: That includes focusing on hotspots for potential meddling, like the upcoming referendum in Alberta, pushed by separatists, the Quebec provincial election, and municipal elections in British Columbia. But the Foreign Influence Transparency Commission offers little protection for diaspora groups who are intimidated by agents of foreign governments.
12: If activists are harassed by a foreign state, unless that happens to also touch the influence of a political or governmental process, the commissioner won't touch it.
10: Human rights groups are calling for a law focused on combating transnational repression, like threats and harassment by foreign agents. The Foreign Influence Commissioner says if his office gets tips about those crimes, they'll forward the information to CSIS and the RCMP to investigate. Judy Trin, CTV News, Ottawa.
16: A troubling story out of Alberta tonight, where the RCMP is investigating a homicide involving a child. Human remains were found Thursday near the hamlet of Calling Lake, several hours north of Edmonton. Following an autopsy, the victim has been identified as Faisal Hussein, a 12-year-old from Edmonton. A toddler in Maple Ridge, BC, is expected to make a full recovery after being attacked by a bear. The 3-year-old girl was in her backyard when the animal mauled her. The child's father was able to fend off the bear, and the child was airlifted to hospital in Vancouver. RCMP shot the animal, but say it fled into the woods, adding once the bear is found, it will be destroyed. There is growing concern tonight about a fairly common household product. Lithium-ion batteries power everything from phones and laptops to e-scooters and lights. But fire departments across the country are now sounding the alarm. CTV's Kathy Lee on the dangers and how you can reduce the risk.
0: It started over here by
1: the scars of this fire are everywhere. Fred Dennis's home in Medicine Hat, Alberta, may still be standing, but it's a complete write-off.
0: You can see the flames up above the house.
1: The fire broke out on the back deck early last month. Dennis and his wife were out grocery shopping.
0: The worst part about all of this is we lost our dog and cat in the fire.
1: As they grieve their loss, news from the fire department about how the blaze started shocked them.
0: They figured it was a lithium-ion battery.
1: Dennis said that battery was in this solar light purchased online.
6: What happened here is part of a much bigger problem countrywide. In Calgary, fire crews responded to multiple calls involving lithium-ion batteries.
1: Not one, not two, but at least 3 reported fires in 24 hours. 2 involved e-scooters, their lithium-ion batteries overheating while charging.
13: If that battery becomes compromised, it goes into what's called thermal runaway, and that's where very, very quickly that fire will accelerate and grow.
1: Calgary has already recorded more lithium-ion battery fires this year than last. Toronto and surrounding communities are also reporting an increase. The latest incident on the 7th floor of a high-rise.
14: The greatest, fastest evolving, growing public fire safety risk in the city is lithium-ion battery fires.
1: Experts say several factors are fueling the problem, from batteries sold online that don't meet Canadian safety standards, to damaged or cheap charging cords, to improper disposal of batteries or overcharging devices.
13: You never want to charge something beyond 100%.
1: Beyond public awareness, fire officials nationwide are also calling for stronger oversight of lithium-ion batteries sold in Canada. Dennis hopes sharing what happened here will lead to change.
0: I hope they get the industry to improve what they're making.
1: Because he doesn't want anyone else to go through what his family has. Kathy Lee, CTV News, Medicine Hat, Alberta.
16: Coming up, the high cost of extreme weather.
15: I would say it is one of the craziest years.
16: What just a couple days of wild weather cost homeowners in both Manitoba and Saskatchewan.
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16: The fury of the storm that spawned one of the rotations caught on video. A tornado was confirmed to have hit Woodstock in southwestern Ontario. The storm system also led to intense flooding in the area. Another tornado also hit near Lindsay. Extreme weather has impacted nearly every part of our country this summer. In the prairies, widespread flooding caused significant damage to several communities, with insurance claims adding up. CTV's Alex Karpa on what the insured losses total so far.
4: The water levels have gone down, but the impact remains. Weeks after heavy rains flooded parts of southern Manitoba, communities are continuing to confront the damage head-on.
15: I would say it is one of the craziest years.
4: The Swan Valley region in southwestern Manitoba was among the hardest hit. Major flooding damaged hundreds of roads, bridges, culverts, and homes.
15: Lots of people had water in the basements, and some people were lucky and only had a couple inches, but some people had a basement right full. Certainly, there was huge amounts of damage in those cases.
4: In addition to cleanup, Gade says many residents have been continuing to assess damages and have been filing insurance claims. According to the Insurance Bureau of Canada, insured losses from 2 days of severe weather in June in both Manitoba and Saskatchewan have climbed over $840 million, up from all of 2025, which saw around $760 million in losses, mostly due to wildfires.
5: The losses that you saw in Manitoba, Saskatchewan are from wind, water, hail, right, over a very short period of time.
4: Liam McGinty says billion-dollar weather disasters are now becoming increasingly common across Canada.
5: The next question is, have we done enough to adapt to this new normal? And in our view as an industry, we've not done nearly enough as a country.
4: McGinty is urging provincial and federal governments to start investing in better infrastructure to protect Canadians from these extreme events, conditions that John Hanesiak says have been felt across the prairies.
7: We're on track to potentially break records for, at least for the Canadian prairies, for severe weather reports and events. So we're still putting together the numbers, but we could potentially break some records this summer.
4: Hanesiak warns the active weather pattern could continue through the rest of the summer and into the fall. Alex Karpa, CTV News, Winnipeg.
16: Still ahead: why summer months are an essential time for blood donations.
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39: Hey, here's some drug-impaired driving laws simplified.
0: If police suspect you're driving impaired by drugs, they have the tools to arrest you. First, a roadside test. And if you fail, further testing at the station, which can lead to your arrest and a criminal conviction for impaired driving. It's not just alcohol, it's drugs too. If you drive high, there will be consequences.
38: Let's keep our road.

0: a safer place.
1: Since 1948, more than 125,000 Canadian Armed Forces members and 4,000 RCMP have served on international peace missions. Canadians are being urged to roll up their sleeves as the country's blood supply experiences a summer slump. Donations have improved since the shortfall was flagged last month, but as Maria Saru reports, there are concerns bookings could drop off again.
2: From the questionnaire to the needle and the snacks afterward, each blood donation adds to a supply that can only be stored for about 6 weeks. But in the summertime, more of these chairs can go empty.
3: Sometimes when people are on vacation and enjoying the summer and making summer memories, sometimes keeping an appointment or just having blood donation isn't necessarily front of mind.
2: On July 22nd, Canadian Blood Services posted an announcement saying donors were needed now, after the national blood supply fell nearly 20%, with appointments falling short. In a statement sent to CTV News on August 5th, a spokesperson said appointments were back within the optimal range of about 18,000 a week, and inventory had improved for some blood types. However, the need continues, especially heading into late August and the September long weekend, when bookings tend to dip. If inventory falls far enough, the impact can reach patients.
3: A shortage of blood may mean that surgeries are canceled, or the treatments and different things like that may have to be canceled.
2: Regional Development Manager Stephen Empringham says Canada is nowhere near that point. But over the last decade, the share of eligible Canadians donating blood has fallen by half, from about 4 to 2%. Reversing that trend will mean bringing new donors to centres like this one. Canadian Blood Services is encouraging first-timers to book with friends or family members for a more fun and easy experience. Maria Saru, CTV News, Charlottetown.
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18: Have you ever dreamed of owning your own private island? 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
19: It's not every day that I have to list an island, especially in Laval.
18: Of course, the exact size of the island depends on the time of year.
19: The island, you know, sometimes the water is high, sometimes it's low, so...

0: Oh, it can change, you know, like the island itself.
1: It's safe to say the property is located in a flood zone. Building on it is a non-starter, but broker Sasha DeSantis is looking for a different kind of buyer.
0: I think this listing would be great for someone who owns a waterfront, like one of the neighbors that has a waterfront and is worth maybe $2 or $3 million already, and they just want to add an island to their home, you know, to get value up because nobody has an island.
1: The current owners bought the island for $13,000 in 2023. They're now looking to flip it for a 285% profit, despite its limitations and the fact the city valuation for the property is just $400.
0: We already have a couple of buyers interested. I received like 3 or 4 offers already with different prices, different conditions. So we are looking at that right now.
1: It's not exactly an oasis in the sun. Matt Gilmore, CTV News.
2: 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I'm Heather Butts. For all of us at CTV National News, thank you for watching. Sandy and Omar will be here tomorrow, and I'll see you again on Friday. Good night.
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6: Stabbed and left by the side of the road, a 21-year-old man is dead after an early morning attack in Hamilton. Police believe where he was found is not where the incident began. The hunt now underway for those responsible. Good evening. Two locations a kilometer apart. What happened between an altercation in a parking lot and when a man was stabbed isn't clear. What police do know is the victim died from his injuries in hospital. CTV's Mike Walker reports.
7: A 21-year-old man was found lying on the sidewalk suffering from stab wounds by a taxi driver who Hamilton police say pulled over to render first aid and call 911. The victim was rushed to hospital where he died from his injuries.
8: No, it's scary. It's so tough to see that this is happening.
9: It's just a waste, you know. You think irrationally and then you do something, you're going to regret it, and you took someone's life. You ruined a lot of people's lives, even the person that did the crime, and it's a shame.
7: Hamilton police were called to Main Street West near Highway 403 shortly before 2:30 Sunday morning. They believe the stabbing occurred where the victim was found. Investigators believe the victim was involved in an altercation about 15 minutes before the stabbing, about 1 kilometer away at this grocery store parking lot near King Street West and Paradise Road North.
10: We're not really sure what took place between the altercation and the victim being located. That's something that we're still trying to sort through.
7: At this point, the motive isn't clear. Police haven't released any suspect information. They add no weapon was found at the scene.
10: At this point, the investigation is still very early. We're still collecting video and we're still speaking to witnesses.
7: Police have not identified the victim and said they were still working to contact their family. This fatal stabbing has left some people who live nearby on edge.
8: It's no good. It's no good. I want to feel like I can walk around this area and live my day-to-day life, and I just don't feel that way when I hear something like that.
11: Seems to be more happening more frequently, more senselessly, more randomly. I see it as kind of a young, lost generation of Canadians.
10: Those people know that they were involved, and we encourage them to do the right thing and to turn themselves in.
7: This is Hamilton's 9th homicide of the year.
12: Now, because this happened in the early morning hours, investigators say there weren't many witnesses and are appealing to anyone who was traveling in this area of Hamilton between 2 and 2:45 Sunday morning and may have dash cam footage to come forward. Mike Walker, CTV News, Hamilton.
6: Two people are in hospital after a serious crash in Brampton this afternoon. Three vehicles collided at Chinkuzi Road and Dusk Drive shortly before 4 p.m. One flipped over and wound up on its roof. Peel paramedics tell us the female was transported to a trauma center with life-threatening injuries. A second person suffered only minor injuries. And there's no word yet on what led to the crash or if any charges will be laid. Up in flames, an early morning tow truck fire has Peel Police investigating an incident outside a Brampton home. Could this be a clue? A red gas can was found at the scene on Rocky Mountain Crescent near Torbram and Beauvais. Emergency crews were called here around 1 this morning. No injuries were reported. The cause is still under investigation, including if the blaze was deliberately set. And back in this city, an investigation is underway after fire destroyed a barn at a city-owned heritage property in Scarborough. Firefighters responded to the Cornell Campbell House property on Kingston Road, east of Markham Road, just before 11 last night. The first crews to respond reported heavy smoke. The fire was contained to the storage building and there were no injuries. Well, two people have been arrested after an alleged armed robbery that led to a police chase and attempted carjacking in downtown Toronto early Saturday morning. Police say two suspects approached two people in the area of Bathurst and Richmond just before 3:30 and robbed them at gunpoint. The suspects fled in a stolen vehicle, which was involved in a collision with a police cruiser and a streetcar when police attempted to stop it. The suspects then fled on foot, and during a brief foot pursuit, police say one of them pointed a loaded firearm at the officers. Both suspects were arrested and two firearms were seized. The two men face a series of charges, including robbery with a firearm and unauthorized possession of a firearm. Any witnesses are asked to contact police. Well, Toronto police are searching for a man following an alleged sexual assault in the Girard and Coxwell area. This happened back in May. 21-year-old Devin Ploard, seen here, is wanted on 2 counts sexual assault, pointing a firearm, and voyeurism. Police allege that the victim was with the suspect in May of this year when they were sexually assaulted. A gun was pointed at them, and the victim later realized that the sexual assault was recorded. Anyone with information is asked to contact police or Crime Stoppers. Police keeping busy. They're investigating after a pickup truck that appears to have been stolen ended up in Lake Ontario overnight. Emergency crews were called to the boat launch at Marie Curtis Park in Etobicoke around 2:30 this morning. The pickup truck was fully submerged in the water with its lights on. No one was in the truck or in the area when first responders arrived on scene. Police haven't said where they think the truck may have been stolen from. And there were no injuries after a car hit a gas line near the Kipling Station parking lot. Fire crews responded to the crash just off Kipling around 4 this morning. Police say no charges have been laid, but the gas line was seriously damaged. Well, a traffic stop by the OPP north of Barrie turned up a loaded handgun, among other items. Police say an officer noticed a vehicle with its rear lights illuminated, without its rear lights illuminated, on Highway 11 in Oromandante early yesterday. That led to cannabis being found in the vehicle and a further search, which turned up the firearm. A man from Oromandante and another from London are each facing multiple charges. And a 31-year-old from Mississauga who went missing after a canoe capsized on a lake in central Ontario yesterday has been found dead. Emergency crews were called shortly after 8 p.m. on Stewart Lake near Bracebridge for reports of a capsized canoe. Two people were believed to be on board the canoe when it overturned about 40 feet from the shore. Now, one person was rescued by a passing boater while the other went underwater and did not resurface. The body of the victim was located today. The investigation into the incident is ongoing. More news in a moment. Here is a look at the city. It is pretty clear right now. We've had really a lovely day, so not too much to complain about. Let's take a look at the satellite radar. We didn't have much to complain about now, but we may have some light rain overnight. You can see the precipitation moving in there. It's heavier to the south of us, so not too much to worry about, and it won't last too long. As we move along and look at our temperatures right now, it's feeling like 29 with the Humidex. It's actually 23 degrees, and you can see that the Humidex is still a factor at this time of the evening. As we look at our overnight, we talked about some rain coming through, and the Humidex will still keep it above normal at 25 degrees. Chance of a thunderstorm, actually. The wind from the south at 10 kilometers an hour. Sunrise at 6:16 a.m. And tomorrow at 8 a.m., it'll be 21 degrees, but actually it'll feel like 26 with the Humidex. And heads up for TTC riders, there are some late night service changes coming up this week to be aware of. On the subway, TTC will be ending service early on part of Line 1 this week for planned track work. Tomorrow and Thursday, trains will stop running at 11:59 p.m. between St. George and Lawrence West stations. Now, shuttle buses and Wheel-Trans will operate. The same closures will also happen on Tuesday and Wednesday, but not until 1 a.m. to accommodate crowds seeing Usher and Chris Brown's concert at Rogers Stadium. And staying on the tracks, something to be aware of, vehicle testing is set to begin this week for the Hazel-McCallion LRT line. Transportation Minister Parmeet Sakaria says the trial will happen on Top Flight Drive just off here on Ontario Street near Highway 407 in Mississauga. The 18-kilometer line along here on Ontario will connect Mississauga and Brampton. It's a little behind schedule. It's supposed to open in 2024, but now expected to be complete in 2028. Well, coming up on CTV News, the battle for Ontario Liberal leadership heats up tomorrow. We'll look ahead to the first face-off after the break.

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13: Hit Woodstock. The storm system also led to intense flooding in the area. Another tornado also hit near Lindsay. We escaped the worst of the weather on the weekend and had a really lovely day. Let's see if that's going to continue, everybody. Right now, it's still very humid, feeling like 29 degrees in the city of Toronto, and the humidity is playing a part all throughout the province. As we look at our lows, we're going to have some rain, could be thunderstorms depending on where you are, and so we'll still be a few degrees above normal for this time of year. It will be 20 overnight, and I think that's pretty much the high in the area. Niagara Falls, Hamilton, and Lundo also clocking in at 20 degrees. Tomorrow morning, still 20, again, 40% chance of thunderstorms, and the Humidex will be a factor all throughout the morning and into the day. 21 degrees at 7 a.m., 22, of course, tossing the Humidex there, it's going to feel like 27, and by 9 a.m., the precipitation should have cleared. Looking at our highs tomorrow, it's going to be hot. 35 feeling like in Hamilton, Niagara Falls, and London. It'll feel like 32 in Toronto. So heading out, if you're going to work or camp or going for a run like this person here. You might want to get out early. And it'll feel like 32, high for tomorrow, 40% chance of showers, and sunrise at 6:16, sunset at 8:28. There you go, kids. There's your camp forecast. Again, raining in the morning, and then it's going to clear as we look at the next 7 days. We've spoken about Monday. Tuesday, to me, looks like the best day, even though Friday and Saturday aren't bad. We're going to have some rain throughout the week, so it's going to be a mixed bag, but really, it is summer and looking pretty good to me. The Ontario Liberal Party is preparing to hold the first debate of its 2026 leadership race tomorrow. Former leader Bonnie Crombie resigned back in January, and she's running for her previous job as mayor of Mississauga. The Liberals will select their next leader in a November vote. Out of the five candidates that are running, there's the former federal industry minister Navdeep Bains and two current Liberal members of provincial parliament, Stephanie Bowman and Lee Fairclough. Also on the debate stage will be finance and tech entrepreneur Eric Lombardi and longtime public servant Dylan Mirando. The debate takes place at 7 tomorrow. Stay with us, folks. Coming up, we're heading to the tennis court. Stay with us.
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13: In the round of 16, and joining us now for a recap of tonight's outcome is TSN's Mark Masters. Mark, Layla's run in Toronto comes to an end tonight with a straight set loss to Osaka. Now, it would have been a great effort for her to beat, because she's number 34, Osaka's 13, but stranger things have happened, but not tonight. Break it down for us.
3: Yeah, Osaka played really, really well in this match, particularly on serve. Layla Annie Fernandez only broke her once, was never able to get a break lead in this match. And as a result, the fans here really couldn't get involved as much as it felt like they wanted to. Every so often, it felt like Fernandez would get some momentum, but she could not sustain it. She said afterwards she was disappointed that she could not put more pressure on Osaka. Osaka played well, but Fernandez disappointed she couldn't quite do more to put her under stress.
13: Okay, so despite the loss, Layla had some strong moments this week. What can she take away from this tournament as she looks towards the U.S. Open?
3: I really think she can take a lot away from this tournament in Toronto. She kind of got some momentum behind her game again. It's the first time since the clay court season in May she's won consecutive matches. It's the first time in more than a year she's been a top 10 opponent. She beat Mira Andreeva in the previous round. She's got a new coach she's working with, Eric Hechtman, who previously worked with the Williams sisters. They're building some chemistry. They're building some momentum behind their partnership. I think that this is the kind of tournament, this is the kind of week that can really jumpstart Fernandez as she gets set for the U.S. Open.
13: Okay, so there were a couple matches tonight. Alexandra Ayla also played and lost. What was the atmosphere like inside Sobeys Stadium? You talked a little bit about Layla because the crowd couldn't really get behind her because she wasn't playing well. But how did the fans react to the games tonight, the matches tonight?
3: It was another tough one for the fans here, right? Ayla, the overwhelming fan favorite, but it looked like she hit a wall tonight. She's played a lot of tennis. She went three sets in her first two matches here in Toronto. Also played doubles with Venus Williams, so she's played a lot of tennis, fresh off the win in Washington. It all caught up with her. The crowd was trying to urge her on, but it just wasn't there for her tonight. She probably could do with some rest as she gears up for the U.S. Open. So a tough night for the fan favorites here in Toronto.
13: Okay, so obviously the tournament's not over. Quickly, Mark, what's next for the Open?
3: Yeah, it's the quarterfinals. Everything now is going to be nighttime matches. Elena Rybakina, the number two seed against Osaka. That's the headliner. They've never played before. Yeah. Be very interesting to see who comes out on top of that. And Coco Gauff, another player who's playing really well this week. Will be interesting to see if the American can win here.
13: Okay, Mark Masters, you're a winner for us. Thanks for doing this. Have a good night. The Blue Jays were going for the series sweep against the Philadelphia Phillies this afternoon.
4: He's 0-1. On the ground, throw, and the Phillies win the game.
13: Ouch. This one needed extra innings again. Derek Hill driving in the winning run for Philadelphia in the 12th after the 12th after the Jays rallied in the 8th inning with 3 runs. The Phillies taking the game 7-6. The Blue Jays will be back in action Monday when they open a 4-game set with the Boston Red Sox. And on the pitch, AFC Toronto were looking for their 4th straight win, visiting the first place Ottawa Rapid FC.
5: Here is Zdorsky into the corner, and AFC Toronto has the lead. Zdorsky steps up for her first career NSL goal.
13: Okay, already tied at 1. Toronto took the lead on a penalty kick in the 78th minute. But Ottawa tied it up in stoppage time. The match ended in a 2-2 draw. It was a chippy back-and-forth affair. A player on each side handed a red card after an incident in the 62nd minute, putting both teams down to 10 players. Toronto is back in action next Sunday, hosting the Montreal Roses at BMO Field. Stay with us, folks, after the break. We're going to be feeling the vibes of Jamaica and Bob Marley. Stay with us.
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13: And in spite of it all, there are some reasons to celebrate, as hundreds did, right here in our city.

0: an evening at Casa Loma with a reggae beat, as Tourism Jamaica hosts a night dedicated to the music of the legendary Bob Marley. Rapper and record executive Cardinal Official has worked with members of the Marley family.
1: For us in the Caribbean, and especially us in Jamaica, it's like being able to work with the royal family. But what's good about the royal family is that the Marleys are not colonizers. They are people that are steady trying to give back to the afflicted. You know what I'm saying? They take the energy and the spirit of their grandfather, of their father, and they really try and put Bob into the center of everything that they do.
0: Last October, Melissa, a Category 5 hurricane, devastated the island. And the evening was also an opportunity to thank Canadians who came to Jamaica's aid. The Honorable Edmund Bartlett is Jamaica's Minister of Tourism.
2: The number of volunteers from Canada who came, the shiploads of supplies that came, and the various charitable enterprises that responded, as well as the number of fundraising efforts that brought significant resources into Jamaica. But perhaps the most enduring of that is the tourism flows from Canada. And that is putting Jamaica now in a strong position for an economic recovery.
0: 10 months later, Bartlett says Jamaica has rebounded and ready for the upcoming Canadian winter season. Tourism is a big part of that recovery. This fall and winter, airlines will offer 400,000 seats, 10% more than last year, to escape the cold.
2: The big word for us is resilience. And the essence of that is reflected in the ability of the Jamaicans to bounce forward, not back, after adversities. And so from Melissa has emerged a new spirit, a spirit that is embodied in a nice Jamaican word that we call talawa, meaning to say that we are indomitable and we're not fazed by adversities.
0: And while Melissa will never be forgotten, Cardi says it's the knowledge that hurricanes are a fact of life, that work is being done to make future shelters hurricane-proof.
1: Some people don't understand that it's hurricane season, you know? So every year we have the potential to, unfortunately, you know, be at risk.
3: And that is our report for this evening. 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For all the hardworking people in front of and behind the camera here, I'm Andrea Case. We'll see you tomorrow. Good night.

0: Maria was walking to get a coffee when it hit her. A job fell out of the sky. It landed directly on...
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17: Good morning to you, Dan Riskin. How are you doing?
18: Doing well. Good morning to you.
17: By the way, I was talking to some people last night who I think, you know, these are unplanned things that happen that get you more attention than, and they were most amused and bemused by your coyote encounter that they had seen both on television and heard me talking about it on radio, because I saw it on CP24 and then talked about it because I thought how extraordinary it was. Both that there were numerous coyotes in the vicinity of your house, but also that they started howling at the church bells.
18: Yeah, what a weird thing that was. And I will say, I went back and the same time of day, a different day, and saw exactly the same thing going down. So they are like clockwork. It's a great, great word for it. And it's another example of like how there's so much. Toronto has great nature. I mean, it really does. There's a lot of, sometimes the nature comes right into your backyard. Sometimes you just have to step into a ravine. Sometimes it's a matter of going down to the lake. But if you're into just taking a moment to let the beauty of nature sort of just wash over you, Toronto can do that for you. And that's a real gift. It's one of the great things about the city that I like most.
17: Well, the area that you specialize in, I mean, the general domain of science. I mean, I was up in Manitoulin Island on the weekend and saw two snakes. And the two snakes were there in the same place lying in the sun last year at this time. And I'm thinking to myself, well, snakes don't look like they have very big brains. How could they? I mean, they're very tiny heads. But they seem to get back to the same place and have the same habits. And I didn't know, you know, you probably know a lot more about all that. I also then saw chipmunks that would come up and be fed out of your hand. So they're clearly, what's the word I'm looking for, kind of domesticated in a certain way. And I just find all this very interesting. And you spend all your time studying things like this, which I think is, it must be fun.
18: Yeah, it is. And you know what? I had the great opportunity, like when I was doing my PhD on bats, and I was totally focused on my bats. I had a bunch of friends that were doing their PhDs on other animals, and there was one guy there who was doing rattlesnakes. And what I loved most is that every time he came to my house, a plate broke. Like, he was the klutziest person I'd ever met. And this guy would go out into the, like, this is back when cell phones did not get service. He would go out into the woods and be catching rattlesnakes all in by himself, and like doing surgery on them and putting tags in them and then releasing them and then following them. And like, if one of those snakes bit him, he would probably, there's a good chance he'd die. Yeah. But and so like, he couldn't get the plate from like the living room to the kitchen without dropping it, but he was handling rattlesnakes by himself. And he was passionate about it. And one of his great discoveries while I was doing my PhD, one of his great discoveries was he found that rattlesnakes recognized their siblings. So if he had rattlesnakes that he had kept track of and he put them in a cage together and he knew how they were related to each other, if two rattlesnakes were from the same batch of eggs, they would hang out really close together in a cage, even though they hadn't seen each other in years, and others that were not closely related would not do that. And so rattlesnakes have a sense of who their brothers and sisters are, and why they would need that or have that is a total mystery, but he just showed there's a lot more to their lives than we give them credit for.
17: I diverted us completely off your list, but
18: snakes is a good diversion. Yeah. I'll take
17: let's start with though GPS, and I just said earlier on it is the salvation, at least for me, and I think many other people, to help find the way to where you're trying to go. But when you rely on it that way, and even for routine drives through the city, turn left here, turn right there, there's, I guess, some study out saying it makes your brain lazy.
18: Yeah, it does. Unfortunately, I'm like you. I love using GPS to get where I need to go, especially in Toronto. And I use the excuse that it's traffic that really I'm trying to get around, because the fastest route between A and B can be different from day to day, depending on closures or traffic jams or whatever's going on. And so I really like to have that real time sort of readout of what's going on right now, so I know not to take the Gardner or not to take Lakeshore or whatever it is. But this is a study where they just took a survey of a bunch of people and how much they use GPS, and then they had those people basically play a video game where they had to get around using spatial memory, and they showed a really clear correlation. People that use GPS more are worse at that task. And not only that, they did a longitudinal 3-year study, and people that used more GPS over that time were getting steadily worse in their ability. So it was getting worse over time the more they used GPS. And so the recommendation that the researchers come up with, which I don't know how well this works for people, but it's an idea, is how about use the GPS to get where you're going, but then find your own way home? Like, see if you can do it by yourself. So use it, you know, when you're trying to get to that meeting or whatever it is, use the GPS, and that'll give you a good start. But then do find your own way home, and maybe that'll help conserve it, especially if you're traveling. Let's say you're do a weekend getaway to some other city or some other country that you've never been to. Sure, use the GPS to find your Airbnb or your hotel, but then turn it off when you're exploring. And just, and if you get lost, it's probably just good for you. Just go ahead and do it. And if the stakes aren't too high and you're not late for a meeting, go ahead and just let your brain have that workout.
17: So I read about earlier in the summer about clothing, and if you wear dark clothing, you are more likely to be beset by mosquitoes. And there's been speculation on this over time, and people are constantly sitting around at dusk and saying, why are they bothering me? You know, mosquitoes we're talking about here. And there is, I guess, some evidence now suggesting that there are some people who are more attracted to mosquitoes than others.
18: Yeah, and you got to be friends with those people, because that's who you want at your barbecue, so the mosquitoes will all go to that person and not to you. It's like the old joke about you don't have to run faster than the bear, you just have to run faster than the person next to you.
17: Right.
18: It's the same thing. You don't have to be unattractive to mosquitoes. You just have to be less attractive than all the people around you. But this this latest paper compares three different species and just shows that, frustratingly, what one mosquito species finds attractive, another mosquito species might not find attractive and might have a different preference. And so they had a bunch of different people, and different species of mosquitoes would go to different sets of those people. And so it all comes down to smell, and different species of mosquitoes are attracted to different smells. But I was reminded of a paper, and I went back and found it. This is an earlier paper from, I think, 2020. But they calculated the magnitude of the difference, and it was striking that a person who mosquitoes like can be over 100 times more attractive to a mosquito. And that is, so you can just imagine, it's not just like a subtle 30% thing that people are whining about. It's like a different experience of going outside. So when you've got that scent that the mosquitoes love, you're really feeling it.
17: Well, I believe that number, because you can literally be sitting with some people 2 feet away and they're saying, geez, I'm just getting bitten to death here. You're not feeling a single mosquito anywhere. So I believe that number is entirely possible. We have exhausted our time for today, but always interesting to talk to you, Dan Riskin. Thank you very much. Mike Maurice is a former member of parliament for the Green Party from the riding of Kitchener Centre, I think. Yes, Kitchener Centre, but didn't succeed in getting himself reelected in April of 2025. But that has not stopped him from deciding that he's going to make a race of the Green Party's leadership and enter that contest and try to become the leader of the Green Party. He joins us now. Good morning, Mike.
19: Good morning, John. Thanks for having me on.
17: Well, it's a pleasure, because I don't think it's every day that we have people from Ontario and from the sort of greater Golden Horseshoe area run for the leadership of a national party. And so time for you to tell us, why are you doing this? What's motivating you to run for the leadership of the Green Party?
19: I just believe it's a time in our country where we have such a small number of people who are consolidating so much of the wealth. We are a rich nation, but that wealth is in the hands of a very small number of billionaire class and the ultra rich. We've seen a wealth transfer from ordinary folks to that class over many decades now. And I just feel like the Green Party can be a vehicle for building the movement we need to confront that billionaire class and fight for regular Canadians and make life more affordable for them.
17: Now, I'm interested. I'm not being critical at all by saying this. And by the way, I mispronounced your name. I apologize, Morris. But
19: I've heard much worse, John.
17: You probably have. So have I in my time in public life. You do confront that. But I notice in talking about something that is a big issue today, which is inequality related to affordability and so on, you don't mention some of the I'll call it the traditional Green Party issues. I'm sure those are at the top of your agenda, too.
19: Well, it's all interconnected, right? When you have 86 billionaires with as much money as the bottom 6 million Canadians combined, and we're a country who sends tens of billions of dollars of our money to foreign-owned oil and gas companies to make the climate crisis worse, these things are interconnected, because it's that same tens of billions of dollars that could be used to help build more of the affordable housing that I know you know we need, that could be expanding not just the TTC but transit across the country, and that could be used to improve wait times in the ER, that can be used to expand childcare to help more families get to work. All of this is interconnected. And so while I know, of course, when you think of Greens, you probably think about climate and the environment, in my time as an MP, of course, that was something I spoke about. I do think that if you're making over $1 billion a year as an oil and gas company, that you should pay an excess profit tax like happens in the UK already. I think we need a stronger electricity intertie provincially across the country to strengthen our grid. But I also believe that we got to make life more affordable for folks here in Kitchener and all across the country. And they're kind of two parts of the same thing.
17: Final question for today, and I'm talking to Mike Morris, who's announced himself as a candidate. He's from Kitchener for the leadership of the Green Party nationally, so a significant challenge he's taking on. Does it bother you a bit that, you know, the NDP has a new leader, and it seems to be, even when you talked this morning about inequality, which is a significant issue, that you're going to be competing for ground, you, the Green Party, and you as if leader, if you're successful with them, because they have nowhere to go but up just in terms of their traditional levels of support. And so does that concern you at all, or is it just part of the challenge you're taking on?
19: It's actually part of what excites me, John, is I believe we actually need more progressives in this country, not less, who are going to stand up together. I believe, and I found this when I was an MP, I was more effective when I was able to work with other MPs to get things done. We don't need to pretend that one party singularly is going to solve everything. But my experience was, as one of 343 at the time, or 338 at the time, that I was most effective when I found common ground with others and worked with them to get things done. In my view, the folks we need to confront are not the NDP, it's the billionaire class and the political leaders who are propping them up and making this wealth transfer to continue to happen. One of the things I've put forward is that as Greens, if we see ourselves as a vehicle for change, we should be open to electoral cooperation with other progressive parties with whom we share common cause.
17: Very
19: if folks are interested. Yeah, thank you.
17: That will get some attention. You know, and that what he's talking about there, and I've got to let you go, Mike Morris, and wish you good luck, is that, you know, maybe parties would cooperate and not run somebody in a given place to give a progressive so-called candidate a better chance of winning. Wish you luck on the campaign trail. It's a tough assignment. I've done it. And so we'll look forward to chatting as time goes on. Mike Morris, running for the leadership of the Green Party.
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11: Sitting in for John Moore, here's John Torrey.
17: It's time to invite in Carmi Levy to talk about some of the developments in tech, which of course governs our lives in so many different ways. Good morning, Carmi Levy.
12: Good morning, John Torrey. So great to be with you.
17: Thank you very much. So we did talk about this last week, more in the context of a Trump concession. But it is interesting to note, and you'll help explain what you think may be going on here vis-a-vis the big tech companies and so on, that the federal government has kind of disclosed an intention to make a change to some of the legislation they put forward previously I'll call it tax the online streaming companies.
12: Yep, they have submitted a filing to the court that essentially signals they are going or planning to eliminate the financial contribution requirement for streaming companies like Netflix, Apple TV, Amazon. Basically, any streaming company that the rule under the Online Streaming Act would have required them to pay in a percentage of their Canadian revenues into Canada's cultural industries, pay for Canadian content. Much the same way that traditional producers and broadcasters have done for decades. But of course, now amid this fraught trade war with the U.S., where everything that Canada does is perceived as an irritant, an annoyance,

0: That's one thing that might be argued to be discriminatory in some way. But the Canadian companies, for years, in all the different businesses, including Bell that owns this radio station, they pay and have paid forever to produce Canadian content on the basis that that's partly how you get it funded.
1: Yeah, it means the double standard gets perpetuated. It means that Canada, having the perception of rolling over to large American tech concerns and allowing them to do as they wish, benefit in billions of subscription dollars from Canadians without paying back into the market that they benefit from, that regime continues. It really does show a full court reversal on the part of the federal government, which, you know, a few years ago, they were introducing new laws. They were pushing. They were saying, you know, enough of this free ride. It's over. And now it looks like they have completely backed off from that precipice. And they've essentially decided we're going to do everything we can to kind of soften our position while we're engaged in these trade negotiations with the U.S. We're not going to provide another trigger to the Trump administration.
0: So there's, competition is a good thing. And there's lots of competition in the sort of tech world. And as we proceed to implement AI, I'm fascinated, though, at kind of the chippiness, and maybe you might even call it the cattiness sometimes, of big tech CEOs talking about each other and being jealous of each other. And I guess we had some commentary this week from the CEO of Reddit.
1: Yeah, so Steve Huffman, he published a piece essentially saying, he sent a letter to shareholders saying that it isn't fair that Google Search now no longer sends traffic to publishers. So it used to be, if you were a company like Reddit, if you were a platform that published content, maybe you were a business that relied on traffic to your website, Google Search Engine would index your site, and then when people looked for it, there'd be a bunch of links on a Google search, and that would drive traffic to you. That's how you would stay in business. Well, now increasingly, when you run a Google search, an AI summary appears at the top, or an overview. That doesn't send traffic to websites. And so as Mr. Huffman is complaining, saying, we are not benefiting from this. This model needs to change. Interestingly, Reddit did sign a licensing agreement with Google where they were paid $60 million for Google to have the right to pull data from Reddit and use it for those AI summaries. So it's interesting. They may very well back off from that. He's not saying anything right now. But, you know, there's questions as to whether the existing model of how the web works still works in the age of AI and Reddit, which is, you know, essentially the town square of the internet now. This is where everyone goes to talk about what's hot and what's not. For him to question that and say, you know what, we signed a licensing deal, we think we're going to back off from it, is a pretty big deal. And this is something we're watching really closely.
0: I must say, I find these AI overview parts of Google search to be fascinating. I mean, I'm a relative, as typical of my generation, a relatively unsophisticated user, and I shouldn't generalize, because there's lots of people of my age who extensively use this, but I find this has just transformed the utility. It's one of the positive things about AI, even sort of the most mild version. It's transformed the utility of searches for me in terms of how much more you can get. And it's in a summary form, so at least you know where to go and look for something, and it is, in and of itself, extremely useful.
1: Yeah, super handy because, yeah, as you say, it pulls everything together and it, you know, means less work for us overall. However, I think we all need to recognize AI doesn't always get things right.
0: No, that's right.
1: Sometimes those summaries contain inaccuracies, and it sort of behooves us to click through on those links to go right to the source. And as Mr. Huffman says, he goes, you know, sometimes, you know, people don't want a summary of Reddit. They want Reddit. And he punctuated that to make his point. And so, you know, we're still at the point now where these websites are losing traffic as a result revenue, because we're all reading the summaries and nobody's scrolling down to click on the blue links. And that's a problem for the industry that it needs to wrestle with, and it still doesn't have an answer to.
0: So back to reminiscent of Huawei and reminiscent of even more recent discussions on TikTok, it's understandable that there was a ban announced in the U.S. by the Federal Communications Commission on foreign-made robots. And I get that, but little did anybody think, I guess, that it would extend on the technical wording to robot vacuums.
1: Yeah, if you've got a Roomba, that's a problem. Now, of course, if you have a Roomba now, you're okay. If you bought it, you're using it in your house, it isn't going to go dark anytime soon. It'll continue to be supported. But this new ruling from the Federal Communication Commission of the U.S. basically bans new foreign-made robots from being introduced into the market. So if, say, iRobot, which makes the Roomba, and they are now owned by a Chinese company, they were originally founded in the U.S. but then bought, that if they want to introduce a new one, they're going to have to get

0: waiver to be allowed to sell that in the U.S. And there, and unfortunately for, you know, robot vacuum fans, most of these devices are in fact made in China or made by companies elsewhere, but they're based in China. And so that's a problem, because, and the concern here is around security. And you wouldn't think, oh, it's a vacuum, why would anyone care about security? But these things, they're using artificial intelligence, they're mapping the inside of your house, they're operating autonomously, collecting huge amounts of data about your home. That data could be worth something to someone. And the concern here is that, just like it was with TikTok, just like it was with Huawei, it's a Chinese-owned company. They are compelled to share data with the Chinese government if they're asked. And that kind of personal in-home data is pretty sensitive. Do you really want the Communist Party of China having access to the layout of your house? Kind of begs the question. Or, you know, do you just live with a dirty house otherwise?
1: Well, and word to the wise in the meantime is keep a very close eye on your robot vacuum. You never know what they're up to.
0: Yeah, because they're watching us, clearly.
1: Exactly. They could be up to almost anything. We had the discussion from involving OpenAI, and where, you know, they were doing some work on artificial intelligence and it kind of went rogue. And now, perhaps predictably, another example has come out of the woodwork.
0: Yep, they're not the only ones. Now, Anthropic, which competes directly against OpenAI, also one of the world's biggest AI companies, they've said that on three separate incidents when they were running tests on their model, Claude, that it broke containment and then went out onto the internet and broke into other organizations as well. The difference here is, so it's very much like what happened with OpenAI, and it's kind of jarring. What is different here is they're saying that they are the ones who reported it. In other words, in OpenAI's case, they had to wait until Hugging Face called them up and said, by the way, your agent broke into our systems, whereas Anthropic says they recognized it and they were able to contain it themselves and advise those other companies what had happened. They also said that in this case they understand why it happened. Because it was a security test, they had deliberately removed some of the safety mechanisms around it, which made it easier for it to get out. It didn't explicitly try to break out. It didn't explicitly try to exploit a vulnerability. So from a systems, technology, cybersecurity perspective, it wasn't as egregious a breach, because they kind of knew that this could possibly happen, and the bot behaved in a much less aggressive way than OpenAI's did. It's still concerning. It still shows that if it's happening not just in one company but two, that it's an industry-wide problem, and clearly as they're testing these things, they have to come up with better ways to maintain safety so that this doesn't happen again. But this is the world we live in, and unfortunately cyber criminals are watching this thinking, maybe this gives us some ideas about how we can use these tools to break into systems. So I'm expecting more headlines like this in the months to come.
1: That and the robot vacuum. Thank you as always to Carmi Levy for an interesting review of developments in tech.
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1: I've been reading this morning about a really quite incredible story that I think was picked up largely by Global Television about the Bishnoi gang, which is based in India, using Canada's student visa program to allow some of its work to be advanced, its work, quote unquote, some of its bad doings. And Kelly Sundberg is a criminologist and former Canadian Border Services officer, and he's currently in Washington, D.C., actually speaking at a border security summit, but he joins us now. Good morning, Kelly.
25: Yeah, good morning, John. Thanks for having me.
1: My pleasure. So I read this report, and I guess what astounded me more than anything else were the numbers involved. You know, I'm not surprised that we take in thousands, or we did, I guess, at a time when we were much more open to taking in these international students. We were taking in thousands of students from India on these visas. But what I'm more astounded about than that didn't astound me much, was the fact that so many of them, relatively speaking, ended up being charged with criminal offenses, charged, not necessarily convicted, but there were convictions too. And it just seemed like a wildly disproportionate percentage of those people, yes, who were admitted were charged, which tends to suggest, you know, some credibility to the story, saying that people were using the system to allow criminals to come in the country and do what they do.
25: Absolutely. The numbers are quite astonishing. And, you know, a lot of these young, mostly young men who are getting engaged in this criminality, I'm not convinced that the actual frontline people came from India, and were criminals, necessarily back home and then came here to game it. I think what has happened is there's definitely leadership, and that definitely did happen, where we saw criminals coming through our in essence, it's a honor-based system for our temporary workers and students. And that was gained at quite a level. But nonetheless, when we have programs such as our immigration program that clearly are temporary in nature for these groups, but we sell a story through the schools, through the communication, and there's a narrative that's developed around it that it's a permanent pathway. When that and it never was meant to be, it's a temporary program, but there are thousands and thousands who saw it as a means to getting Canadian citizenship. That did create some false expectations, some frustrations, and that set for some degree the environment for these others who entered through the same program to recruit and carry out their and grow at a national level their criminal enterprise. So it was in many respects. It was almost a perfect storm when you think of the numbers we had, the lack of screening, and then the sudden pivot has the whole system's in flux. And when we see that, it is susceptible to criminal elements such as the what we're seeing now with the extortion program.
1: We had kind of a similar story, not on exact point, but and it talked about people slipping through the cracks, in particular the one woman who was charged with espionage in NATO, and that she had sort of had security clearance from CSIS and whatnot, and they were and the point of this is they were doing 129,000, I think was the number of security checks in a year, like 2025. Security checks or other kinds of checks are done on people who apply for these student visas, because obviously there were thousands upon thousands of them. Do we take a look at any of this to sort of try and determine in advance if people are in some way connected to any criminal activity?
25: No, we don't. The government, and when you look at the volume, the number of people, the number of officers, and the time period, we're looking at having files screened within, like there's a file being screened every few minutes. There's no way you can do any meaningful screening. It's not just a screening of the individuals. It's also the screening or it's also the processes that hire the officers, because we have seen there are within the immigration department, within CBSA, and in the RCMP most recently out on the West Coast, we've seen cases where law enforcement and government officials aren't screened enough to get jobs that are tasked with screening people or doing enforcement work. So there's a number of steps that needs to be fixed along the path to getting us back to a stable and secure program, quite a ways out. But right now in the here and then, I think what the most frustration I hear from Canadians, and I've been talking to a lot of Canadians over the last while about this issue coast to coast, is coming from first and second generation Canadians who immigrated here, their families immigrated here back in the 60s, 70s, 80s, 90s, have had kids and they're multi-generational, and now their communities are the ones being targeted by the temporary workers and students who came here, gamed the system, and now are engaged in criminality. So it's when we have a world where everything is seen through a certain lens, or everything is racist, or these sort of notions of just all the identity, when we look through the lens through that, we miss the nuance, and we also turn a blind eye or have a blind spot to when we have major pitfalls in our process. We definitely do have some of those. It's very dangerous.
1: One other question I had, which was when these people have been charged and convicted, say, of the quite astounding numbers that did get charged and some convicted of criminal activity while they're here on a student visa, do they get deported, sent right away? Because I would have just said, look, coming here on a student visa is a privilege, whether it leads to citizenship or not. It's a privilege to be here. They're paying tuition fees and so on. But I would have said, if you trespass on that privilege, well, then you're out. And that we just, I guess nobody's out that fast because of, concerns about due process and so on.
25: Yeah, that's a great question. When someone's ordered deported, and we will see lots of press releases saying, oh, they've been ordered deported. Well, I had files that were 7-8 years old when I was an officer that a person had been deported and they're still in the country almost a decade later. That isn't uncommon, unfortunately, because what happens is when someone, they're here on temporary permits. We saw this a year ago, where we had 52,000 temporary students make refugee claims. So what's happening is as soon as one of these temporary workers or students, mostly students that we're seeing with this group, but let's not forget we had the cartels have been doing this for quite some time, and they've been well established through our temporary worker programs. So we have the Mexican cartels are quite entrenched in Toronto, Montreal, Vancouver, Calgary, because of our lax immigration screening. So this isn't a new thing, but what we're seeing now, because it's so brazen with shooting at houses and businesses, the process is when they get arrested, as soon as they make a refugee claim, that refugee claim has to be heard before they can be removed. And then there's all the appeal processes. So from the time of getting ordered deported, getting a deportation order issued, to the time of actually being removed can be years. Yeah. And when we look at the sheer volume of people, and we only have so many officers that process these files. It's a real incredible challenge, and our government has really dropped the ball.
1: Well, 15 years, you know, they've dropped the ball in the sense that it makes a mockery of the process. And I really am quite hardline on this stuff. I'm a believer in due process, but we've got to find a way to have these hearings take place and have the appeals take place within a confined period of time, so that it could not be the case that somebody who has been convicted, say, of an offense, is still in the country 8 years later. It's ridiculous. I mean, it makes a mockery of the system, and so does a lack of screening of literally hundreds of thousands of people you allow in to have the privilege of going to one of our post-secondary institutions. It's a privilege, and they pay, but still it's a privilege to get in and to be allowed into a different country, and so on. Anyway, this is a very interesting discussion, and I wish you good luck with your speaking that you're doing in Washington today. Kelly Sundberg is obviously respected enough to be in Washington, invited to give a speech. She's a criminologist and a former Canadian Border Services officer. So thanks very much for joining us.
25: Thanks a lot, John. Have a great day.
1: You too.
0: It's a new vision to move oil 3,300 kilometers across multiple provinces.
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5: Sitting in for John Moore, here's John Torrey.
6: We've all seen the story that's been out there for a few week or two now, where a Canadian citizen and past employee of a number of Canadian agencies was working within NATO and was suspended. I think taken into custody as well because it was alleged she was spying. It's never really said on whose behalf, although it suggested and implied that it was on behalf of China. And of course, when you get a job at NATO and when she had jobs in the federal Canadian administration, there are security checks performed on you. And in this case, things were identified that were at least subject to some questions to be asked, and yet she still sort of slipped through the cracks and ended up in NATO headquarters. And Chris Mathers, who's a retired RCMP officer and now a private consultant, maybe can help us to understand how this could happen. Good morning.
7: Good morning, John.
6: So how could this happen? I mean, I gather this woman was screened a number of times and things did show up. For example, going from memory reading the story, that she had applied for a job in the federal administration twice using two different names in order to maximize her chances of getting the job. But this was deemed to be kind of fraudulent, which it is. And yet that kind of thing you would have thought would almost spell doom for an application to work in NATO.
7: John, the first thing you have to understand is that in this case, the background investigation conducted by CSIS only produces an assessment. They provide that assessment to whatever sponsoring department or agency it is, and it's up to them to actually grant or deny or revoke any kind of clearance. CSIS doesn't make the decision. Mm-hmm. Now, in her case, being over at NATO, she would have been at least at the secret at level two. And so a background investigation of her would have been involved, you know, credential checking, reference checks, financial, that kind of thing. If she was moved up to top secret, there'd be more substantial inquiries. But if you look at the numbers, CSIS said they did 130,000 security screenings in 2025. Now, I'm in the security screening business, in the background business, and I'll tell you something. It takes for us to do, say, a new CEO or a board member, it takes us about 10 business days to conduct a proper background investigation of a person. So, I mean, if you do the math, it just doesn't make sense. So what's happening with CSIS is they're just doing very basic checks, and that's it.
6: I'm just doing the math here on my calculator. That means they're having to do 350 security checks a day, and that's assuming 7 days a week. So you're just saying, and I agree with you, I mean, what kind of examination could you be doing, even with a huge bureaucracy? I mean, is there a huge department of people that are doing this?
7: No, there isn't. It's you know, usually retired CSIS and RCMP officers that do it. But they're more concerned with the top secret investigations than they would be with the lower ones, you know, where people are subject to a polygraph, et cetera. The other thing to think about, and you know, this is the stuff that films are made of, but it very well may be that CSIS had identified her as a foreign intelligence officer, and that and she was allowed to go over there for, you know, whatever reasons the intelligence services had, obviously to identify who her contacts were or, you know, who her network was. That's also possible too. She was taken into custody very quickly So to me, anyway, you know, the investigator in me suspects that there's, you know, there's something else going on here that we will never find out about.
6: Yeah, it could be. So what you're saying is they might have deliberately let her go because then she would hopefully expose herself and expose all the people she reported to, say, in some foreign country.
7: Exactly. Throw her back and see who she connects with.
6: You know, let me ask you one more thing. On these checks that are done, I've never had one done, to my knowledge, but I've always been told that when they were done, they came and talked to your neighbors and said, you know, did you have crazy parties? And, you know, they go down to that level of detail. And that's, I assume, for the top secret. But I would have thought even without that, in this case, because it was the secret, the fact that she'd had some notes made on her file about the fact she kind of fraudulently applied for a job under two names would have been identified and found to be fatal.
7: If CSIS even knew about that.
6: Wow.
7: Now, the problem is the federal government's very much siloed with their information. And then if you add on top of that, you know, privacy concerns, which, you know, every government agency seems to be preoccupied with, it's quite possible CSIS didn't know about the dual applications to CBSA. You know, it's not outside the realm of possibility.
6: That's pretty crazy. Is this an embarrassment to Canada in your view that, you know, because over there, I'm sure they're talking about it. I'm sure it's not the first time it's happened to some national from some country in NATO, but is it embarrassing?
7: No, it happens all the time.
6: This does.
7: You know,
6: wow.
7: Chinese intelligence officers are everywhere. They, you know, they treat this country like a playground. And we, you know, if you look back in, you know, I think it was 2019, they arrested they fired two Chinese microbiologists out in Winnipeg because they were working for the Chinese government. And then this guy who's currently under charge in Quebec, the battery researcher guy at Hydro-Québec, he was arrested. He's still in before the courts. But that guy was a spook too. They're all, you know, they're all working for their own government, either willingly or because they're being extorted.
6: I'd like to talk to you more about this, and we'll do that another time on maybe a non-specific case. I'm fascinated to know that they're all over the place, and in places like that, a battery research technologist, and you know, I guess any of that kind of information you can collect is it can be useful to somebody. A much appreciated Chris Mathers, retired RCMP officer and now a consultant looking at our security apparatus that you know, did or did not deal with this woman who ended up in NATO and getting arrested for being alleged to be a spy.
8: Totally useless information.
9: The cost of ownership of a car in the U.S., not counting the loan, gas, or insurance.
10: Yeah.
9: This is the cost of owning a car. $90 per month.
10: Wow.
9: Think about that. Yeah. So it's like $1,000 a year for oil change, maintenance, whatever.
10: Yeah.
9: That's the average. So if you have a $400 car payment, you actually have a $500 car payment.
10: Wow.
9: And that's not counting insurance or gas.
10: So what you're telling me is I have to change the oil, like I just can't let it run down where black smoke comes out of my tailpipe?
9: Well, you can, Nick. No, I suggest you do that.
10: I see.
9: That's how I know you're coming.
10: That's true. Plus, it's also an indication.
9: It's like, honey, shut the lights and close the door.
10: That's right.
9: See smoke.
10: Black smoke, of course, indicates the fact that they have not voted a new pope. So my next fact is this. Where is it? Do you know where it is?
9: I think I do.
10: So did you know, and we've done this on the show before, and there's a reason why I'm doing this. So did you know there's a small arrow or a similar type of indicator on your gas gauge to identify which side of the car the fuel door is located? Adding this indicator to the instrument panel was first suggested in 1986 by a senior interior designer named James Moyland at the Ford Motor Company in Michigan. Now, one of our listeners happens to be related to this guy, and so she sent me an email. So in the mailbag, we'll talk about this relative. But yeah, but that little arrow was invented by a senior interior designer named James Moyland from the Ford Motor Company.
9: Crazy. Yeah, yeah. Ford invented a lot of stuff.
10: Yeah, they did. Benjamin's odometer. Benjamin Franklin created and used an odometer on his carriage while serving as postmaster. So kind of two facts there. So Benjamin Franklin was the first postmaster of the United States, but he used an odometer on his carriage while serving as postmaster, attaching it to the wheel to accurately measure postal routes. Though the concept had existed earlier, because he used it, like there were inventions early on.
9: He probably compensated himself for each mile.
10: Well, maybe he did. But he wanted to find faster, more efficient paths, a key part of his improvements to the colonial postal system.
9: Oh, that was pretty cool. So you can measure the distances.
10: Exactly.
9: Too.
10: That's your odometer. Thank you, Benjamin Franklin. Again, it was actually invented like centuries before, but he actually made it, it turned it into a commercial use, if you will.
5: Staying informed.
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18: From the National Newsroom of the Canadian Press, I'm Don Mitchell. The wildfire raging near Okanagan Lake in British Columbia's southern interior has claimed the life of an 80-year-old woman. Mounties in Penticton say the resident of Minnow Valley, northwest of Summerlin, was trying to escape the flames. In a statement, RCMP adds she was trying to flee with a family member when she died suddenly, believed to be the result of the fire. The death was reported early Saturday by a witness who is also trying to escape a blaze that forced 20,000 people out of their homes. The mayor of Summerlin, B.C., says he initially wasn't too concerned when he heard about the Bald Range fire burning nearby on Friday, but that quickly changed as it spread and eventually led to thousands being evacuated from the region. Doug Holmes says he's impressed with how the community has rallied together during such a harrowing time.
19: Oh, I think in times of crisis like that, people, the best in people come out, and we saw that with the evacuation. We saw how people helped each other and we need to keep doing that.
18: Holmes says there has been structures lost, though the tally is not yet available because the region remains an active fire zone, but he's hopeful that the community will remain united if they eventually need to rebuild. Over to the Middle East, Israel's prime minister rejected U.S. President Donald Trump's announced deal for Gaza and says Israeli forces won't withdraw from the Palestinian territory until Hamas disarms. Meanwhile, more details are emerging on Iran and Oman's deal to manage the Strait of Hormuz, but Tehran suggests that vessels linked to countries it deems hostile will be barred. As ABC foreign correspondent Marcus Moore explains, the U.S. and Iran have differing interpretations of the negotiating process.
20: Iranians have also reiterated six uncompromising demands for the U.S. that include lifting its naval blockade on Iranian ships and ports and calling on the U.S. and its allies to halt any attacks on Iranian proxies across the region. Iran says the strait will not reopen unless the U.S., quote, corrects its behavior. Marcus Moore, ABC News, London.
18: Elsewhere, Yemen's Iranian-backed Houthi rebels have targeted a crucial Yemeni government-held port on the Red Sea and attacked an oil facility in Saudi Arabia. A Houthi spokesperson says Sunday's attacks were in response to Saudi drones breaching Yemen's airspace. And finally, Wealthsimple's new prediction trading service is showing off several topics Canadians can't invest in, like sports, entertainment, and politics. Marius Zoykan, the Canadian research chair in financial technology, thinks it's a sign the company has ambitions of expanding the product.
21: For a person who just opened the app for the first time, he created the expectation that, well, I would be able to trade on this event. When they tap on it, they become disappointed. And then they can get notified. So I think this crazy expectation that this market will increase, that somehow the regulatory hurdles are temporary.
18: Well, Simple says the prediction market product is still very much in its early stages, and for now the company is focused on the markets it currently offers. The product lets investors wager $1 or less on the outcome of economic, financial, and climate matters. This is the Canadian Press.
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4: Smart speakers, Jamie Ellerton is here and Lindsay Broadhead is updating her computer. We'll be here shortly. I'm Shane Hewitt and I wanted to re-thank Jamie Ellerton for the best gift ever. Now, we need to tell the story as I bought a house and Jamie said, I'm going to come visit. Well, no, I said, hey, why don't you come visit? Jamie's like, hey, I'm going to come visit. So Jamie came and spent like a week here and hung out. And as a housewarming gift, not only did he show up with beer like a good friend, he brought me a gift. And that gift was a Japanese knife. And it is a very pretty knife. And I, you know, used it a little bit here and there, but I did. I was afraid because it's so perfect. And Jamie said, you need to use this knife. This is the point of the knife. You need to use the knife. Just don't put it in the dishwasher. Use the knife. And so last week, I make like a magical level of salsa, just so you know. And the best part about it is that the salsa is that sigh was Lindsay getting the Chrome updated. My salsa is like the most wonderful, amazing salsa that I learned from my friend called Carlos. And Carlos is from Mexico, and he taught me how to make like the OG salsa. Now, here's the point. I took Jamie's gift of a knife, this Japanese knife, and I remember watching late night TV shows that claimed how amazing these kinds of knives were to cut tomatoes. I almost swore. I kid you not. I held the knife with my two fingers on the handle. I set the knife on the tomato and I just went slide, like no pressure. And it just went through the whole tomato. I made an audible sound. Oh, and I did it again. My life will never be the same after having the experience of using that knife. Jamie Ellerton, thank you.
26: I'm touched. The magic. And you know what? Let's be real. It is not magic. The skill and craftsmanship passed down for centuries from Japanese cooks that make these things possible. Like the knife you have, Shane, was like hand forged in Japan. It's not just like something coming off an assembly line and a metal cast with a made in Japan stamp on it. It's like a hand forged knife. These things are absolutely incredible. And just watching your face get so animated as you retell the story, let alone what it would have been in the moment. That is why this is like magic. I think like a good gift is not something for like status and labels and brands, although some people like that kind of stuff. For me, a good gift is something that like, will the person use it? I knew you'd like to cook. Mm-hmm. It's a new home, so it ties into like a housewarming theme. and the magic and just the absolute excellence. How much easier it actually makes your life using it every day in the kitchen.
4: Oh, it is.
26: Like I know, like the so I'm a millennial. The kind of like early Gen Xers and late boomers had this things of like never use the good stuff, save it for a good occasion. It just like lives in a little china cabinet in the corner of the living room or the dining room, depending on people's like housing situations. Right. And like you pull it out like twice a year, maybe. And like, oh, can't. No. Use the stuff. And I kind of joke that these Japanese knives are kind of like the Patek Philippe brand watches. For anyone who knows the luxury watch, have ever looked at a magazine at any point in the past 15 years, you never actually own a Patek Philippe. You are just the custodian of it until the next generation. And I think the craftsmanship of what goes in and the longevity of these Japanese knives, like if you genuinely take care of it, wash it right away, dry it, sharpen it regularly, this thing will outlive you. It should outlive your grandkids. And the many meals and love that'll be brought together all through the wonders of Japanese craftsmanship.
4: 7-10-10, what makes a great gift? Will you share the salsa recipe? That's interesting. I feel like I shouldn't because it's not mine to share. But I can tell you it is painfully simple with just tomatoes, white onion, jalapeno, cilantro, and lime juice, salt and pepper. That's it. And so, but it's Carlos's to share. So I'll give you that much. It's the most simple thing and the most awesome thing ever. All right, Lindsay Broadhead is here, smart speakers. Other than someone who could do your Chrome updates for you, what makes a great gift?
6: Oh, I think you guys, I mean, I could have listened to you talk about that knife for hours because I also was thinking watches and I was just thinking tools in general. I went fishing with an old friend of mine last summer. And the pride he had with his various tackle and fishing equipment. I think of my dad, who was a contractor, and the pride he and his friends had with the tools that they used. You think of a piece of jewelry that a parent has in general and hands down to their child. There is nothing more sacred than something that has soaked in the memory and experience from one hand and then is passed on because you're passing down stories and that's the gift. That's the gift.
4: Mm-hmm. I think you're right. I got to tell you, like I was so excited for this conversation. I mean, I was off last week and I sent the note to our board here where all the things, like I was so excited. Got it to thank Jamie for the knife to have this conversation. So here's your choice really in this is A, get yourself a Jamie or B, get yourself a knife. Because either way, it's going to work out. So feel free.
6: I got me a Jamie.
4: You're good. You're coming. Good. Ryan O'Donnell got a screw gun drill, and he is so excited. Yeah, to your point about the tool, Ryan, I'm going to bring you back in, by the way, don't swear. I just kicked you out. Can you bring yourself back in? Hang on. There we go. All right.
8: Hi.
4: Yeah. How excited are you for real? Like, because you, just like Lindsay said, like, this is a big moment for you. You're 30 this year, and you got your first tool.
8: It's incredible. I have sitting in my room, I have a desk from Wayfair that I need to build. And I'm excited. I'm looking forward to building this thing. Not my arms aren't going to get tired. I might, still drop some pieces of wood and stub my toe on some stuff. But I get to use the drill and see how fast I can do this. And it is satisfying. It takes me back to like grade 10 wood shop. It's awesome. Love it.
4: This is what it is.
8: I'm getting
26: drills scare me.
6: It is true though, like in
26: any tool where it's like commoditized too easy to use and like go astray is like a tool that scares me.
4: This is so funny. Anyway, sorry, Lindsay. Go ahead. Enthusiasm is
6: no, running. I was going serious. You were going fun. So I kind of want to be on your avenue. But no, it just we have so many things. That's why there's these shows about like, how to live with 40 pieces of things in your house and that's it, or how to just ultimately cut down, because at a certain point all this stuff becomes heavy. Like you actually feel heavy.
4: Mm-hmm.
6: And when you get rid of it, you know, like there's studies where not only do you feel lighter, but many people actually physically lose weight. Like they become healthier when they're not surrounded by those things. And like, again, so many studies also about entities and the memory that is imbibed within physical things and how we place claim on that. It's fascinating.
4: It is actually fascinating. And I went through that too when I cleared out my basement as well. I've been through that in the past. If I look at my kitchen today, there is a tiki mug that I got in Hawaii. Like it's like a glass mug that happens to fit a can of Strongbow perfectly. That will come with me wherever I go until the end of time. And this knife will come with me now. The only two items I need. And Ryan, I don't mean to say this to diminish your assembling a Wayfair desk thing. You're not actually building it. You are assembling it. And I say it this way because when you use that tool to build something that you've created, it's like a whole new level beyond
8: assembly. You know, it's just like Lego for me, right? You know, it's just scratching the Lego itch. Actually, I'm following the instructions.
4: Very good point.
26: He might be assembling it, but I bet you Ryan could dance like a log driver. Well, it's like a log driver.
4: Coming up for you next, the one and only Arlene Dickinson on Shane Hewitt and the Night Show.
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1: Cool Canadians. One of the coolest in my books is Arlene Dickinson. And we've been lucky to have conversations and share time before, and I always look forward to sharing time again. Arlene, hello.
2: Hey, Sean. Shane.
1: It's great to see you.
2: Maybe we should just start all over again.
1: Hey, Fred.
2: Hey, Shane. I'm so sorry. I was.
1: Do you know how many times I get called Sean in my life? Like, I would respond.
2: Ridiculous.
1: I would respond to it.
2: Well, I get Darlene, Marlene. I get Darlene all the time, and really? Marlene, and
1: but Arlene Dickinson and Darlene feels like the brain cell that died and just kind of collapsed things together. Like that seems to fit.
2: Yeah, fair.
1: Very good. You've been busy. I don't understand why you're so busy. I mean, does your brain just not turn off? Like, do ideas just come into your brain, or is it the other side of it where you look at things and you go, "This isn't working. We need to be better." Like, how does that brain work?
2: That's a good question. I don't know how my brain works, but I will tell you that it is a little bit of both. It is observing kind of what's going on in the world and thinking we have to do better. But also, I'm an entrepreneur, so I can't help but see the opportunity everywhere I look. And I'm a big believer that random thoughts collide and random ideas collide. And so the more curious you are and the more you think about what's going on in the world, the more pieces start to come together that you probably wouldn't have put together yourself, but your subconscious does. So I think it's a little bit of my brain working overtime, but also wanting to make a difference.
1: Do you think you've become a professional listener and people watcher?
2: Yes, because I had to be, because I was a marketer. And when you're doing business strategy and marketing, it's really important that you understand pop culture and what's going on in the world and the zeitgeist. And so I think you have to become an effective observer. You have to be curious, as I said earlier, about what's going on. But I think you have to be very, very much into trying to understand why people are thinking what they're thinking and doing what they're doing.
1: Is it a bit of a drug, do you think? Because, I mean, it's eerily familiar. Our shared friend, Tony Chapman, he's like that, right? Like, there's no reason why Tony has to keep having ideas, but he loves to keep his finger on the pulse of what people are doing.
2: Yeah. I think, again, he's a marketer, so probably the same sort of, training that you,

0: exactly the same tools. So,
1: yeah, remarkable. It's exactly the same tools. And I think, you know, like that, I mean, kind of we're describing capitalism in its own form, which is about trying to market things and trying to get people to, you know, consume and do things. But, you know, it's been, to your point, words are being used as weapons right now to try and get people to do the wrong things and to try and believe false things through social media, through bot farms, through trolls, through kind of this new rhetoric that's out there. So I think the intersection between capitalism and social capitalism, or, you know, I like to say it's capitalism with a heart. I think that's where we have to lean towards.
0: Well, I would say that, yeah, I mean, capitalism with a heart is kind of the point, right? I mean, you are trying to solve a problem, not create problems, if you're true on your compass with it, and you're trying to set everyone's life better. I mean, my fundamental in all things, it took me years to get there, but I wrote it, and it's leave them better than you found them.
1: Yeah.
0: Every aspect. It's total stranger in a parking lot. Can you leave them better than you found them somehow?
1: Kindness? Go figure.
0: What a crazy notion, right?
1: What are you thinking about, Shane? Like, what are you trying to...
0: I'm sorry. Revolutionary
1: to be kind.
0: I've let you down. Arlene is alone. YouTube show that you started. And it's changed a little bit over the time. It's become pretty, like, it was great. I mean, basically, you got chairs. That's really how it's changed. The heart of it is the same. Because there was sort of like sitting on the floor, kind of super casual, and now you sit in chairs. So congratulations on the chairs.
1: That's right.
0: It's doing really well. You have all kinds of people showing up to be there with you.
1: Yeah, it's been such a surprising gift. That's how I would describe it, you know, because I get to have, as you do, you get to have conversations with really interesting people, and you get to just have organic conversations, which I think is a kind of a lost art, because nowadays everything is shorthanded and texted and, you know, emojied to death, and you don't really get to spend time with people. And so the show did evolve. It started off being just purely on relationships, because I was single and I thought, you know, there must be other people out there that are single. And there are a lot of us.
0: Turns out there's a few.
1: But then it became this conversation about, you know, relationships and life and how life is working right now. And honestly, I've learned so much. I'm so grateful to the guests that come on, and I'm so grateful for the show. And I like that I'm producing it myself, Shane, even though that's we're not making any money. We have no sponsors. At some point, I probably need to figure that out. But right now, I just love that I'm not accountable to anybody but my own, you know, what I would like to talk about.
0: Is it an expression of that integrity? I mean, we've always known, Arlene, I think you've been in so the public eye, like, to a point where I'm like, holy cow, like you do everything, so many things that are public facing with that people could say, okay, they can make up whatever they want about you because you're in the public.
1: And they do.
0: And so as a solution, like most people go buy a farm in the trees, Arlene, and then they go live there. You, on the other hand, you're like, I know, I'm going to share my heart now in public, right? Like, it's a little counterintuitive.
1: It is, but I want to live my life fully. I want to do everything there is to do. I had a friend tell me once that as we get older, we tend to shrink into ourselves. Like, our worlds become smaller, the same circle of friends, the same things we do every weekend, the same routines. And I want my world to be bigger as I get older. And so to do that, you have to put yourself in uncomfortable situations. And so I'm very used to putting myself in uncomfortable situations and facing them and running towards the hard stuff. So I think that's part of it. But part of it is that we need leaders out there who are unafraid to say what they're thinking and tell the truth as opposed to political spin, and to be, you know, transparent about what's going on in the world right now. And so I think I've never felt more, it's more been more important for me to use my platform to talk about what matters, and the values that we are losing and the moral, you know, grounds that we need to stand upon. And I'm not trying to be immoral, kind of I'm better than anybody else in any way, because I've made a shitload of mistakes in my life, that's for sure. It's more about just trying to get people back to being kind and good and, you know, tolerant and, you know, accepting, and, you know, these things that are basic, they're now being called woke. I don't know, like that, yeah.
0: Isn't it interesting? Like, the awakened,

0: I get it, but it's just human. Yeah. Oh, God, you've got my brain spinning now with so many cool ideas. It's interesting for me with Arlene is alone. It reflects on a piece, one of my biggest breakdown pieces in life. I was walking. I was in Calgary, which you're very familiar with, of course. Down around 17th Avenue up the hill, kind of by that Westboro Mall. Westboro. Anyway, Westbrook Mall. Up in that area, I was walking, and it just happened to be where I was. And I was listening to some spoken word stuff, and I had this complete breakdown moment. I mean, it was my biggest heartbreak. And I was that weirdo walking, crying. But it was what I needed to do at the time. But then I had this moment where it occurred to me, how can I be alone in this? Like, what if I'm not alone? And because I felt very alone, self-inflicted too. And then in that moment, I was like, but what if I'm not alone? Like, there's got to be other people that are going through this. And the irony that I find, delightful irony, with Arlene is alone, is that you've proven that you're not. Mm-hmm. Arlene Dickinson is here. Shane Hewitt in The Night Shift. Arlene is alone. What is going on in the background of that show? Because it's growing so popular so quick. We'll be right back with more Arlene Dickinson next.
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1: Arlene Dickinson is here. You might know her as the dragon. You might know her as the baking lady. You also might know her as the business entrepreneur and leader. You also could know her from Arlene is Alone. And if you haven't checked out the show, the video podcast, it is on YouTube. And as we were just chatting about Arlene, you've proven that Arlene is Alone is surrounded by some pretty amazing people.
2: Yeah, I mean, it's not Arlene is Lonely. That's not the name of the show. The show is Arlene is Alone with Somebody, you know, like, and you can, when you're alone with somebody, when you get that time to be one-on-one with somebody, it's a gift. It's human connection. I miss that so much. And COVID just taught me that in spades, that, you know, we need each other much more than we will like to believe we do. So yeah, the show's title isn't Arlene is Lonely. It's Arlene is Alone. And I'm alone with somebody.
1: You should make one episode of Arlene is Lonely and it just opens up with sad music and then you just go, and then that's it. That's the end of the episode.
2: Yeah, that'll be maybe the last episode.
1: Oh, fantastic.
2: Oh, I'm sorry to hear what you went through. I'm sorry to hear that, Shane, because I think, but I'm actually grateful that you will share it, because I think today there aren't enough, you know, the strength is from vulnerability. When you're vulnerable and when you allow yourself to say, I'm human and I broke down and I had a really bad time, you know, I've suffered depression, I've suffered anxiety. I think when you admit to that, it's pretty freeing. It's pretty liberating. It helps other people feel like they can be okay, you know, not being okay too.
1: Yeah. Well, I was asked a question by my counselor on the other side of that. And said, go back in time and say, here's of all the list of the terrible things you're going to go through. But this is what it looks like on the other side. Would you purposefully go through them in order to get where you are today? And instantly, without hesitation, without even reconciliation, it just was like, oh, yeah. And isn't that an interesting place, right? To be able to go, all of the terrible things that I've made mistakes and done, all the terrible things that people have done that have impacted me and hurt me. But if I could purposefully know that and believe that this is the place I could get to, would you take it on? And isn't that a crazy notion?
2: Yeah, I love that. We often think, I mean, life is a series of lessons and mistakes, right? It's not a series of, I don't know, I'm not one of those people that has their life planned out every day, what I'm going to do at certain times, other than my schedule, you know, like the scheduling, but I don't have a lot of habits. And so I think, you know, there's that seven habits of highly effective people Covey wrote, right? And everybody raves about the book. And I think, to me, that's not like, that doesn't leave you open to what you might be able to become because you're not busy being so rigid.
1: Mm-hmm. Yeah. Belief is a big word, isn't it?
2: Yeah. And hope.
1: When you look at the things you do today, I mean, you have your capital investments and you do all those business things and you still just look for people and what matters to people. I mean, you've spoken a little bit more about policy generally, not necessarily politics, but policy. Do you find that that's kind of where you're naturally headed to, or is that just topics of the day type stuff?
2: No, I'm very much, you know, when Trump was first elected, the first term, I really felt a reaction to the type of person he is, because I have dealt with people like that in business my whole career. And he's an extreme version of what many of them have been, but I understand and understood what he was about. And I think, you know, maybe the world did need to change, Shane. Like maybe the world was too far one way and we needed to come more into the middle. That's fair. But we've gone to the other extreme. And so I'm hoping that we're going to come back in the middle. But I think that'll only happen if people talk about what they really believe, that they call out, you know, when there is something that's not true, that it's called out, when institutions are getting destructed instead of repaired. You know, like I think we need a change, but did we need to destruct everything in order to have that change? I don't think so. And so I think there's an obligation to speak out about what matters and to care and to demonstrate that, you know, if you think about I don't know. Do you have children? I don't know if you
1: Two
2: do.
1: kids, yeah, adults now, yeah.
2: Okay, so you think about how old are they? Would they be?
1: 20 and 21.
2: Okay, so think about them. They grew up thinking this is normal. You know, the last 10 years when they were 10 and 11 years old, the last decade of what's happening politically, this is what they think is normal. They think this is normal behavior. They don't know any different. They weren't taught any different because they don't, and the school systems are probably letting them down in terms of history and understanding. And so I worry about that generation thinking that, you know, yeah, it's okay to be a jerk to somebody. It's okay to be bigoted and racist and to spread hatred. It's okay to do that because you're just using your voice. And I think that comes from lack of people standing up and talking about what normal, not normal, what good can look like. And so, yeah, I feel very, very committed to it. I will continue to use my voice as long as I can about trying to influence change that's positive, not change that's destructive.
1: Both of my kids graduated from the high school in Carstairs, by the way.
2: Oh, come on.
1: Yep. So, how's that for a connection back to your
2: That is
1: long
2: a
1: time ago?
2: connection. That is a long time ago.
1: Yeah. Arlene spent some time in Carstairs, Alberta, small little town. Has a street light now, just so you know.
2: Come on.
1: Yeah, it
2: I
1: does.
2: think it was like 1,200 people when I lived
1: Yeah, it
2: there.
1: was like three when I was there,
2: Was
1: 3,000.
2: it?
1: Yeah. Arlene Dickinson, okay, let me ask you this question. Can you be the mirror for Canadians right now? As in, Canadians are looking in the mirror and you're the magic mirror on the wall. What do you need Canadians to see in the reflection of themselves today? What do they need to know?
2: They need to feel, they need to know that they're strong. They need to know that they are unique, that they need to know that they can. I there's so many things that come to my mind. I think, you know, like I want Canadians to believe in the country, to recognize what's right about it, to understand the mosaic that we are, to understand the opportunities that we have, and no longer feel in the shadow of any nation or any other leader, but to lead ourselves. And so I want them to look in the mirror and go, I am, we are good. We are better than good. We have everything we need. We just need to believe that we can put it all together and continue on. And we need to stop the rhetoric that we're not good enough and stop, you know, it's like if I'm looking in the mirror and I feel bad about the way I look, I'm not going to show up with the same confidence as if I feel good about the way I look. That's a very superficial thing. But if I don't feel I'm smart enough, or I don't have the tools, or I don't feel like I can, and I look in the mirror, then likely it's going to be much harder for me to do anything. So I think it's very important for Canadians to realize we have the tools, we have the resources, we have the skills, we have the intelligence, we have this beautiful, beautiful, insanely beautiful country that we get to live on. We have history. We're like teenagers. We're growing up, you know. So believing in yourself, I would say that's a lot. I'm sorry, that's a lot, but I want
1: No,
2: them
1: I
2: to
1: think it's
2: feel,
1: perfect. I got to
2: yeah.
1: tell you, the simple statement, and this might be the marketing part, but it's just I can.
2: Yeah.
1: That's
2: Yeah.
1: huge.
2: Yeah, I can. Yeah, exactly. We can. And I think
1: Yeah.
2: instead of I can, it's we can. It is this notion that we can do this together that I think has got to. And so that's why I get really mad when I hear political division. It drives me crazy. It's not helpful right now. That's not what we need.
1: Yeah, and that's not agreement or disagreement. It's just
2: Right.
1: division.
2: Right.
1: It's a beautiful thing. Arlene is Alone is a video podcast on YouTube. You can get it elsewhere too, but I do recommend you check it out. I promise you, there is a topic on there somewhere that will resonate for you. The list of guests is very long, and I would also encourage you to subscribe to it like I do. Arlene Dickinson, known mostly for her ability to make a hell of a sourdough bread. It was a COVID thing. Also business and all kinds of other things. Thank you, Arlene.
2: I'll make you a loaf one day, Shane. I'll
1: Yes.
2: get
1: That would be fantastic. Thank you for spending this time.
2: Thanks so much for having me on.
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1: It's date night. That means Tony Tedesco is here. Jen Kirsch is here as well. Talk about dating. Help understand it. Now, whether you're married and you're still dating your partner or whether you're single and trying to find one, what you're getting wrong about feeling loved. Somehow even feeling loved is our fault these days, Tony. How is it that we are getting feeling loved wrong?
9: I think that, especially if you're trying to date at this point, but it also applies to people who are already married or already in a relationship. I think that we're just so busy trying to be attractive, successful, trying to impress for all the wrong reasons. And in this article, the relationship experts actually, they argue that real connection comes from being understood, accepted. You know, looks and money might get some attention, but vulnerability and genuine connection is what really, really creates love.
1: Well, I have to push back on that because, Tony, I keep you here for your looks and your money.
9: Well, so. I know that. I mean, that's why you keep me around, but it's probably not
1: I
9: why
1: keep
9: you
1: Jen
9: keep
1: here
9: your
1: because
9: relationship around.
1: I like Jen just for being Jen. So.
9: Oh, there you go.
10: Thanks
9: there you go.
10: So much. You know, this is so interesting to me. I mean, we get articles, we read articles like this all the time online, and, you know, people think love is... I want to argue that many people feel like love is presentation these days. Oh, I'm on this Instagram algorithm right now, maybe because I'm going through a split of my own, where the algorithm is showing all these women who posted during their relationships, like, this is the Cartier bracelet he got me. These are the flowers on my birthday. This is us cheersing. And then they're now sharing what actually happened. He made me post this after he bought it for me. We got in a fight when I didn't post that. On my birthday, I cried most of it. Like, this is what you didn't see. And I think a lot of us think love is what we're being shown on TV and books and social media. And the truth is that isn't love. Love is presence. It's quality connection. It's being vulnerable with others, opening up yourself, and actually seeing if you like people. And I find relationships, when I'm hearing about a lot of splits and divorces, it's because people grow apart. So if you want to grow together with someone or create some type of relationship, you need to be present for it and in these conversations and actually growing and opening up.
1: So what that sounds like to me, Tony, from what Jen's saying, is that love as an expectation versus love as an exercise. Are we tangled up in expectations?
9: I think we are a little bit. Look, you can have people love you and still feel lonely. I've certainly had moments like that. Sometimes it's not about whether love exists around us. It's about whether we're letting people close enough to actually know us. Shane, you're the example. You know, I keep you at a bit of a distance, which is probably why I don't feel love from you. The older I get, though...
10: I love your relationship, guys. Don't mind me being here.
9: The more I realize that, you know, being vulnerable, it's not a weakness. It's basically the price of admission for a real connection, right?
1: Yeah.
10: Totally.
1: That's a good point. You know, I wrote something while Jen was talking there, because the expectation thing kind of hit me, Jen, when you were talking about that. Mm-hmm. We often think of love as a destination. That's the expectation, right? Like, I'll get there. When I'm in love, then I will.
10: Yes.
1: Right? Once I fall in love with you, then I will do the flowers, the dinner, the whatever. You know what I mean? So we look at love as a destination. And what I wrote down here on my little sticky pad was love is an echo of what you give. Ooh, I can change that. Love is an echo of what you've already given.
10: Can you expand a bit on that?
1: Well, love is the callback, right? Like when you create a safe space, then you open up, right? When like Tony said about being authentic and being open and those things, like when you create the space for that, then he doesn't keep you at a distance anymore, which is a joke, by the way. He doesn't really keep me at a distance. When you create that space, then the things start to change. And so really it is an echo of the work that you already did. That's what I mean.
10: Yeah, and I think it's also being mindful. I mean, I could expand this into friendships. One thing I noticed a lot this weekend, again, maybe because I am now single, more time on my hands or whatever, but I was noticing, like, scrolling my social media, so many people out and about. And I looked at my phone and I wanted to write one of my dearest friends. And I realized, like, kind of looking through the messages, there's a lot of blue, which means I'm the one initiating. And I kind of like got in this little spiral of, I just want to be reached out to in the same way that I give. Like, mm-hmm. I am checking in when I see something that reminds me of someone, I'm sending them a little like voice note, you know, not one of those 4 minute ones, but maybe like a 30 second voice note or taking a picture and reaching out. And I love creating these opportunities of connection with nothing in turn. However, when I actually think about it, I do want a little something back. I want to be seen in that same sort of way. And I feel like I just would want people to be more mindful, because you could respond to someone immediately, but that doesn't mean you're creating a deeper connection by simply responding. When was the last time you've checked in with someone as well?
1: Very good. It's a very good point, Tony. When it comes to, you know, what are you there for, is probably a good question to ask, no?
9: Yeah, absolutely. My friends know I love them because they're getting Instagram memes from me at 2 a.m., the most inappropriate mm-hmm. ones. And I pick and choose which friends get which memes this. Because I pay attention to their needs. So,
10: so. You know, unfortunately, I was going to just say, unfortunately, because one friend knows I love pickles. She keeps sending me these memes, anything pickle-related, pickle-flavored stuff. And Shane started our conversation snacking on a pickle. Now he's going to start mm-hmm. to get these memes. But you're right. It's like a love language, sending memes it to certain people.
1: It is a love language. Okay, so here's where we're going to flip the script today on date night, is that yes. What's one thing you need to do differently? Now, not bad or wrong, just differently. In order to get there. Now that we've talked about love, not as an expectation, but what's one thing, Tony, you can do differently every day, friends, lovers, whatever, that creates that echo of love, that experience, not as a destination or expectation. Like, what's one thing you need, you need to do it. I think we all know what we need to do better. What's one thing that you need to do?
9: I thought I was perfect exactly the way I am. I'm one of those people that loves when someone cancels plans because it means I don't have to get dressed up and go somewhere. And I should be a little more, I guess, confident in this idea that if somebody tries to cancel, maybe I should try a little harder to be like, hey, I really wanted to see you. Let's do yeah. this. And actually, maybe not force the issue, but actually, you know, just in case they were having doubts, or just in case, life got a little busy for them, or they're not feeling that well. Because sometimes people will cancel because they're just not in the mood. They're not in that mood.
1: But you nailed
9: it. They're not in the mindset. And what they really need is a friend. They don't need to cancel. But I'm so glad they did, because I don't have to get dressed up for it.
1: Yeah, so as the word guide, let me change that. Instead of I should be, it's I can be.
9: Yeah.
1: And then it's share yourself, right?
9: Yeah.
1: Just share yourself, even in cancellation. Isn't that fascinating? Can you do that? I think you can.
10: I'm going to share on my Instagram. I'm going to share those videos that I was telling people about, yeah. where it's like, this is what really happens. This is what you see is going on. And I look so loved and in this great relationship. This is what's happening.
1: Only if you share one pickle, one too. Jen _ Kirsch is where you can find Jen, and Tedesco Tony on Instagram as well. Shane Hewitt in The Night Shift. Thanks, friends.
9: Thank you.
10: Thanks.

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4: From the National Newsroom of the Canadian Press, I'm Karen Rebo. Police say an 80-year-old woman died as a result of that wildfire that has forced the evacuation of thousands of people in British Columbia's Okanagan region.
5: Penticton RCMP say the woman was attempting to escape at the time. In a statement, Mounties added that the resident of Meadow Valley, northwest of Summerlin, had been trying to evacuate with a family member when she died suddenly due to the fire. The death was reported early Saturday morning by a witness who is also evacuating. The BC Coroner's Service is investigating the nature of the woman's death. Don Mitchell, The Canadian Press.
4: Official accounts of the Bald Range fire's destruction have been scant since it erupted Friday and raced towards the communities of Summerland and Peachland on the western shores of Okanagan Lake. And a video shows that much of the tiny community of Folder is in a smoldering ruin. More than 20,000 people were forced to evacuate the area immediately Friday night. Dozens of people had to be rescued by aircraft. The mayor of Summerland, Doug Holmes, says structures have been lost in this fire, but he says it's too soon to take a tally because it remains an active fire zone.
6: The whole length of our community was on fire on the western edge, and you could just see flames no matter where you looked on the horizon. It was just flames coming towards you.
4: Wildfires are burning across the western U.S. too, leaving some residents watching for possible evacuation orders, while others already forced out are waiting to see what will be left upon their return. Crews in Washington state fighting three wildfires that began burning in the Spokane area over a week ago continued mop-up operations Sunday near containment lines. None of the fires were growing, but they have damaged or destroyed about 920 structures. And in Utah, two helicopters pilots were killed when their aircraft crashed while they were fighting a fire Friday in the Fish Lake National Forest. A young girl is in hospital after she was attacked by a bear outside her family's home east of Vancouver. The BC Conservation Officer Service says the three-year-old in Maple Ridge encountered an adult black bear while she played on her family's backyard deck late Sunday morning. A parent who was nearby intervened and chased the bear away. The victim was airlifted to BC Children's Hospital, where she is being treated for injuries described as non-life-threatening. A jalapeno recall has been issued in the States because some peppers may be linked to a salmonella outbreak that has sickened hundreds of people. Here's ABC's Melissa Adan.
7: The USDA says the now recalled jalapenos are linked to a salmonella outbreak that has infected at least 345 people across 27 states. Colorado and Minnesota seeing the highest number of reported infections. Many of the people interviewed reported eating jalapenos at Chipotle and Qdoba restaurants, both companies since removing the ingredient from their menus.
4: This is the Canadian Press.
8: Many people suffer from anxiety and depression. They feel an immense sense of despair. I'm Nainish Kotak, and at Kotak...
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15: Science Sam is here. Oh, the memories, the memories. How I love the memories. Dr. Samantha Yameen is here. 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If you want to get connected on the website, kick it old school with a website. Hi, Sam.
16: Hey, Shane.
15: Memories. What do you got for us? Because I forgot.
16: A fresh
15: memory joke.
16: Oh. Well, a fresh new study might know why you forgot.
15: No, I'm just kidding.
16: It's a fresh one that just came out about how acute stress, so some small stressful moment or small stressful thing, might actually impact our brain's ability to be flexible with our memories. And it might limit how we can associate and integrate new memories being formed.
15: Okay. So... Mm-hmm. Are we stressed out and therefore we're not remembering things? Because that sounds like real life. When you're in a hurry, you're racing to get to work, you're trying to do the things, and then you're like, oh my God, I forgot the kids.
16: Yeah, there's been a lot of research on that, on whether being stressed, it can actually like enhance memory formation in some cases, but then impair our ability to retrieve it or like recall it later. Mm. So if you're like forgetting things about a stressful time, that might be a phenomenon. But this was different. This is looking at how you might integrate stuff. So let's say, the experiment they did really explains it well. They made people try to memorize like an animal and let's say a scene. So like cat and forest. And then they stressed them out. They made them do a fake interview and solve complex math riddles the next day. And they're like, now learn animal in 3D shapes, like cat and cube. And then they were like, now take a 3D shape and tell me what face it represents. So you've already associated things and now you got to like fill in the gaps. So like, let's say your friend said, I'm going to be wearing a bright red jacket. So you associate friend and bright red jacket. And then you see at the library, a bright red jacket outside. You might think, oh, maybe my friend is somewhere inside there because that's their jacket. But if you were stressed out, you might not be able to make that connection between those two things, like form that association. And that's what they found. There was like, you don't get this activation in when you're forming that new memory to help you associate those things.
15: So this is, okay, this goes two ways. First of all, you can tell which friends stress you out. This is a good indicator. The other part, this is like writing a test drunk.
16: Mm-hmm.
15: Like if you're going to write a test drunk, you got to study drunk. No?
16: That is a thing too. I don't know about drunk, but I used to do a trick where I would study chewing the same gum and then I would chew that gum on the test.
15: Oh, well, you got your PhD, so it worked.
16: Let's say it was all the gum that I had.
15: The gum chewing.
16: Not me at all.
15: Okay, fair enough. I see how I diminished the whole PhD thing there. Not what I meant. Okay, so how does this get practical? So I see the red jacket and the friend's name and the associations there. When I'm stressed out, I don't make the association. But when I'm not at capacity, my brain goes there. Yeah. Is this like Pavlov type stuff? Or like, does it mean directly associating? That's cool.
16: Yeah. What's interesting is that every time you recall a memory, there is some flexibility there and the memory can change a little bit each time, which is often why we can't always trust our memories. But every time, and if you learn something new, or maybe you go back to a cafe you've been to before, you'll also remember the past times you were at that cafe, and you edit your memory and you edit your like mental construct of that place. But when we're stressed, we can't do that. And in fact, they found that the hippocampus, this really important part for forming memories, it actually tries to keep these things separate. And so it means that someone who's under stress, whether they're like in a school, in an educational setting, think about different legal settings where we're stressed and we're a witness trying to give a testimonial, we're actually keeping things separate instead of integrating them into a big picture. That could be adaptive. Maybe it's helpful because it helps us just remember that one thing that happened and not get confused by other times that we were, let's say, at a park where we witnessed something. But it could also mean that if we're anxious or we're stressed often, we're not able to fit it into this big picture of like, hey, well, last time you were in this scenario, it was okay, Sam. You're just thinking about the one-time situation.
15: Oh, that's interesting. So even if the memory is positive, the connection might not even sort of be there. But it makes me think of music and how the retro music, we romanticize it, right? Like all those experiences of these songs. Because, I mean, songs do elicit emotion, so there's an immediate, like, bit of a lightning in a bottle connection there. Mm-hmm. It makes me think of Ozzy Osbourne, No More Tears, that song. We were driving along. I was in the backseat of my buddy Tony's, like, early 90s yellow Mustang. And that cassette was playing. And so, like, for me, that freedom of I'm in high school, I'm with my buddies, we're driving to the lake, and all those things are there. That's amazing. But you're saying that if I was stressed out, I might not make the same good connection if I was in, saw the yellow Mustang, heard the song, whatever.
16: Yeah, if it happened again. And again, maybe that's a good thing. Maybe next time you see a yellow Mustang, you might not immediately associate it with the song playing and the good times if you were stressed in that moment when you see it again.
15: Yeah.
16: So that's where it could be adaptive. But you can also see how it could make things harder. It can make us harder to build these connections, which our brain also relies on.
15: Well, yeah, because like you said, the court case, like you need to remember right now and you can't. So that's interesting. So, okay, this is where you make me ask questions.
16: Please.
15: So, but it's interesting because it makes me wonder if that's our brain protecting the memory, right? The other way around. Like, is it going, well, hey, this is a good memory, but you're stressed right now, so we're not going to screw it up. So you put the memory in your pocket and we're going to get through this first. I don't know.
16: That to me is fascinating because I've also, we've learned, you know, all through school, you always learn like you can't trust memory because it's always changing. We think of memories as like these like concrete things, but they're dynamic. They're changing. Every time you recall it, you edit it slightly, even without noticing. And so this could be one of the a newly discovered mechanism that's fighting against that, keeping it discrete and distinct, at least in the hippocampus, which is the part that forms the memory.
15: Do you think it works for our benefit generally? Like how could it be a tool? Cause I mean, if I've learned anything from you in these studies that, you know, there's always a bit of a takeaway, like where it's like, oh man, this isn't working out so great for me. But generally there's some sort of at least instinctful benefit to why we're guarded. Was that in the study?
16: They were really just finding the phenomenon for the first time. So there's a million follow-ups. For me, I can actually, the where my brain went was not so beneficial. It was like, oh, that's why it takes until my therapist points it out to realize that I'm freaking out about the same scenario over and over again. And each time it's fine. And I keep forgetting that, which is why a big part of like anxiety therapy is reminding yourself of like doing that cognitive reappraisal, reminding yourself like, well, last time you were in that setting, Sam, you were okay. So for me, I'm like, that's why that part of therapy works. I guess that's a benefit because you're readjusting that.
15: And that's very honest. Thank you for sharing that. But it does make me think, you know, when you're in the, you're like in the, I don't know, the bodega store and you're like in the corner store and someone says something, you know, they like it's cutting or some comment and then you're like, you get in the car and then you think of the comeback, right? And you're like, oh yeah, you know what I should have said? And I kind of wonder if that's the thing, because in the moment your brain gets kind of stressed and you're just like, oh, there's stuff happening and he just insulted me and oh my God and whatever. And then you're stressed. So you don't think of anything good. to say back. Yeah. And then you get in the car, the stress is gone, safe place. And then the ideas come and you're like, oh, I should have said all these things.
16: This happened to me yesterday. Kids were fighting on the bus and they were vaping. And I just wanted to be like, please stop. But I couldn't think of the right words. And I was overthinking everything. Like, I should let them like experience life. Who am I to tell them how to live? I had this whole like crisis in the moment. And then after I was like, no, I really should have just said something specific.
15: That's so funny.
16: And that's just like stress does all sorts of things to our brain. And the what prompted this study was finding all these stress receptors for stress signals in that memory part of the brain. So it all just goes to show like we kind of think of the brain as like discrete regions. This has a role, this has a role. But really, especially something like stress, it impacts all over the brain in different ways. And we're still uncovering it.
15: Yeah. And it's not your fault. It's your brain braining.
16: Your brain's braining.
15: Yeah. We tell ourselves we're dumb, we're stupid. Why should I think of that? But the reality is your brain is braining and it's happening to all of us a little bit differently, but it is happening.
16: And it's very cool that something we've studied so much, which is memory, we're still learning new things about it like this.
15: I love it. SamanthaYamin.com, science.sam on the socials. Dr. Sam Yamin is here with the Science Sam. Thanks, buddy.
16: Thank you.
15: I hope I remember you next time.
16: We'll see.
15: And I'm not stressed out.
16: You might.
0: Your commute.
17: Right lanes are closed.
0: Day after day.
17: Pretty much at a crawl right now, Steve.
0: Matters.
18: So we talk. Travel.
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15: Before we got on to summer break here, Shane Hewitt and the Night Shift, Nathan Radke from the Uncover Up podcast went to the Great Lakes Vortex. Does he come back? We won't even find out until after August 10th. I hope he will. This was the chat about what he was up to and the mystery behind it.
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15: Uncover Up, the book, available for you online. You could go and give it a bit of a read. Nathan Radke is here. Tell me about the book, Nate.
4: Well, I mean, this is based on the work that Dr. Kuhnle and I have been doing for over a decade, where we're trying to figure out why is it that we believe strange things? And what are some of the psychological reasons or the sociological reasons that sometimes we can get manipulated into believing stuff that is harmful to us and the people around us? And along the way, of course, we also talk about the fact that there are real and legit conspiracies that are actually true.
15: Okay. Bermuda Triangle. Something we remember, all of us remember from our childhood, been talked about, maybe a little bit less lately, I suppose. It's exotic, it's tropical, it's far away. Ooh, that makes it mysterious. But there are some other similar triangles and mysterious places closer to home, and that's where we're going today.
4: Yeah, and that's where I'm going in person next week on a sailboat.
15: I know. So, Butch, by the way, if you listen to this podcast after the fact, and Nathan's been on the show since, everything went okay. But if Nathan disappears from the show after this, now you know what happened.
4: Although, I got to say, that would be so good for my brand. Just disappearing into a mysterious vortex.
15: Yes, you need to paint some pictures or something quick before you go.
4: Exactly. Yeah, everyone's familiar with the Bermuda Triangle. If you'd asked me when I was a kid how I was going to die eventually, I would said either I'm going to drown in quicksand or I'm going to disappear into the Bermuda Triangle. Nice. It was everywhere back then.
15: That's true. It was Gilligan's Island quicksand.
4: That's probably what did it. But statistically, the Bermuda Triangle isn't actually any more dangerous than any other part of the ocean, especially when you consider how large the Bermuda Triangle is and how well-traveled it is. But there is another region of water that's much, much smaller and actually more lethal and mysterious. And as you say, it's in our backyard. And that is the Great Lakes Triangle, because the Great Lakes are a scene of all sorts of mysterious happenings and disappearances. I mean, when you look at the numbers, we're talking like 6,000 shipwrecks. Hundreds of planes have gone missing over and around the Great Lakes. Tens of thousands of people have lost their lives. And there's all sorts of weird, kind of spookier phenomenon as well. Ghostly ships that appear to fly over the surface of the water. Orbs, of course.
15: Love orbs.
4: Strange lights, weird navigational issues, malfunctioning compasses. So, I mean, this is all legit and true. So what is the deal? What exactly is going on over there?
15: Okay, so why would you want to go?
4: Well, I mean, for one thing, just professional curiosity.
15: Mm.
4: And, I mean, this is the life I've chosen. I'm a professor who studies conspiracies and the paranormal and the strange. And so you got to go out there to the field.
15: I guess so.
4: Even when the field is, you know, a vortex.
15: A vortex that could suck you in and make you go missing. Okay, so which part gets you the most here? Is it the magnetic, the compass part? Is it the mysterious, mystical floating ships? Is it what gets you?
4: I mean, it's all good. There's such strange examples of some pretty weird things that have happened out there. One classic story is the story of the Bavaria. This is May of 1889. It was a three-mast lumber schooner called the Bavaria. It was being towed along that area, eastern Lake Ontario, with a couple other lumber schooners by a steam barge named the Calvin. There was a fierce spring storm happening, but the ship should have been able to survive it. There was a crew of eight aboard the Bavaria, including her captain, and as the steam barge towed the ships to port, the

0: just foundering on the waves. She was taken on some water and then eventually drifted too close to Galu Island and grounded. So after the storm calmed down, a schooner called the Armenia saw the grounded Bavaria and sent a little rowboat out to check on the condition of the crew. And this is where it gets all creepy and ghosty, because what they found was the Bavaria was still in fine shape, almost no damage to the hull or the masts, little bit of water in the hold, not enough to pose a threat, and her cargo was lumber, which floats anyway, so it would have been very unlikely that she would have sunk, but there was nobody on this ship. In the captain's quarters, they found his bed neatly made, all of his papers, a good sum of money sitting there on his desk, in the oven, some freshly baked bread, and no trace of any of the crew, only a lone canary in a cage on one of the cabins, still happily singing away.
1: Oh, see, that just makes it better.
0: I mean, that just clinches at the canary.
1: So everybody got sick and went crazy. They jumped overboard. They panicked. Everybody got sucked into some sort of vortex, and now they're on the other side of the world. Like Outlander, they're like in Scotland in the 1600s now. Like, how does this... So what's the answer?
0: Well, I mean, this is the thing, right? As soon as we have a puzzle that has almost no pieces to it, then the speculation just runs absolutely wild.
1: Mm-hmm.
0: There was the HMS Speedy, which also had gone disappeared in the 19th century. One example, in 1953, a UFO was detected moving across Lake Superior. The Americans sent an F-89 Scorpion fighter jet after it, and just as they're sitting there watching it on the radar screen, just as the Scorpion intercepts the radar signal, the Scorpion vanishes, the signal vanishes, and that plane is never seen again, nor are her crew. And the U.S. Air Force explanation is that the UFO was just a Canadian transport plane off course. The pilot of the Scorpion must have gotten vertigo and crashed into the lake. But I ran a Freedom of Information Act request with the Canadian government, and we didn't have any transport planes in the area at that time. Another example, September 1960, two Canadian CF-100 fighter planes are flying along the north shore of Lake Ontario on a clear day. The lead CF-100 flies into a large cloud and then just never comes out of it. No mayday, no parachutes, no smoke, no debris, no wreckage, no anything, despite an extensive search of the shoreline and lake. And when you have events like this, of course, they start to build up and build up, and you end up thinking, there's got to be something really, really bizarre going on, and this is where we start into the hypotheses. People said, as you were saying, maybe there's a portal. Maybe there's a portal in the Great Lakes, and it's swallowing planes and ships, sending them into the past or the future or to Mars or whatever. Of course, it's a lake, so maybe some kind of lake monster?
1: Oh, I was going to ask about Ogopogo, making the big swim.
0: Exactly. Maybe aliens? Mm. Maybe angry ghosts?
1: Ooh, angry ghosts would be a good one.
0: But, I mean, here's the thing. It's understandable that people start to speculate like this, and this is partly why I'm going off into the vortex. In particular, I'm going to a place called Main Duck Island, which is right at the center of the vortex in Lake Ontario. And it's sort of an old abandoned island, completely isolated. There is an old ruined lighthouse there. There's some old ruined houses. And apparently the entire place is crawling with cannibal snakes.
1: What?
0: Cannibal snakes.
1: On an island?
0: On an island.
1: Well, I'm assuming they don't just swim there, do they?
0: Well, they've been there for so long that basically it's kind of almost like our version of Galapagos Islands. It's an island that's been isolated for so long that it's developed its own weird little ecosystem. And apparently the snakes there are much larger than usual because they don't have the usual predators. And because there's not that much to eat, they just eat other snakes. So I'm really looking forward to you know, wading on shore.
1: Main Duck Island, is that what it's called?
0: That's what it's called. It should be called Giant Snake Cannibal Island, of course, but...
1: Right.
0: I mean, there's no accounting for names.
1: Oh, that's fascinating. So I did a little look there while you did it, and while you were talking about it. There's a lighthouse there. There is a website for it, lighthousefriends.com. They're a lighthouse preservation group. And, yeah, there it is. It's an island just inside the Canadian side of the border.
0: Yeah, it actually looks really pretty. I'm looking forward to it. We're going to do some photography there because there's a ton of shipwrecks out there. And that's kind of like the epicenter of where a lot of these weird things happen. And it's understandable that we go all supernatural about it. But I predict, and we'll see if I'm right if I come back, I think we can explain all

0: these events with natural rather than supernatural reasons.
1: I love this place, Bing Grapes. Another comment on Google says, way better than that fake duck island. Because a false duck's island.
0: That's true, actually.
1: All right, so where are the planes going? What is happening with the Canadian Great Lake Triangle? We're going to continue the conversation. Uncover Up is the podcast, the book, and so much more. Nathan Radke will be right back. Shane Hewitt and The Night Shift.
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0: There's a version of you who goes, who redeems their Aeroplan points today. The you who books the weekend getaway.
1: Going.
14: I'm okay. 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Never mind, Mom. 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Love you.
1: Awesome. Have fun. Leah?
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1: A pending trip to the middle of nowhere in the Great Lakes, Maine Duck Island. The lake, what'd you call it? Lake Ontario Triangle? The
2: Vortex.
1: Vortex. So stuff goes missing. Now, back in the day of the ships, I mean, the technology was a little bit different. When we look at, even cars, a car that was 10 years old in the 80s was an old car. A car that's 10 years old today, you might not even really be able to tell except for the headlights look funny. So technology back then was different. We don't hear so many stories about missing ships like we do today. Should that be part of the analysis when we talk about Bermuda Triangle, Lake Ontario, Great Lakes Vortex, stuff like that?
2: Oh, yeah, for sure. I mean, we have things like GPS now. We have satellite navigation now. And so it seems much stranger and much more unusual for something to disappear. But, of course, that also means when something does disappear, for example, MH370, the Malaysian airliner, when that happens now, because we have all these technologies, the mystery seems even stranger and the speculation goes even wilder. But as strange as it is out there, and it is properly strange in the Great Lakes, there are some natural reasons to explain everything from the shipwrecks to the ghosts and the orbs and all of these things.
1: Turns out Maine Duck Island does not have a Google tour. They have not had the Google cars on it to drive it around and look at it the way that we would like to look at it. Okay, so where do we go next, Nathan?
2: All right, so let's start with things like ghost ships, which seems really, really strange.
1: Yep.
2: Now, I've actually seen this before. This is something called Fata Morgana. And what it is it's a strange illusion that's caused by air conditions. And those air conditions over the Great Lakes can result in something called a temperature inversion. Because normally you have cool air sitting above warm air because the air close to the ground is warmed up. But sometimes just a weird thing happens with the temperature of the lake, and you have a layer of warm air sitting on top of a layer of cold air, which leads to a phenomenon called an atmospheric duct, which then acts like a lens made out of air, which causes light to bend and warp as it travels between these different atmospheric layers. And this can create very strange illusions and mirages. And anybody who's spent a lot of time in the lake has seen this. It can look like a ship on the horizon is actually floating over the water like a ghost ship. Mm. It can give you double or triple images of a ship stacked on top of each other. It can even make things that are far away appear close. And there are some days when I'm walking along Lake Ontario and it looks like a city has emerged from the lake because this atmospheric lensing happens and you can see Buffalo really, really weirdly clearly.
1: Oh, is that something we should talk about?
2: Well,
1: these imaginary buffalo you see?
2: Yes, the legendary lost civilization of Buffalo.
1: Floating Buffalo?
2: But it's properly strange, and so you can see why people would get freaked out by it. And this is probably where the myth of the Flying Dutchman shows up. Sailors would see a ship on the horizon that looked like it was flying, but it was actually just, this atmospheric lensing. And there's other weird illusions as well. In Leamington, Ontario, there's massive greenhouses. And at night, you can see this eerie green glow in the sky all the way in Detroit. But it's not ghosts. It's tomatoes.
1: Tomatoes. Okay, but we know that stuff today. But when planes go missing and ships disappear, like you talked about a fighter jet that flew into a cloud and never came out again.
2: Yeah, and that's properly strange. And there have been a lot of airplane crashes out there. But and you kind of referenced this when you talked about how old cars used to be, kind of rickety. Back in the 1940s, the U.S. Navy was training thousands of pilots to land on aircraft carriers for World War II. This is one of the most dangerous things imaginable, to try and land on an aircraft carrier. And to try to train to do it when you're not good at it yet, it's lethal. And a lot of those pilots would have been extremely inexperienced. And so you had a lot of people crashing into lakes because of that. Also, first and second generation jet fighters back in the 40s and 50s were pretty lethal to their pilots. They had terrible safety records. It was a technology that people weren't used to. And so one of the reasons why there were so many early jet crashes in the Great Lakes Triangle is there was just so many early jet crashes everywhere.
1: Mm.
2: And another thing is that the weather out there, and this is something that I'm actually quite concerned about with this trip, the weather in the Great Lakes can get extremely strange.
1: Can you swim?
2: I can swim pretty well. Yeah. I can swim well enough to save myself.
1: Yeah.
2: I could maybe try to save someone else, but definitely I could save myself. But against Great Lakes weather conditions, I mean, we're going in the summer, so it won't be so bad. In 1940, there was a blizzard with 75-mile-per-hour winds, 27 inches of snowfall in a few days, and survivors of this blizzard just off the Great Lakes reported the cold wind felt like a red-hot blade slicing into their lungs. It killed 200 people and sank 5 ships, whoa, including 3 large freighters. People were buried alive in their cars, and unfortunately, their bodies weren't dug out for days. Because of the collisions of cold fronts and moist, warm air coming up from Mexico, the Great Lakes see some really, really extreme and sudden weather, which has a lot to do with a lot of these shipwrecks and crashes.
1: What do you hope to find? I mean, you're going out there with mystery and nothingness. I mean, I would say that the expectation of finding anything would be bleak at best. I mean, do you go there and you just hope to survive? Is that the standard we're going for right now?
2: I mean, I feel like that's the standard we're all going for these days.
1: Generally, it's a good standard, I guess. Yeah,
2: it's at least the bar that you should pass. Well, I mean, one thing, I'm on vacation, and this is what somebody like me does when they go on vacation. They travel to a vortex.
1: Nice.
2: But also, there are some strange things that I want to see. There's some odd magnetic interference that comes from a meteor that crashed into Lake Ontario about 460 million years ago.
1: Really?
2: And it's out there in the vortex, and it causes some genuine magnetic anomalies, which can affect a compass reading, maybe get people lost. There's rogue waves. Back in 54, an enormous wave came basically out of nowhere and slammed into Chicago and killed a bunch of people. And so I'm hoping to see sort of like, well, the thing about sailing is that sailors are very, very, very superstitious. And there's a reason for that. Like, for example, I'm going on this sailboat, and the captain of the sailboat said, "Now, don't bring any bananas."
1: What?
2: That's what I said. And he said, "No, it's terrible, terrible luck. Never bring a banana on a ship."
1: Really?
2: And I said,
1: But it's a banana boat. That's what they call it.
2: Well, then you'd be in trouble. And I was like, is it because you slip and fall? Apparently, no. It's because bananas can hide spiders. They release a chemical that makes other fruits ripen faster. And they float. So sometimes when a cargo ship sank, all that would be left would be some floating bananas, which made them look very suspicious. People would come across the wreck and be like, why, the bananas must have done it.
1: Not to mention they don't grow here. Can you imagine 100 years ago and you're in the Great Lakes and you see a bunch of bananas of all things?
2: Yeah, what would be more suspicious than that?
1: King Kong is around here somewhere.
2: Exactly. So part of the reason I'm going is just to sort of explore the psychology of it. On the one hand, it's like a physical location, but also it's a psychological location. And when we feel like we're out of control of a situation, we've talked about this before, we often invent ways to feel like we're in control. We invent stories to try to explain it.
1: Mm-hmm.
2: But ultimately, if we're honest, and I have to be honest about this trip, we have to admit that we are not the masters of this planet. There are natural forces that are way stronger than we are, and we need to respect those forces and acknowledge our own fragility. That's something that's easy to forget and extremely important to remember.
1: You kind of glossed over the cannibal snakes thing. Are you worried about the beasts?
2: Well, I'm not a snake. If anything, a cannibal snake, it poses no danger to me.
1: Okay. That's a good point. It's 12 kilometers, 6.5 nautical miles from basically the False Ducks Island, which is right close to Canada, to the middle of the lake where Main Duck Island is.
2: Yeah, and actually it looks very, very pretty. I'm looking forward to getting there. And more than anything, I'm looking forward to coming back safely and saying, you know, well, you got to be careful about weather. You got to be careful about sailing. We'll see. If I come back, then it's less likely that there is some kind of horrifying supernatural force that is devouring these planes and ships.
1: Can I get 2 copies of the Uncover Up book, 1 autographed so I can sell it on eBay after you die, make a little money? One to keep. If we do that, that'd be great.
2: Absolutely. For you, of course.
1: Not dark at all. Ah, man. Nathan Radke, Uncover Up, the podcast. The book is out, too. Go give it a search. It'll be in the description of the podcast as well. Good luck with your Lake Ontario Vortex Bermuda Triangle trip, just because.
2: Well, thank you, and I hope I come back.
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1: This might be a back in the day thing, but I don't think so. It used to always be this phrase of don't buy the long weekend car, don't buy the Friday car, don't buy the Monday lemon. Cars, they used to say, cars that were built on Fridays or Mondays where people excited to go home and get on with their life or hungover from the weekend. Don't buy a car where the VIN number says it was built on the Friday before a long weekend. All these things, right? Now, maybe back in the 90s that was a thing. I don't think with all the automation today that that's probably not a thing anymore. But that was the statement. Now, imagine that everything that you do in your life was like that, was like the Friday lemon. People just try to check out on a Friday so they could go get their weekend on, except they're programming all of the tools you use, like your banking apps and your streaming apps and all the things. And it's 4 o'clock on a Friday and they're like, oh, well, publish. I'm going home for the weekend. Greg Fish wants to talk about software. Cyberpunksurvivalguide.com to get connected with Fish. Am I very far off in my early analogy, Greg?
2: No, I don't think you're far off. The idea and the topic of software engineer burnout sounds like a very esoteric topic. And for a lot of people, especially who know, someone who does software engineering, they're probably thinking, okay, yeah, sure. Spoiled brats, you're so tired. I'm sure this is devastating.
1: Your fingers must be so sore.
2: Exactly. But believe it or not, especially nowadays, there's a lot of what are we even doing here? Meetings and conversations that are happening in companies around the world in terms of the industry. And the problem is it affects all of us because nowadays we have a computer to do everything. We're staring at a computer, or we have a computer in our hands, or we have a computer in our pockets, or we have a computer on our nightstand, and everything that we do is controlled by an app. So sometimes what happens is you open an app that you've been using and you say, oh, this looks different. I don't know why they changed this. This doesn't quite work the right way anymore. I don't understand why they did it. You might find the programmer who actually implemented that change and ask, well, why did you do it? And he's going to say, I don't know. My manager told me it has to be different because something, something innovation, something, something AI first, something, something KPIs. And that is getting like really on programmers' nerves because I remember there was a project that I worked on, and I designed this project, and I thought, hey, I do a lot of things with telecommunications. So when it comes to things like signal strength, like how the health of different servers that handle voice over IP calls, I can get all of this information, right, from all of these APIs. I can train a neural network to understand the uptime, the status, how likely the server is going to be to fail, what it's going to do. And it was an interesting project. And I even thought about like, hey, maybe I can file a patent for this because this is actually pretty neat. And then when I started experimenting with real world results, it turned out that the tools that I had to actually affect it were very limited. Like I could restart a service. That's about it. There wasn't a whole lot that I could do with the information that I received. And so my decision was, well, let me just can it because I don't think this is actually going to give a lot of traction. It's not going to do anything really good for the customer. It's not going to, I should probably work on something else, something that would actually make a difference. And nowadays, a lot of times the decision is, no, we're going to pursue this project because it's a new project. We can say it's AI first, and we can go to our shareholder and say we're an AI first company that's using AI in all the AI ways and all the AI things. Is it really going to be good for the user? It doesn't matter. The users are just going to download the latest version of the app, and that's all there's going to be to it. And then you have programmers going, yeah, but isn't this kind of a waste? Well, no, it doesn't matter because at this point, there's a lot of work that is being done. And this includes in very large companies. It's work that is created to do work, to solve a problem or to create a solution in search of a problem or solve a problem that no one really even asked to solve because the work has to be done. And then someone can take credit for that work and then that person can get promoted or hit a certain metric that is entirely arbitrary. all while knowing, hey, we're just kind of spinning our wheels here. It feels like we've solved like the most immediate problems, and if we're going to go solve the most difficult ones, we're going to need to like really get into government funding. We're going to need to get into science. We're going to need to work with space programs. We're going to need to, you know, do these really big important things. And there's no VC that has the appetite to invest $1 billion into a scientific research project that requires a ton of computing power. There are very large sovereign funds that will invest many millions of dollars into giving them the next Facebook that they can take public in 5 years and cash out. We have money and interest for that, but we already did that. So again, this is kind of like the developer burnout. It feels like it's Groundhog Day. We're re-implementing the same features. We're not giving you much benefit, and we hate it. We really do. So in programming fields, engineering fields, we started kind of feeling that. And now I talk to my friends who are in more traditional office jobs, and they say, yeah, it's the same thing. I feel like I just go to meetings and we discuss things and nothing really happens, and we just kind of move the ball along. And I think that this is one of those things where, remember when we talk about these very existential topics of, you know, automation is going to change what work means. Automation is going to change how we view the world and how we look at work. Well, that's what it looks like on a ground level. You are busy because there has been a very long-running religious movement, especially in the West, that says you have to toil for the sake of toil. If you don't look busy enough, if you don't do enough work, that means you don't have worth as a person, mm-hmm. or you're lazy, or you're immoral, and therefore you must toil for the sake of toil to justify your existence. And we haven't really stopped to say, well, no, hold on. This is a very like religiously tinged idea. We just replace it with hustle culture. And this dream of we're just going to do this and then we're all going to become millionaires and billionaires. But we also know that that's not going to happen because we've been trying for 50 years and that hasn't happened at all. So we need to rethink what is valuable work? What work are we actually doing? What work do we actually need to be doing? And when we do that, we start really rethinking a lot of financial pillars on which society has been built during industrialization. And we've just never thought of how to do it. So it's a very scary notion to question it, because I'm not trying to say, oh, there's no work to be done. Like, we can all like hang up our we can all permanently retire. We can all hang up our skills. No, we need to rethink what we're doing. And a lot of it is going to end up being in fields that are very uncertain, that are very experimental, that are very scientific, that are very artistic. It's going to take a really long time to potentially to get a solution. But once you get to a solution to a breakthrough, that's going to fuel a whole new revolution.
1: It's interesting because that's the whole performance over process, right? I mean, we talk about this about kids in school, is that what is the performance when you can't figure out where you're going or what to do? And by the way, when you log into your banking app and that link doesn't work this weekend and no one's back until Monday, or that bug in your phone just doesn't get fixed, and you're like, you're telling me nobody tested this? This is wild. It turns out software programmers, they go through the same things that we do at our jobs, no matter the time or the place, except everybody pays the price because everybody uses their products. Greg Fish, CyberpunkSurvivalGuide.com. 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Thanks, Fish.
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12: From the National Newsroom of the Canadian Press, I'm Karen Rebo. BC wildfires continue to burn. Hillsides near Summerland, BC were scorched and trees were engulfed in flames on the west side of the Okanagan Lake. In nearby Peachland, evacuation orders are also still in effect and others remain under alert. Peachland's Mayor Patrick Van Minsel called his community somewhat fortunate, as many homes there have been spared so far. but no one is allowed to return as of yet as this bald range blaze continues.
4: The good news is that here in Pietrant, we have no well-suspect homes, so that's always a good news. They're very patient. They don't have to be patient because it doesn't make any sense to send somebody back not knowing what the situation is going to be a few hours later.
12: British Columbia declared a state of emergency over the weekend. The Bald Range blaze is one of four wildfires of note in the province, all of them threatening homes or communities. The massive Pear Lake blaze has destroyed structures on about 120 properties in the Clinton area. The Wildfire Service says it is expecting high potential for blazes caused by lightning strikes, though particularly in the central interior and Okanagan regions. Porter Airlines says a flight was canceled last week after a child refused to buckle up.
13: An airline spokesman says in an email that its plane left the terminal in Victoria on Thursday and was headed to the runway for departure to Toronto. However, a young child was standing in their seat and would not secure their seatbelt. In what the airline calls an unsafe situation, the crew elected to return to the terminal and have the two passengers disembark. It added that the time needed to bridge the aircraft, deplane the duo, retrieve baggage, and submit new flight plans meant it was too late to depart since the runway closes at 12:30 a.m. Passengers had to wait for another flight later the next day. Don Mitchell, The Canadian Press.
12: Mounties in northern Alberta say they found human remains belonging to an Edmonton resident who was just 12 years old. RCMP in Athabasca say they have also deemed the death of the youth a homicide. Police say the remains, who they identified as Faisal Hussein, were found early Thursday and an autopsy was done the next day. Police are asking anyone who might have been recording early Thursday on their dash cams near the northern hamlet of Calling Lake to contact investigators. Unifor is scheduled to begin contract talks Monday with General Motors. The union represents more than 4,600 members at Ontario GM facilities, including the Oshawa Assembly Plant, the Cammy facility in Ingersoll, and operations in St. Catharines and Woodstock. Unifor will go into the day looking to repeat its successes that it had last month with Ford. The union won a new three-year agreement with Ford that included 3% annual pay increases for its members. This is the Canadian Press. In sports,
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1: A long time ago, I had a joke that I used to use all the time. And I used to call it carpal thumbel syndrome. I was like, I have carpal thumbel syndrome. And I remember when I had to switch from a BlackBerry to an iPhone. And I was like, if I ever meet the guy who gave up the fight on a tactile keyboard, I'm going to give him a piece of my mind. I have missed buttons ever since. I was a BlackBerry user in the very beginning, like pager style. And then obviously the BlackBerry after that, the BBM messaging was remarkable. And then fast forward, life happens, life unfolds, and the guy is here, Jim Basile, is here to chat with us about innovation in Canada and the future of all things. So, Jim, because of it, I shake my sore thumbs at you.
0: Pleasure to be with you, Shane.
1: Do you, is that one thing that you miss, is the tactile keyboard from the old days?
0: Oh, yeah, for sure. Yeah, no, I retired in early 2012. We just wrapped up a $20 billion year and a $5.2 billion quarter, and I had a strategic disagreement with Mike and the board, so I stepped down after that. And yeah, and I loaded up on a bunch of BlackBerries, and I was very, very late to finally put it down. But really miss it. Totally miss it.
1: And for everybody who deals with like the stupid autocorrect things today and who used to love that, I mean, we carry that with us for so long. Your hard work, though, as co-founder and chair of the Council of Canadian Innovators has continued from those old days of BlackBerry and everything else that you were involved in into making sure that there is still a future in and around tech in Canada. What does it look like to you, the state of innovation in our country?
0: Well, we have fantastic entrepreneurs who have excellent and promising companies, and that is phenomenal to build from. We have a policy apparatus unlike any in the world that puts wind in our entrepreneurs' face, whereas other countries, their best companies work hand in glove with their government because these are public-private structures. The intangibles economy is market is created by the government, changed all day, every day. And therefore, you have to have deep reinforcing relationships based on mutual support and expertise. And on the policy side, that's just not here. So our entrepreneurs are successful in spite of the public policy, certainly not because.
1: So I just had a conversation with a friend of mine. He owns a cybersecurity firm. Mm-hmm. And I said to him, I said, you know, why don't we, he's in Alberta. I said, why don't we build an Ontario entity of it? And we'll chase some government contracts here. And his response was, now he's deeply embedded in all this world. And he was like, we have a better chance of winning the lottery because we just don't know enough people to get inside the right doors. And I was, and so my response was, deal. Who's going to the gas station and do we buy the extra? Because that's kind of how it feels as a, as an entrepreneur, right? Like, that wind in the face that you're talking about is bureaucracy. It's policy. There are all kinds of things. But there are great people that have great ideas.
0: And great companies, yeah. I think the under-discussed thing is just how much the policy community is captured by foreign lobbyists. And so our business councils, many of them are very much influenced, if not dominated, by foreign companies, but they purport to be Canadian representatives. And then so many of these procurement and these staffers go to work, these political staffers go to work for them. So the dirty secret is just how much the policy apparatus is captured by lobbyists for foreign interests, number one. And then number two, the policy thinking is rooted in the 1970s, an economy we no longer live in, which is a, you know, it's a production efficiency cost-based economy. And so they need to update their understanding and thinking. So they got to orient for Canada, not foreign interests. And they got to orient to the nature of how the economy works today, not bygone era. So those are the two big root pieces I've come to realize are at play here.
1: Getting through the door is such an important part. And I even said to my bud, I said, look, I said, we are going to go through so many gatekeepers that don't get elected that keep that just keep you away, and the your MP or the minister of whatever that you need to talk to may not even know that you have the best idea ever, because there's just no reason why the gatekeeper would schedule you in to get there. And it's remarkable. And I don't want to say it's pay to play. That might be too easy of a language, but it really is, fundamentally is. As a startup, it's got to be tough. And here we are staring down the barrel of I asked this question a couple of years ago, like AI juggernaut, hydro, clean powered servers. Why do we not have giant blockhouses of them in the middle of nowhere that are powering these things? But when you look at it from the angle of lost opportunity, Jim, I mean, that's where it kind of makes me feel sad anyway.
0: Well, it's a thin line between strip mining in the era of AI and participating in value strategies. And I've been advocating for 7-8 years for a national data strategy. And we've got the policy, internal policy things that they were doing in Ottawa from the most senior level saying we got to allow free trade in data. And you don't trade data. There's not a truck of data at the border ready to drive across to fill another warehouse. It's exfiltrated. And so if it exfiltrates and you don't get value for it, then you're not participating in the value capture. And we don't participate in the standard setting, which is very structural in how this works. We let go of the IP, we let go of the data. And even if we were to get the data centers, we're just cheap power and cheap land and getting a penny or two on the dollar. Well, the real value is captured for the person who really owns it. And if you don't do this right, if you, and I'm all for Canada's resources getting to market, I'm all for our energy and our minerals. But if you look at our economy in the last 15 years of the data economy, data-driven economy emerged since 2010, if we'd kept pace with the U.S. growth, we'd have another $1 trillion a year in our economy. That's 100,000 U.S. per family.
1: And that's just keeping pace, right?
0: Just keeping pace. Or imagine if we kept half the pace of them. That's $50,000 U.S. per family for every year. So that's what not participating in this data and knowledge economy of AI and IP feels like economically. And they thought that giving it all away to foreign tech, they'd give you a few jobs. But in fact, though, you're just an arbitrage cheap labor competing against low-cost jurisdictions, you know, whether it's Guadalajara or Southeast Asia, rather than actually participating in the value chain. And we have all the potential to do that, and yet we don't. And I go back to my core learning of deep, deep engagement. It's outdated thinking. They think production, not legal frameworks of ownership in the intangibles. And second of all, they're captured by foreign corporate interest. You put those two pieces together and that's wind in the face. And all Canadians pay a sorry price economically and non-economically.
1: Not to mention privacy laws in terms of use.
0: Well, that's part of the non-economic price you pay. Mental health, erosion of privacy, social polarization, pornographication of images, misinformation. There are many, many non-economic harms, which are enormous, and it's very profitable in the surveillance economy model to hurt people because that's very profitable. So it's a double loss. We have the economics exfiltrated out of the country, and we get hurt. And so there's a big, not only is there a call for updating approaches so that we participate in the economy, but also to try to put more guardrails around the harms.
1: Let's go back in time. Jim Balsillie is here. Let's lessons from the past, and let's take that forward here and what we can learn with the future. Jim Balsillie, so the reality is back in the day with BlackBerry, there was the BBM messenger, right? The BBMs. God, you'd love to get your BBM messages. It was a very simple. I mean, we had, for all the Gen Xers, you had ICQ and then you had your BBM. And since then, it has been attempted to be replicated over and over and over and over and over again. It fundamentally was such an integral part of the way we began to communicate. Jim Balsillie is here, the BlackBerry guy. We're going to get more into what messaging looks like today coming up next.
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3: Jim Bell Silly is here. You know him from his days with BlackBerry. Today, he's co-founder and chair, Council of Canadian Innovators. Tell me about appetite, Jim, because adoption of the BBM message was overwhelming globally, let alone in Canada. So it seems like a nice, simple solution that addresses people's needs. There must be an appetite there. Lessons from the past that we've learned from just keeping it simple and taking care of what we need. What do you learn from that?
4: Well, there's a couple of lessons. One, the reason I left the RIM, I resigned from the board, is I had a strategy for BBM to work on cross platforms, right? iOS and Android at the time. And the board voted to stay with the alternative that Mike and the new CEO wanted.
3: Because that worked well for VHS and Beta.
4: Yeah, because it made it proprietary to our devices. But the problem is, it's like you having a phone that can only call people on the same phone. And the carriers were ready to make that an SMS 2.0. And so we had a lot of rich features, voice over IP, groups, delivery, storage, images, and so on. It was social media. And at that time, we had more profits from our services business of BBM than Facebook had revenue. And we were a multiple of WhatsApp's users. So it would have been a very, very different, and we sold privacy. And so it would have been a very, very different world if that had prevailed. And because it would have been a privacy protecting on yourself plan, not an ad supported surveillance model. And then you have what's called network effects or Metcalfe's law. When you have a starting position, people don't like to leave it. And I think I know the strategy, nobody debates it now, for RIM, drove away the user base and they went into Facebook and WhatsApp. So it's very, very hard. And then they had a different business model. And that's where we got all these issues of not participating in the value chain and these other social harms. But it's very, very hard to start without a core set. And you've seen that with Twitter type things trying to do that. And it's because the more users, the more inputters, the more advertisers, the more corporations, they all feed one another. And you have to replicate sufficiency. Now, that being said, there is a lot the government could do in public policy to say, look, I want to really reorient a more sovereign kind of messaging structure, or sovereign email that's secure, or a digital ad stack that, like the Europeans are doing, that is, you control your privacy into that, you control the dimensions, the sovereign compute. There's a lot that can be done. But again, it has to go to the expertise of understanding how these things work. And it has to be that they're governing for the benefit of Canada. And Canada's people and Canada's economy. And that's the big shift. Now, President Trump really is giving Canada the big jackhammer. So people are waking up that maybe we should govern for the country. But then again, he's saying things like sovereign compute are a trade irritant. So they're really wanting full subordination. And kind of 8 years ago, 7 years ago, to 2019, I wrote an op-ed that USMCA puts Canada on a path to become Puerto Rico without a passport, and quote unquote. And that's what we're seeing in this subordination structure. So it's going to be, how do we get out and yet not sort of collapse in the process because we're so connected to the US, but they're demanding a very, very high price of our sovereignty and our prosperity for not having the biggest of the threats follow through. So we paint ourselves into a corner, and getting out won't be easy. And these kind of alternative approaches are on.

0: You did. I did. You did press this. This spin around. Well, no, because it makes me think of the U.S. Post. The U.S. Post is funded because it's the emergency backup propaganda system. It's the one way that the government can talk to the people. And then we look at what's happening today with Canada Post. We look what's happening even in AM radio today. You know, the real estate is worth more than the station. So some companies sell the real estate. In Canada, we don't have even a basic backup system to communicate with our people. So all of these things, who's doing a good job? Is there a model Canada could follow?
1: Oh, yeah. Yeah. I mean, Canada has a unique model of self-subordination and self-subversion. So you can pick any Southeast Asian country. You can pick America. You can pick what the South Americans are doing, even the Mexicos and their sovereign compute, the Western Europeans. Oh, yeah. The UK, everybody's got lessons to teach Canada. And we don't have any to teach anyone. I think your idea of U.S. Postal is very interesting because I've been quite involved in making a case for Canada Post to, in fact, be a strategic digital infrastructure for Canada. It's in a kind of a squeezing moment of its traditional stuff, and we're worried about how much they lose a year. But I think they could make a multiple of that by providing this sovereign infrastructure, whether it's, you know, an ad stack or compute or mail system with identity or tokenization for all these blockchain and real-time rail and many other things. And they're a crown corporation that's got a mandate to, you know, do things for electoral mailing and communications and messaging. Mm-hmm. So, yeah, I would say the most interesting crown corporation in Canada could be as half its mandate, more than make up for its losses. But again, a lot of the discourse was saying, you know, let's sell off our telcos and bring in foreign ownership and free markets and hands off when everyone else is hands on. Yeah. So, and they say we can't pick winners and we can't be North Korea. So they play this rhetorical straw man, gaslighting bully discourse rather than saying this is how the world works. Wake up, which I've been really exhorting for well over 10 years, very specifically, and say the day is going to come and it's here. And now we have to make up for lost time. And what kind of organizations can we work with to start to provide all these stuff? Because you use Canada Post to make sure all your voting stuff is handled and mailing lists are done and communication for elections. They've got big mandate, but has it really migrated to the digital? And when you go, there's just so much that can be done. But again, when you've been pure neoliberal, hands-off, production economy, let the benefits flow to foreign firms and we'll get our little crumbs and think we're smart. Paychecks go down, costs go up, and people get hurt and security gets eroded. And this is a product, this hole we've dug ourselves. We can get out of it. But I'm not going to put up with the gaslighting that this has somehow been managed responsibly over the last 20 years. It's been...
0: I would say the fact that I think not responsible is even generous at this point. Minus the authoritarian communist thing, Canada Post needs to become WeChat.
1: Correct. Imagine getting a Canada Post email account that's not surveilled and hijacked by others.
0: Nope.
1: Imagine having sovereign compute. Because you got to remember, when you do data, there's a service to that, but there's also the governance of the data. So if it's your health data, do you want that in a private corporation, Canadian or other, deciding who gets to use it for what purposes? Yep. So you need a democratic governance layer on top of that. Maybe somebody else runs the gear, but somebody, the one governing it, has to be democratically accountable. And that's where you need a crown corporation. And quite frankly, I think repurposing, like expanding Canada Post mandate, I think you can make an easy case that they will make a multiple of what their losses are just by filling this sovereign digital vacuum in the country. It should have been done a long time ago, but, you know, let's get going today. Let's get going yesterday.
0: Get started.
1: If you dilly-dally, you're just going to wish a year from now you started today.
0: Co-founder and chair council of Canadian Innovators, Jim Balsillie. I hope you come back, Jim, and we can do this again because this was fun.
1: Great to chat, Shane. Real pleasure. Pleasure's mine.
2: It's huge. 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
1: I like it when people write books because we all sit here and go, I should write a book. And then your friends go, you should write a book. And then we go, yeah, maybe one day.
2: Been there.
1: You got to write the book, Brent.
2: You do got to write the book. Yes. the words threatened to burst out of my brain if I didn't start putting them somewhere. So, yes, that is the way my brain works. This is my sixth book, the one we're talking about today. My first book came out 10 years ago. I was writing short stories before that, but around 15 years ago, I started to realize that I had these voices in my brain. Thankfully, constructive
1: normal.
2: Ones. Yeah, exactly. Thankfully, constructive ones that I can do good things with, put them through hell and do all of the stuff that I like to do to them as well. But yeah, I have the stories and they needed to go somewhere. I had been told, you know, as far back as high school, you write very well. You should do more of this. And finally, I realized I think I need to.
1: That's a big statement.
2: Yeah,
1: I think I need to.
2: I do, yeah. My wife and I lived in Kuwait for 4 years as teachers. And I was really fortunate enough to get a monthly spot in this lifestyle magazine that had everything from very safe, censored political commentary to advertisements for Versace and everything. It was quite eclectic, but I was given a monthly spot to write something. And so I was writing with the perspective of an expat living in Kuwait, in a very conservative Muslim country, as an educator, sort of navigating. And this was in 2005, so it was after the Americans had invaded next door. So it was quite an interesting place to be. And I realized I not only had something to say, I had again found a good way to say it. And then even more importantly, which is what drives me now, I found that people wanted me to keep saying it. And they looked forward to what I would say and they enjoyed what I said. And that to me is a need. And so once that started to piece together, I factor in my old sort of my Christian upbringing as well, where you talk about calling and, you know, what do you want to do to make your place in this world that you've been given? And that is exactly where I landed on that need, saying I need to do this.
1: The gift, if you will.
2: The gift, yes.
1: So that's interesting. So, oh God, I have so many questions now. Look what you've done. For everybody who says, let's just be present to that for a second. For everybody who says, I think I need to.
2: Yeah.
1: Listen to that. I don't know. I often get myself tangled up in the I think I'm ready. And waiting to be ready is always kind of dangerous because you're never ready. You never have all the tools. Mm-hmm. And, you know, halfway through the book or halfway through trying painting a wall for the first time, you've already learned so much more than you did when you started. Like, you are never ready. Listen to the need to part.
2: At some point, whatever it is that we want to do, we have to do it. And it's, you know, you mentioned maxims before we started recording. I think it was before you started recording.
1: Write maxims. That's what my favorite things to write. That's what.
2: Yeah. And, you know, little things that put together meaningful ideas in a brief, accessible way. Right. And a maxim that is very blunt and very awesome as well with writing is put your ass in the chair and write, because you cannot call yourself a writer unless you do.
1: Yeah, unless you write, because you're just a thinker.
2: Nowadays, stand-up desks and stuff.
1: Yeah, right. Because then you're a thinker, and we fancy ourselves to be a writer when we spend more time thinking. Maxims for those who, it's like a proverb, really, essentially.
2: Life quotes, little life lessons that hopefully help us do things better. And live more meaningfully.
1: And for hundreds of years, some of them have stood the test of time. And so that's the cool part about them. Okay, so Brent Staldinen?
2: Staldinen. Oh, so close. Dinen.
1: Ah, God, that's a heck of a name. Where's your family?
2: It happens all the time.
1: What's your family background?
2: That's the blessing and the curse of having a wonderfully full Dutch last name with length and all
1: Dutch?
2: Sorts of strange syllables and
1: Staldinen.
2: Consonants. Yeah, that was good.
1: Okay.
2: You got it there.
1: Sorry, I got it wrong. The voices in your head.
2: Yeah.
1: Do you ask them questions?
2: All the time.
1: So do you like, so if it's a voice that is an actual sort of character unfolding, or a voice that's telling you about a character or a story, do you go to it and say things like, you know, hey, like, what do you want to do with this? What, like, how does that work as a writer?
2: Yeah, that's absolutely what happens. You, in various ways, whether it's out loud, I actually talk to myself quite a lot when I'm sitting in my office here. Thankfully, no one can hear me. Sometimes I'm the only one who understands the voices in my own brain. But that happens. I actually speak out loud. I will brainstorm notes to say, if I put a character in a situation like this, what would they say in response? How would they respond? What would change about them after this? And I would go through all of those things mostly with main characters, but generally every character who populates my books and my stories goes through a similar process, depending and with varying depths of it, right? Like, so a character who pops on like an extra in a movie doesn't get much from me, but the ones like Francis and Viva, who are driving the book we're talking about today, it's years of conversations that way, whether it's virtual, actual, or on a computer screen.
1: So, deeply philosophical, the notion for those who don't, never heard this before, that's cool. You get to hear it for the first time. And for those who think this way always, that's cool because you think this way always. It's the notion that you are not your thoughts. I mean, the separation that you are not your thoughts. You're observing your thoughts. I mean, you can get into some of the deepest philosophers of all time, and they will find that. And that's what you're talking about, that quite naturally. That's very cool, Brent.
2: Well, thank you.
1: I like that.
2: It's true. I mean, it gets very meta when you have people ask, and it's happened a lot now after I've published a few books and put them into the world, is, wow, are you the characters? You know, yeah. Or is the narrative voice, is that you? And then sometimes people respond and criticize me as though I'm the one on the page. Mm. I am not the one on the page.
1: Right.
2: And yet, am I foolish enough to think that I'm completely separate from it either? No, but it's not. I am not my thoughts. I am not my characters. Mm-hmm. But hopefully they'll take the best of me, if I'm allowed to give them that.
1: Yeah.
2: A little bit.
1: Very cool.
2: Yeah,
1: very,
2: I think
1: cool.
2: So too.
1: So if
2: so
1: the
2: too.
1: If the so the I just don't want to brush over that you are not your thoughts thing. Seriously, if you are a thinker and your thoughts are occurring to you, trust me, you are not your thoughts. Your thoughts, your brain is braining. and just lean into that, see where it takes you. And there's a lot of great people that'll teach you all about that, generally speaking. But let me ask you this question. So if you don't have a reference point when you ask the question, you're like, hey, so what would happen after this person experiences this heartbreak? How would they feel? Do you ever get to a point where you're like, well, I don't know. I've never experienced that. So you go sit by the post office and watch people walk by and see if you watch somebody who's going through heartbreak? Is that like what a writer does?
2: Yeah. Yeah. I mean, every writer is a little bit different that way. Some people will do a lot of people watching. I do some. But absolutely. That exercise of trying to imagine how any given character would respond in any given situation generally works from the question of desire. That was something that was given to me early, to say, if you're ever stuck. We're not talking about writer's block, that kind of thing. But if you're ever stuck for where a character might go, how they might respond, just go back to what it is that they want. And go back to the things that have been put in their way, or you have put in their way, that are keeping them from getting it. And it always gives me direction. And so that was great writing advice, because it means that my characters are always working towards something that is more than just doing things on the page. It's hopefully motivated by a genuine sense of their own humanity, even as they're not real humans. And am I looking at the camera? I feel like
1: You're great.
2: Oh, good.
1: Yeah.
2: Good.
1: Well, I mean, people listening on the radio right now, that makes no sense. But for you and I, and the people who watch this online.
2: Oh, good.
1: Online,
2: I didn't know whether you were recording video for this.
1: Yeah,
2: this
1: we do both. Yeah, you're doing a great job. No worries. Such a writer thing to do.
2: That's right. Let me do my hair.
1: I would do that. That's fantastic. I think it's really, really interesting. And that's really good advice for life. Okay, so Brent Van Staldinen,
2: nice,
1: is here, and Brent is a writer. So we will come back with the book about a peacekeeper. It's called The Peace Thieves. What does it all mean? Shane Yoda and the Night Shift. you know, I think it's worth highlighting.
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1: Brent Valstaldinen, I'm just going to change your name now. Brent Van Staldinen is here. It's a Peacekeeper's book, and it's called The Peace Thieves, the storyline. It's a fiction book with a little bit of a touch of your background as a reservist when you're young, but the story of a man and his daughter.
2: Yeah, the Francis is the main character's name. He deploys to Croatia with the Canadian Peacekeepers in 1993. It's an incredibly difficult mission. Lots of things going on both in the mission itself. Canada is also wrestling with Rwanda and Somalia and all sorts of terrible things that are causing people to say, are we really a peacekeeping nation when we do these things? Ethnic cleansing and human rights abuses galore. So he's in the middle of this mission where the two warring parties that they are separating, the Serbs and the Croats, they are not wanting them there. And so the whole mission is caught between these two armies that have no desire for peace. So how do you keep peace when there is no peace to keep, right? So that's the one stream of the book. The other stream of the book is his daughter, Viva. He does not know he has a daughter who, in present day, in our present day land, she journeys across the country to confront him, imagining him to be just a heartless, you know, family lever who, you know, selfish and all that. And so the book follows those two trajectories and how they collide. And also with the big focus is how Francis is dealing with the lingering things that he carried away from that deployment. He is physically injured. He is mentally injured as well. And so they have to learn how to interact with each other. These two strangers who are related have to learn how to relate and decide in the end, like we all do, if we can actually love a person or accept a person or not who's sitting in front of us.
1: I want to assume some things.
2: Okay.
1: Can I make some guesses?
2: Well, always, absolutely. I can always say, I may say pass. I'll use my pass card.
1: Oh, you can. We can't have spoilers, right? No, right. I get that. That's true. That's fair. It was an unfair question. So the interesting part for me is the notion that he was a peacekeeper, but the turmoil that he left with and the turmoil that's, I'm assuming, spilled over into his family life and his relationships, is that part of the thievery?
2: Yes. Absolutely. The title comes from a poem by Selma Asetich called, I want to get the title right, so I'm actually going to open my book here and make sure I get the title.
1: Well, so far I've butchered everything I've tried to pronounce today, so it's a free pass.
2: Well, thank you. That's good. It gives me lots of freedom to run amok, which I enjoy a lot. So,
1: very good.
2: But the poem is called My Father's Skin Looks Like the Surface of the Moon. And again, her name is Selma Asetich. And the poem is online. It's really worth checking out. And it comes from this little excerpt, which she very graciously allowed me to use in the book. So it's nothing bad will happen to us now, not with you standing sentinel at the edge of our sleep, guarding against the peace thieves. And at some point in the creation of the book, I realized that I needed a title. So that was the practical reality that sent me looking for one. But I also realized that as soon as I landed on that phrase, the peace thieves, it works on all sorts of levels. You know, who is stealing the peace? If a peacekeeper is there to keep peace that doesn't want to be kept, who's stealing what? Mm-hmm. Can a person ever keep the peace that they've found? Or is there somebody always going to steal it? Mm-hmm. And it's particularly relevant because, you know, people in that part of the world, and to this day, the incredible trauma that they experienced from that conflict, you know, was there ever any peace to keep? You know, was there ever any peace to truly steal, I guess? Mm. So, yeah, it works on a number of levels. Yeah, I always enjoy it when people take things from the book. that, and it's great. It's great. And I love to give Selma credit for this because she was just so great about letting me use her words.
1: Yeah, I think that's pretty awesome. Must be pretty cool acknowledgement, full circle, to know that one line that she wrote in a poem has now blossomed into a whole story about fictional characters in another book. I mean, that's pretty cool, man.
2: It's awesome. Like, it is really neat. I always look for a little epigraph to put before my books, kind of a quote or something. Mm-hmm. This one by far, Nothing But Life, one of my other book, I also was given some material from a poet who's also really, really impactful. So these two books, I think, just landed on me like... Can I say a pile of books? Would that be too on the nose? I don't know. It landed on me so hard, and I immediately knew that I needed to work with it. And I was, you know, kind of just praying to the literary gods that she would allow me to use those words. And she was great about it, and she's so excited.
1: Sounds like when you heard it, you needed to.
2: I did, absolutely. And she needed to hear back from me that it was an anti-war novel, which it is. Even though I openly celebrate the people that we send into harm's way.
1: Yeah.
2: I have history. I know about that world. It's very much an anti-war novel. It's an anti countries that send their kids to war. Countries shouldn't send their kids to war if they're not prepared to take care of them when they come home, if they come home.
1: Like, it has to be, the threat has to be taken, that it's taken away from you. So as an anti-war novel, that kind of makes sense, right? Like, you in order to get this piece, that means the other part has to be there. And what can you step through to get beyond that, right? And I guess that's where growing up or maturing, healing all starts.
2: It does. We're so privileged to live in Canada, peaceful, prosperous. It's an incredible place, right? And I wouldn't trade it for anything. But I personally, and it's always interesting to talk to people who talk about things like anarchy, or, you know, we shouldn't have a military, or we shouldn't have these things. But I'm like, the very fact that you can say that without worrying about somebody shooting you for saying that is one of the byproducts of the fact that at some point somebody did fight and die. So you could say that. So that lack of recognition always kind of chafes me a little bit. I have a lot of friends now. I'm an interesting study of left and right and center. I mean, I have military service, but I'm a peacenik now. I'm very much a left-leaning social person, but I also recognize things from my past. And I sit very strongly in the middle. So when my writerly and artistic friends, many of whom are very far to the left, if we're going to use that language, they sometimes have that view. No, we don't need police. We don't need soldiers. We don't think. And I respect the fact that they have that opinion. But I also need to just say, I think you might also think about the fact that you can say that so easily and freely with utter confidence is probably the result of the fact that those kinds of institutions exist.
1: Yeah. That's very well said. I think it's very... Welcome to political purgatory, by the way.
2: Thank you. Yes, I dance. You know, sometimes I'm stepping on the right, sometimes I'm stepping on the left, and then I go back to the left and back to the right.
1: I think more people are like that than polls would acknowledge. The answers are only as good as the questions. If you want to get this...
2: Internet.
1: Yeah, thank you, Internet. I have good news for everybody who wants to connect the Peace Thieves, Brent Van Staldinen.
2: Nice.
1: The website is brentvans.com.
2: I also just recently set up peacethieves.ca.
1: Oh, cool. Brent Vans... He's like a shoe guy. BrentVans.com and get connected. The Peace Thieves is officially out and good to go. Get it at all your favorite places. You could actually get it linked to it all directly from Brent's website. Lessons for Life, a new fiction book, and new friends made. Thank you, Brent.
2: Thank you for having me. It's been fun.
1: Congratulations.
2: Thank you.
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7: From the National Newsroom of the Canadian Press, I'm Karen Rebo. One of the most destructive wildfires raging in British Columbia appears to have claimed at least one life off western Okanagan Lake. Late Sunday, RCMP in Penticton reported that an 80-year-old woman from Meadow Valley, northwest of Summerland, died while trying to escape the Bald Range fire with a family member. She was among more than 20,000 people forced to evacuate their homes Friday night after the fire erupted hours earlier and quickly raced towards the communities of Summerland and Peachland. Dozens of people had to be rescued by aircraft. Fire officials so far report structures have been lost in Summerland and in the tiny community of Folder. Here's Canadian Press reporter Brenna Owen.
8: The Premier has said there's been significant structural losses, but we don't yet know the full toll.
7: The Bald Range blaze is one of four wildfires of note in BC, all of them threatening homes or communities. They include the massive Pear Lake blaze, which has destroyed structures on about 120 properties in the Clinton area. The BC Wildfire Service said Sunday that it was still expecting high potential for blazes caused by lightning strikes, particularly in the central interior and Okanagan regions. Wildfires are burning across the western U.S. too, leaving some residents watching for evacuation orders, while others already forced out are waiting to see what will be left when they go home. Crews in Washington state fighting three blazes that began burning in the Spokane area over a week ago continued mop-up operations Sunday near containment lines. None of the fires were growing, but they've already damaged or destroyed about 920 structures. A young girl is in the hospital after she was attacked by a bear outside her family's home east of Vancouver. The BC Conservation Officer Service says the three-year-old encountered an adult black bear while she played on her family's backyard deck in Maple Ridge late Sunday morning. A parent who was nearby intervened and chased the bear away. The victim was airlifted to BC Children's Hospital, where she's being treated for injuries described as non-life-threatening. A group representing First Nations across BC is calling on Ottawa and Alberta to halt the proposed West Coast pipeline, warning the project would worsen climate change and disasters.
9: In a letter to Prime Minister Mark Carney and Alberta Premier Danielle Smith, the Union of BC Indian Chiefs says First Nations have not been meaningfully consulted on a proposed West Coast oil pipeline. The group says key decisions have already been made and warns expanding fossil fuel production will worsen climate change. The proposed 1,250-kilometer pipeline would carry up to 1 million barrels of crude oil per day from Alberta to a port near Delta, BC for export. David Augustine, The Canadian Press.
7: This is the Canadian Press.
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1: Somebody's trying to tell me that minivans are now cool. Are minivans now cool? That our hard-hitting talk call-in segment a little bit later on. If you are circling the wagon, so to speak, we want to hear from you in about 10 minutes' time. This piece in the Star is really annoying. I know a lot of people think that when someone does, a lot of people are just like, ugh, I don't care. You're giving that person a lighter sentence because of time served, because of these jails where people await trial. They're terrible places in terrible conditions. And so somebody gets a lighter sentence. What if you're innocent? And they're like, nobody's innocent. Well, this guy is an Ontario man. Listen to this. Jailed for 8 months because of faked Facebook messages from his ex-wife. So it was determined that the Facebook threats to his ex-wife came from him and they did not. And man, shake your head. What is the police work being done there that somebody is incarcerated for 8 months in what we would hope would be good facilities because you're not guilty yet. But this guy is held for 8 months. And then they're like, hey, yeah, we just, funny thing, we just checked this out and this guy didn't do it. Those messages aren't for him. Yeah. Couldn't you have done that previously? Monty McGregor is a criminal defense lawyer, and he joins us right now. Monty, thank you very much for your time.
10: Jim, it is always a pleasure. Good to be here.
1: Okay, so there's a whole bunch of things here to get into and where technology is throwing a curveball into the system in trying to discern what is real and what is fake in a world where you can fake nude pictures and you can do all sorts of things with AI. And these messages not coming from this dude held for 8 months. And how would you describe those conditions to people who don't care if they think that the person is guilty? In this case, maybe they'd care because this guy apparently is innocent.
10: As far as jail conditions go, I always say to people, you know, how much would you pay to stay in a nice hotel? How much would you pay to stay out of the worst place ever as far as safety, quality of food, lack of freedom, lack of independence, being told when you can go to the bathroom, when you can go outside, maybe once an hour over a week? I mean, jail in the remand waiting for your trial is horrible. And that's part and parcel of the lack of the layperson's knowledge of what it's like and why bail is, you know, the primary option that's sought, as long as, you know, generally the safety of the public isn't at risk, because being in jail is a horrific and horrible experience for anyone.
1: There's two things that I find, the one of them wouldn't be necessarily egregious, and that would be our ability or lack thereof at this point, as the goalposts are always changing. And I would think that the bad guys or the people we just assume that we're going to trust people are making these accusations. So there's a good, maybe good default setting there to keep a person away from his ex-wife if we really believe that she is in danger. So the ability to be able to discern whether or not something in technology is real is one thing, but it doesn't even look like in this case they made an effort.
10: Yeah, it's a scary reality here, Jim, of the nuances and difficulties in determining, as you already pointed out, whether or not something is authentic and accurate. Because if you look at somebody's cell phone, I remember talking to a police officer about it, and most people now, if you were going to do a search warrant on their house or their phone, it's their phone that you would be, you know, you would want to be kept more sacred, because that's like climbing into the mind of an individual. And how do you determine whether or not it's authentic? There are obviously computer experts and companies that will do it, but that all comes at a cost. And it is an extraordinarily difficult task to look at a digital file from without that a level of expertise to say, oh, well, look, it's coming from this source, or it's corrupt, or somebody's modified it. And that makes this example, you know, horrific, that an individual spends 8 months in custody in a family law dispute that gets, you know, they utilize the hijack the criminal law system and then fabricate messages and fabricate threats that, you know, generally the presumption is that's from your Facebook account. So you better tell us, you know, what you meant when you sent it.
1: Two things that I would be concerned about. The first is, we get mad at, we want the ex-wife to, I want the ex-wife who, if she is the one who fabricated this, to face some sort of penalty. How often, and I don't know, this kind of case is, I'm guessing, a bit of an outlier, but how often would there be charges put upon someone who wasted the court's time and who fabricated this? But at the same time, isn't there some sort of onus on the police to do the proper work to discern that this is real? So the two things, is there a kind of a review of how we got to this place where we incarcerated a guy for 8 months when he didn't do something? And will the ex face any music?
10: Probably not on why he is in custody, and no reparations for him. I mean, I've had individuals that were charged with very serious offenses. They spent 3 years in jail. They don't get that time back after they're found not guilty. And so here, I don't think he could potentially try and sue the police to get something back. But the reality is they're going to say, we've got, you know, X number of thousands of cases. We put in the diligence we could. We were provided the information. He could have defended himself at trial, and that's the way the system works.
1: Yeah.
11: So
1: there's no onus on the Crown to recognize, we didn't really do the due diligence to find out whether or not these threats were real. And I don't know. I think the guy should get some sort of compensation. He's probably lost his good name. And I'm guessing there's a lot of black and white in these sorts of things. I don't really want to paint outside the lines, but in many of these stories, like, maybe the guy's not a pristine dude, and that's why it might have been reasonable to give her the benefit of the doubt.
10: Exactly. And if the messages had the tenor that they had, when you're talking about getting bail, one of the concerns is whether or not there's a safety to the public, or in domestic situations where you're talking about children, there are specific identifiable targets that are concerns. And if barriers can't be put in place, then usually a person won't get bail. So obviously more information will be needed here, but it's sad that he's going to spend 8 months in jail, suffer loss of job, loss of reputation, probably mental health and psychological issues, and not get anything. Right. And on the second sort of prong is, shouldn't the police have been diligent about it? The police are just like every other government entity, only, provided with so much as far as resources and expertise. I mean, I can tell you that when I do a case and I'm waiting to get a cell phone report, I'm looking at over a year after the point where it's seized, before it's provided, they crack the code on it, get through to the expert, provide a report and say, this is the information that we took off the phone. So sadly, I would think a lot of these types of analyses into digital information just at this stage are almost impossible to achieve in an effective and efficient way. And the police can just fall back on we were going to get to it, or once we got the information, we took a look. I mean, again, you're looking at checks and balances on a system that have, unfortunately, because of the numbers and the lack of resources, they take time. And then this gentleman suffers accordingly.
1: It's interesting because we're in a place right now where we're arguing that people should be held in jail until their trial because they are a danger. Here is a gentleman who I would, based on the story provided by the Star, suggest that he wasn't a threat and he is being held. And this is this conversation when we say, hey, wait a second, 80% of the people in this province who are in jail or awaiting trial, who are these people? This isn't kind of like a blanket statement about all of them, but is it a good kind of look at who they are?
10: Well, and this is the problem with the bail system that people don't appreciate, is that it's not an assessment of guilt or innocence. It's a risk assessment on whether or not they can be put out in the public. And Jim, I do a lot of serious cases. I do a lot of homicides and murders. And I remember during COVID, they were like, we got to release everybody. And I was like, no, my clients shouldn't go out because they've had serious allegations. There's a risk of potentially reoffending or danger to the public. Certain people do belong in jail. If they've got a track record where they haven't been able to follow court orders and there's a risk that they may reoffend, then those people shouldn't get out. Yeah. But I think people miss the boat on the reality that that's not the majority of people that get arrested. And obviously all the stories that hit the news about he was on bail and he had a gun, there's no excuse for those, but that's not the norm in the operation of the system. It just isn't that. And sadly, like, usually you don't go from zero to hitting a serious offense like a home invasion with a gun and somebody gets shot. Usually you've committed other offenses. Sure. And that's why our system demands that if you're going to get out on bail, you're going to have an ankle monitor on you. You're going to have a strict house arrest. You're not going to be allowed out unless you're with.
1: I'm short on time, Monty. Yeah. If this woman is the person who has done all of this, does she go to jail?
10: She can get charged with instigating a false investigation. It's very rare. In 25 years, I've maybe had two cases, Jim, I can tell you. But definitely there's like elements of fraud here. I think because of what she did to this individual, I hope she gets charged. Yeah. If it's got any validity, I hope that she does time in jail, because that's time this guy will never get back.
1: Thank you. Enjoy the Foo Fighters tonight, Monty. Appreciate it.
10: Thanks, Jim. Always a pleasure. I'll be cheering alongside, hopefully, thousands of others from Toronto.
1: Monty McGregor, criminal defense lawyer, off to see the Foo Fighters tonight with his kids.
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1: Ladies and gentlemen, we're going to be joined. We're going to do Gord Perks' exit interview. You know Gord Perks as five-time Parkdale councillor here in the city of Toronto who went out. How? These are his famous last words from last week at City Council.
33: And I wanted to give some parting advice for how to do those really difficult jobs. And I got it down to three words. Capitalism is trash.
1: All right, let's count how long the standing ovation is here. It continues. Gord is sitting there with a lovely grin on his face as the appreciation is washing over him, all the applause. And 21 seconds. What is that the longest standing ovation Gord Perks says capitalism is trash that you've ever received?
34: Oh, I don't know.
2: I think that was actually for the whole speech, Jim, but I'll let you have your fun.
1: That was, and why did you decide to go out that way? I mean, how does, I guess the question would be, how does that kind of encapsulate some of the struggles that you see down at City Hall?
2: Well, the main thing that I've been working on, Jim, for the last 3 years is trying to get people into housing and trying to make our housing system more affordable. For the last 20 years, the city of Toronto has been what a lot of people call the commodity condo capital of the world. They've been treating our real estate like casino chips, and that's made our housing system unaffordable. It's led to a lot of people being homeless or underhoused or unable to afford groceries because of the extraordinary cost of buying or renting a place to live. And that's been because we've relied 100% on big investors making a lot of money off the land we all live in.
1: Is that a Toronto problem or a Canadian problem? No, I'm not. I'm asking. I'm not trying to argue.
2: Yeah. It's a Canadian problem. It's one that's about 40 or 50 years old. When I was a kid, we were building an awful lot of co-ops, an awful lot of not-for-profit housing, social housing. And the system was more balanced and prices were kept lower. In the 90s, that all stopped. And as a result, the rent or mortgage you and I pay is determined in large part by a lot of speculators making billions of dollars in Toronto real estate.
1: Okay. This is an exit interview. And just in general, I'm not sure we're going to get that partisan. There are a couple of questions in here. But whether it's you or anybody else who is elected to be a councillor of a city here in Canada, specifically Toronto, how hard is it to make a difference?
2: Partly, Jim, you make a difference every single day. On a given day, I get about 400 or 500 phone calls and emails. Those are all people who need help. They've got some kind of a problem. And we sort those out and solve them. On the big scale, yeah, getting the city back into building housing or helping to create the city's climate plan, those big moves, they take years and years and years to do. So depends on the scale you're thinking of, but every day you're on the job, you're making a difference.
1: One big accomplishment you're the most proud of?
2: I would say it was getting Toronto back into building housing, which we haven't done in almost 50 years.
1: And that would be a recent thing?
2: That's something that I've worked on. You know, it's always been something I've been chipping away at. It's only when Olivia became mayor and put me in as chair of the Planning and Housing Committee that we created what we call the public builder model. And right now, Jim, this will amaze you. The city of Toronto is the largest developer in the country because we're building housing people actually need.
1: A lot of people listening right now screaming at their radio saying that shouldn't be their job.
2: Well, yeah, we disagree about that. I think that for the essentials, we should do those jobs together. I'm lucky. I'm a product of entirely publicly funded education, the Toronto school system, University of Toronto. I get my health care from a public system. All my kids were born in Ontario hospitals with publicly funded medical care. I could go on the water you drink, the electricity you use all day. And I think housing should be part of that system.
1: Do you have one big, honest regret? And I'm not thinking of anything, but I'm guessing all of us do in our careers. What would yours be?
2: You know, it's more like 100 little regrets. One of the hard parts about being an elected official, Jim, is that more stuff crosses your desk than you can do in a day. And there are a lot of things I had to look at and just say, you know what? That's a someday priority. That's not something I can get to today. And that's part of what made stepping away really hard is all the things you've left undone. It's funny, I was talking to another counselor who served for a long time and they're running for another term. And I said, wow, like, why are you doing that? And she started rattling off a list of projects in her ward that she really wants to see tied up. And I can understand that, yeah. But I think you never get off the treadmill if you think that way.
3: Do you think you're getting out of the way at the right time? You served five terms, a couple of articles today, I think one from Matt Elliott about term limits. And whether it's left or right, I kind of agree that maybe whether it's two or three, people should make way for younger blood on either side of the spectrum.
2: I think each of us, every election, has to make their own decision. Do you still have the stuff? Is it still what you love doing? Is it time for somebody else? But I think legislation.

0: is just great. And I hope she gets elected, but you know, she's not exactly me. But again, it's up to the voters, Jim. It really is just up to the voters. And people who talk about term limits, if you think about it even for 5 minutes, what they're saying is that they're smarter than the voters. And that's always wrong.
1: No, I don't think that's true. I think they think that maybe there's, there's a lot more things that I want to get to. I think that name recognition, though, is a bit of a problem. What will you miss?
0: I'll miss a few things. I'll miss walking around the ward, being able to put my hand on something that I'm working on making better. I'll miss the people. Oh, God, especially the people in the ward who are really politically active, my own staff, and a lot of people in the Toronto Public Service. I think Torontonians have no idea how much they rely on the talent, dedication of the Toronto Public Service. From the morning when you have your shower until night when you turn your lights off, you're depending on a public employee doing their job.
1: Do you have counselors on the other side of the aisle that you might want to mention? I just think we see all of the wars and the debates and the two sides down there, the right and the left. Could you give us a couple of names maybe on the other side of the aisle that you had fun arguments with, that you respected? Is that something that when you talk about some of the characters who have gone through that building, you could name?
0: Well, I don't know if you watched the council meeting that you just quoted that clip from, but a little bit after my speech, my seatmate, John Burnside, he's actually, that's when I broke, when John was talking. John and I, we vote a different way on almost everything.
1: Yeah.
0: But we sit there during council meeting. These are long meetings, like, you know, 12 hours a day, 2 days in a row. You've got time on your hand. We talk about the issues that are coming up. We talk about our families, the people we care about, the constituents we have. We learn a lot from each other. We also laugh our butts off. And, you know, I'm really going to miss John and a bunch of others. There are people who are there because they want to do right. And you can have a legitimate disagreement about what doing right is. There are a few people there, though, Jim. They just, you know, want to see themselves on TV, and I don't have much time for those
1: guys. And are they running for mayor? We've run out of time.
0: There is one of those.
1: We've run out of time. Gord Perks, thank you very much. There's a lot of other things we could have got into. Thank you for doing your exit interview with myself, and hopefully we can hear you on Municipals in the not-too-distant future.
0: Love to do it. Thanks, Jim.
1: Gord Perks, who and on his last day said, capitalism is trash.
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9: And we have heard from a lot of people, and thank you for your talkbacks and your text messages on the passing of 92-year-old Lloyd Robertson. Here's the way he ended his final broadcast in 2011.
10: I am deeply grateful to the many of you who have stayed with us through it all. For me, it's been a rare privilege to have been able to serve in this position for so long. It's been a front row seat to history. If someone had told me 60 years ago this would be my life, I would have said they were crazy. I will see you along the way. And that's the kind of day it's been, this Thursday, September the 1st, for all of us at CTV News. Good night.
9: Remembered by a lot of people over the last little while, Robert Fife talking about what a gem he was in the newsroom, always keeping those small town values. And I can attest to what a humble, kind man that he is, something that Richard Krause talked about earlier today.
11: He was such a kind and generous person. And I think that the thing that made him great as a broadcaster, which was his ability to look into a camera and be speaking to millions of people at a time, but make it feel like he was only speaking to you.
9: It was a real gift, as Peter Mansbridge, who is up there when you talk about the greats in terms of Canadian broadcasters, he would give all of the praise to Lloyd.
12: In the sports world, they talk about GOATs, right? Greatest of all time. Lloyd was a GOAT. He was our GOAT in the broadcast business. He was the greatest of all time, and he will remain that way. So, you know, it's a sad day, but it's also a day to celebrate a remarkable career that had an impact on all of us.
9: I would say that, honestly, as I said earlier, when I heard that heard that somebody in the CTV Toronto newsroom had said that adage that you don't want to meet your heroes is the exact opposite of truth. If you think that Lloyd Robertson was a great newsman, anchorman, and you met the human being, you would say that this guy surpassed any kind of accolades that he would get for the job that he did with the accolades he would receive as a human being. I wanted to talk to someone who's done that job on both sides of the border in America on ABC's, worked for CBC, and finished his career with CTV News. And that is Kevin Newman, who joins us right now. Kevin, thank you very much for your time.
5: Hey, Jim. Thanks for the invite. I appreciate it a lot.
9: I saw that you posted on social media a picture with Lloyd. I don't know what you want to do or where you want to go, but I want you to take it wherever you want to take it. When you heard that he had passed away, what were your thoughts?
5: Well, I guess grace and decency. I mean, you've heard that from a lot of the people already. And the Lloyd that is being talked about today is, I mean, if you or I could, when our time comes, to get the kind of uniformity of opinion about the kind of character we are and, you know, our principles and how we dealt with people, my goodness, I don't think either of us will do that. I don't think anybody could, because he really was, as Mansbridge said, the greatest of all. And in some ways, I think I thought about, oh, yeah, that kind of makes sense, because, you know, what he was so great at was carrying us as a country through turmoil. And, you know, if Grandfather Robertson was okay, everyone else felt okay. And the country's facing a great deal of turmoil now. And to lose that kind of steadying voice is another loss for the country, really.
9: It's, you know, when we talk about, and we've heard from so many people who, just a little note I was talking about earlier, working late night radio at 1 o'clock in the morning, you're wondering because you're not getting any phone calls if anybody is listening. And I would get phone calls from Lloyd where he would say, hey, I really enjoy your show. Don't get frustrated. I think you're doing a great job. And for the kind of thing that I would do, which would never be in the same sentence mentioned as, you know, journalism, and that sort of thing, that meant a lot to me. And what we've heard today are a lot of careers getting advice from someone who you just didn't think would have the time for you, but would step down and say some kind words and maybe give you a point in the right direction.
5: Or was also up at 2 a.m. like you were, because he had to do an 11 o'clock newscast at a very advanced age. I don't know how he did it. I don't have the energy for that now. But I had an interesting relationship with him. When I look at the arc, I first worked for Lloyd in my 20s as the Atlantic bureau chief for CTV News. And he was that icon to me. Like, you don't want to meet your, you know, the guy you admire. You know, I couldn't speak in front of him. It was that kind of relationship. And then I left. And then I was a competitor to him at Global National for a decade. And when they came to me and they said, we want you to create a national newscast for Global to go against Lloyd Robertson, you know, I thought, oh, I don't want to kick Lloyd Robertson. So we made a newscast at the dinner hour, and we made it very different from Lloyd's because nobody could do it better than him. And I don't think anybody who thought that they could would be disappointed. And so I was a competitor to him, and he was always gracious. But it wasn't until I went to CTV in the last 10 years of my career and he turned over W5 to me. And that picture that you mentioned that I have in my social feeds is a lunch that I'd asked Lloyd to have with me before I accepted the job. And so we went to his favorite little cafe and sat down. And I was suddenly inside that special place that Lloyd didn't show many people of. Mm. It was a tough competitor. A very sharp judge of character. He always knew where the political threats to his job were, what the business threats were to continuing an investigative show like W5. And I felt after that, I thought, oh my goodness, I've had such a long relationship with this man. And I am now someone that he trusts enough to give me the straight goods as he knows them. Not, you know, his decency was always there, But man, was he a competitor. He had sharp elbows. And
9: I don't think that's not the guy that I knew. And I knew of a kind man, but I guess you don't get to where you are if you're Lloyd Robertson without what you just mentioned.
5: No, it's an incredibly competitive environment. And, you know, you're always getting reviews by your bosses looking at your ratings. So you don't survive as long as he did on talent and kindness alone. Yep. You have to be a bit of an operator. And Lloyd was that. And I had enormous respect for that, and that he didn't share that with many people. But I felt, okay, I now see that he sees me as someone that he can safely hand off something as important as W5 to. And before he did that, he wanted to give me the straight goods.
9: Usually we would say we'll never see somebody like him again because the person was so talented. But in this day and age, Kevin, you know how the landscape in news and television and media and radio has changed. We actually won't. There's not going to be a somebody as important as him ever again. And that's no disrespect to any of the people who have those jobs now.
5: No, and you're right, Jim. I mean, there's no way. I mean, you know, just the ratings alone tell you that. But, you know, those jobs don't carry the same sort of here's the storyteller around a campfire moment. You know, now media and the conversation isn't a campfire. It's a wildfire.
9: Yeah.
5: And so I think that's very true. And I thought of that a lot. And they were incredibly, having had that job at another network and having worked at, you know, Global, CBC, ABC, those are incredibly powerful jobs. They are people like Lloyd and Peter and me and the people doing it now. They are the last check before something goes out into the public airways. And if and so the character of the person, how they were brought up, really matters. And the thing about Lloyd Robertson, because I got to go back to Stratford with him when we did a W5 feature for his biography and walk around the town. He was always from Stratford. And that's a small town in Ontario that teaches you don't get too big for your britches. Stay humble. Work your... I'm on radio. I can't say it. Work hard. Be a man of great character and wisdom. And that's who he was all the way through. He was probably the only true television news star in Canada. But as soon as you were with him, you didn't feel any of that. And I felt that from others.
9: Yeah.
5: And it just wasn't him.
9: Kevin, thank you very much for your time. I really appreciate it.
5: Yeah, buddy. Thanks for asking.
9: Kevin Newman, retired anchor with CTV, has worked at Global, CBC, ABC in the United States. His thoughts on the passing of Lloyd Robertson.
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28: The idea that proper governance is not to disclose to your closest advisors, your fellow board members, something of consequence that you're even considering, let alone proposing, that's fatal, and you lose confidence in that individual. Certainly, I don't have confidence in Mr. Infantino after this point.
9: So that's Carney. You might be like, well, who cares what Carney thinks? Well, probably a lot of people. I know you don't like it. No, a lot of people don't like the sway that he might have in Europe, but that's an important voice. At least when I read a couple of articles about what Infantino has got himself in trouble on, and this would be the straw that breaks the camel's back. Let's not forget FIFA, not known as being entirely on the up and up, having stadiums built in Qatar by slave labor, then peace prizes for Donald Trump, overturning red cards. That kind of stuff is gross enough. Now being criticized from all corners of the footy world around the globe, Infantino has got himself into trouble to the point where he has apparently asked the folks in Morocco to say something nice about him. And if he says that they say something nice about him, he will give them the final game in an upcoming World Cup. Also, FIFA has apparently come out with a press release that says, hey, stop making fun of me or call or criticizing me, meaning FIFA and the board, or there will be consequences. That, I don't know how that happens when almost everybody around the world is calling for the guy to resign. We do not want Gareth Wheeler to resign. You might know Gareth from fantastic stuff, including following him on Instagram, lead commentator when it comes to soccer/football on One Soccer. He's kind enough to join us right now. Gareth, thank you very much for your time.
0: Jim, how are you today? Are you in a good mood or are you angry today?
9: I am. Thank you for asking. I think I'm in a pretty good mood. I'm in a pretty good place over the past couple of years. I'm in a way better spot. What about you? You heard the opening and ask when we were asking people what PKH for happiness was?
0: Exactly. I'm in a great mood today. Probably in a better mood than Gianni Infantino these days, because it's been a rough week and a half for him as his job has come on the line. But I'm in a great mood, man. Like, life's good right now. Spending time by the pool. Some downtime after the World Cup, but the soccer news just continues.
9: Yeah. Okay, so let's talk a little bit about, because in that opening, I might have said a lot of words out of my mouth, but I didn't mention the latest controversy, which is what Carney in that clip was alluding to, where it looked like he was trying to allow a company. And it's funny, I was listening to a sports podcast yesterday. They were talking about this, where Infantino was trying to allow corporate interests to control 1/5 of FIFA, where a whole bunch of, I guess, the guys at FIFA would get rich. I couldn't discern whether or not they were angry about that or they were angry about the connection to Kushner, thus the connection to Trump.
0: I think it's all a very uncomfortable relationship right now. Like, what happened last week that set this off, that has put Gianni Infantino right in the spotlight for all the wrong reasons, is that a potential commercial sell-off to private investors, 20% of FIFA World Cup Ventures. FIFA is supposed to be a not-for-profit organization, which is hilarious for an entity that has $4 billion in reserves just buried away for a rainy day. But it caught people off guard for a number of reasons. One, there was no consultation among anyone else within the FIFA Congress, which includes 211 member associations that represent all the countries that play in FIFA-sanctioned competitions. No one in the executive, no one was consulted whatsoever. So what it appears to be is more of a power play by Gianni Infantino to secure more influence, more money, more power, a cozier relationship with Donald Trump and his associates, more so than anything that would benefit FIFA. So there's been wide-scale pushback. Like, just the way that soccer is approached worldwide is much different than the corporate entities that run the NFL or the NHL or any of these very North Americanized sports where we're used to this stuff. Soccer is supposed to be for the people. It's supposed to be something that, yeah, makes a lot of money, but in essence, the game is the game and it's not for sale. So this has caught everyone off guard, and there's been widespread pushback. UEFA is still threatening to boycott all FIFA competitions. There was a presidential election for the president of FIFA where Gianni Infantino, 2 weeks ago, was going to walk his way to another 4 years in charge. Instead, now that's being put into doubt, though he still has his backers. The African Federation is still supporting Infantino at this point and support his re-election and are pretending that an apology by Infantino for trying to go forward with such a venture is absolutely okay. And, you know, troubled water is all passed by now, which seems completely out of whack. There's just simply no way that Infantino can stay in charge of FIFA. And as long as the biggest power brokers in the game of football, UEFA, which is all the European countries,
9: yep,
0: band together and threaten to boycott, then I just don't see anything, any way forward for Infantino. Not only be reelected, Jim, but he's going to be forced to resign in disgrace. This is how bad this is of a look for him.
9: I was going to say, and how big of a deal to get off on a bit of a tangerine is the outrage that we heard from a lot of people when it came to hydration breaks and a halftime show for the final game?
0: Well, it was all commercialization of the sport, which I think we understand that all sporting entities in the entertainment world are going to try creative ways to sell their product. But I think that this is just seemed a step too far to go along with all the Donald Trump, like giving him a peace prize and making the World Cup draw basically an ode to Trump. That was too much. The political intervention during the World Cup, which Gianni Infantino seemed to just give a green light to when it came to the American team and a phone call that was placed to him. It all just seems completely corrupt. Now, a lot of people might say, well, FIFA's been corrupt before. Well, Sepp Blatter and his cronies before, they were corrupt in terms of selling World Cups and who would be beneficial for and who would make the biggest bribe. But when the integrity of the game is put on the line, and the worry is if you sell off 20% of commercialization of the World Cup, well, what does that mean? Because private interests are going to try to push the game forward, which will make it more expensive. Maybe the hydration breaks will be longer. Maybe a World Cup will be every 2 years instead of 4 years. Infantino's already pushing, moving things up from 48 teams to 64 teams. Then you just kind of lose what the World Cup was all about. That is the impending threat, and that's where I see that most people in the soccer world see the writing on the wall that this is a step too far, a step they don't want to take.
9: In Britain, we see all sorts of politicians not try to weather the storm, and they stand aside. We saw that recently with their prime minister. Is there any way to remove him if he doesn't resign?
0: I think there's going to be a lot of pressure. If UEFA boycotts, and these are the European countries, 55 of them, once again, have stand lockstep and said, we will boycott FIFA events. I mean, the Women's World Cup is next year. There's an under-20 World Cup where Canada just qualified for last night. There's another event coming up later on this fall. UEFA are really the financial, you know, muscle behind FIFA. That's where the game is the most profitable from a commercial perspective worldwide. If those European nations remove themselves from the FIFA equation, what are you left with?
9: Yeah.
0: You know, look, your men's and women's World Cup winners came from Spain, and there's been European dominance in recent years. So Infantino's under the cosh. We'll see what CONCACAF has to say, which is the North American, Central American, Caribbean regions. Like, I mean, Mark Carney coming out and saying that Infantino can't continue, I give him a lot of credit for doing that because Canada's stake and his reputation, he was very much at the forefront of Canada hosting the World Cup just two months ago. Our own federation's been a little bit more quiet on that, but there's not a whole lot of soccer leadership in our federation right now. It's more business people, right?
9: Gareth, thank you very much. I always appreciate your time.
0: Thanks, Jim. Keep on smiling.
9: Gareth Wheeler from One Soccer, their lead commentator. We appreciate that. Folks, let's keep on smiling, okay?
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12: From the National Newsroom of the Canadian Press, I'm Karen Rebo. One of the most destructive wildfires raging in British Columbia appears to have claimed at least one life off Western Okanagan Lake. Police are reporting an 80-year-old woman died as a result of the Bald Range fire that has forced thousands from their homes.
8: Penticton RCMP say the woman was attempting to escape at the time. In a statement, Mounties added that the resident of Meadow Valley, northwest of Summerlin, had been trying to evacuate with a family member when she died suddenly due to the fire. The death was reported early Saturday morning by a witness who is also evacuating. The BC Coroner's Service is investigating the nature of the woman's death. Don Mitchell, The Canadian Press.
12: The woman who died was among more than 20,000 people forced to evacuate their homes Friday night after the blaze erupted hours earlier and raced toward the communities of Summerland and Peachland. Dozens of people had to be rescued by aircraft. Fire officials so far report structures have been lost in Summerland and in the tiny community of Folder. Summerland's mayor, Doug Holmes, says he hasn't returned to the community yet after evacuation.
13: The fire is still burning. It's still out of control. All the efforts are putting to get that fire under control before we can start thinking about letting people back. And the first people we'll go back will probably be, say, farmers who are worried about their livestock.
12: The fire exploded in size to more than 100 square kilometers by Saturday afternoon, and the BC Wildfire Service said it had grown to 136 square kilometers yesterday. Unifor is set to begin contract negotiations with General Motors today. The union is negotiating for more than 4,600 union members who work at Ontario GM facilities, including the Oshawa Assembly Plant, the CAMI facility in Ingersoll, as well as operations in St. Catharines and Woodstock. It was earlier last month that thousands of other Unifor members approved a new 3-year contract with Ford that included 3% annual pay increases. The union said GM would be next to head to the bargaining table today in Toronto, and it hopes to replicate any gains with Ford in talks with GM and also with Stellantis. Organizers with Fierté Montréal beefed up security at this weekend's parade in light of last month's deadly attack at Berlin Pride, but spirits were high as thousands marched to blasting music. Genevieve Gagnon came to watch the Montreal Pride Parade yesterday with her daughter, Florence, who came out as pansexual when she was 18. Gagnon says it's important to be there.
14: With everything that's going on around the world right now, all the LGBTQ rights and women's rights are going back. So we have to be there to make sure that nobody loses their rights.
12: A second march, Wild Pride, was held by leftist LGBTQ plus groups. This is the Canadian Press. In sports.
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15: The quiet start overall, but there are a couple of spots you're going to want to work around. 400 northbound, we're seeing a stalled vehicle blocking that right lane on the ramp to Langstaff. Not causing much of a backup right now, but give yourself a little bit of extra time getting onto the 400 northbound. Dufferin Street, that's closed at Bloor for a police investigation. And Kennedy Road has a crash just south of the 401 with that left lane blocked. Time Saver Traffic, I'm Sonia Sash. Your next update at 5:15 on News Talk 1010 Toronto.
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16: Tim Powers here in for Bashy Capellos this week, and welcome to the best of the Bashy Capellos Show, where we take a look back at some of the top interviews and best moments from the past 5 days of news. Here's what's ahead on this hour of the program. WestJet's operations are returning to normal after a brief strike by flight attendants last weekend. But there were still thousands of Canadians stranded and scrambling to get home this week. Most had the same story to share. They felt abandoned by the airline's customer service. Why is it so hard for an airline to plan around a labor disruption? We spoke with airline expert John Graddick about why the industry seems to have this problem year after year. Then, a first-of-its-kind report from the Canadian Alliance to End Homelessness is shedding some new light on why the number of people living unhoused has doubled in Canada since 2024. We spoke with the Alliance's CEO, Tim Rector, about the data and what governments should be doing. Digging into the controversy at FIFA, are Gianni Infantino's days as head of that organization numbered? He's facing a revolt after cancelling a controversial plan to sell stakes in FIFA to private equity investors. TSN's AJ Jakubik has a breakdown of the scandal and what might happen next. And then, what's going on with rogue AI. Big AI companies keep reporting their advanced models are breaking through safety protocols and hacking into other companies all on their own. We get an explainer from AI expert Jeremy Harris. All that ahead in this hour of the Best of the Vashi Capella Show.
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16: Tim Power sitting in for Vashi. Heard one of the passengers impacted by the WestJet strike. Even though it was a brief strike, which ended on Sunday, WestJet and the union representing the 4,400 flight attendants did reach a deal. Neither side has so far shared the details of what's in the agreement. The flight attendants had 30 days to ratify it. The airline had said Sunday it proposed a 13% pay increase starting in October, and then a 2.5% increase in each of the next 3 years until 2029. The airline also said it offered a new duty pay premium equivalent to another 12% salary increase, which WestJet said is designed to solve the cabin crew's claim of unpaid work. Meanwhile, thousands of passengers, and as I said, you just heard Bob Reed, are still stranded across the country. What happens now? In a news conference in Calgary on Monday, QP Local 8125 President Alia Hussein gave a brief statement about the tentative deal.
1: Today, I'm pleased to confirm that WestJet Mainline flight attendants have reached a tentative collective agreement. This agreement represents meaningful progress on the issues that we brought to the table. It improves on the longstanding flight credit system by recognizing more of the work that cabin crew are required to perform and increasing the compensation for that work. Perhaps, and just as importantly, this agreement was reached through the collective bargaining process itself, meaning that the government didn't use Section 107 and any form of intervention of that form. The parties remained at the table and worked through the outstanding issues, and eventually the puzzle pieces came together in a way that made sense for us to take to our membership.
16: To dig into this, we've got John Graddick. John, of course, is an aviation industry expert, a former manager with Air Canada, and he teaches at McGill University. John, it was only last year we were dealing with Air Canada in these almost identical circumstances. Why is it so difficult then for an airline to plan for and mitigate a labor stoppage, knowing that the target was the August long weekend?
17: It's all a question of testosterone, in my view. They're trying to basically outdo each other and basically saying, I won, you lost, you lost, I won. And I think that, you know, this is an example that, you know, we saw what the offer was when the CEO of WestJet made public the offer. And then within 30 hours of a strike, it looks like the union basically, you know, signed up on that offer, in my opinion. I don't know the details, but it sounds like that's what they agreed to. And I'm saying, what was the usefulness of a strike or a lockout, depending on how you look at it? You know, what did the union gain? What did the management team gain as a result of, you know, another 30 hours of bargaining? And I'm just kind of concerned that we're getting into the situation where we're getting strikes because that's what the rules say we can do. And I think that is something that we have to kind of take a deep breath and say, you know, these strikes are valid, but make sure that they are limited in duration, and that you have some audit trail that somebody can look at the process of negotiating so that we're not playing games as we go through this timing for strikes.
16: Just extending that thought of yours for a moment, if I remember correctly, last year when Air Canada went through this, everybody sort of knew there was an end moment because they knew the federal government would step in. I heard you interviewed last week, and that was a point you were making. So this is all performative, effectively, you think?
17: Listen, we knew about August 2nd being a strike date for the QP back in January of 2026. Everything was orchestrated to basically make this timing, give this timing the most hurt to WestJet in terms of value, profitability, and passengers. So this is not a haphazard day that, you know, was picked right out of the blue. There was a very, very structured and very, very detailed plan by QP to target this date. And guess what? Within a minute of that date, you know, they made it. They went on strike, or they got locked out. So there's a lot of orchestration going along. So that's why I'm saying it really is a bit of gamesmanship going on here that, you know, we'll show you what we can do. We'll show you our power. Watch what we can do. And I'm saying, wait a second, 400,000 Canadians have got their trips screwed up because of your display of power that you were thinking you're going to be able to show that you've done one better than WestJet. So that doesn't make any sense. We've got to go back and have a look at this process of negotiating labor relations in the aviation business. We can't hold a country in ransom. Mm-hmm. That's what we've done. And it doesn't make any sense whatsoever.
16: Just last question again on this weekend. Where does the August long weekend compare to other big travel weekends in this country? I assume it is close to the December and March break travel rushes. Is that where it fits and thus why this date is targeted?
17: Yeah, it's top three. And you've got, it's top 3 days. And I'd probably say that August 3rd, yesterday, was the peak travel day for everybody across Canada. Toronto Airport, record volumes, Vancouver Airport, record volumes. So if there was a day to strike, if there was a day to disrupt it, August 3rd was it. So plan was there all along.
16: We've heard a lot about this issue of ground pay, and I have people who work in different businesses coming up to me saying, why don't they get paid while they're on the ground? It doesn't seem right. Explain why this is a perennial theme and how that is meant to be managed in the contracts that they have.
17: Well, this ground pay is old school aviation management. It really is a way for the airline. The only thing the airline really has that can be clocked in terms of activity is, wheels moving. So from wheel go to wheel stop, that clock is. And you got down to the microsecond, literally. All the other stuff that's done in terms of preparatory work for a flight, there's no clock. So what happens is that the airline industry 30 or 40 years ago said, well, we're going to recognize some of that work. Of course, it's not for free. So we'll bump up your salary on your flight by 50%. And that 1.5 is what they call a credit hour. And that is really the way in which they recognize. And that's why Alexis was basically saying, we've recognized that work because we've got this formula. Yeah, the formula is 40 years old. And guess what? You guys you're not running on time. You got all kinds of equipment changes and all kinds of stuff going on that 0.5 is no longer relevant. And so the new batch of airline employees that the airlines have hired since COVID, and there's a lot, I basically said enough of this, that we basically need to have some recognition of work. We're not going to take averages and apply that average to actual work content. We have technology. We have the capability to clock me in as I'm moving into the building or out of the airplane. So don't do that. Let's go back and renegotiate. And that's what Delta did. That's what American did. That's what United did. And so Air Canada followed suit last year by this 1 hour before flight. Yeah, that's a baby step. It's a baby step nevertheless. And then then WestJet was facing that tsunami with its crews. So 35 hours a month, they should have been paid for it, and their technology's available to make that happen. Now we'll see if WestJet, agreed to that in the contract context.
16: All right, John, got about a minute here. So for those people that are out there who are wondering when WestJet service will get back to normal, they may be flying today or tomorrow. What should they anticipate? What should they do?
17: Those people that have reservations for flights in the future, whether it's Thursday or Friday or Saturday, no worries. Your flight will operate. You'll have a seat. What I'm worried about is those 400,000 Canadians whose trips have been canceled and who now are left holding the bag, and WestJet's trying to figure out what to do with these people. They're obligated under the air passenger protection rights to provide transportation to your destination within 48 hours of your original trip, and WestJet has to buy the ticket, no matter what class, on a competing airline to get you there within 48 hours. If they can't get you there within 48 hours, they have to offer you a full refund of your ticket in cash in the form of payment that you made. So WestJet's under the gun. There are not 400,000 seats available in the Canadian market.
2: Yeah, no kidding.
17: So it's going to take about 10. It's going to take at least 2 weeks to kind of clear up, and you're going to have a very, you know, a lot of very unhappy Canadians.
2: Well, we're happy you joined us, John, to explain all of this. Thank you for your time today. Appreciate you being with us.
17: All right, Tim. Have a great day. Take care.
2: All right. You too. That is John Graddick, aviation industry expert.
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15: A few morning issues popping up. 400 North and still has that stalled vehicle blocking the right lane on the ramp to Langstaff. Tow crews are on scene, so take it easy as you make your way through. Dufferin Street remains closed at Bloor for a police investigation with fire crews still on scene as well. And Kennedy Road just south of 401 has that left lane blocked after a crash that appears to have taken out a light pole. MTO crews are on scene there as well. Needing an oil change or maintenance check? Drop into Mr. Lube Plus Tires. No appointment needed before you hit the road this summer. Mr. Lube Plus Tires.

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15: Tim Powers sitting in for Bashy. Just heard a moment ago in the conversation I had with Rachel Aiello, the Prime Minister, of course, had made an announcement yesterday about a significant investment in dollars in housing, but the issue of housing is still front and center. In the first of its kind national analysis, the Canadian Alliance to End Homelessness says it has proved a direct link between a lack of low-cost rental units and higher rates of homelessness in Canadian cities. The data helps explain why homelessness has surged in Canada since 2018 and why certain communities have seen higher increases than others. It also challenges common

0: assumptions that other factors like mental health and addictions are behind climbing housing rates. Some of the key findings: number of people without a home doubled from 2018 to 2024. The number of people living outside increased more than 300% over the same period. In Hamilton, for example, the lowest cost of a one-bedroom unit in 2018 was $815 a month. In 2024, it had risen to $1,200 a month. Homelessness increased from 6 people per 10,000 to 16 per 10,000 over the same period. Nationally, the rental market supply has grown, but at the higher end of the price range. More units don't necessarily mean more people off the street. The CEO of the Canadian Alliance to End Homelessness is here to talk about that report, somebody I've known for a long time, have a lot of admiration for, and that is Tim Richter. Tim, how are you today?
1: I'm great, Tim. How are you?
0: It's two Tims talking about a substantive issue. I'm great, and I know how hard you have worked in so many different volunteer capacities. This, Tim, though, is, I mean, the fight to end homelessness seems like a never-ending war with so many challenges and so many hurdles. But this report could prove maybe to be helpful in shaping the way policy makers look at things.
1: Yeah, for sure. Well, you know, we you'll recall that Canada had a national housing strategy introduced in 2017 by the Trudeau government. That's coming up to its expiry in 2027. The feds are in the process now of figuring out, you know, what to do as the successor to that strategy. But when homelessness doubles, unsheltered homelessness goes up 300%. You know, I think there's a bit of reflection we need to do on how we might want to make some adjustments to that strategy to help these people that are being forced into homelessness.
0: What is the major impediment, Tim, from all the work that you have done around the building of low-cost rental units? Is it a form of NIMBYism in different communities who don't want to do their part to help address it? Is it just a fact that there isn't the commitment that there is because the value of the property, if you're a developer, is not as good as another type of property? What is driving this problem?
1: Well, it is a bit of a Gordian knot, to be fair to all governments involved, but you know, if this isn't something we haven't done in the past. So in, you know, around 1985, Canada was building 25,000 units of social housing a year. That stopped in 1995. Before 1980, what's interesting, if you look at the rental market in Canada, the lowest cost units that we're talking about in this report, most of those, if not all of them, were built before 1980 because the federal government stopped investing in incentives for rental housing construction. And of course, at the same over this period, our population has boomed, right? So it does, the major impediment really is just is A, the scale of the problem, and B, the costs. The rest of the issues are relatively solvable, to be honest.
0: And I assume the old common sense thinking is true here. If we continue not to address the problem is going to get worse. What does your forecasting tell you?
1: Well, the trend line's not going in a good direction. Like the data we use went up to 2024. But we can see in the lowest end of the low end of the housing market. So, you know, units that are kind of people in the 25th or like the first income quartile are living in, you know, they're just that the rents are getting higher, vacancies getting lower, more people are being pushed in. And if you can imagine, you know, you're living in if you're living in poverty and your income doesn't change much, but when your rent has gone up 30 or 40%, the price of your groceries goes up 30, 40%, and 85% of what you have is being spent on those two things, you just don't have an ability to absorb that kind of change, right? And so these poor, these low-income households

0: standing for in these announcements?
1: I think there's two things to be listening for. One is, let's look at it in terms of the scope. So I think yesterday's announcement, correct me if I'm wrong, was about 5,600 units, which is great. I will take everything. That's not an insignificant amount of money and not an insignificant commitment, but we think Canada needs to add 575,000 units. The second thing, units of social or deeply affordable housing, and that obviously is a lot of money and it's going to take time. The second thing, though, is to look at who can afford the units that are being built. And that's a key thing we want to emphasize as we're thinking about this new national housing strategy is, we need to make sure that we're building housing that's affordable to people who are effectively living on like Ontario Works or benefits, right? Because that's $300, $400, $500 a month. And how many of those units actually will reach that level of affordability?
0: I want to go to something else you mentioned in the report. Mm-hmm. I spoke about a moment ago, the common assumptions, mental health and addictions. They still are contributors. But how do you bring all of this together when you talk to policymakers? Because we do hear about investments in mental health. We do hear about investments in addiction. How do they need to be blended together to get at these homelessness rates?
1: Mm-hmm. Well, so a couple of things to think about. First of all, homelessness is not just a housing problem, but it is always a housing problem, right? And if you're struggling with mental illness or addiction, many people, especially if they have low income, are also going to struggle to pay the rent as a result or as part. So it's these things kind of go together. But if your policy leads with, if we just help them through recovery, then they'll be able to get themselves help. When you finish addiction treatment, or you finish your mental health care, finish your mental health care, but you know what I mean? If you finish your addiction treatment, you still got to find some place to live, right? So we need to put these two things together, but you have to address the housing affordability issue.
0: Yeah, indeed you do. And that is a very, very concerning thing. Tim, appreciate the time. I encourage people to look at your report, Homelessness is a Housing Problem, put out by the Canadian Alliance to End Homelessness. Good to talk to you today, my friend. Thank you for the work you do.
1: Right on, Tim. Thank you.
0: All right, that is Tim Richter, the CEO of the Canadian Alliance to End Homelessness.
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3: It's a quiet start to the morning. 400 North is back to normal after that stalled vehicle on the Brampton Lane staff was cleared. In Dufferin Street, that remains closed at Bloor for a police investigation. Lanes have reopened around the incident itself, but emergency crews, including an ambulance, are still in the area. 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
13: Welcome back. Tim Power sitting in for Vashi. Last week, we talked about FIFA President Gianni Infantino's plan to try and sell the management of the World Cup and World Cup-related events to a third party led by a relative of Jared Kushner. Jared Kushner, of course, is the son-in-law of the President of the United States, Donald Trump. That plan fell apart over the weekend. There's been fierce backlash to sell it to the Kushner family, alongside heavy criticism regarding his close ties to U.S. political figures. Though he has officially scrapped the investment plan, prominent football bodies and officials have called for a complete review of his governance. There are also accusations and defections. High-profile figures like Luis Figo have publicly called for Infantino to resign. Multiple national associations have withdrawn their support of upcoming elections. Infantino also had one of his senior advisors, Carlos Coderio, step down to help us understand as best as possible the murky world of FIFA and its politics and Infantino's future. Delighted to be joined by AJ Jakubek. AJ is the excellent host of the TSN 1200 here in Ottawa. He's also the play-by-play voice of the Atletico Ottawa, our CPL team in the national capital. AJ, Would you want to be Gianni Infantino right now or not?
5: Well, I'd like to be his bank account, because even if it doesn't go well, I think he's going to be just okay. But, yeah, he's certainly losing a lot of support, and so he should be. I mean, to me, this is all about a quick fix, you know, showing the money in terms of all the different federations. We'll get you, you know, $20 million right now, but really selling off the game to do so, and making, you know, people like the Kushner group, like Gianni Infantino, rich in the process. So I'm glad that there's been pushback. It started with the European organizations led by UEFA. And, you know, without Europe, I mean, they knew they've got power, because without Europe, if, you know, once they said they were going to boycott all events, including the World Cup, a World Cup without European teams, you know, all of a sudden loses its luster. So, fortunately, there's been some pushback, and now we'll see if Infantino can hang on to his job.
13: You're in the soccer trenches. You cover Atletico. You know what's going on at the game locally. You hear from a lot of people. What are the people who live and breathe soccer daily thinking about all of this, AJ?
5: Pretty much unanimously negative. Like, there's no win other than for the people that are going to get richer. So, and look, you know, it feels like, you know, especially when you look at this last World Cup, and I went to 10 games, so I know I know the cost. It's yep. You know, this last, and I went to the last World Cup, and I went to 34 games, and the cost of those 34 games, ticket wise, was probably slightly more than the 10 that I went to this time around. So it goes to show you just how much more expensive the tickets were. But it just feels like, you know, football was meant as a game for the masses. And right now, you know, it's becoming less and less that way. And for the people, as they like to say. And, you know, this type of transaction isn't about the good of the game or the good of the people that follow the game. It's about the good of, you know, a few people. Pretty much unanimous. You know, I've never heard anyone basically say, wow, that, you know what, that's actually a really good idea. So, you know, certainly would line Infantino's pockets when you talk about a commissioner-type position that he would have held with this new organization that was going to pay him, you know, tens of millions, if not $100 million a year. So not a good situation, but, yeah, just basically a situation where, you know, the fans of the sport are happy that this isn't going to happen. Much like when, you know, they tried to have a European Super League, a handful of clubs that got shot down, thankfully, because a lot of the English clubs, mainly because of their fans, pushed back.
13: Yeah, and that fan pushback can be pretty powerful, as you rightly demonstrated in that example. The FIFA presidential election is next year, March of next year. What prospects does Infantino have of winning now? Because if, and I buy your theory and the theory of others, that the whole move to get the private equity investment may have been to induce certain voters in certain countries where a $20 million payout would be a pretty damn big thing. Is he basically done now, or can he, in the, you know, 9 months leading up to March, save his skin, AJ?
5: Well, he's in big trouble. There's no doubt about that. You know, that's the fascinating discussion. Can he conjure up enough support? And, you know, you had public pushback from two different confederations. UEFA, which is the most important one.
13: Yep.
5: You know, you've got 55 votes there. But also CONCACAF, where you've got, you know, 37 votes. There's more members, but when it comes to FIFA, they've only got 37 votes. So you're close to half of what you need with 211 member nations. But, you know, I guess the problem with FIFA, you've got equal distribution, which is fine, but, you know, Anguilla has the same power you know, to a certain extent, Nangia can't just say, well, we're going to boycott this. Everyone would say, well, we don't really care. See you later. But, you know, if Germany says that or England says that, then it's like, okay, well, we can't hold a World Cup without, you know, the powerful nations. So, yeah, I mean, the powerful nations, other than really South America, who really didn't have a strong stance at this point, they only have 10, a 10-person, 10-group voting block as it is. But you've got Argentina and Brazil and Uruguay who have all won World Cups, three of the eight nations that have won it. So, you know, they're symbolically important as well. But, yeah, it depends on what, you know, Africa does and Asia does. These are massive confederations that have a lot of different members. And you know, if they get these two groups on board, then, you know, we're talking about a pretty even fight where, you know, it could come down to a few different votes. And generally they vote as a block. It's rare you'll see, you know, at this level, you're not going to see, well, 45 nations vote this way in Asia, but, you know, Japan, South Korea, Australia, a couple of others are voting otherwise. They generally vote as a block. So this will be fascinating. Like, I don't think he's done. I think he should be done, but the fact that you've got all these smaller nations that, you know, who knows about what kind of funny business can go on, whether it's bribes, whether it's inducements, whatever it might be that can sway people to say, okay, you know what, we do want Infantino here for another term. But for the good of the game, you would hope he would just resign and allow, you know, when you don't have the support of the biggest nations, you're talking about friction. And, you know, FIFA and UEFA, you know, they've been at loggerheads about a number of different things, like the expanded Club World Cup, where FIFA is trying to get a bigger slice of the pie when it comes to, you know, some of the biggest clubs in the world, which are all based in Europe, the Manchester Uniteds, the Arsenals, the Liverpools, the PSGs, the Bayern Munichs, and so on and so forth. So Barcelona, Real Madrid. So as long as, you know, those clubs maybe feel out of reach, maybe there's a belief that, okay, there could be somebody more UEFA-friendly where everyone benefits around the world, including the UEFA nations. So my gut feel is that he won't survive this, but I'm not writing him off at this stage.
13: Yeah, don't tell Victor Montagliani that yet. And that's a whole other conversation. We don't have time for it now. AJ, love the work you do. Thank you for joining us today. Appreciate your time.
5: Yeah, anytime, Tim. Take care.
13: All right, that is AJ Jakubik talking about the future of Gianni Infantino.
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14: The drive is in great shape. Just one spot still worth a second look. Dufferin has reopened at Bloor following that earlier police investigation. Traffic is moving again, but police and ambulance crews are still wrapping things up, so you may want to ease off the gas as you approach. QEW Westbend is down to two left lanes past the 427. That's for overnight construction. DVP Southbend is giving you a clean go from Don Mills all the way through to the Gardner. And Gardner Eastbend is also moving without any delays. 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
13: Tim Power sitting in for Vashi. In the past 2 weeks, two of the world's biggest AI companies, OpenAI and Anthropic, have admitted that some of their advanced AI models have escaped safety protocols and hacked into outside companies, in some cases without detection. These incidents are fueling concerns about whether rogue AI agents could be weaponized and whether the companies creating them really have full control. Staff from these companies had meetings with White House officials in Washington this week, reportedly to discuss safety testing for advanced models. What is going on with rogue AI? Time for the explainer.
28: Explain this.
12: The explainer.
13: To help us navigate this very murky and concerning world, delighted to speak to Jeremy Harris, the co-founder of Gladstone AI, an AI national security company. Jeremy, great to have you back again. Boy, oh boy. I think a lot of us, when we hear these stories, get very concerned and fall into the dark bowels of believing that AI is going to rule the world and we are going to be left behind, or maybe we just call that Wednesday morning. Jeremy, how should we feel about this? Should there be unease? Should there be concern?
0: Yeah. Hi, Tim, and happy Wednesday. Yeah. You're quite right. I think that's the natural reaction. And I think I'm in the uncomfortable position of having to say I think it's a correct reaction. It was interestingly, like about 3 years ago, I remember having early conversations with Vashi on this very program where we were talking about how this moment would come. And I say would come, that sounds like a weirdly confident thing to say 3 years ago, but it was obvious back then that we would find ourselves in this position as you just looked at the capabilities of AI systems and some of the behavioral quirks they were already showing back then. But the stories here are pretty telling, right? So if you look at this OpenAI breakout attempt, which is really, I think, the right and only way to think about it, you have here an AI system that's being grown, and they're really grown. They're not built, they're grown. We don't really know how they think. We just know that they work and are smart and can do a lot of things. So the system is grown. They're just testing it. They're testing it to see what cyber capabilities does it have. And in the process of that testing, they discover, actually, they don't discover, one of their partner companies, Hugging Face, discovers this weird cyber attack that seems to be ongoing on their servers. And they bring in the FBI. And only after the FBI gets involved, sometime in sort of late July, do they circle back and kind of go, whoa, like we're really under attack. And then OpenAI goes, wait a minute, could that be us? And they go back, they check their internal logs. And sure enough, they find that this was one of their AI agents that broke containment. Not the first time that's happened, by the way, and not the last, as we've seen from Anthropic as well. So this is now becoming just a trend. It is a fact of the matter about AI systems that when you make them smart enough, they will come up with dangerously creative ways to achieve their programmed objectives. We don't know how to give them goals that don't have these loopholes in them that they can then exploit, potentially in some pretty damaging ways, as we're seeing here.
13: Whew, Jeremy, all right, I got to find a bottle in this office and pour a drink listening to that. But here's where I think many of us get stuck. As you just described in your last comments there, AI is a human construct. We direct it, we inform it, we guide it. But the fear is, as you've also suggested it be real, is that AI develops its own sort of independence of thought. So how do you control this? Is voluntary testing, as the White House is suggesting, the way to go?
0: No, it's not, and it will not continue to be voluntary. This is a prediction that's as easy to make as the prediction that we would be here in the first place. Look, we're in a world where AI systems are increasingly weapons of mass destruction. They are offensive cyber systems that outperform a lot of the NSA's own best cyber offense specialists. This is just, again, another fact of the matter about the world now. So you mentioned these are systems that are guided and sort of like, in some sense, built in the image of human beings. And this is actually a premise that I think a lot of people hold on to that actually is not quite accurate. I mentioned this idea that we grow these systems, we don't build them. That's really what happens. So the way these systems are trained isn't that we teach them or imbue them with our values in a way that we might do with our kids. By the way, even our kids run off and occasionally become Pol Pot or Stalin or Hitler, right?
13: Yes.
0: But with these AI systems, what you really do is you kind of give them a goal and they'll try to achieve the goal early on when they're little baby AI systems and they fail. And then they try again. And over time, they get better and better at achieving that goal. But we don't tell them how. They just emergently learn how to do it really well. And it turns out that kind of training is a sort of win at all costs frame. That's sort of the bulk, or increasingly it's the bulk of the training that these models are subjected to. And so in that sense, we really don't know. And the government unfortunately lacks a lot of the capacity it needs to get in deep with this. At a certain point, you're gonna need to see some sort of pause in the development of these capabilities. We just aren't evolving our institutional capacity fast enough to deal with this. The challenge there is China. Obviously, they're not pausing by default. Yep. And so this is an international coordination problem first and foremost, and then it's a domestic coordination problem among the labs.
13: Though the analogy with the child, I love it. Though with the child and a parent, the parent can institute discipline and control and take away or give.
0: Right.
13: Harder to do with AI. Do we need to develop? I don't know. Again, I'm going to sound like a conspiracy theorist, but do we need to develop end buttons or destruction buttons that can stop, still allow for human intervention in an AI system if it has gone rogue?
0: Well, I'll tell you what, you might have sounded like a conspiracy theorist or a lunatic 2 months ago, but that was before the Senate had a...
13: Every day, Jeremy, every day. But thank you. Thank you for saying it was just 2 months ago. But go ahead.
0: Yeah, I think we're in the same shameful club on that one. But so about a couple of weeks ago, there was this bill Ted Lieu put forward in Congress that was the AI Kill Switch Act. And like we live in that
13: right.
0: world now where we are, and this is, you know, it's not guaranteed that it'll you know, pass or anything, maybe 50-50, but it's got a decent shot. And this was just way beyond the pale, like 20 minutes ago before all this started to happen. And so a couple of lessons from that, I think, first of all, this idea that a lot of us have, that we know what the feel of a reasonable policy response sounds like, is probably off. Our aesthetic idea, our gut feeling, our reaction to a lot of policy ideas is going to be just miscalibrated because the technology is moving so fast. Think back to COVID. What was a reasonable response in February of 2020? It was probably a response that was absolutely insane looking from the perspective of there's just a couple cases in Toronto. Who the hell cares? Right. We're in that moment right now with AI. Arguably, we've been there for a while. But from now on, I mean, one thing to hold on to here is the answer to the question, how many rogue AI agents are on the internet right now today, will never confidently be zero again. And that is an insane wow. thing to be able to say, but it implies a lot of policy response issues.
13: Indeed, it does. What a fascinating discussion from one lunatic to another. I appreciate your time, Jeremy, as we try and address this current reality. Thank you for joining us today.
0: Thanks, Tim.
13: All right, that was Jeremy Harris, the co-founder of Gladstone. Yeah, of course, he's not a lunatic. We're having a little bit of fun there.
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29: Good morning. I'm Stuart McGinn. Humid air, and it means we could get some more thunderstorms today. 21 degrees right now, feeling like 27. The forecast after the news. Canadian officials are headed back to Washington for more trade talks this week with word of new concessions now on the table. A woman has critical injuries after a multi-vehicle crash in Brampton, and officials say attendance at this weekend's Taste of the Danforth was record-breaking. Details on these and other stories coming up, but first. 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
5: The drive is still moving well overall this morning, but we are seeing a few issues. 401 eastbound, a stalled truck blocking that left lane at the express to collector transfer by Allen Road. And Dufferin is back open at Bloor after the earlier police investigation. And QEW westbound remains down to two left lanes past the 427, still for overnight construction. Otherwise, the DVP southbound is giving you an easy go from Don Mills all the way through to the Gardner. And Gardner eastbound continues to be delay-free right into the downtown core. There's no shortcut for saving time, but saving money is simple. 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I'm Sonia Sash from the News Talk 1010 Traffic Center.
29: Canada U.S. Trade Minister Dominic LeBlanc is headed back to Washington today to begin another round of trade negotiations. We're now 9 days away from Donald Trump's latest threat of 50% tariffs taking effect on a wide range of Canadian goods. CTV's Michael Serapio has the latest on trade talks and word Canadian officials are bringing the option of more concessions on the table now.
6: I don't know what we could give that would ensure that we didn't have economic pain.
7: Industry sources tell CTV News Ottawa is considering concessions on U.S. cars and booze to avoid a new 50% tariff that would be applied on August 19.
10: I don't think we should be making any concessions to the U.S.
11: I don't know. We've already done a lot.
7: This Sunday, Conservative leader Pierre Poilievre released an early morning letter. Addressed to the Prime Minister, it warns Mark Carney against giving any ground to the U.S.
29: Poilievre's letter calling on Carney to show some backbone in trade talks, saying that he feels Carney's already made several concessions, including sharing the revenue from the newly opened Gordie Howe Bridge. In the face of these continued trade talks, new polling shows the federal Liberals have opened up their largest lead over the Conservatives in 5 months. Liaison Strategies says Mark Carney's government now has a 13-point lead at 44% support compared to the Conservatives at 31%. Voters continue to give Carney a strong approval rating. His is at 51% compared to Pierre Poilievre's at 34%. 53% of those polled say they disapprove of Poilievre as Conservative leader. Here at home, two people are in hospital after a multi-vehicle crash in Brampton yesterday afternoon. CTV's Andrea Case has the details from Peel Police.
14: Three vehicles collided at Chincoosie Road and Dusk Drive shortly before 4 p.m. One flipped over and wound up on its roof. Peel paramedics tell us the female was transported to a trauma center with life-threatening injuries. A second person suffered only minor injuries.
29: So far, there's been no word on what caused the crash or any word of possible charges. Hamilton police are urging a suspect to do the right thing and turn himself in following a fatal stabbing early yesterday morning. CTV's Mike Walker has the details from the scene along Main Street near the 403.
15: A 21-year-old man was found lying on the sidewalk suffering from stab wounds by a taxi driver who Hamilton police say pulled over to render first aid and call 911.
16: No, it's scary. It's so tough to see that this is happening. I want to feel like I can walk around this area and live my day-to-day life, and I just don't feel that way when I hear something like that.
17: Seems to be happening more frequently.
15: Investigators believe the victim was involved in an altercation about 15 minutes before the stabbing, about 1 kilometer away.
29: Mike Walker, CTV News. Organizers of the Taste of the Danforth say the return of the festival over the weekend was record-breaking. Early estimates suggest between 1.8 and 2 million people attended the festival. Officials say the weekend demonstrated the city's ability to hold events of this scale that are both exciting and safe for the public to attend, all after the safety concerns that emanated from the shooting at Salsa on St. Clair last month. Taste of the Danforth also thanking the city, provincial, and federal governments for chipping in with financial support for its return from a 2-year hiatus. They say the festival will be back in 2027. And in sports, the Blue Jays are coming out of a weekend in Philadelphia with a series win over the Phillies. Two of their three games went to extra innings, but Toronto's taxed bullpen faltered in the bottom of the 12th yesterday.
19: Here's 0-1. On the ground, through, and the Phillies win the game. They outlast the Blue Jays in a marathon, avoid the sweep, and Derek Hill is the hero in Philadelphia today.
29: The Jays, though, very much in the fight for a playoff spot, just 3.5 games back of a wild card spot right now. They're heading into a crucial home stretch that could go a long way in determining their result this season. That starts tonight with the Red Sox in town for a 3-game series. You can tap into breaking news anywhere. Keep in touch by downloading the CTV News app. News Talk 1010 weather, a mix of sun and cloud today with a 40% chance of showers and a risk of thunderstorms. The high getting up to 27 degrees with a humidex of 32. A chance of showers is tonight as well with a low down to 18. Tomorrow, sunshine with a high up to 27 and a humidex once again pulling us into the 30s. Right now it's 21, feeling like 27. I'm Stuart McGinn. Our next update at 6:30 on News Talk 1010.
1: This is More in the Morning, filling in for John. Wow, huh. It's actually John. Look at that. John Moore on News Talk 1010 Toronto.
0: I'm back. And my thanks to John Tory, who I thought did a really, really classy job in my absence. And I don't tend to lurk on the show, to be perfectly honest, but I was staying in a house where there are plenty of fans of News Talk 1010 and fans especially of the roundtables. And so they would tune in and, you know, while I was cooking breakfast, I'd be listening in as well. And the show sounded great. Fantastic vacation. My thanks to the company for giving me a full month off, and I spent 1 week in Toronto, and then Mikey and I were in Provincetown for 1 week, and then we were joined by a cascade of friends in what we called the Big House. Anyway, listen, it is 6:07. Let's get down to business.
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0: Number one, the BC wildfires have claimed the life of an 80-year-old woman. Number two, Taste of the Danforth draws anywhere between, depends on who you ask, 1.5 and 2 million fans. Number three, Leila Fernandez is bounced from the National Bank Open, last Canadian who was still in the running. Number four, Pierre Poilievre sends a letter to Mark Carney about the U.S. trade deal or lack thereof. And number five, Canadian negotiators are back in Washington working on that deal. It is still 6:07, as a matter of fact.
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0: All right, well, let's start with trade. And Canadian negotiators are back in Washington, as mentioned in the Five Things You Need to Know. And what they're looking to do right now, because it seems to be this stage-by-stage process, because whoever knows what it is the Americans actually want, or in particular what Donald Trump wants. But Donald Trump announced 50% tariffs on a whole wide range of goods. And it's not just Canada. This is a global thing. They kick in on August 19th. And so what the Canadians are trying to do is get those 50% tariffs off the table before the 19th. In the coverage I'm looking at now, it says, after months with little progress, a flurry of high-level meetings has given some Canadian officials optimism for reaching an interim agreement to ease trade across the U.S.-Canada border. But Canadian officials have told their U.S. counterparts that if Trump carries out his 50% tariff threat this month, it would severely damage relations. Now, nobody knows for sure exactly what's going on in these negotiations, but apparently one irritant for the Americans, one chief irritant for the Americans, is the fact that we are not retailing their wine and spirits. And even if we were to back down on that, then would Canadians buy them? And that's one of the things we've been talking about with one of the Speck brothers, from Henry of Pelham, who actually represents all the wineries of Ontario. And, you know, the speculation is that Canadians have gone sour on American product. And so bourbon is probably the only thing that a lot of people would go back to, because it's a unique product. Even if you can get Canadian whiskey, bourbon is bourbon. Ironically, bourbon is made with Canadian grain. But anyway, let's keep moving. But, you know, when it comes to wine, I don't know that a lot of Canadians are so jonesing for wine from Washington State and Oregon and California that they're just going to go back to consuming it. Our chief negotiator is Janice Charette and the trade minister, Dominique LeBlanc. They are both in Washington. And they also say that they have warned the American negotiators that if Trump goes ahead with the 50% tariffs, Canadians are going to be so mad and provincial premiers are going to be so mad that Canada will have very, very little negotiating room. Speaking of the negotiations, Conservative leader Pierre Poilievre calling on the Prime Minister Mark Carney to show backbone. As he says, he wrote a letter in trade negotiations with the United States. In a letter that Carney actually shared with reporters, Poilievre and his Canada-U.S. relations critic said that Ottawa has given in to several of Trump's demands in the last year, which is absolutely true. We scrapped the digital service tax, which, I don't really have any special analysis on that one. It was, I think, a good idea. I mean, for example, CTV, owing to the fact that it is a licensed broadcaster, is compelled to produce Canadian programming. Netflix comes into Canada and collects all, vacuums up all kinds of money from Canadian subscribers, not at all compelled to spend a penny on Canadian production. Then there is, they say, the concession on the Gordie Howe International Bridge. I've tried to follow that file in my absence. I'm still not absolutely clear on whether the Prime Minister was caught fibbing on it, because it's, you know, it's a complicated accounting story for the most part. But, you know, it's not a hard posture. It's actually politically, I'm very curious to hear what Scott Reed is going to have to say. He's on the morning brief this morning at 6:20. But it's not a tough position for Pierre Poilievre to take. He doesn't have to do the negotiations. He has no responsibility for the negotiations. And the fact that Canada is negotiating with a con man and a guy who never honors his deals makes it very, very possible that Canada is in an impossible situation. And so him being able to criticize that is kind of like mocking somebody for not being able to buy a house they can't afford. Mentioning in the five things, obviously, the wildfires continue to rage near Okanagan Lake in British Columbia. And now we have an 80-year-old woman who was apparently trying to escape in the company of another person and died. And we don't know if that death was, it was a direct result of the fire because she had to flee the area. But it may be that she just suffered a medical crisis as she was trying to get away from the fire. But it does, it's a fatality that is very much linked to the blazes, which are apparently not under control, but are not spreading at the moment. So that is an improvement in the situation. Came across this crazy story on the weekend that you've probably come across as well. Apparently, though, it didn't make the news cycle until the weekend. Did you hear the story about a Porter Airlines flight to Toronto from the West? It was from Victoria International Airport. And they were actually, they pushed back and they were getting ready to go to the runway and take off. But this toddler would not sit down and be belted. And ultimately, it became such a standoff that they said, that's it, we're canceling the flight. So they went back to the gate. Everybody had to deplane. It was too late to take off, so everybody had to go to hotels, and they didn't take off until Friday night. And I'll be very interested in hearing what you have to say about this, what people on the panels at 7:45, 8:45 have to say about it, what Scott Reed has to say about it. Because I don't know about you, but when I was a kid, there was a thing I called the grip of death, where my mother would grab my arm if I was misbehaving and out of control and squeeze it so tight that you obeyed. And I don't know how a toddler, like, what level of negligent parenting leads to a toddler who will not sit down when they are obliged to sit down. It's 6:15. Let's get to News Talk 1010 Time Saver Traffic.
5: Well, the first slowdown of the morning is starting to show up on the west side. 401 eastbound has a crash blocking that right lane, and the express lanes just past here, Ontario. Traffic is beginning to slow through the area. 401 eastbound also a stalled truck blocking that left lane at the express to collector transfer by the Allen. And Dufferin Street is open again at Bloor, although police and ambulance crews remain on scene, wrapping things up there. 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
0: And here is your weather forecast. A high today of 27 degrees, and there's a slight chance of some showers, but for the most part, it looks like we're going to have mixed skies. Overnight down to 17 degrees, and tomorrow looks beautiful. Sunny and 27. As mentioned on patrol this morning in the morning brief, it is Scott Reed, and there are plenty of things to talk about, including disobedient children. He's had four, so, I mean, not four disobedient children. He's had four kids. I think they're mostly good guys. It's 6:16.
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0: 6:19 is the time. Yeah, I'm back and happy to be in the seat. Happy also to have such a prestigious replacement when I'm away. It's I actually told the bosses earlier this year, I said, I want to do it the way they do it in Montreal, in radio. And what they do in Montreal is the hosts get the summer off, but then they find a celebrity to sit in for them who is so good at the job and so celebrity-ness that everybody wants to continue listening. The Morning Brief with Scott Reed, who is a CTV political analyst, former advisor to Prime Minister Paul Martin. Good morning, Scott Reed.
1: Good morning, John Moore. John Moore. I used to know a guy named John Moore. Worked in radio. Haven't heard a lot from him recently, but welcome back, John. I hope you had a good time off. And yes, it was a delight to talk to the celebrity, Mr. Torrey.
0: There you go. All right. So let's start with the big topics this morning. And actually, I got to bring them up because we've kind of changed the system here. First of all, there is... No, that's the morning brief. There you go. Pierre Poilievre sent a letter to the prime minister telling him to concede nothing in trade negotiations. It's good politics, but really it's no skin off his nose. He has nothing to do with negotiations, which are extraordinarily complicated and with an irrational party.
1: Yeah, all that. Concede all of that. That, you know, easiest thing in the world for an opposition leader to do is to say, listen, scale that unscalable cliff. And if you don't, well, I'm going to remind everybody that you promised to get to the top of the cliff. So get climbing. That being said, this is smarter politics, in my opinion, than Poilievre has shown on the Canada-US file almost since the day that Trudeau left and Trump arrived and Carney arrived. And I say that because... it feels like Poilievre has very consistently struggled to capture the public mood, the antipathy toward Trump. It's been very difficult for the Conservatives to find a space on this file, where on the one hand, they you know, can satisfy themselves that they're opposing the government, but on the other hand, they don't look like they are aping or echoing the arguments of the White House or MAGA. And I think in this effectively a time of war, a time of trade war, it's really been a challenge for them. At least this has the benefit of coming firmly down on, hey, we need to fight Trump. Are you in this to fight Trump, Mr. Carney, or not? Setting him up, of course, that if there's any trade-offs or concessions by the 19th, that, you know, Poilievre will be able to argue, well, you know, you gave away too much, or you conceded to Trump, which is better political ground for Poilievre than that which he sketched out, where he sounded halfway like he's echoing MAGA. So I think this is smart politics. I also think it looks like a smart shift on their part after, frankly, a year and a half of fumbling this file so badly that it took them right away from what looked like a sure date with 24 Sussex.
0: And Pierre Poilievre, I'm sure you've come across this video I did on Twitter/X, has taken up sports. He's been publishing videos of himself boxing and lifting medicine balls and weights and stuff like that. Are you impressed?
1: I hate this. And I think this is the exact opposite of what I was just saying. I mean, so I got two problems with this. First, in broad terms, you know, if you talk to conservatives, if you're on air, like you and I are frequently, if you make any passing reference to MAGA Maples or to Poilievre and the conservatives sounding looking like Trump or Trumpian or Trumpy, they go absolutely ballistic. Well, if you don't want the comparison, don't invite it. What does this look like? This is total tech brosphere, the right-wing brosphere, Joe Rogan, and yes, very MAGA, think Pete Hegseth, lifting weights. It's all captured in this hyper bro, get a load of me, look at how physically masculine I am, all this kind of stuff. So I think this is a real mistake strategically. I also think, just at a glance, it's a mistake. Like, I don't know what he's trying to do. It just screams small dick energy. I'm not weak. I'm strong. Look how strong I am. I can pick up heavy things. I can box. Like, Mark Zuckerberg released a boxing video this weekend. So that's the category of person you want to be in. It just looks so wanting, so thirsty, so needy. I hate it across the board. I think it's the wrong play for him, and I would drop this stuff.
0: Okay, let's stay at the federal level for one more moment. Mark Carney is drawing some fire because he's on vacation in Italy, and people are saying, look, we're in a trade crisis, and what are you doing in Italy, and also, why are you not in Canada?
1: Yeah, I mean, look, I've said this about conservative leaders, and I'll say this about this as a liberal leader, and people flip out about this vacation stuff. I just feel like it's the Greek chorus chirping away. The Mark Carney I know is going to be working full time, just like the Doug Ford I know is going to be involved in files when he's up at his cottage or wherever it is he goes, you know. And so I know from having worked for a prime minister, they never shut down. So that's the first thing. The second thing is, I think the PMO made a mistake. And I think in anticipation and in anxiousness that there would be a public backlash, they issued this atypical statement, something I've never seen before. Rather than just saying he's unavailable this week, and then, you know, you can background brief media and say, look, he's on vacation, that it is what it is. You report it, that's fine. Criticize it, fine. They tried to get ahead of it, and they put out this weird statement about, well, you know, the prime minister is going to be away. This is the degree to which he's going to be available. He won't be doing public availabilities. He's going to be working really hard and doing all this. It just, again, to me, it just felt too needy. It almost painted a bullseye and said, hey, critical press, please fire your axes here. So I wouldn't have done that. I thought that they made an obvious challenge even more obvious and just drew attention. I think it was a waste of effort.
0: What do you make of this story about a Porter Airlines flight that had to be canceled because a kid was standing in the seat, wouldn't sit down and be belted? I don't know. I realize, I appreciate fully, I don't have kids, but I used to work with them, and they usually did what I told them.
1: Yeah, well, I'll say this. Yes, ultimately, it's on the parents to raise their children to a point where when the toddler is having a total temper tantrum, they can still nevertheless manage them, buckle them up long enough that an entire plane load of people isn't completely inconvenienced. I would say that my worst –

0: needy, clingy child to buckle them in. So this is on the parents.
1: Meanwhile, looking for... it's kind of an interesting column from Sean McAuliffe, who sadly is so busy parenting his own children that he can't join us this morning. But he's pointing to a street parking permit change under consideration in Toronto that he thinks is unfair. Effectively, instead of assigning, like you build a multiplex with six units, instead of assigning six street parking permits, there would be a limited number to the building, and it'd be first come, first serve. And he says that is completely unfair.
0: Okay, so first thing I want to say about this column, I read it, and he tells a story at the beginning to try to illustrate his point about how he has a parking pass on the street, and during a blizzard, his car got snowed in, then it was stuck there for weeks until it melted and all this. That is on you, man. You have to dig your car out the day of the storm. That is your job. And so when your neighbor looked at you askance and said, huh, I'll be glad to not see that car again, he made it sound like it was an act of God and there was nothing he could do. Dig your freaking car out. So that's got nothing to do with the parking pass. This, to me, is an interesting issue, because if we are going to say, in an effort to relieve developers of the financial obligation of building attached to a new high-rise unit or whatever, a bunch of parking spots underground, if we want to say, well, we don't want you to have to bear that cost because we want to make it easier for people to build, well, then where are people going to park? And I know what the answer is. They're going to park on my street, because they do all flipping freaking day. And when I want to try to get out of my driveway, I barely can. If God forbid I should have a friend over, there's no place for them to park. So I do think the city has got to like figure this out. And there's got to be a better balance. You can't be stuffing people into high rises and saying, by the way, this comes with no parking options whatsoever. So you can pay through the teeth for a spot somewhere in a private lot, of which there are increasingly fewer. Or you can just decide that you're going to live without a car. But sometimes people need a car. We don't yet live in an age of jetpacks. So I think we've got the balance screwy, and it's got to be fixed.
1: Okay, and one last thing for you. The provincial Liberal leadership candidates are having a debate tonight. And am I wrong that I don't care?
0: No, you don't have to care. You don't have to care. And I get that. The only thing I would say is... And it won't be exciting. I presume it won't be exciting because you have a race where no one really is going to be advantaged by taking a club to someone else. There is, I would say, a front runner in Nav Bains, but not so overwhelming that it's in everyone else's interest to gang up on that person. So you're not going to see a lot of fireworks in this debate. The only reason to watch, if you're a careful political observer, is that one of these people has a real shot, if you look at the polls, of becoming the next premier. Now, they may get in their own way. They may screw that up. But you could be watching the first chapters in some interesting political biography from 20 years in the future. So it's worth watching that. But if you're tuning in for a political debate because you want to see people lace up the gloves and wail on one another, this is not going to satisfy you.
1: Thanks a lot for this. Great to have you.
0: Have a great day.
1: That is Scott Reed on The Morning Brief, brought to you by Your Life, Your Money, the weekend financial show, hosted by Kelvin, the Money Guy, Saturdays at 3 p.m. It is 6:30, so it's time for the half-hour headlines, and Stuart McGinn is here. Good morning.
2: Hey, John, good morning, and welcome back. How was the vacation?
1: It was wonderful. I can't believe 4 weeks can go by that quickly.
2: And we're still all here, so welcome back. Yeah. Let's get back to it. Good morning, John, and let's talk about the top stories this morning. Pierre Poilievre says Prime Minister Mark Carney needs to show some backbone in ongoing trade talks with the U.S. His words in an open letter written to Carney yesterday, coming amid word that Canada is considering making more concessions in an attempt to reach some type of deal or to avoid Donald Trump's new 50% tariffs. They could take effect on August 19th. Canadian trade officials are headed back to Washington today to begin another round of talks. OPP say one person has died after a canoe capsized in Cottage Country over the weekend. This happened Saturday night on Stewart Lake in Georgian Bay. A boat turned over about 12 meters from shore. Police say one person was rescued. The other did not resurface, and their body was then found yesterday. Unifor is beginning contract negotiations with General Motors today. The contract for its 4,600 members spreads across its Ontario facilities, including plants in Oshawa and Ingersoll. Last month, Unifor reached a new three-year deal with Ford before now moving on to these talks with GM. Stellantis is up next. And in sports, the last standing Canadian at the National Bank Open has been eliminated. Leyla Fernandez.

0: Losing in straight sets to top-ranked Naomi Osaka yesterday at Toronto's Sobeys Stadium. TSN's Mark Masters was there.
1: The fans here really couldn't get involved as much as it felt like they wanted to. Every so often, it felt like Fernandez would get some momentum, but she could not sustain it. She said afterwards she was disappointed that she could not put more pressure on Osaka.
0: Fernandez and much of Canada's top tennis talent with some injuries on the men's side, turning their attention now to the U.S. Open in New York. That gets underway later this month. Full details on these stories and more coming up at the top of the hour. From the CTV Toronto Newsroom, I'm Stuart McGinn. Now let's check time saver traffic.
2: First slowdown of the morning is starting to show up on the west side. 401 eastbound has a crash blocking the right lane in the express lanes just past here, Ontario, and traffic is starting to bunch up through the area. Still eastbound, a stalled truck still blocking that left lane on the express to Collector Transfer by the Allen, not causing any significant delays, but just stay alert as you make your way through the collectors. And Dufferin Street is open at Bloor, but police and ambulance crews remain on scene. 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Time saver traffic, I'm Sonia Sash. 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
13: 6:37 is the time. Very, very nice to be back in the saddle after actually the longest vacation. I know I took a leave at one point that some people may remember, but the longest vacation I've ever taken since I started working in radio in 1987. And I guess my worry was at the time anyway, oh my goodness, what if I go? Every radio host is like this. If I go away, they're going to use a replacement, and then either all the listeners leave or they decide they like the replacement better. But I've also reached the point in my career where I just don't care. And I don't think any listeners left as a result of John Tory. It's pretty cool to have somebody of John Tory's stature, a former mayor of Toronto, as the person who holds the reins while you're off doing your thing. And yes, it was a very, very nice vacation. I've been doing this particular vacation for 30 years. But we started doing 1 week every summer, then we went to two, and this year we decided let's do three. And it was just all dinner parties and beaching and lunches out and just relaxing and reading the paper and all of that stuff. And it was very, very nice. So speaking of positive things, interesting report today is assembled by Anna Pereira and Sheila Reid in the Toronto Star. But they write about how summer festivals are back in force in Toronto and with considerable police surveillance. And then, as a matter of fact, they get into the Tamil Fest or Tamil Day Fest. And apparently they pony up enough money and have enough volunteers that they have, yes, police security, but that is amped up by all kinds of other people. So the prospect of something as awful as what happened on Salsa on St. Clair seemed to have been off the table. And certainly a lot of people were worried that after the violence at Salsa on St. Clair, that people would not turn out for events. But this weekend, two-day version and the return, actually, of the Taste of the Danforth was a spectacular success.
14: It's so sad when it was gone. It's wonderful that it's back.
15: Sense of community. It's good. It's good to have everything back the way it was.
16: It gives us a chance to put who we are on display, who we are as small businesses. It gives us a chance to introduce itself to new customers and clientele.
17: These events are the tradition of Toronto, and it should be happening.
13: Joe Cristiano was at Taste of the Danforth and ran into Mayor Olivia Chow, who was everywhere this weekend. But she said, boy, you turn up at every single festival. She was at Taste of the Danforth, Jerkfest, which is a delightful name, Himalayan Mela, Koreatown Street Festival, Taste of Southeast Asia, and the Tamils Day Fest. A new poll out on the federal scene says that Prime Minister Mark Carney and the Liberals continue to have a commanding lead. And I always find this frustrating. I appreciate fully that my message board, my text board, the callers we take from time to time, and Twitter and various other social media are oversampling or over-amplifying people who cannot stand certain political figures. And then we get the polls and we actually find out that the federal Liberals are up in their national support. And Mark Carney is still above 50%. And like I said, if you take a look at Twitter, it's just an endless stream of Mark Carney is failing. Mark Carney has failed. Mark Carney will fail. But at the very least, in terms of his political prospects, he's doing just fine. The latest is a tracker poll from Liaison. They do this poll every month, so it gives you an ongoing rolling indication of how the political figures and political parties are doing. Latest weekly federal tracker from Liaison Strategies shows the Liberal Party opening up a 13-point lead over Pierre Poilievre's Conservatives. That's the Liberals' largest lead since last March. Among decided and leading voters, the Liberals are at 44%, followed by the Conservatives at 31%, NDP at 13%, and who cares where the Bloc is because they only run candidates in one province. And yes, that does make them the spoiler in many ridings and in the occasional national election, but it's meaningless to compare the rolling average of the Bloc Québécois to the actual national parties. In terms of the political figures, Carney's approval is at 57%, disapproval down 1 point to 33%. Then you have Pierre Poilievre's favorable number unchanged at 34%. His unfavorable number is up 1 point to 51%. And tellingly, or interestingly, Avi Lewis has a 30% approval rating, 30% unfavorable regard. And I don't know if you've seen the videos that have been posted. Scott Reed and I were talking about this on the morning brief at 6:20 this morning. But Pierre Poilievre has decided one of his best options is to post videos of himself boxing and videos of himself lifting kettlebells and various other things. And I guess it looks kind of mannish, but it also looks kind of comic because it just... Whenever people post videos of themselves working out, obviously the pitch is, hey, look at me, all masculine and physical. But when you're a political figure, it's kind of like, I mean, Robert F. Kennedy Jr. is absolutely stacked and he's in his like mid-60s, but it doesn't make him any more credible. He's a complete and utter medical moron.
18: So, John, a bunch of years ago, Adam Giambroni was running for mayor, and he had posted this video of him running up the stairs and doing all of these athletic things to show the city of Toronto he's fit and ready to run, and then he had to go because he had some scandal, apparently.
13: Yes, his couch, his office couch, and there was somebody on it at the time. I remember, you know, when we were doing the afternoon show, this was years ago, and, you know, when you're doing the afternoon show, it's not necessarily the rule for Deb Hutton and Jim Richards, but we used to goof around a little. And we actually did a segment called, Is Adam Giambroni Hot or Wonky? And Adam Giambroni called. he thought he was kind of wonky, actually.
18: I was going to ask, how did he vote?
13: Yeah. But I mean, Adam Giambroni, you know, he's like 6'4" or something like that. But also, there's just something that doesn't quite work. It's 6:45. Let's get to News Talk 1010, Time Saver Traffic.
2: Well, a couple of isolated spots slowing things down now. 401 eastbound still has that stalled truck blocking the left lane at the Express to Collector Transfer by the Allen. And the 401 westbound now a stalled vehicle blocking the right lane at Highway 25. Dufferin Street is back open at Bloor, but police and ambulance crews are still clearing the last of the scene, so expect a brief slowdown through there. DVP southbound is giving you a clean go from Don Mills all the way through to the Gardner. Over 1,000 exotic birds and animals, African Lion Safari, Canada's original safari adventure, open daily May 2nd to September 12th. 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I'm Sonia Sash. 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
13: Here is your weather forecast. It looks like mostly clear skies this morning, but clouds move in tonight. The high today is 27 degrees, and there is a slight chance of showers. Overnight down to 17, that'll be nice. And then tomorrow, sunshine with a high of 27 degrees. 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It is 6:47 and 21 degrees. In just a moment, Marco Mendocino will join us in place of a Molcare Monday. And amongst other topics, we're going to talk about whether or not Canada should yield on the booze bans and let American retailers back on our shelves. I think the more important question is, fine, what if we do that? And what if nobody wants to buy it?
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13: Spent the weekend watching some tennis. There was a bit of golf as well, but honestly, it was kind of the tournament of future nobodies. I mean, I don't know, maybe in 10 years some of the players are going to be famous, but it just seemed, when you watch a weekend golf tournament and you have never even heard of most of the players, it's kind of a downer. But when it comes to tennis, there was some extraordinary tennis, but I am sorry to report, as you probably know if you're a fan, that the last Canadian is out. Lila Fernandez was bounced. She is from Laval, Quebec, and she is definitely on the rise, but not up to Naomi Osaka, who beat her. And since I do not understand scoring in tennis after these many, many years. I will, well, okay, it was, let's see, Switzerland, 6-4, 6-4 decision to Japan's Naomi Osaka. Osaka is the number, or was the number 11 seed, and Fernandez was the 30th seed. Meanwhile, there's good news to share, as they like to say on NBC, and that is that in 2025, the figures are finally in. I'll never understand why it takes Stats Canada so long to report these figures, but it's the homicide rate in Canada. And biggest year-over-year drop in the murder rate in 40 years. And most of that is due to the fact that Toronto had about half of the expected number of murders in 2025. We normally would have about anywhere between 80 and 95 murders in a year. And I'd have to look up the actual number, because they have a great dashboard, incidentally. If you ever want to know what's going on with Toronto Police Service, they report all kinds of stats in and compare them over 5 years. But last year was a very low year for homicides, and this year so far, fingers crossed, knock on wood, a very, very low number of murders as well. It is 6:53, and we are joined by the former Chief of Staff to the Prime Minister, Marco Mendicino. Good morning, Marco.
0: John, it's great to have you back. Hearing your voice in the morning is like having a good warm cup of coffee. Hope you had a good vacation.
13: I did, and the good thing is I like my job, so
0: great.
13: It's good to be back. It's kind of a, you know, the comparison I was making, Marco, was you know how difficult it is to bring a spaceship back home to Earth and go through the atmosphere.
0: I don't. Maybe we should get Elon on the show. You know, he could tell us.
13: Oh man, he's gone crazy though. He's on this trip right now on Twitter where he's pushing the idea that Adolf Hitler was a socialist. And
0: come on.
13: Yeah. Well, I mean, it was called the Nazis were the National Socialist Party, so people go to that. But it's like a second-year university student trying to make a dumbass argument. Okay.
0: I got nothing for you on that. I got nothing for you.
13: So let's start actually with Pierre Poilievre sending a letter to the Prime Minister saying, don't give an inch, don't make any concessions. And we'll get to one of those concessions in a moment. But it's kind of a harm-free thing for him to boss around the Prime Minister about how to negotiate with somebody who's impossible to negotiate with.
0: Sure. It's the consummate Monday morning quarterback role. Tough job in politics to have, being the leader of the opposition, especially tough when, you know, Canadians are, you know, increasingly, I think, one, showing disfavor towards the style of politics that Pierre Poilievre has practiced, and two, at the same time, giving the Prime Minister some support when it comes to governing. Now, that having been said, I think everybody is very skeptical about whether or not, if we do get a deal, how we trust the paper that it's written on when it comes to negotiating these new trade tariffs. So it's an unenviable position to be in for the Prime Minister. And that's one of the reasons why it's important that he sent down two very experienced and formidable Canadians in Dominic LeBlanc and Janice Charette, the minister who's responsible for trade, Janice Charette, who's the chief negotiator, to make sure that we are standing up for the sectors that have been hit hard, like steel, auto, and aluminum sectors. A lot of workers in Ontario in particular, you know, in the city of Windsor, who need that support, who support the auto supply chain. So we can't capitulate. We do have to negotiate, but there are going to be some tough choices, no doubt about it.
13: And when it comes to what concessions we can or can't make, few things seem to be on the table, including putting American booze back on the shelves. And actually, I mean, I'm curious about your thoughts on that and whether or not anybody would buy it anyway. But then we get to the dairy program, you know, which is heavily controlled in Canada and an irritant to the Americans. But I can't see Ottawa yielding on that, because it would probably cost the Liberals 20 seats.
0: Yeah, so let's talk about those two areas, booze and dairy, because they do seem to be emerging as make or break points for the United States. And on the flip side, for us, if we don't get some relief for those sectors I just mentioned for steel, auto, and aluminum, the so-called 232 tariffs, it's going to be really tough to put American booze back on the shelf. Look, I like myself an old-fashioned with some Kentucky bourbon, but I could imagine there are a lot of Canadians who will think twice before they buy their next bottle of Bullet, even if it is put back on the shelf. I guess time will tell. What's really important, though, is that, as you say, that if there are going to be some compromises, that in exchange, Canada gets lower tariffs when it comes to those sectors that have been, you know, right in the crosshairs. Because, and I think Canadians are there, going back to pre-Trump tariffs in April 2025, where across the economy it was effectively like a 0 or 1% tariff rate, is not going to happen. So what's the next best thing? Lower tariffs, access to both markets, cooperation between the two countries, because if we can emerge with those principles, where Canada effectively has the, you know, continues to have the best trade negotiation with the United States in the world, then I think most Canadians will they won't love it, but I think they'll understand that this is the next best thing.
13: Doug Ford is urging the federal government, Mark Carney, to make the federal gas tax suspension permanent. And in light of the revelation this past week, as earnings were reported, that the oil companies are just making out like bandits, why should their stuff be tax-free?
0: Yeah, it's a perennial question. And there's no doubt that the oil companies are making good money hand over fist, in large part because of the war in the Middle East and because it's been a roller coaster watching whether or not we're going to have a ceasefire or whether or not there's going to be an escalation. And that roller coaster, John, you and your the people on your station, they report on it every day. And with that comes all of this volatility. So as we look to the potential for more stability, I do think that we'll see prices come down. You know, I was just at the pump before getting on with you this morning. I saw that it was a little higher than $1.60. So it's lower than what it was. What was it at the peak, John? Close to two and change in the last year or so. So I think it's back to the central question. Does Doug Ford have a point here? It all comes down to affordability. It all comes down to, you know, whether or not we see those prices go back up because of the war either in the Middle East or in Russia, Ukraine, and Europe. And if we see those conflicts escalate, then I think that request to the federal government becomes more compelling.
13: Thanks a lot for this. Good to have you.
0: You too. Take care, John.
13: That is Marco Mendicino. He's a former federal cabinet minister and former chief of staff to the prime minister. Some people are making hay out of the fact that the prime minister has gone on vacation. That, first of all, whether or not he should be on vacation when we're engaged in high-level trade talks, but then also people complaining about the fact that he is in vacationing in Italy, even though Canadians for the last couple of years have been encouraged at the very least. You know, it's funny. I just got back from the States and I got some grief from a few people, but I never told anybody what to do. I have never, or, you know, I just say what I do, which is I take one trip a year to the U.S. now and that's it. And there's like five other trips have come off the table, but I never grieved anybody else. Or as Jerry Agar would say, I may want to boycott the U.S., but I'm not going to boycott my kids. It's 7 o'clock.
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5: Good morning, I'm Stuart McGinn. Humid air sticking around today, and it could lead to some thunderstorms. Right now it's 21, feeling like 27, the forecast after the news. Canada-U.S. trade talks will continue in Washington this week, 9 days out from a deadline on new 50% tariffs. Two suspects have been arrested after an armed robbery downtown over the weekend, and a Canadian airline apologizes for canceling a flight, all because a child refused to sit down and buckle up. Details on these and other stories coming up, but first. 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
2: We're starting to see a few more carts filling in on the majors. 401 eastbound, a stalled truck still blocking that left lane at the Express to Collector transfer by the Allen. And the 401 westbound, we're seeing a stalled vehicle blocking that right lane at 25. A minor slowdown through that stretch. Dufferin Street, that does remain open at Bloor, but police and ambulance crews are still on the scene wrapping things up. Otherwise, the DVP southbound continues to give you a clean go from Don Mills through the Gardner, and Gardner eastbound moving delay-free into the downtown core. Save on vacation more with Park and Fly, only $8.57 per day on a 7-day stay at Park and Fly Economy. Reserve at parkandfly.ca.
5: Well, there are calls for Prime Minister Mark Carney to grow a backbone amid continued crucial trade talks with the U.S. Those comments over the weekend came from Conservative leader Pierre Poilievre, as we learned Canadian officials are considering new concessions, like ditching provincial bans on American booze, all in an effort to avoid Donald Trump's latest 50% tariff threats. CTV's Michael Serapio has some of the latest details.
3: Poilievre writing, "Our message is clear. We want the win and the good deal you promised 15 months ago. Canadians deserve a government that has the backbone to fight for our workers, our families, and every inch of our sovereignty. But it's unclear if free trade is even possible. For the past year, U.S. officials have been very adamant.
6: We are committed to continuing to use tariffs.
7: At this point, I think it'd be better off just essentially accepting where we're at with the U.S. and moving on."
5: Canada U.S. Trade Minister Dominic LeBlanc is headed back to Washington today for negotiations. He spent most of last week there as well. Two people have been arrested in connection to an armed robbery downtown over the weekend. It led to a police chase as well as an attempted carjacking. CTV's Andrea Kay says it all happened yesterday morning.
8: Police say two suspects approached two people in the area of Bathurst and Richmond just before 3:30 and robbed them at gunpoint. The suspects fled in a stolen vehicle, which was involved in a collision with a police cruiser and a streetcar. The suspects then fled on foot, and during a brief foot pursuit, police say one of them pointed a loaded firearm at the officers.
5: No injuries were reported. Police out with photos of a man who is wanted in a sexual assault that they say was recorded. This incident happened back in May, with investigators saying the man sexually assaulted a victim and allegedly pointed a firearm at them. The entire incident was caught on video. 21-year-old Devin Plouard is now wanted on several charges. He's described as being 5'6" with light brown hair and blue eyes. Border Airlines has issued an apology for a flight cancellation last week that's being blamed all on a child's actions.
9: An airline spokesman says in an email that its plane left the terminal in Victoria on Thursday and was headed to the runway for departure to Toronto. However, a young child was standing in their seat and would not secure their seatbelt. In what the airline calls an unsafe situation, the crew elected to return to the terminal and have the two passengers disembark. The time needed to bridge the aircraft, deplane the duo, retrieve baggage, and submit new flight plans meant it was too late to depart since the runway closes at 12:30 a.m. Passengers had to wait for another flight later the next day. Don Mitchell, The Canadian Press.
5: Officials at the Taste of the Danforth say this past weekend is proof that the city can hold big events while keeping people safe. Early estimates suggest somewhere between 1.8 and 2 million attended the street festival in Greektown that ran Friday through Sunday. The festival was under more of a spotlight after returning from a two-year hiatus, and also following last month's fatal shooting at the Salsa on St. Clair Festival. Taste of the Danforth says it will be back again in 2027. And in sports, excitement around the Blue Jays is building as they went to extra innings for the fourth time in their last five games yesterday. Their series in Philadelphia ending with some dramatic moments, including a perfect throw to home from outfielder Nathan Lucas to send the game to the 12th.
10: The pitch to Arise. Off the fist, fly ball right field. Lucas makes the catch, stops coming home. The game is on this throw. And he wowed him! Nathan Lucas with a missile!
5: Toronto scored one run after that, but the Phillies then responded with two to walk it off. The Jays remain in the fight for a playoff spot. They're currently 3.5 games back. You can tap into breaking news anywhere. 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High of 27. It'll feel more like 32 this afternoon, and a low down to 18 tonight. The high tomorrow also 27 degrees, but we're expecting clear sunny skies tomorrow. Right now it's 21, feeling like 27. I'm Stuart McGinn. 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
35: This is More in the Morning, filling in for John. Wow. Huh. It's actually John. Look at that. John Moore on News Talk 1010 Toronto.
13: 7:06 is the time. Well, look at that. Hit the post. And then I walked the tune. That doesn't matter. We're a talk station. 7:06 is the time. And yes, it is John Moore back. And very, very grateful to my employers for giving me a four-week time off this summer. It was all part of a new handshake agreement we made earlier this year. Because I ain't getting any younger. And the fact of the matter is, it's not like I'm being an oblate nun, but I never used to take my vacation because it just, I remember another morning show where the host was just missing all the time. Like every few weeks, there'd be another day off. And I get it. Most of you who listen like the show and like me hosting the show. A lot of people on the text board continue to complain, and yet you're still listening, so what do I care? But I decided this year that I really did want to wind things down a bit, so we took the 4 weeks, and it was fantastic. And my thanks to John Torrey for hosting. And John Torrey's a busy guy, so popping in every once in a while for a day here and a day there is no big deal, but he committed to doing the whole 4 weeks, and I think he did a very classy job of it. Nick Marano is also back after a vacation. You were in Italy, right?
11: Yeah, northern part of Italy in the mountains. It was absolutely spectacular. We the week before, apparently we arrived, there was a lot of rain and that kind of stuff. But as soon as we arrived, we brought the sunshine. It was literally sunny and mid to upper 30s. And in the mountains, that was cooler than in the inner parts of the city, where it was 38, 39, feeling like 42 in some day cases. Yeah. But it was wonderful.
13: Well, and you probably had the same experience I have had, which is it is impossible to have a bad meal. In Italy.
11: 100%.
13: You could be in that rat's ass diner.
11: We were in a house, and so just like you, you cooked as well, yeah. You know, on your vacation, and so we had some great food. I mean, they have barilla pasta and the Cecco pasta like we have here, but it's different. The grain is different. The water is different. It tastes better. There's non-GMO foods as well. It was just spectacular. The mountain air, the water, the food, it was truly spectacular, and what a great way to spend some time away and limited internet access, I might add. So that was really helpful as well to detox.
13: There you go. Well, I definitely unplugged from the news. So I spent the weekend boning up, going over the programming lists from previous weeks while I was away, going through all the local newspapers, trying to figure out, all right, what's the mood of the city? And frankly, part of the mood of the city features in the five things you need to know. So let's get at it.
12: And now, five things.
14: More in the Morning presents the five things you need to know.
13: Number one, BC wildfires have claimed the life of an 80-year-old woman.
15: I've heard one life has been lost trying to escape the fire.
16: RCMP confirm an 80-year-old woman died trying to leave her home.
13: The fires have not necessarily been contained, but apparently they're relenting in their spread, if we can put it that way. Number two, speaking in the mood of the city, Taste of the Danforth, drawing anywhere between 1.5 to 2 million fans. All depends on who you talk to, but that's pretty impressive numbers.
17: So sad when it was gone. It's wonderful that it's back.
18: Sense of community. It's good. It's good to have everything back the way it was.
19: It gives us a chance to put who we are on display, who we are as small businesses. It gives us a chance to introduce itself to new customers and clientele.
20: These events are the tradition of Toronto, and it should be happening.
13: Taste of the Danforth, incidentally, was one of about a half a dozen different festivals happening this weekend, and perhaps not surprisingly, because the election looms, Olivia Chow was at them all. Number three, Leila Fernandez is bounced from the National Bank Open. She was the last Canadian.
21: A seventh ace. She won all 14 points on her first serve in set two. And when the power of Osaka clicks, she can be unstoppable in these conditions.
13: Number four, Pierre Poilievre sends a letter to Mark Carney about the possible U.S. trade deal, saying he wants absolutely no concessions.
3: Poilievre writing, "Our message is clear. We want the win and the good deal you promised 15 months ago. Canadians deserve a government that has the backbone to fight for our workers, our families, and every inch of our sovereignty."
13: Meanwhile, Canadian negotiators, the absolute top negotiators, are back in Washington and back to talking.
0: this is really a positive sign. So to back up a bit, we've been waiting over a year for negotiations to get serious between Canada and the U.S. and really for the U.S. to come to the table in a very serious way.
13: And incidentally, while on vacation, I was at, you may have seen if you follow me on Twitter or Facebook, I was at a rally for the governor of Massachusetts, and the keynote speaker was Pete Buttigieg. But the governor of Massachusetts and I had a good chance to talk, and she has, she says, a very, very positive relationship with Doug Ford. She has not yet met the prime minister, but she's amongst many governors, if not all, who are exasperated by this trade war because they, you know, their states do business with Canadians and they need Canadian product. We were actually talking about tin, aluminum. We were talking about aluminum because the U.S. obtains about 90% of its aluminum from Canada. And with Donald Trump's punitive tariffs, people have no choice but to continue to buy that aluminum. They just have to pay the tariffs on it. But then they're raising the prices on their product. And it's getting to the point when it comes to auto taxes, auto tariffs, and a lot of the inputs when it comes to what is going into American auto manufacturing, where it's making cars unaffordable. And so it was a very, very interesting perspective. Not surprising, actually, because I've talked to other governors. But that American business people and American politicians at the non-national level are fed up with this trade war because it is wrecking business. It is causing inflation. It is reducing GDP. And so they want a deal. And hopefully that kind of pressure comes to bear on the American negotiators and ultimately on Donald Trump. But the Canadian negotiators are up against a deadline of August 19th, because that's when a 50% tariff is applied globally to a whole wide range of goods. This is Donald Trump's brainstorm. He still thinks tariffs are working. And the Canadian negotiators are trying to get an exemption from that. Meanwhile, we'll see what the pundits have to say about this at 7:45 on Free for All Round 1. But Conservative leader Pierre Poilievre has sent a letter to Prime Minister Mark Carney. And actually, Mark Carney, who's on vacation, released it to the public. I imagine Pierre Poilievre was going to do so anyway. But in the letter, he says that Canada shouldn't yield on anything. And that's kind of an easy stance. You know, if you're not the person who has to assume responsibility for the negotiations, then you can make any demand you want. But the Americans, for example, want American booze back on the shelves in provincial liquor agencies. That's an easy give. I don't even know if it would make a difference, though, because I think the Americans are going to discover the Canadians don't have an appetite for that, except for the people who can't live without bourbon. But then the other thing that may be on the table is supply management, which is the program in Canadian dairy where you effectively promise a farmer, a dairy producer, this is how much milk we're going to buy or you're going to be able to sell, and this is the price at which it will sell. And it's been pointed out that that makes milk more expensive in Canada. But there are two issues here. One is the chaos of running a farm and having no idea as to whether or not you're going to be able to sell your product is a really bad business model. The other thing would be giving the Americans access to the Canadian market. A lot of American milk is actually heavily subsidized. And not only that, but it's not up to the grade that is considered acceptable in Canada. 7:15. Let's get to News Talk 1010 Time Saver Traffic.
2: Just a couple of spots slowing things down this morning. 401 westbound, we're still seeing that stalled vehicle blocking the right lane at 25. And DBP southbound is still giving you an uninterrupted trip from Don Mills all the way through to the Gardner. Gardner eastbound, that continues to be an easy go right into the downtown core. Dufferin Street, that does remain open at Bloor, but we're still seeing police and ambulance crews on scene just clearing up the emergency activity. No matter if it's a tree, fence, pool, or deck, always click before you dig. 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I'm Sonia Sash. Your next update at 7:30 on News Talk 1010 Toronto.
13: Thank you very much. The weather forecast, we've got mixed skies and a slight chance of showers today. The high, 27 degrees. Overnight down to 17 degrees. Beautiful sunshine on Tuesday, though, and sunny skies. 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So it's been revealed that back in February, the Canadian military spent 11 days on war simulations, and some of them seem highly curious. We'll talk about that with a professor of defense studies at the Royal Military College. It's 717 and 21 degrees.
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13: 7:20 is the time, 22 degrees. And back in February, Alex Bagnall reporting on this in the Toronto Star, we spent 11 days at a military base in Kingston, Ontario, and we were gaming, basically, war scenarios. Here to explain exactly what this all means, Walter Dorn joins us, professor of defense studies at the Royal Military College. Nice to have you, Professor. Good morning.
5: Good morning, John. Good to be with you.
13: Okay, so what were we testing out here?
5: Well, we're looking at scenarios in which Canada can be involved in multilateral exercises and multilateral warfare with our allies. And you take various types of potential enemies and you war game them. So you say, you have a red team that will look at how the enemy would react and how we would be responding. And so this is a constant activity that the military does of war gaming. And this was not an unusual exercise and that was held in February.
13: What kind of enemies did we have in mind?
5: Well, China is up there. And we also have a potential enemies in Russia. And if Europe invokes Article 5 of the NATO Charter, then we might end up in a war with Russia. So these are potential warlike scenarios. Hopefully they never happen and we have to do everything to prevent it. And part of the philosophy is that a well-prepared military will help prevent this. The danger, of course, is that the other side will see this as a provocation and you'll have an escalation that the other side will say, well, we have to attack early or we have to see this aggression against us as being something that the West wants to do against China. And so it increases the, tensions between the countries.
13: Can you give us an impression of what this gaming looks like? I mean, is it a bunch of people in a room just trading ideas? Is it, do they use computer models? I mean, and is it effective?
5: Well, this is a command post, so you're not moving military troops on the field. There are various types of games, but in a command post exercise, you have computers and you get news. Okay, this is the event that's happened. Then you have to decide what to do. You have to prepare courses of action, and then you have to brief a commander, and the commander will make some decision, and then you follow up on that. So it's standard wargaming, which involves the planning for exercises and what you would actually do with troops in the field. Sometimes you have very large maps. Sometimes they're all on paper, on a table, but more often it's on a computer, and you're moving forces around.
13: And to come back to one of the questions I was very curious about, does the past, does previous experience tell us that this kind of gaming is accurate, that it, if in, in the event of a real live war, that it plays out the way we figured?
5: Well, they always say no plan survives contact with the enemy. So these war games do help you look at a variety of possibilities, but in actual reality, the stranger than fiction. So we have to be aware that the real benefit of these exercises is that it prepares the military for how they interact with each other, how do they respond to certain scenarios, knowing that in reality, the scenarios might be very different in, when it comes to an actual war.
13: Thank you for this. Good to talk.
5: Okay, thank you.
13: That is a professor of defense studies at the Royal Military College. His name is Walter Dorn. Speaking of actual conflicts, Israel is the latest to reject a deal from Donald Trump. Donald Trump announced a deal for Gaza, actually, and Benjamin Netanyahu said absolutely not. Donald Trump wanted Israel to get out of Gaza, which is probably a means of trying to satisfy Iranians. But Israel said absolutely not until Hamas is completely not in control. He is facing elections, Benjamin Netanyahu, in October, on the 27th of October. But Iran also issuing a list of demands. And Iran has to be, I don't know, people who know more about military history, maybe I should ask Matt Gurney about this because he's got a great brain for military history. But Iran seems to be the only country that can be absolutely pummeled, and they just keep coming back with a raft of demands and saying, keep punching, go ahead, we don't care. The demands that Iran has are the U.S. never threaten Iran again, permanent end to the war with Iran and any of its allies, a lifting of the naval blockade of Iranian ports, withdrawal of U.S. military from the sea, and the U.S. must also completely compensate Iran for war damage, lift sanctions, and unconditionally release frozen assets. So whenever Donald Trump says the Iranians are begging for a deal, he's just talking out, well, you know where he's talking out of. All right, let's turn to a sweeter story to a degree. I mean, it's sad that this man has a disability, but I have to say, this is one Tony Chapman will love this as a case study. There is a guy named Kerry Story in Windsor, and he unfortunately has suffered a series of strokes that make it impossible for him to make new memories. As he says, I've got great long-term memory, but my short-term is cooked. So he recovered enough from the stroke that

0: that particular dealership to say, we recognize there's a disability here and you didn't really, well, you may have entered the deal knowingly, but you didn't remember making the deal. So we'll just take the car back. This crazy story definitely on the round table at 7:45 of a canceled Porter Airlines flight is absolutely nuts. And I'm sure every single one of you who is a parent or has been a parent and had small children have an opinion on this as well. This was a flight to Toronto from Victoria. And when they were taxiing away and heading to the runway, the kid was making a scene and would not sit down and would not put on the seatbelt. And ultimately, the pilot said, well, screw this noise, turned around, went back to the gate. It was too late for, you know, to kick the mother and child out and then go back to the runway because the airport was closing. So everybody on the plane had to deplane and go to a hotel for the night and fly the next day. And I still can't quite figure out how a kid can be that out of control. But maybe you listening right now will say, no, I remember a meltdown. I've described this before, but there's a great commercial from France where there's a guy and he's in a drugstore and he has a kid who is absolute, like lying on their back, flailing about, screaming their head off. And the guy looks over and the camera cuts to what he's looking at and it's a shelf full of condoms. And, you know, so the message is, I wish I had used one of those. But I also know, you know, when a kid is having a meltdown, if it's on like public transit or in a public place, it's humiliating for the parents and there's often nothing you can do about it. But I have to think, you know, without getting violent, can't you just make the kid sit down and put the seatbelt on? And if they want to continue to squall and caterwaul, they can do that.
1: In some ethnicities, John, you know, some cultures, it's not necessarily the violence, it's the look.
0: Oh, yeah.
1: If you, you know, ticked off your parent and you got the look, it's just as effective as any other way of discipline.
0: Yeah. I mean, I was a very compliant child, I think, but mostly because my parents, we didn't get spanked, but my mother had what I call the grip of death. It is 7:30. Stuart McGinn is here with the half-hour headlines. Good morning.
2: You know, John, my wife's in aviation. It's a story I've never heard. She has lots of good ones, but I haven't heard that. A kid not sitting down, not getting buckled up, and that's the reason it was canceled. I can't believe it.
0: Yeah, I'm looking forward to hearing more about this, actually, because I know a guy who does crisis management at Porter, but wow.
2: Yeah, there you go. John, it's one of our top stories this morning. Let's take a look at some of the others on the go today as well. Continued debate all about Canada's current position in these trade talks with the U.S. We know that Dominic LeBlanc, the minister responsible for the U.S. trade file, is back in Washington this week again for continued negotiations. We also know that Canada is considering making even more concessions in an attempt to avoid Donald Trump's latest tariff threats of 50%. Those tariffs could be taking effect on August the 19th. The hope is these talks could go some way or all the way to actually avoiding those tariffs going into effect at all. An impaired driving charge has been laid after a car crashed into a pole in Scarborough last night. Toronto police say it happened shortly after 11 p.m. near Kennedy and William Kitchen. There were no injuries reported in the single vehicle collision. The Taste of the Danforth is celebrating record-breaking attendance numbers in their return from a two-year hiatus. Early estimates suggest between 1.8 and 2 million people attended the weekend street festival in Greektown. It was under the microscope after having received some much-needed government funding to keep it going, but also after that shooting at the Salsa on St. Clair Festival last month that led to some debate over public safety at similar large-scale events. Experts, event organizers rather, say that this is proof events like this can still be held and be safe for all. An iconic Canadian rock band, Rush, played two of four sold-out shows at Scotiabank Arena over the weekend. Their 50-something tour is the first time the band's hit the road since 2015, and also the first time since the death of drummer Neil Peart. We spoke to some fans outside of Scotiabank Arena.
3: I've seen him when Neil Peart was around, and stuff, so I'm really anxious to see how they do with the new drummer.
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0: 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I'm Stuart McGinn. 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
1: 401 westbound, we're seeing that stalled vehicle blocking the right lane at 25, and it's slow from Guelph Line. DVP southbound is still giving you an uninterrupted run from Don Mills all the way down to the Gardner. Gardner eastbound, that continues to roll right into downtown without any delays. And Dufferin Street, that remains open at Bloor, but we're still seeing police and ambulance crews on scene wrapping things up there. Over 1,000 exotic birds and animals, African Lion Safari, Canada's original safari adventure. 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I'm Sonia Sash. 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
2: And coming up in the next half hour, it is free-for-all round one. But in just a moment, going to talk with our medical correspondent, Dr. Mitch Shulman, because apparently the White House is going to order that vaccines are linked to autism, which actually is not established in science, but that's never stopped this White House. It's 7:34.
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2: This portion of the show is brought to you by Tom's Place. Tom's Place will suit you. Let them show you how. Good morning, Tom.
12: Hey, good morning, John. It's a double whammy. Nick picked up the phone. Nick didn't pick up the phone now for 2 or 3 weeks. John Moore is back. Thank you very kindly. We miss you, John. Great to have you back. And this weekend was warm and people were coming in. And I thought they will be looking at fall clothing. You know, summer is not over, but kind of over. 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People were shopping for it, and people were buying it. And I'm telling you right now, if you need a lightweight summer jacket for any occasion, no better place than Tom's Place. Please come by. Mention to me that John Moore is back, and I want to give you more discount. Have a great day, John. Thank you for taking my call. You also have a great day, and I'm waiting for you to come down to the store for a long time, so please do come down.
2: I will do so. That is Tom Mahalik from Tom's Place in Kensington Market. And as Tom said, he does do these deep discounts. If you haven't been to Tom's Place, it's like a game show. You get to the cash. And Tom reads the price off the item, and then he tells you what he's going to sell it to you for. And often it's an incredible discount. It is 7:38.
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2: So the White House is preparing an order that will attribute autism to childhood vaccines. And to the best of my knowledge, the science simply does not support that. But this White House apparently is just going to legislate something that isn't science. I suppose next he'll say that climate change doesn't exist. Dr. Mitch Shulman joins us now, our medical correspondent. Good morning, Dr. Mitch.
8: Good morning to you, sir. And you're right. It's not based on any science whatsoever. Now, you have to go back a couple of years. Back many years ago, The Lancet published an article by a doctor at that time who claimed that there was a relationship between the measles, mumps, and rubella vaccine and autism. It took many years, but we've proven that not only was he wrong, but it was fraudulent, that there was an incentive, a financial incentive, for him to publish the paper that he did. As a result of that, not only was the paper retracted, but he lost his license and was not allowed to practice medicine ever. That's how deep the fraud was. And since then, there have been literally hundreds of studies looking at the issue. Now, the problem is, most often we diagnose autism around the same age that kids are getting most of their vaccines, around the age of 2, give or take, 18 months to 24 months. And so it seemed that at the same time we were vaccinating kids, they were developing it. But that isn't the truth. The two just happened to be at the same age. It had nothing to do one with the other. What may happen here, and what scares me, is that this may be framed as personal choice. In other words, you want to get vaccinated? Get vaccinated. You don't want to get vaccinated? You don't have to. The problem with that is this is public health. And the same way that, and I'll give you a whole bunch of analogies, you force people to wear seatbelts when they're driving, even if they don't want to, you don't give them that choice. You force people to wear helmets when they're riding a motorcycle or a bicycle. You don't give them that choice. But you might say, okay, a vaccine is different. You're injecting something into me. But we force people who have tuberculosis, who are not allowing us to treat them, we force them to undergo treatment for tuberculosis. And in all those cases, we're not only protecting the person, we're also protecting society, the community. And that's what happens here with vaccination. Vaccination is probably the single most important innovation in healthcare that has ever happened. That's a huge statement. But if you look at the numbers of children who've been saved from epiglottitis, meningococcal meningitis, from all the diseases that were decimating kids, polio, there's just not even a consideration. And I can understand the, you know, personal choice argument, except a child's in no position right now to make a decision to protect themselves. When you're 18, when you're 16, whatever the age of majority is, you decide you don't want to get the influenza vaccine or the COVID vaccine. Okay, that's on you. But as a child, to not protect them, as far as I'm concerned, he should be held up for crimes against humanity if this does get promulgated as it's proposed to be right now.
2: What do you imagine the consequences will be? Just that more people are going to avoid vaccinating their kids?
8: Yeah, and we've already seen the effect, huh? There have been huge outbreaks of measles in the United States with death and disability as a result. And that's just the tip of the iceberg. Imagine if they stop vaccinating against polio. Imagine if they stop vaccinating against Haemophilus influenza. Now, just for those of you who are listening, Haemophilus influenza isn't the flu. It's a bacteria that used to cause a disease called epiglottitis, where the throat swells up. And we would lose at least a child a year at the Children's when I was working there from this disease. You rarely see a case anymore in children. That's how effective the vaccine is. So for every vaccine that he doesn't allow a child to get, for every vaccine that a child doesn't get, you will see death and disability without question. And I understand. I understand the fear of vaccination. I don't like giving my kids or my grandchildren the shots. It hurts. I get it. But I'm protecting them against so much greater disease, disability, and I'm protecting the community. Remember, when you're vaccinating someone against measles, mumps, and rubella, for an example, the MMR vaccine, it's actually MMR and chickenpox as well. You're not only protecting the child, but you're protecting the community around them. Why? Nothing in medicine, God forgive me, is 100%. I know, shocking for Dr. Shulman to say that, but we all know this, right? And there will be always going to be a certain percentage of people who don't respond to the vaccine. By vaccinating everyone, you're creating what we call herd immunity, H-E-R-D. Not like I've heard of it, but like a herd of cows or oxen or whatever animal you want to choose. And the advantage of that is if everyone is vaccinated, even if the vaccine hasn't taken with me, the fact that all of you are vaccinated protects me because you're less likely to get sick and therefore less likely to give it to me. And so there's two levels of protection you're looking at when you talk about public health vaccination programs. You're protecting the individual, yes, but you're also protecting the community. And that's also very important. So however they put this across, however they tell you, personal liberty, personal choice, you know, whatever they say, realize that what they're saying is a camouflage for doing something that will not protect you, will not protect your children, will not protect your grandchildren, and will not protect your community. And for all you anti-vaxxers out there who are getting angrier and angrier as I'm speaking, I get it. Nothing I'm going to say is going to convince you, but at least people have the chance to protect themselves. You don't want to do it. I understand it. Let people protect themselves so that we're all protected.
2: Thank you, Dr. Mitch.
8: A pleasure. You have a great morning.
2: That is our medical correspondent, Dr. Mitch Shulman.
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1: A couple of slowdowns beginning to develop. 401 eastbound, a stalled truck blocking the center lane and the express at Weston Road, and you're going to be hitting the brakes from Highway 27. On the westbound side, we're still seeing that stalled vehicle blocking the right lane at 25, and it's slow from Guelph Line. DVP southbound is still one of the easier trips this morning. Traffic moving steadily from Don Mills all the way through to the Gardner. And Gardner eastbound, that's keeping the trend going, carrying you all the way into the downtown, trouble-free. 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I'm Sonia Sash. Your next update at 8 a.m. on News Talk 1010 Toronto.
2: Thank you very much. Good to have you. Here is the weather forecast for you. We've got a mixed situation in the skies today. Some high thin cloud at the moment and increasing cloud tonight, which sets us up for the risk of some rain and maybe even a thunderstorm. The high today is 27 degrees. The low is 17 tonight. And then tomorrow looks to be a very nice day. Sunny skies and a high of 27. 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Currently 22 degrees and the time is 7:48.
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2: On round one, Laura Babcock is here from Power Group Communications, also host of The O Show. Matt Gurney, journalist co-founder of The Line, an online magazine. Noka Dekrub is a former Peel Region School Board trustee and now the host of the Radical Center podcast. Happy Monday to you all. Let's start with Pierre Poilievre's letter to the Prime Minister, which the Prime Minister, even though he's on vacation, promptly released to the media. But in the letter, Pierre Poilievre insists that Canada should concede absolutely nothing to the Americans in trade negotiations. Let me start with Matt Gurney. It's not a tough position to take when you're not responsible for the negotiations.
14: Yeah, that was almost, I think, my verbatim response, which was, yeah, okay, that's what opposition leaders do, right? Like, opposition leaders release letters demanding the Prime Minister find the unicorn solution. I did think it was funny for the Prime Minister just to immediately release it, right? Because one of the things the Liberals have done well so far over the last, not quite year and a half, but getting close to that, is I think they've been very good at being able to exploit the fact that I don't think the Conservatives have figured out a coherent, consistent position of what the hell they would do with Donald Trump. The Conservatives, basically, since Mr. Carney won his election, their position has been something close to, well, we would do better by the sheer power of our awesomeness. And I think, you know, Mark Carney, by releasing this letter, he's pointing out the fact that the Conservatives have lots of ideas of what he shouldn't do, but I don't think they actually have a plan.
2: Laura Babcock, your thoughts?
15: Yeah, it really does demonstrate how little impact Poilievre has for the Prime Minister just to release it without kind of any kind of concern about the weight of it. Poilievre is not an alternative to Carney. Carney knows that. The polls show that. Carney keeps extending the gap between the two of them, and he's the most popular prime minister in Canadian history, according to some polls. So he's got a lot of legroom on this. The only issue that I have with this whole discussion is that he's got to get better, and I'm talking about Carney now, to how he communicates with the people of Canada. Because we saw in the Gordie Howe Bridge, he made whatever concessions he felt he needed to get that bridge open. And some people were like, okay, well, it makes sense. You have to open the bridge. I think when it comes to this deal, people don't believe, I certainly don't, that any deal with Trump is worth the paper that it's written on. So, you know, it has to be something really good that we can believe in to make any kind of concessions. And so that's a very difficult position for the Prime Minister. But Canadians get that. So what we need to see better than he did on the bridge is for him to do one of his sit-down videos and explain why he is making whatever concessions or whatever kind of deal. And if he touches the boycott, which is an organic citizen-run boycott, especially around the booze, he's going to have a lot of Canadians very upset. So I think most people think, hey, he's had some really good economic numbers. Excellent job numbers came in last month. He's been seen by Bloomberg, at least, as being, you know, the best in the world. He is outpacing the world in terms of how he's bringing in trade. So he's doing well, and Canadians have capacity for him. But he's got to tell Canadians what his thinking is around this relationship with Trump, because a relationship with another country is not the same as banking arrangements. And as long as Carney gives us sort of what he's doing without telling us why he's doing it, you're going to have Canadians confused. And that's not where we want to be in a trade war.
2: And Noka, there's no denying it's very clever politics, because inevitably Canada is probably going to concede on a few things. And then Pierre Poilievre will say, I told you not to do that.
16: Yes, to a certain extent. I think Canadians have a really clear understanding of Donald Trump and his way of doing things. And you know, the fact that anything can change with him at any moment. And it's really hard to negotiate with him. He's created issues all across the world. with many different countries. So I think there's a level of trust that Canadians have placed in Mark Carney to be able to negotiate with somebody who is extremely difficult to negotiate with. And I think, you know, the politics of Pierre Poilievre sending a letter looked to me more like a cry for attention, especially during summer months when there's not much going on. So, you know, that's kind of how it lands.
2: Well, other tension that the leader of the opposition is drawing is videos of him boxing and then another one where he's lifting weights and medicine balls and stuff like that. Laura Babcock, are you impressed with his manliness?
15: Oh, it's so cringe, honestly. Like, it's bad enough that he lost one of the biggest leads in politics historically, maybe anywhere, when Canada decided to go with Carney. He shouldn't be the leader just on that basis. But then to be putting out these videos, he's giving me, wasn't it Stockwell Day who rode up on a Sea-Doo during one of the campaigns? Like, it's bringing up that. And also, remember the former leader of the House of Representatives in the U.S. would do his little weightlifting videos? I mean, we're not interested in the manosphere. We're not interested in his physical fitness. We're interested in a strong opposition at this time of a trade war with a mercurial madman in the White House. And Poilievre is not giving serious when he does that. Maybe he's getting more young men signed up. Maybe he's making money for the party, but he sure isn't showing leadership, not with what he says and not with what he's showing.
2: Noka, it's just a reminder to me of the guys at the gym who are constantly raising their shirt up and taking a selfie.
16: Yeah, to a certain extent. I actually don't think the problem is the concept of the videos. I think the issue is that he just doesn't come across as relatable. I think, you know, there's nothing wrong with having some content that's relatable, you know, whether it's working out or whatever it is, just living daily life. But I think his issue is that whatever he does, he doesn't come across as relatable. And the way, like the whole boxing video, you know, the way it's set up, the way he was going about it, it's just not relatable and doesn't really inspire confidence. It just looks like, again, a cry for attention. But I think it probably has more to do with him rather than the content.
2: Matt Gurney, some people will say, well, it worked for Justin Trudeau, but the situation there, Justin Trudeau was challenged to a boxing match by another guy who said he was going to knock him out.
14: Sorry, I just had to put my shirt back down and then unmute myself. No, you know what? Someone I know who worked with Poilievre actually had a really astute observation once. And when I saw these videos last night, look, I agree with the other panelists this morning. It feels weird. It feels cringe. I agree with all that. But what I thought about was that what this former colleague of Pierre Poilievre told me years ago, the guy's very busy. And I'm not saying that to carry any water for him, but being opposition leader is a busy job. You're constantly campaigning. You're worried about your caucus. And what was pointed out to me is that he's always about 3 or 4, maybe even 5 years behind, because that's like, he can't read books as fast as he wants. He can't listen to podcasts as fast as he wants. And his politics are often on a weird 4-year delay. When I saw him doing the medicine balls yesterday, I thought to myself, oh, okay, he's still in 2022. And I think sometimes we've seen this kind of political delay with him before. I don't think he'd be doing this in 2030, but in 2026, maybe no one's told him yet that it's just kind of weird to do it now.
2: What do we make of the story where Porter Airlines had to turn a plane around, go back to the gate and empty out all the passengers because a kid wouldn't sit down and be buckled in? Noka, I don't know if you've got kids, but when I was a kid, I would get, you know, my mother would do that thing that I don't know anybody does anymore, but grip my arm so tightly that I would instantly obey.
16: I do have kids, and that is an absolute nightmare scenario. But yeah, I mean, it's hard to be a parent these days, and who knows, you know, what the circumstances were for the child. But such a nightmare scenario for any parent to be in that situation.
2: Matt Gurney, I'm guessing that the mother simply would not restrain the child. And of course, airline employees are not allowed to touch the kid.
14: No, that's when you need a slightly obnoxious but also heroic passenger to, like, step up and save the flight for everybody else. Like, reading this story, unless there's something else here, and this is me also being a parent, I had, like, just a little bit of residual sympathy. Some children struggle with issues that make it very difficult for their behavior to be controlled. I think, you know, we've all seen parents in that situation, and your heart goes out for them. If this isn't that, though, this is just a kid that's so spoiled and parents that are so incompetent that it's going to end in tears for all of them.
2: Yeah, Laura Babcock, you have kids, although they're mostly grown up now.
15: Oh, yeah, but I remember some long flights, John. So here's the thing is if the child has other medical issues or something going on, then the airline should know about that, right? Like, you should have that conversation about them not being able to be restrained or whatever. Now, if it's not that, it reminded me of a nightmare I remember on a flight where there was a child who was making all kinds of noise, being really disruptive. And the parents, when you give the sort of the look at the parents, right, had their headsets on. And I'm like, so the rest of the plane has to listen to this child, but you are just going to tune them out and ignore them? That's when I lose my mind, right? So, I mean, as a parent, inform the crew, inform even the passengers around what's going on. And there's a lot of sympathy. There's a lot that kids deal with on flights, but you can't just have the whole plane go back because, you know, a parent doesn't want to tell their child what to do. That's the job.
2: Okay, we've talked plenty about Pierre Poilievre. Let's talk about Mark Carney again. And some people are upset that he's on vacation to begin with, but also that he's on vacation in Italy. Matt Gurney, is that an issue?
14: No, except to the extent that I'm upset that I'm not on vacation in Italy.
2: Okay. Laura Babcock is, John Tory always declined invitations for me to go golfing while he was the mayor because he said if anybody saw him on the golf course, they would think he's not working. But surely people are entitled to a little leisure.
15: Well, not only that, but I think we can all say Mark Carney has been looking like the hardest working prime minister I've seen in my lifetime. I mean, he is a guy who is constantly building relationships and bringing in, as I mentioned before, some really good stats finally for our economy. You know, we're getting jobs when the U.S. is losing jobs. We're doing extremely well. I'm glad he's taking a break. As for him being in Italy, that's fine. If he had spent as prime minister his vacation in the U.S., that might be something I would have some concerns about in terms of office. But let the man have a break.
2: Thank you all. We're out of racetrack, but good to have you. Laura Babcock, Matt Gurney, and Noka Duck Robe. Coming up in the next half hour, actually, right after the news, Fan Osler Hampson has a really, really interesting column, I think in the Globe and Mail. I'll give it attribution when we get there. But it draws some comparisons between Mark Carney and Neville Chamberlain. But they're not exactly the connections that you might think they are. It's 8 o'clock.
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0: Good morning, I'm Stuart McGinn. Cloudy conditions with some thunderstorms around today. It's 22 degrees, feeling like 28 right now. The forecast after the news. Canadian officials are headed back to Washington for more trade talks this week, and there's word of new concessions now on the table. A woman has critical injuries after a multi-vehicle crash in Brampton, and the Blue Jays are heading into a crucial stretch of their season as they remain in a 17th fight for one playoff spot. Details on these and other stories coming up. But first, News Talk 1010 Time Saver Traffic.
1: A new problem on the 400. Southbound has that right lane blocked approaching the 401. Traffic is already backing up from Finch as you make your way toward the scene. And on the 401 eastbound, we're seeing a stalled truck blocking that center lane in the express just past Weston Road. Delays continue from Highway 27. DVP Southbound is still one of the better bets. Traffic continuing to move steadily from Don Mills all the way past the Gardner. Time Saver Traffic, I'm Sonia Sash. Your next update at 8:15 on News Talk 1010 Toronto.
0: Canada U.S. Trade Minister Dominic LeBlanc is Washington bound today, all to begin a new round of trade negotiations as we're 9 days away from Donald Trump's latest threats. 50% tariffs could take effect on a wide range of Canadian goods on August 19th. CTV's Michael Serapio has the latest on trade talks and reaction to word that Canadian officials are bringing more concessions to the table.
22: I don't know what we could give that would ensure that we didn't have economic pain.
23: Industry sources tell CTV
0: CTV News, Ottawa is considering concessions on U.S. cars and booze to avoid a new 50% tariff that would be applied on August 19.
3: I don't think we should be making any concessions to the U.S.
4: I don't know. We've already done a lot.
0: This Sunday, Conservative leader Pierre Poilievre released an early morning letter. Addressed to the Prime Minister, it warns Mark Carney against giving any ground to the U.S.
22: Poilievre's letter calling on Carney to show some backbone in the trade talks, saying he has already made several concessions, including sharing revenues on the new Gordie Howe Bridge. Here at home, two people are in hospital after a multi-vehicle crash in Brampton yesterday afternoon. CTV's Andrea Case with the details.
23: Three vehicles collided at Chinkoozie Road and Dusk Drive shortly before 4 p.m. One flipped over and wound up on its roof. Peel paramedics tell us the female was transported to a trauma center with life-threatening injuries. A second person suffered only minor injuries.
22: So far, there's been no word on what caused the crash or any possible charges stemming from it. Organizers of the Taste of the Danforth say the return of the festival over the weekend was record-breaking. Early estimates suggest between 1.8 and 2 million people attended the festival. Officials say the weekend demonstrated Toronto's ability to hold events of this scale that are both exciting and also safe for the public to attend, all after the safety concerns stemming from the shooting at the also on St. Clair Festival last month. Taste of the Danforth also thanked the city, provincial, and federal governments for coming together with financial support for its return from a two-year hiatus. They say the festival will be back in 2027. We're getting reaction toward the White House is preparing a new executive order for Donald Trump that will center around childhood vaccine schedules, linking some or all of them to autism. Newstalk 1010 medical correspondent Dr. Mitch Shulman joined us here on More in the Morning last hour.
8: A child's in no position right now to make a decision to protect themselves. When you're 18, when you're 16, whatever the age of majority is, you decide you don't want to get the influenza vaccine or the COVID vaccine. Okay, that's on you. But as a child, to not protect them, as far as I'm concerned, he should be held up for crimes against humanity.
22: Dr. Mitch says there's no evidence to suggest childhood vaccines lead to an increase in autism rates. He explains the worries stem from a years-old study that's since been found to be fraudulent, and the doctor who published that study has since lost his license. And in sports, the Blue Jays are coming out of a weekend in Philadelphia with a series win over the Phillies. Two of their three games went to extra innings, but Toronto's taxed bullpen faltered in the bottom of the 12th yesterday.
24: He's 0-1 on the ground, through, and the Phillies win the game. They outlast the Blue Jays in a marathon, avoid the sweep, and Derek Hill is the hero in Philadelphia today.
22: That call from Sportsnet. The Jays now remain 3.5 games back of a wild card playoff spot, and they're heading into a crucial home stretch that could go a long way in determining their season. It starts tonight. The Red Sox in town for the first of four games. The Yankees in town after that. You can tap into breaking news anywhere. Keep in touch by downloading the CTV News app. News Talk 1010 weather. Sun and cloud today with a 40% chance of showers and a risk of thunderstorms as we climb to a high of 27 degrees this afternoon and a humidex of 32. The low tonight down to 18. We could also see some of those showers this evening. Tomorrow, skies will clear, paving the way for sunshine and a high again up to 27 degrees. It's 22 right now, feeling more like 28. I'm Stuart McGinn. Our next update at 8:30 on News Talk 1010.
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2: 8:06 is the time, 22 degrees. And boy, you have to be one hell of a wonk if you're going to be watching this tonight. I mean, I don't want to shame anybody, but frankly, I do this for a living, following the news and politics. And I really, it would feel like doing some form of penance watching the online debate of the five candidates who are vying to lead the Ontario Liberals into the next election. As of, what was it, Friday? So many things happened while I was away, but Vikram Handa decided to get out. He's a housing executive, dropped out of the race on Friday. Deadlines for joining the party in order to vote are November 21. And so the debate matters, I guess, if you are a heavily invested Liberal. Former Federal Industry Minister Navdeep Bains is leading in fundraising. This is followed by MPP Lee Fairclough. And also running are MPP Stephanie Bowman and two others who've actually never held public office, a former policy advisor named Dylan Mirando, who worked for Justin Trudeau, Dalton McGuinty, and Kathleen Wynne, and financial technology engineer Eric Lombardi. But as mentioned, you know, I felt the same way in the last race and the last time the NDP, which is some time ago, was looking for a leader. Get back to me when you elect one. It's 8:07, and next in column by Fenn Osler Hampson, who is joining us now. She is a Chancellor's Professor at Carleton University, also co-chair of the Expert Group on Canada-U.S. Relations. So she knows a thing or two about what's going on now in Canada's negotiations with the U.S., which, as you probably know, because it was in the newscast, have re-intensified because we're trying to avoid a deadline August 19 when Donald Trump's latest brainstorm of tariffs kicks in. But Fenn Osler Hampson writes, the headline tells you a great deal, or maybe not at all. Concession Carney faces his Neville Chamberlain moment. Good morning. It's nice to have you, Professor.
6: Good morning. And just for the benefit of your listeners, I don't get to write the byline. The Globe writes it, but the article does make some historical analogies to the past. Good to be with you.
2: Yeah, and I'd like you to walk us through some of your analysis here, because when I saw that headline, you're absolutely right. I used to write columns and I would get a headline and think that has nothing to do with what I said. But Neville Chamberlain, of course, that's always seen as the ultimate foolish surrender, that he went and negotiated with Hitler and gave up some land and permissions to invade and thought that that was it. There was going to be peace in our time, was the famous quote. And of course, he is held up as the great all-time example of a guy who got hoodwinked by a dictator. But that's not precisely the point you're making at all.
6: Well, in terms of the analogy, it's a good one in the sense that it's the classic case of negotiating with a bully when you're in a weak position. Do you appease them, give them what they want, or do you stand up to them? And in the case of these trade talks, Washington has presented Canada with a long list of concessions that they want us to make before, we get into discussions about the future of the Canada-U.S.-Mexico agreement. And they've done it literally putting us under the barrel of a gun, threatening 50% tariffs with nearly $28 billion. Dollars worth of Canadian exports at risk that would be subject to a 50% tariff wall. That's very much negotiating with a bully. It's not clear what they would give us upfront in return. The Globe and Mail has reported that we're looking at a potentially whole range of concessions that they want, starting with removing some of those retaliatory tariffs that the Carney government put on American autos in response to their earlier tariffs on us. They want the provinces to end the ban on alcohol, greater access to our dairy market on the digital front, rolling back some of Canada's digital content and platform regulations. It's quite a long list that they've presented to us. And, the question is, do we give them what they want? What are we going to get in return? How much tariff relief on steel, aluminum, autos are they going to give us? We've been hearing from the Canadians what potential concessions might be, but we're not hearing a whole lot from Washington what they're prepared to give up.
2: You write in your column that Neville Chamberlain's agreement may not have been the plan at the time, but did give Britain time to rearm and prepare for conflict. So do you see, again, a through line there that Mark Carney is kind of ragging the puck so that we can get our house in order?
6: Well, I think that that may be part of the strategy, to be honest. Revisionist historians have said, you know, look, Chamberlain knew there was no way that Britain was ready to fight against Hitler. So Munich was, this is at least the revisionist interpretation, it was an attempt to buy some time so that Britain could rearm and get ready for the war that came a few years later. And in this case, by way of analogy, making some concessions in the hope that it will provide some relief won't lead to further tariffs, which is a big risk when you're dealing with Donald Trump, and allow time for the prime minister's trade diversification strategy really to start bearing some real fruit in terms of bringing new investment into the country, and not necessarily American investment, but European investment, Asian investment, doing more business, both with Europe, certainly on defense, but also with Asia, Asian markets, selling them more agricultural products. Energy, of course, is a big ticket item. But that's all going to take time. And in the meantime, when you're 75% dependent for your trade on one big market that's knocking you around, you may not have much of a choice to give Trump certainly some of what he wants.
2: Thank you for this.
6: My pleasure.
2: Finn Osler Hampson from Carleton University. It's 8:13. It gives you the frisson for multiple reasons. It's great music. It's a fantastic, lively riff, but it's Rush. And most of us grew up listening to Rush. And they played the first of their four nights in Toronto this past Friday, I think it was. And Hayden Godfrey has a review of this. He says, in an instrumentally striking two-act, 160-minute set, Geddy Lee and Alex Lifeson all but blew the doors off Scotiabank Arena at their first hometown gig in more than a decade. Featuring a stunning light show, inventive graphics, and the occasional explosive pyrotechnic effect. Let's get the obvious out of the way first. Willowdale's favorite power trio is missing Neil Peart, their lyricist, resident cool-headed intellectual, and arguably the greatest drummer in rock history. He died of brain cancer in 2020. However, Annika Niles, who previously toured with Jeff Beck to fill this colossal void left by the man they called the professor, he says that she is absolutely not just up to the task. She did an admirable job replacing the irreplaceable. As for Lee and Lifeson, they remain the sterling musical talents they've always been. Lee's voice may have deteriorated. It's more of a skidding yelp than the powerful belting shriek of old. But he's a perfectly passable lead singer, even at age 73. To their fans, this tour is a celebratory last hurrah. This is the bonus tour. This is gravy. It's 8:15. Let's get to News Talk 1010 Time Saver Traffic.
1: Well, that problem on the 400 is still setting the tone for the morning drive. Southbound, a crash is now blocking two right lanes approaching the 401, one vehicle ending up in the ditch. Delays are quickly now approaching Finch Avenue. 401 eastbound, that continues to deal with that stalled truck blocking that center lane in the express at Western Road, and you're on the brakes until 27. DBP southbound, no longer the easy ride. Volume is starting to bunch up from Finch all the way past Eglinton. Over 1,000 exotic birds and animals, African Lion Safari, Canada's original safari adventure. 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I'm Sonia Sash. 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
2: Here is your weather forecast. We've got mixed skies today, and there is a chance of showers, so don't be surprised. High 27 degrees. We're certainly taking our time getting there. It's 22 right now. Overnight, down to 17 degrees, and tomorrow looks like a peach, as Grandma might say. Sunny and 22. 7 degrees. It is currently 22 degrees and the time is 8:17.
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36: Day after day,
2: all right. Nothing like a little punk in the morning. It's 8:20. The temperature is 22 degrees. And on the weekend, and incidentally, congratulations to everybody involved in all of the festivals, but in particular, the big, you know, landmark festival that happened this week was Taste of the Danforth. But there were a whole bunch of other things, including Jerkfest. And I have to say that appealed to the 8-year-old in me when I was watching the evening news on CTV yesterday, Jerkfest. And then there was Himalayan Mela, Koreatown Street Festival, Taste of Southeast Asia, and Tamils Day Fest. And the mayor appeared at every single one of them. And that, of course, says an awful lot about the intensity of the municipal election. And she probably doesn't have a lot of worries, though, because she was already leading over Brad Bradford. But as he pointed out on many occasions, he was the only guy who was building his support. And that was probably as more and more undecided people decided, yeah, okay, I'll go with Brad Bradford. And also because a lot of people were probably keeping their powder dry because they were waiting for somebody else to get in the race. And lo and behold, Chris Alexander got into the race. And I will freely admit to having heat with Chris Alexander. I'm sure he doesn't remember it now. And it's not something I would do now, but it was while he was a cabinet minister and we met at somebody's cocktail party and we got into some argument about something to the point where I had to be extracted from the room. But to quote Willie Loman, he's not well liked. And I don't think he was ever on the short list, in anybody's imagination of people who might get into this race. There's all kinds, you know, well, Pinball Clemens, maybe he'll get in the race. And he says no. Maybe John Torrey will get back into the race. And that's still a possibility. But at any rate, with all of that happening, retail politics becomes very important, as does advertising and communications and imaging, as we could call it. Harneet Singh is managing principal at EOK Consults, one of Canada's leading political digital marketing agencies, and joins us now for some analysis on the digital aspects of all of this. Nice to have you. Good morning.
0: Good morning. Thanks for having me.
2: Okay, so you're not, I've been talking about the Toronto mayor's race, but you're tracking all kinds of races. I think there were 444 towns, villages, and cities running elections. So what kind of trends are you seeing?
0: Absolutely. I think, as campaigns are ramping up, especially after the long weekend, knocking on more doors, and voters have started paying a little bit of attention, if not everything they want to focus on. We're seeing a parallel digital battleground unfolding on their phones right now. So, you know, from Toronto to Mississauga and other competitive races in the GTA and beyond, this, I would say, will be probably the digital first Ontario municipal election, with more than 6,000 candidates and millions of dollars of spending that we're tracking online.
2: Well, and the fascinating thing about digital campaigning is that, you have to buy time on Facebook or Twitter or another platform, but generally you can get an awful lot of coverage for free, and it's not hard to make the product.
0: It is. You're right. Although the situation for municipal campaigns is slightly interesting, there is no party brands. You don't have a lot of earned media when it comes to provincial and federal politics, so you have to become your own television and radio station. So I think what digital allows candidates is that chance to connect with people where they are at an effective rate and at a cost that they can afford. So if you're running for a ward council race, or if you're running to be a regional councillor, or you're trying to be a mayor in a city as big as Toronto, it does give you an opportunity to directly connect with people across interest groups, across demographics, across where they live, different areas of the city, and effectively take out your messaging to them. So it is hard for municipal campaigns, and digital is one of those places where they truly have an almost fair playground to go out and get their message.
2: And have you been able to get any kind of a gauge on the tenor of how people are advertising? Is it adversarial against their opponents, or mostly me, me, me?
0: At this moment, I would say mostly it's me, me, me, because classic municipal campaigns, they face a problem of awareness. A lot of people don't know who you are. I mean, if you're running, there are 10 candidates in a ward election. There's 10 names in a mayoral election. Bradford versus Olivia Chow is different in Toronto, but a lot of other places you have a lot of new names. So I think name recognition is a big problem when it comes to municipal elections. And a lot of candidates right now are focusing on awareness and me, me. At the same time, if you're running in a city where there is an incumbent who is not popular, and there are a few cities around Toronto that is the case, then definitely they are talking about why there is a need for change. If you look at other cities like Mississauga, Hamilton, I have seen campaigns which are talking a lot about why it's time for change.
2: And when we're talking about digital advertising, is this at the expense necessarily of conventional media? I mean, in American politics, everything gets fought out on television.
0: You're right. Absolutely. And I think it is at the expense of some of the traditional forms of advertising. Nobody's saying that door knocking doesn't work anymore. That still wins you elections. You still print signs. You still got to do the lawn sign game, depending on the municipality you are in. But at the same time, these are limited budget campaigns. Municipal campaigns have another disadvantage, that there's not a lot of money in it. So you got to make some tough choices. You got to decide if you want to print another round of flyers or spend some money on online, because at the end of the day, online does get you a lot of coverage. We're looking at about $400 a day that one of the campaigns in Toronto is spending, and that can mean about 20,000 people reached every day. So the reach, the scale is definitely there, and many campaigns are making the tough decision that they want to put more money in this.
2: Thank you for this interesting chat.
0: Thanks. Have a good day.
2: Harneet Singh is with EOK Consults, one of Canada's leading political digital marketing agencies. And it's going to be interesting. I mean, certainly government still believes heavily in radio and television because you can hear the ads right now. Would have heard one in the last commercial break, I think, where the federal government is telling you how great everything is because the federal government is great. And the province is running two different ads that are all about how amazing the province is. And I'm always an opponent of that kind of advertising because it, yeah, sure, it may make us feel a little better about how industry in Ontario is burgeoning. But really what it is this government's great. So when you go to the polls again, vote for this government. Now, if it's an ad saying we've changed the rules about how you apply for your driver's license, then knock yourselves out. But this sort of advertising was supposed to come to an end, and then the laws were changed, or the supervisory capacity of the person who had to approve the commercials changed, and now they're back. But God bless you all, the federal and provincial government, for spending money on radio, because radio advertising works.

0: were supplemented by all kinds of volunteer security people who were wearing bright vests and making sure people knew that the event was secure. So, you know me in real estate stories. I love anything about real estate. And there's a fascinating report in The Star that I saw on the weekend about a luxury condo in Yorkville, located in the upscale Yorkville Private Estates building near Bloor Street West and Avenue Road. The unit actually sold for $450,000 less than what the sellers paid in 2021. So this is all reported by Manuel Vega, business reporter in the Toronto Star. But it's clear that the condo market is taking a serious tumble. Although this is a one bedroom, and apparently the more bedrooms you have, the luckier you will be at padding the drop in price. And the thing about this one is apparently the real estate agent didn't want to say much about it, but they did say that the timing was not great, but the owners had to sell. So I guess, because a lot of you listening right now may own condos, you may even own an investment condo, and you have no need of selling it. So this will eventually, you know, the market will rise again. So unless you have a distress sale, you're going to be okay. It's just coming up to 8:30. Stuart McGinn is here with the half-hour headlines. Good morning, Stuart McGinn.
1: Hey, John, good morning. Well, Pierre Poilievre says Prime Minister Mark Carney needs to show some backbone in ongoing trade talks with the U.S. His words coming in an open letter aimed at Carney yesterday, all amid Canada now considering making more concessions in these talks in an attempt to reach some type of deal to avoid Donald Trump's new 50% tariff threats. Those tariffs could take effect on August the 19th if a deal isn't reached. Canadian trade officials are heading back to Washington today to continue trade talks. It's the second week in a row that Dominic LeBlanc will be there. In the face of these continued trade talks, new polling shows the federal Liberals have opened up their largest lead over the Conservatives in 5 months. Liaison Strategy says Mark Carney's government has a 13-point lead at 44% support, compared to the Conservatives at 31%. Voters also continue to give Carney a strong approval rating. He's at 57%, while in comparison, 53% of those polled say they disapprove of Poilievre as Conservative leader. Unifor is beginning contract negotiations with General Motors today. The contract is for its 4,600 members spread across several Ontario facilities, including the plants in Oshawa and Ingersoll. Last month, Unifor reached a new three-year contract with Ford before moving on to these talks with GM. Stellantis is up next. And in sports, the lone remaining Canadian at the National Bank Open has been eliminated. Leila Fernandez losing in straight sets to Naomi Osaka at Toronto Sobeys Stadium yesterday. TSN's Mark Masters was there.
2: The fans here really couldn't get involved as much as it felt like they wanted to. Every so often it felt like Fernandez would get some momentum, but she could not sustain it. She said afterwards she was disappointed that she could not put more pressure on Osaka.
1: Fernandez and much of Canada's top tennis talent now shifting their focus to the next major, the U.S. Open in New York, later this month. Full details on these stories and more coming up at the top of the hour from the CTV Toronto Newsroom. I'm Stuart McGinn. 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
3: 400 is where you're going to lose most of your time this morning. 400 southbound now has two right lanes blocked approaching the 401 after a crash that sent one vehicle into the ditch. Delays continuing to grow from Finch. 401 eastbound still has a stalled vehicle blocking the center lane in the express lanes at Weston Road. Traffic remains slow from 27. DVP southbound quickly filling in now. Traffic bunching up from Finch past Eglinton. Traffic brought to you by Leon's. 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Time Saver Traffic, I'm Sonia Sash. 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
0: 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Luxury is closer than you think. And coming up in just a moment, CTV's Scott Hurst is here with the latest on the wildfires in BC, which have now stolen one life.
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13: Toronto.
14: 836 and the wildfire situation in British Columbia continues. As a matter of fact, there has been a fatality. And we are joined for the latest by CTV's Scott Hurst. Good morning, Scott.
15: Good morning, John.
14: Okay, so what is the situation? People always want to get an impression of whether it's spreading or it's contained. What's happening?
15: Not just spreading, but there are really so many new fires that flare up every couple days. And tragically, police are now confirming one person has died as a result of one of the latest fires to flare up in the Okanagan region of British Columbia. The woman has been identified as someone in her 80s, and Mounties are confirming this happened as she was trying to flee the flames. As it stands right now, there are more than 100 active fires in the province. 20,000 people from the Okanagan community of Summerland, Peachland, and surrounding areas are now out of their homes. They've been forced out by this new fire, the Bald Range Fire. It helped trigger a state of emergency across the province in British Columbia and quickly upended the lives of so many residents. That fire continues to burn out of control on the western shore of Okanagan Lake, forcing so many people out. And in declaring the provincial state of emergency on Saturday, the BC government said property losses in this area are significant, though the full extent is still being assessed. And in addition to the tens of thousands of people who've been forced out of their homes, there are an additional several thousand evacuation alerts, meaning more properties, many more families who are being told to be ready to go, John, at a moment's notice.
14: And is this creating a similar situation that we had previously with Ontario wildfires, where smoke's drifting south and upsetting the Americans?
15: Smoke is significantly, can pose a significant hazard. And there has been times where it has drifted south. There have been wildfires over the past several weeks in Washington State that have drifted north as well. So it is a problem. Of course, smoke is not controlled by country borders. It can drift across provincial borders and into the U.S. as well. The smoke is a problem far and wide. Hot and dry conditions, a serious concern, and they have been for months. You couple that, though, with so many lightning strikes, and that really makes it difficult for crews to keep up. They can get a handle on one fire or stop it from going one way, and then many more fires could flare up. The one we've been talking about, the Bald Ridge fire, that's impacting so many homes and properties, John, it only flared up on Friday, and it's already scorched more than 13,000 hectares, and according to the province, significantly damaged many homes and destroyed homes and properties as well. And like I said, that one only flared up just heading into the weekend, and so that is a significant concern. The hot, dry conditions, of course, the tinder dry conditions, coupled out with the lighting, and it really turns a bad situation worse for so many of the fire crews in BC.
14: Scott, thank you.
15: Thanks, John.
14: CTV reporter Scott Hurst. And also this morning, there's a bit of a forest fire as concerns trade negotiations, because Canadian negotiators, the lead negotiator plus the trade minister, are back in Washington. I guess some people could see that as a good sign. But the Americans have some demands. One of them is literally, not literally, actually, that would be ridiculous. One of them is kind of a third rail in Canada, and that is supply management. And supply management is how we manage our milk, but it makes it more expensive. But the way the system works is that a dairy producer has a certain quota, so they know for sure that they're going to sell this much milk. In the States, there's this wild unpredictability at times, and they end up dumping the milk. And also American milk is heavily subsidized, but we don't have to get too deep into that. But the thing is, supply management is considered to be sacred, mostly in Quebec, but certainly amongst dairy farmers, I'd imagine, across the country. And so if the Liberals were to yield on supply management, they'd probably lose about 20 seats. Pierre Poilievre sent a letter yesterday to Mark Carney. Mark Carney released it publicly, in which he said that we shouldn't knuckle under to any demand from the Americans.
2: This Sunday, Conservative leader Pierre Poilievre released an early morning letter. Addressed to the Prime Minister, it warns Mark Carney against giving any ground to the U.S. unless concessions lead to tariff-free access for Canadian lumber, cars, steel, and aluminum. Poilievre writing, "Our message is clear. We want the win and the good deal you promised 15 months ago. Canadians deserve a government that has the backbone to fight for our workers, our families, and every inch of our sovereignty."
14: And that is reporter Michael Serapio talking about the letter. And yet Pierre Poilievre, in spite of that probably being a popular opinion, is just not catching on with Canadians. Latest poll finds amongst decided voters, the federal Liberals are at 44%, followed by the Conservatives at 31%, NDP at 13%. Across the board, if you just ask all voters, not the decided ones, Liberals have 39%. 37 isn't enough to get you a majority. Conservatives at 27%, NDP at 11%. And when it comes to personal popularity, Mark Carney's approval rating is holding steady. This is a part of a poll that is done on a regular basis. Carney's approval is steady at 57%. Disapproval is down 1 point to 33%. And that kind of puts to lie the talking point that I heard a few times during my vacation. I tried to unplug, but I would pay attention just to follow along and be ready when I got back. And one of the talking points was that Canadians are falling out of love with Mark Carney. And with his disapproval down 1 point to 33%, that would not seem to be the case. Pierre Poilievre's favorable number is unchanged, 34%. His unfavorable number is up 1 point to 53%. And then Avi Lewis, 30% favorable, 30% unfavorable, and the rest of the population still trying to figure out who Avi Lewis is. I think, if I remember a conversation I had on the weekend with Joe Cristiano, who produces this show, Avi Lewis is actually going to drop in for an in-depth. So you'll be able to get to know him. 8:42.
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30: We'll expect a few more slowdowns than we saw earlier this morning. 400 southbound continues to be that biggest problem right now. Two right lanes are blocked approaching the 401 after a vehicle ended up in the ditch, and you are now crawling from Finch. 401 eastbound also keeping crews busy. A stalled truck remains in that center lane of the express, and we are slow from 27. Further east, a stalled transport truck now blocking the right lane on Dixon Road ramp to the eastbound 401. There's no shortcut for saving time, but saving money is simple. 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
27: We have mixed skies today, and there is a slight chance of showers to be on the lookout for. A high of 27 degrees. Overnight down to 17, and then tomorrow a nice day, sunny and 27 degrees. Currently, it is 22 degrees, and the time is 8:47.
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27: On round two, Bob Richardson is here, News Talk 1010 contributor, public affairs consultant. Michelle Morrow is a teacher and People's Voice Award winner right here on Moore in the Morning. Marianne Nader is former NDP insider, now CEO of Nexus Strategy Group. Happy Monday to you all. And you know what? I want to start by asking you if I can get a hallway pass. Bob Richardson, I know we're supposed to be heavily invested in all politics, but I really don't feel like watching the Liberal leadership debate tonight. Should I have to?
34: It depends if you're having trouble sleeping or not. You know, if you are, you might want, no, in fairness, look, it's important. I think these guys have a shot, particularly with the Liberals and the NDP combined. It reminds me a little bit of the David Peterson era when he became in premier. He became premier when a conservative government kind of grew tired and kind of grew a little listless, and it created the environment for the other parties to excel. It kind of has the same vibe, so it is important. Hopefully we'll see some, but frankly, for most of these candidates so far, we've seen a lot of kind of liberal pablum, particularly from the leading candidate, Nav Baines, who's a good guy. I'm hoping he has more to say, and I'm hoping they get out there and say a lot more than they have to date.
27: Although, Marion Nader, it is worth noting that we'll have plenty of time to get to know whoever they choose when they get to choose that person. So for me, it's always opposition parties choosing new leaders. I always say, just get back to me when you find one.
0: Exactly. And that's the point. I love Bob's enthusiasm about, you know, the leadership, leadership debate. But really, at the end of the day, it's hard enough to get people interested in elections, you know, let alone in something such inside baseball. You know, it's the summer. It's hot. It's August. No one is paying attention. I mean, I think tonight's debate only matters enormously to the people who are on the stage.
27: Well, and Michelle, there's always baseball.
1: That was going to be my thing. I was like, well, if there wasn't a baseball game on, maybe. I think if it was my MPP that was running, I would be really excited about it. But I'm kind of the same with you. I can't vote to pick the Liberal leader. So part of me is like, this is really interesting, but I'd rather just read the highlights the next day because I don't feel invested until I actually know who the leader is and who I think will be able to challenge that for.
27: Pierre Poilievre sent a letter to the Prime Minister telling him concede nothing in trade negotiations, that we have to flex some muscle. Marianne Nader, I'll start with you on this one. It's kind of easy to take that stance if you're not the person negotiating with an unreasonable party.
0: Okay, yes, that's true. And Carney's got a difficult job, no question about it. And it's easy when you're on the sidelines and you just send a letter. But look, scrapping the digital tax, removing counter tariffs, sharing revenue on the bridge, ending the booze debt, like even giving in that you're not going to use energy as a leverage when it's your leverage. Like, you don't actually have to be a conservative to understand this. You don't go into a negotiation by handing the other guy the bargaining chips and then you're calling it elbows up. Like, people want to see if you're campaigned that you've got a backbone and, you know, you're doing the elbows up, then actually show us. Because every Canadian concession that we're giving the Americans means that there's no meaningful consequences to Washington to escalate this trade fight. So I actually think he's absolutely right.
27: Well, Michel Moreau, arguably the contents of Pierre Poilievre's letter are a majority opinion for Canadians.
1: Yeah, I think the fear is that we are giving up too much too early. But at the same time, I feel like Trump and his surrogates are wild. It feels like we could offer nothing and get the same deals if we offered everything. I do agree with Marion that it's easy for Poilievre to say these things because he's on the outside. He has very little to risk. If the deal goes well, he can say, see, I told you not to cave. And if the deal goes badly, he can be like, see, this is why Carney isn't a great leader. So I feel like it's really easy to make these comments. I can't imagine how stressful it is to be in those meetings. And I have to trust that the people who are there really do have the best interests of Canadians at heart, and they really are fighting and not just conceding everything.
27: Bob Richardson, it's a very political posture, because if the feds do concede something, then Pierre Poilievre can say, see, I told you so.
34: Yeah, look, the letter is kind of like the sky is blue, and if you think otherwise, your mistake. It's ridiculous. It's juvenile. It's not tethered to reality, and it's entirely political. And negotiations are about give and take, whether they're in business or politics, our personal lives, or dealing with kids. And, you know, it's about the reality of the moment, too, as well. So, of course, if they're going to have negotiations, there's going to be give and take, and I expect that to happen. I think we've got a good team down there. It seems to be good. Let's let them do their work. It's going to be a bit up and down over the next 2 weeks, and so be it.
27: And in terms of political branding, let's stick with Pierre Poilievre for a moment. He's been posting videos of himself boxing and lifting medicine balls and lifting weights. Michel Moreau, does that change anything for you?
1: What? I'm like, what is happening? Like, why do you think that this is going to get you more fans or more followers in the political arena? You might get people who are not politically engaged and be like, yeah, we want a tough guy. But are they actually going to vote in the next election because of this? Probably not. And I don't understand what the draw is there. Like, to be very fair, like, I'm looking at myself right now. I play soccer twice a week, still not in great shape. And so I wouldn't be posting these a lot of videos of myself playing soccer. But at the same time, I feel like it's the same here. I'm like, what are you trying to do? You're not in fantastic shape, Mr. Polyev. I'm so sorry. You, like most of us, were in that middle-age spread. So what are you hoping to get here? Are you trying to show that we need to be more fit? Great. But maybe make that your message, not, I'm ready for a fight.
2: Yeah, well, Bob Richardson, it's a very sort of Pete Hegseth thing to be, you know, working out and doing push-ups and stuff like this. And a lot of people find that fairly impressive.
34: Well, look, conservative leaders about every 25 years get into this He-Man moment. Stockwell Day did it. He was, remember, he was on the Sea-Doo,
2: yeah,
34: bombing around and doing those sort of things. So, look, I don't take it too seriously. It didn't work. It didn't work well for them back then. I suspect it won't work well for them this time.
2: Marinator, in the era of YouTube and other social media platforms, you can get all kinds of publicity for all kinds of lifestyle moments. So maybe this could work for him.
0: Look, I mean, he's clearly trying everything because nothing is working for him. I mean, when I saw it, I was just like, I cringed. I was like, spare me the Rocky Balboa routine. Like, I'm surprised they didn't play Eye of the Tiger, you know, in the video. But like, what are we supposed to do with this? He's supposed to be running for prime minister, not heavyweight champion. So it just reeks of desperation that never works.
2: Speaking of imaging, Mark Carney is under fire for being on vacation. I think everybody deserves a vacation, but he did choose to do it in Italy. Bob Richardson, I'll start with you on this one.
34: I say good for him. I think he's one of the hardest working leaders in the G7, G20, whichever you want to pick. And I think he's been working his you-know-what off. He deserves a week off like anyone else. I don't think it's much more complicated than that. Hope he has a good holiday.
2: Okay, Marianne, let me come to you on this one. There were those in the federal government who were saying we should only vacation in Canada. So what's he doing in Italy?
0: Well, this is it. I mean, again, you know, like the actions doesn't match the words. Yes, the prime minister needs a break. I'm all for vacation, but it's about optics, and in politics, optics matters. So, you know, and also with, you know, the August 19th, you know, trade deadline coming up, it just looks really bad, you know, that you're going to be spending time, you know, sipping an espresso in Italy when people are really struggling at home and you're telling them to have a staycation.
2: Michelle Morrow, I think all of us would like to be vacationing in Italy right now, but maybe the prime minister could have found something more Canadian, especially since he hasn't lived in the country for years.
1: Yeah, again, I think Marion is completely on the ball here. Like, it's all about optics. 100%, the prime minister deserves a vacation. This dovetails perfectly with the prime minister's residence. The prime minister deserves vacations. They deserve lovely places to live. But the fact that it was like, well, he's kind of taking a vacation. The press release was not great. And I understand that sometimes getting out of the country might be easier for him, because when he's here, perhaps he's more easily recognized. Maybe he feels like he can't really get away from work while you're in Canada. I get that. But again, the optics are so important here. There's such a razor thin line between people who like him and people who don't. I wish that someone in his cabinet had been like, hey, I know you want to go to Italy. Maybe Christmas would be better. Let's see if we can find somewhere way up north in British Columbia where you can still get away and relax, be on the ocean, Tofino, who knows, and make it look as though you're really focused on Canada.
2: What did we make of this story about a kid, apparently a toddler, making such a stink on a plane? Well, stink might be the wrong word. Standing in their seat, refusing to fasten a seatbelt. Ultimately, they canceled the flight. Everybody had to deplane and wait a night, go to a hotel and come back the next day to fly. Marianne, I'll start with you on this one. I'm just trying to imagine. I know I've seen meltdowns, but I'm trying to imagine one where you cannot gain control and at least belt the kid into the seat.
0: Well, exactly. That's what I was saying. Yesterday, I was on a Porter flight and there was a child who was having a meltdown, and the parents, you know, were very clear and took action to make sure that they sat down, and then we just went on. So I was just thinking, why can't you just, you know, forcibly put the belt on the child and then move? Because it just seemed outrageous. So it just didn't really seem to make a lot of sense. And the fact, like, people have a right to be pissed because, you know, this has larger consequences than just a child having a meltdown.
2: Yeah, I mean, Michelle, you've got kids, so maybe you can relate. I mean, we've all seen kids making a stink in public, and I always feel bad for the parents, but the parents always look really baleful about the whole thing, but they seem, you know, they assume responsibility for putting it to an end.
1: Oh, absolutely. My blood pressure, and I feel, wish you could see like how this, I get the anxiety just thinking about that, had I been in this position, and how embarrassing it is when your child won't do as you would like, that you feel like it's a visual representation of how you parent. I could understand. I can't imagine how much stress those parents were under. At the same time, when I first heard the story, I assumed it was perhaps a child that was a little bit older who has some behavioral developmental issues. The fact that it was a toddler makes me even more angry on the behalf of the other passengers. Not that you ever want to see a parent like literally forcing a child down, like one parent lifting the legs, another one pushing their shoulders down, something like that. But to ruin the flight for everyone, having it to delay so much, I think Porter was, or sorry, I don't know if it was Porter. I think Air Force was right to say, hey, we can't go if this child is not strapped in. I'm glad they didn't cave and were like, okay, just hold them down until we take off. I'm glad they actually enforce the rules, but I wish the parents had taken a stronger stance and been able to get their child under control.
2: And Bob Richardson, I imagine you travel quite a bit. I understand it's the growing impulse amongst pilots that if there's trouble on the plane while they're taxiing, they just go back to the gate.
34: Yeah, I think it was a lackluster response by the airline. I think it was super bureaucratic. And I think, you know who was put last in this entire thing? Paying customers. That's who was put last. The final thing I would say is I was the youngest of three boys. If we pulled a stunt like that when I was a kid, you would probably find yourself out on the wing, strapped to the wing, not inside the plane. So like there has to be some parental responsibility. And the airlines need to get off their duff and stop being so bureaucratic on these things too as well. And they need to put the customers first.
2: Thank you all. Good to have you. Michelle Morrow, Bob Richardson, Marion Nader. And that is round two. Still ahead in the next hour, Vaz Bednar is going to join us. And she's got a couple of interesting articles about tech, or columns about tech, including one that offers that Google is no longer what it used to be. So I'm looking forward to that conversation. And Brian Lilly is on patrol today with the segment, Here's What I Would Do, Getting It Right. All that and more coming up, but right now it's 9 o'clock.
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5: Good morning. I'm Stuart McGinn. Cloudy but humid, and we could see some active weather today. It's 23 degrees right now, the forecast after the news. Uncertainty around Canada-U.S. trade talks remains as officials head back to Washington today for negotiations. Two people have been arrested after an armed robbery downtown this weekend, and the story behind a Porter Airlines flight cancellation has launched a debate. It was all because a child wouldn't sit down and buckle up. Details on these and other stories coming up, but first, News Talk 1010 Time Saver Traffic.
30: 400 southbound continues to be your biggest trouble spot right now. Two right lanes are blocked approaching the 401 after a crash that sent a vehicle right into the ditch, and you're backed up from Finch. 401 westbound, we're seeing a stalled transport truck still sitting on that right shoulder at Kipling, and now the QW eastbound, a stalled vehicle blocking that right lane on Bronte Road ramp. Traffic brought to you by Leon's. 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Time Saver Traffic, I'm Sonia Sash. 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
5: There are calls for Prime Minister Mark Carney to grow a backbone amid continued crucial trade talks with the U.S. Those comments over the weekend coming from Conservative leader Pierre Poilievre. All as we learned, Canadian officials are considering making new concessions, like ditching provincial booze bans in an effort to appease Donald Trump and avoid his latest 50% tariff threats. CTV's Michael Serapio has some of the latest details.
6: Poilievre writing, "Our message is clear. We want the win and the good deal you promised 15 months ago. Canadians deserve a government that has the backbone to fight for our workers, our families, and every inch of our sovereignty. But it's unclear if free trade is even possible. For the past year, U.S. officials have been very adamant.
7: We are committed to continuing to use tariffs.
8: At this point, I think it'd be better off just essentially accepting where we're at with the U.S. and moving on.
5: Canada U.S. Trade Minister Dominic LeBlanc is headed back to Washington today for negotiations. He spent most of last week there as well. Two people have been arrested in connection to an armed robbery downtown over the weekend that led to a police chase and an attempted carjacking. CTV's Andrea Kay says it all happened early yesterday morning.
9: Police say two suspects approached two people in the area of Bathurst and Richmond just before 3:30 and robbed them at gunpoint. The suspects fled in a stolen vehicle, which was involved in a collision with a police cruiser and a streetcar. The suspects then fled on foot, and during a brief foot pursuit, police say one of them pointed a loaded firearm at the officers.
5: No injuries were reported. Porter Airlines has issued a public apology for a flight cancellation last week that's being blamed on a child's actions.
10: An airline spokesman says in an email that its plane left the terminal in Victoria on Thursday and was headed to the runway for departure to Toronto. However, a young child was standing in their seat and would not secure their seatbelt. In what the airline calls an unsafe situation, the crew elected to return to the terminal and have the two passengers disembark. The time needed to bridge the aircraft, deplane the duo, retrieve baggage, and submit new flight plans meant it was too late to depart since the runway closes at 12:30 a.m. Passengers had to wait for another flight later the next day. Don Mitchell, the Canadian Press.
5: And in sports, excitement around the Blue Jays is building post-trade deadline. They went extra innings for the fourth time in their last five games yesterday. Their series in Philadelphia ending with plenty of dramatic moments, including this perfect throw to home from outfielder Nathan Lucas to send the game to the 12th inning.
11: The pitch to Arise. Off the fist, fly ball right field. Lucas makes the catch, stops coming home. The game is on this throw. Andy! Wow! Nathan Lucas with a missile!
5: It was a playoff-type feel in that game yesterday. The Jays scored one run after that to take the lead. The Phillies, though, responded with two and walked it off. The Jays remain in the fight for a playoff spot, 3.5 games back. The Boston Red Sox are in town for a series beginning tonight. You can tap into breaking news anywhere. Keep in touch by downloading the CTV News app. News Talk 1010 weather, a mix of sun and cloud with a chance of showers and risk of thunderstorms today with some humid air around. It's a high of 27 for this afternoon, but it will feel more like 32. Partly cloudy tonight with a chance of showers and a low of 18. Tomorrow, same heat-wise, up to a high of 27, feeling like 32, but it'll be a clear sunny day tomorrow. A chance of showers returns on Wednesday as well as Thursday. Right now it's 23 degrees and it feels more like 30. I'm Stuart McGinn. Our next update at 10 o'clock on News Talk 1010.
12: This is More in the Morning. Filling in for John. Wow. Huh. It's actually John. Look at that. John Moore on News Talk 1010 Toronto.
2: Yes, I'm back. And it's nice to be back in the chair. Not that I don't find myself thinking, where the hell did those 4 weeks go? But if you've been with us for the long journey, I mean, I launched the afternoon show in 2003. We launched the morning show in 2009. Aside from a leave of absence at one point, I've never actually formally taken a four-week vacation. But as I observed on my way out the door on my final show, Randy Vancourt, who's a Toronto musician and he's a man of all trades, but very much a musician and composer. And he's a very, very old friend. We've known each other. I think he's a little older than me. So since I was a teenager, at the very least. But he sent me an email and he said, you know, when I was at Second City, nobody took a vacation because that's when they tried out new players. And to be perfectly frank, I've reached the point in my career where I really don't care. Go ahead, sack me. I got a great buyout. But I'm continuing along, and it's nice to be back. And my thanks in particular to the crew who helmed the show while I was gone, and John Torrey, chief amongst them, because he was the voice that you heard. And I didn't hear a lot of the show, but the guys I was staying with are big fans of this show and wanted to continue to hear what was going on in Toronto and what the usual collection of pundits had to say about it. So I ended up hearing much of John Torrey, and he loves radio. What can I say? Like anybody who's ever done radio, he can't ever shake it up. And actually, one of the people, one of the many stories that happened while I was gone, the passing of Lloyd Robertson. And I was very chagrined to see that, because Lloyd Robertson was just a very, very good and decent man, in addition to all of the fine work that he did. But he was a person who started out in a small town radio station and always wanted back on the radio. It's why he guested so frequently here, and especially with Jerry Agar. It's 9:08, and for the latest in the situation in the Middle East, we go to NBC News Radio White House correspondent John Decker. And if anybody thought, you know, when Donald Trump says, you know, Iran's on the phone, they want to surrender, apparently not, because their list of terms is some pretty severe stuff. Good morning, John Decker.
13: Yeah, good morning to you. Yeah, that's right. Those talks, those negotiations involving Iranian negotiators and negotiators from Oman, they're off. And they're off because, as you point out, John, the demands being put forward by Iran were just non-starters as far as the U.S. is concerned. They wanted reparations for all damage caused by this war, which began in late February. That was a non-starter for the U.S. And they wanted the withdrawal of all U.S. forces from the region. That, too, a non-starter. So we're back at square one. The Strait of Hormuz remains shut down, and oil prices all around the world, including in Canada, remain high. And there's no sense that they're going to come down anytime soon.
2: Tells us an awful lot, John Decker, doesn't it, about the changing nature of war in our times, that you can win by losing.
13: Well, they're not winning the war. You know, the Iran certainly has been degraded, but they still pose a threat. They pose a threat to the region. They pose a threat to the world, the president claims. And as a result, you know, the goals that the president set forth at the beginning of this conflict, including making certain that Iran never possesses a nuclear weapon, those goals have simply not been met yet. And we know also, in addition to that, John, one of the problems that exists right now, that is the closure of the Strait of Hormuz, that wasn't even a problem when this war began back on February the 28th.
2: How much of a liability is the price of gas in the U.S. becoming for Donald Trump? I was looking at a poll that said the support for his handling of oil prices and gasoline was like in the teens.
13: Yeah, it is a problem. We have midterms coming up in early November. Republicans are very nervous about that in terms of their ability to hold on to the House of Representatives, maybe even the Senate as well. And the president hears that from the leaders of both of those bodies. But the president remains firm in terms of not giving in to the demands that Iran has put forward, and being steadfast, he says, in terms of trying to get Iran to agree to all of the demands that the U.S. has put forward.
2: Meanwhile, in the same theater in the Middle East, Donald Trump revealed a deal on Gaza, which Israel has now rejected formally.
13: Well, I've always said, and the president's right when he says this, it takes two to tango. You never had, despite the deal that was announced with much fanfare just within the past 2 weeks, you never had the two major entities that would are necessary for any deal going forward agreeing to the deal. You never had Hamas agree to the deal, and you never had Israel agree to the deal. And without those two entities, there is no deal. Over the weekend, as you point out, Prime Minister Netanyahu said no deal. And the reason being, they say they will not remove any of its forces from Gaza unless and until Hamas disarms everything that it has. And Hamas has not agreed to that. And as a result, there's no deal like the president announced just a few weeks ago.
2: John Decker, thank you.
13: Thank you.
2: That's NBC News Radio White House correspondent John Decker. And yeah, the Supreme National Security Council in Iran on Saturday said the strait will not reopen until the U.S. corrects its behavior. That doesn't sound like anybody on the verge of surrender. It demanded, here are the terms, it demanded the U.S. never threaten Iran again, a permanent end to the war with Iran and its armed allies. All of these things are just, as John Decker said, non-starters. A lifting of the naval blockade of Iranian ports and a withdrawal of the U.S. military from the area. And it goes on. The U.S. must also completely compensate Iran for war damage, lift sanctions, and unconditionally release frozen assets. And, you know, Like I said, that doesn't sound like a country that's on the verge of surrender. I was somewhat chagrined on the weekend that Lila Fernandez was, she lost to Japan's Naomi Osaka at the National Bank Open. For those who keep track of tennis scoring, which I have never understood, Lila Fernandez dropped a 6-4, 6-4 decision to Japan's Naomi Osaka in the fourth round play at Sobeys Stadium. Meanwhile, she's the last Canadian who was in the running. Seven other Canadian players, including former champion Bianca Andreescu of Mississauga, were given wildcard entries, but they were all eliminated in the first or second rounds. The five Canadians entered in the doubles draw, all lost their opening matches. And oddly enough, I mean, I'm used to the old-fashioned pattern. Maybe this changed a while ago when I wasn't paying attention, because I follow tennis when there's something extraordinary going on in tennis. I'm one of those people. But I used to think that all tournaments wrapped up on Sunday, much like golf. But play continues through Thursday, and the purse, the total purse is $7.43 million. And I was told yesterday by my friend Marnie, because we go to the same sports pub every Sunday, that none of the major male players showed up because of the closing on Thursday, and they want to be ready for the U.S. Open, so they don't want to waste time, as they see it anyway, goofing around, wearing themselves out in Toronto. Interesting story today about plans to build a public school. It's going to be the first public school in the base of a rental tower. Now, I know people are going, wait a second, don't we have a school? Didn't they convert? They demolished a school, or they converted a school and they put it into the base of a tower? They did. And that was an amazing deal, actually, because you got a brand new school in exchange for the city granting permission for the tower to be built and granting land. But that was a condo, and is a condo. This is the first in a rental tower, and it's going to be near the grounds of the old Ontario Science Center, Flemington Park, which is a somewhat challenged neighborhood, as you may know. Also one of the densest neighborhoods. And so it's expected some of the kids going to this school will be able to, will be living in the tower. So they'll just hop on the elevator and go down to the first floor, and they'll be at school. The school will run from junior kindergarten to grade 8. There'll be 564 positions. And it is slated to open in 2033. Mercifully, Metrolinx is not executing the project. It's 9:15. Let's get to News Talk 1010 Time Saver Traffic.
30: Well, the 401 westbound is getting busier through the west end. A stalled transport truck is sitting on that right shoulder at Kipling. And although all lanes are open, traffic is slow from the 427 as drivers ease through that stretch. Still westbound on the 401, another stalled transport truck on that right shoulder in the express lanes approaching Meadowvale. And DVP southbound now looking more like the typical morning commute, with heavy traffic from Finch past Eglinton and another slow stretch from Bayview Bloor all the way through to the Gardner. You're the reason Sunnybrook targets tumors in real time and why a stroke is reversed in 10 minutes. Give today at yourthereason.ca. I'm Sonia Sash. 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
2: Incidentally, speaking of schools in buildings that are not actually schools, in New York City, I think it's in Soho, I remember spotting, might have even been on Houston Street, which is the northern border, basically, for Soho. But there was an office building, but then about three stories up, there was a school and an outdoor playground on an elevated terrace, I guess you could say, or patio or whatever. It was really cool. 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
2: It's the 9 o'clock hour, and yes, I'm very, very happy to be back, but it's a little dizzying. You have to remember how the show works all over again, and it's something I can almost do on autopilot. Robert Turner would suggest that the last 2 weeks before my vacation, I was already on autopilot because I was just thinking about gin and tonics and lobster rolls. I don't even like lobster rolls, incidentally. But I do love a vacation in an Atlantic town, and in particular, Jaws was filmed very close to where we go every single summer. And so, and if what you saw in Jaws is precisely what life in those towns is like. The one that I go to year round is 3,500 people. That's it. 3,500 people. And apparently in the wintertime, they do little more than drink and look at each other through the front window. But by summer, there are 60,000 people there. And but it's still, what's wonderful about it is you can completely get away from them if you want. It's one of those places where you can have whatever kind of Atlantic vacation you were looking for. So Vaz Bednar always writes and talks from an interesting nexus of tech and how people think, and then economics, and it's all very modern and always intriguing. And she's got a couple of columns to talk about, and she joins us right now. Vaz Bednar is the managing director of the Canadian Shield Institute. Good morning.
0: Shields up. Good morning, John.
2: Okay. Let's talk. I think I heard you talking about this on the roundtable on Friday, but American tech, and in particular the big platforms and how we rely on them. So as much as we're trying to be more independent in Canada and maybe even boycott American product, we can't get away from them.
0: It's really difficult to get away from them. I think we don't quite realize it. I mean, even in some of our research, we found that even something like CBC, right, an institution we started from a place of really caring about our cultural sovereignty, is about 98% reliant on Microsoft Azure and Amazon Web Services, right? So the digital infrastructure of our everyday life, we're very interdependent, mostly with the US, and I think it's just a good time to be more aware of this and thinking about what else we should be sort of building and doing for the resilience of the country.
2: Okay, so what's the downside of, for example, me using, name a platform, but Facebook or Google News?
0: Pick your poison, right? I mean, in terms of how we interact with these technologies in our everyday lives, lots of benefits that people, you know, perceive in terms of staying in touch, connectivity, etc. But in the AI era, where platforms are very data hungry, I mean, sure, we have the longstanding privacy conversation about the exchange that we have with these platforms. But because of supplementary legislation like the Cloud Act, like FISA, American technology companies can be compelled to share anything with American authorities or the American government, right? And I think there is also kind of this tacit underlying risk that, again, data-hungry surveillance platforms that need information to train their own algorithmic systems as they pursue literally algorithmic dominance over us. That's where I think the country wants to sort of look around and say, okay, for certain core pieces of digital infrastructure, should we be relying on private external actors, or should we have been, you know, building systems for ourselves that we can use? And I can give you a better kind of everyday example, but I think those are kind of the major tensions.
2: Okay, well, it sounds a bit like how every country has its own airline, and that's just so we control our own air travel.
0: Yes, we did that so we can control our own air travel. I mean, we spend a lot of money every year federally to rent Microsoft Office, the Microsoft Office suite, right? And there's lots of great elements of the Microsoft Office suite. But at the end of the day, we don't own it, right? We're kind of renting it in perpetuity, and the price of that technology is going up and up and up every year. So why not build a national proprietary communication system, even if it's just for government, right? Like the French Parliament has done, like others in the EU are doing, so that actually we also save money, but we make our communications more secure and more reliable. Those are like little near-term elements that I think are definitely possible and kind of energizing to think about. Like when we talk about infrastructure projects, we're still obsessed with like bridges and roads, and those are important, but we also need to be thinking about the infrastructures of like the digital new economy, minus saying like.
2: Okay, but if we come back to Microsoft Office, how do we build an alternative version that isn't just an imitation of the first?
0: I mean, it could still be an imitation of the first, right? I mean, there's free kind of, there's a Canadian version of a video conferencing. I think it's called freeconference.com or something. I experiment with it because I'm always trying to use more sovereign options, and also paying attention to where I'm like naturally lazy. Like I still use Gmail. I shouldn't do that, right? There are better alternatives, but anyway, that's neither here nor there. I think there's a big appetite for building. Like we did this linguistic analysis of House of Commons data, like how we talk about sovereignty over time in Canada, and it's changed. It's not as protectionist as we used to be in the 60s and 70s. Like what sovereignty is actually, it's fundamentally different now. It's about building and it's about capacity. It also strikes me, you and I get to talk a lot about competition. I mean, 50 years ago, we released a report, the government released a report looking at IBM and Canada, and it was all about foreign infrastructure. It's kind of our earliest look at the government thinking about, oh damn, we're really dependent on this foreign digital company already. How do we like maximize the value from that? But also, what are the downsides? And to me, it's fascinating that like 50 years later, we haven't really advanced that conversation in a compelling way. If anything, we're less attuned to it. We're less interested in it. We're sort of just resigned and moving through the day.
2: People can read this particular column on your institute's website, CanadianShieldInstitute.ca. But you've got another column, which is actually in The Walrus, about how, let me look at the headline again. Google search is dying. What comes next is worse. Well, first of all, how's it dying?
0: It's,

0: people who are just like, what time is sunset today? Or like, okay, Alexa, you know, other systems, like, when is the sun going to set? And I just loved that. I loved that reliance on something that happens every day that actually is really predictable, just disappearing. Like, what does it mean for all other kinds of information?
1: Okay, well, the second half of your headline is what comes next is worse. What is coming next?
0: Well, I mean, if we don't think about what we want to build or how we want to support information, I think we both sort of depreciate and lose history, right? Like, we should be preserving even some of the slop from this moment in time, because it's of our era. It's how in the future we're going to understand what we were going through and what people were navigating and how people were thinking. But again, something that we're a system that we're reliant on that gives us the wrong answers that then we relay on the radio and in our writing and in our thinking, and we're spending more time trying to find and verify the right information. It's kind of been two steps forward, one step backward. And that's, again, goes back to Cory Doctorow's enshittification thesis, where I think everyone is thinking, okay, what comes next? What are we going to do about it? What do we value? What's our role here? And it's not just government, right? Like, it's not like Bass Bednar in conclusion, government do everything. Like, thank you. It's like, what meaningful alternatives are we going to build so that we can start switching away and like leave some of this in the rearview mirror? But again, the same people that can't figure out what time the sun's going to set, we're still using Google search, right? We're still kind of feeding that beast. And maybe we need to starve it or something.
1: Thanks a lot for this. Always a pleasure.
0: Thank you.
1: Bass Bednar is the managing director of the Canadian Shield Institute. Do we have time for the talk back? No, because we got to get to traffic. Okay, we can play it after traffic. News talk, I hope it's on the topic we were just talking about. Okay, maybe it's just somebody telling us when the sun is going to set. Let's get to News Talk 1010 Time Saver Traffic.
2: 401 westbound is getting busier through the west end. A stalled transport truck still sitting on that right shoulder at Kipling. And although all lanes are wide open, traffic is still slow from the 427. Still westbound on the 401, another stalled transport truck on the right shoulder in the express lanes approaching Meadowvale. And DVP southbound now looking more like the typical morning commute with heavy traffic from Finch past Eglinton. 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Time Saver Traffic, I'm Sonia Sash. 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
1: Thank you very much. Alexander had some thoughts on the topic.
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1: Interesting stuff. I am a computer moron, though. So, for example, I know very well, and thanks for the talkback message, Alexander, I know there are several open source sound recording softwares, and I just never got around to using any of them. And I will freely admit, perhaps somewhat guiltily now after talking with Vaz, that I am addicted to Microsoft Office Suite and to the entire suite of Adobe products. It's 9:32 and Getting It Right is coming up next.
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7: It is the 9 o'clock hour, where we have some more extended conversations and try to bring some perspective to the day's political stories as well. The segment that we created with Deb Hutton, but she's on vacation right now, is called Here's What I Would Do, Getting It Right. And it's a fitting segment for somebody who has been an official advisor to two different Ontario premiers. But in for Deb Hutton today is Toronto Sun columnist, a familiar voice on News Talk 1010, Brian Lilly. Good morning.
8: Good morning. Welcome back, John.
7: Thank you very much. It is honestly good to be back. It's a good thing I like my job. So Pierre Poilievre sent a letter to the Prime Minister, which was revealed yesterday, in which he says no concessions in trade negotiations. Politically, I think it's a very clever thing because he can lean back into it when the Prime Minister ultimately does make concessions.
8: Well, and the Prime Minister is someone who has been, adamant that we won't do concessions. He's, been the leader of the elbows up idea and movement. And yet, time and again, he's given concessions, which is not necessarily a bad thing if you get something for it. The problem is that Mark Carney has given things up without getting anything in return. So take a look at the digital services tax last year. It was a horrible policy that, regardless of who won the White House, was going to be opposed by the Americans. And in the lead up to some serious negotiations in June of 2025, the Americans said, look, the talks are going well, but this is one of the irritants we need to deal with, your digital services tax. Can you just put that on pause and not implement it next week while we're in these talks, in these negotiations? And Carney's response was, no, absolutely not. We're going to implement it. So they called off talks, and then we rescinded the tax within 2 days without getting anything in return. We could have held on to that and said, yes, we'll pause that tax, but it's, we're still holding it. And you trade and you negotiate. And of course, you have to give concessions to get concessions. Carney's problem is, despite the rhetoric, he's given things up without getting anything in return.
7: But one of the issues would be that we're not negotiating with a fair player. Donald Trump never honors his agreements, and his trade people are belligerent.
8: Well, Howard Lutnick is belligerent. Jameson Greer, who's the actual trade negotiator, is a serious person. And I still think that if you put him and Janice Charette, our chief negotiator in a room and said, okay, you guys figure this out, they'd have it solved in a day. Unfortunately, there's politics at play on both sides. And yeah, Donald Trump is belligerent. So's Mark Carney. So's Doug Ford. So's David Eby. Why? Because just like beating up on Canada plays well politically for Donald Trump, beating up on the United States plays well for David Eby, for Mark Carney, for Doug Ford. And so they all do it, even at times when it's detrimental to us economically, it's good for them politically. And that's what seems to win out. So smart, you know, back to the politics, smart move by Pierre Poilievre to put this letter out. The trade talks have ramped up. Talking to people who, you know, are briefed on them. They say that they are now substantive. They weren't before. They were just kind of surface level talks. We're into substantive talks now. I'm told don't expect a deal this week. So the fact that the prime minister is out of the country, I don't want to say vacation because it's some weird trip that he had to clear with the ethics advisor. So we don't know what that's about. The fact that he's out of the country, I don't expect to be an issue or a problem for these talks. But hopefully, by the time he gets back, by the time that August 19th deadline comes around, we have something. And that will require us to give up something in order to get something. It's just the way negotiations work.
7: Susan Delacourt wrote a book a few years ago about how every political figure these days is, in a way, a brand. So when we come to the brand of Pierre Poilievre, we have this business that I saw for the first time, I think, on Friday, but a couple of videos have turned up on social media where first one I saw, he was boxing with another guy or sparring with another guy. And in the second one I saw, he was lifting medicine balls and stuff like that. It's a very sort of Pete Hegseth thing to do, but do you think it's image enhancing?
8: So I'll say this. I know the trainer that Pierre was training with on the weekend and those videos he was posting, and I know him because I lived in Ottawa and I used to see Pierre at Tony Greco's gym. It was in the neighborhood. Pierre was a local MP for me. Those are impressive workouts, and if you work out with Tony Greco, you'll be in the best shape of your life. I like to say that one of us kept going to the gym and one of us didn't, and you can look at Pierre and you can look at me and you can figure that one out pretty quickly. So they are impressive workouts. They're impressive feats. Does it help him with the voters that he needs to get? Not necessarily, because the voters he needs to win over are people 55 plus and women, both of whom were with him before when, you know, Justin Trudeau was the Liberal leader and prime minister, but they're not with him now. Men over 55 are going to look at that and say, well, good on you, buddy. I can't do that anymore. So now you're just annoying me. Women, I don't, for the women that aren't already backing Poilievre, I don't know that this helps bring them over. And what he needs to be doing right now is figuring out how does he put forward his policies and his positions in a way that wins over those swing voters. It may, you know, make his current supporters, his base, happy and excited and say, yeah, look at how tough he is. But it's like Mark Carney going jogging or Justin Trudeau boxing or going for a morning run. Does it win over anyone that you don't already have? Probably not. And as for the Pete Hegseth thing, I would just point out that Pierre has been jacked for a long time and he's been doing these workouts for a long time. I remember when he won the leadership and people said, oh, he's done a makeover and he's now suddenly buff. I said, no, you just weren't paying attention before.
7: Okay. What do you make of this story? And I wonder if you have any advice for Porter Airlines or any other airline. They had to call off a flight that had already pushed back because there was a kid standing in a seat who refused to put on a seatbelt. And I don't know about you. You and I are of similar vintage, but my parents never would have allowed that situation to happen, no matter how out of control things got.
8: Me as well. And I also raised four kids and would not have allowed them to do that. I hesitate to say this is a failure of parenting because I don't know all of the issues involved, but that seems to be the clearest explanation. We're told it's a toddler, so they're what, under four or five? They're older than 18 months. I'm sorry, at a certain point, you just sit the child down and you buckle the seatbelt and you tell them no. I just got back last night on a flight from Lisbon with two toddlers sitting behind me. And yeah, they were screaming and crying on the descent into Pearson. That's understandable. You know, they don't know how to deal with the change in cabin pressure, but they were well behaved the entire flight. And so part of this is up to parents. The flight attendants can't physically pick the child up, sit them down, and strap the seatbelt in. A parent can. And this is actually why I've always opposed getting rid of the spanking law, because the way the law is written, doing what a parent would need to do, which is physically pick the child up and sit them down, that would be against the law with all the changes that people bring forward to get rid of the spanking protection for parents, believe it or not.
7: Yeah, I hate to be that guy. I mean, I know I've never, you know, complained about a baby on a flight, but whenever I get on a plane and then somebody walks by, I think, don't sit near me, don't sit near me, don't sit near me.
8: Everyone does that, John. Everyone. Oh, okay. Even people with young kids.
7: Good to know. Thanks a lot, Brian.
8: Thank you.
7: That is Brian Lilly from the Toronto Sun with Here's What I Would Do, Getting It Right. Back to back when I was working with kids, I'll never forget. I was on a bus and there was a kid making a scene. And it just, you know, instinct, because I was coming home from work and I just pointed at them and said, stop that. And they were so surprised they stopped it. It's 9:45. Let's get to News Talk 1010 Time Saver Traffic.
9: Well, a few slowdowns are still hanging around. 401 eastbound, that's solid from the 427. Not helping matters is also a stalled transport truck sitting on the right shoulder at Kipling. It's outside the live lanes, but it's enough to keep traffic easing off through that stretch. DVP southbound is starting to loosen up just a little bit, but you're still going to find traffic bunching up from Finch past Eglinton and again from Bayview Bloor all the way down to the Gardner. And Dufferin Street is open at Bloor, but we're still seeing police and ambulance crews still wrapping things up from an earlier incident. 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I'm Sonia Sash. Your next update at 10 a.m. on News Talk 1010 Toronto.
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7: Had a conversation earlier on the show that I thought was worth revisiting in clips, and that was with Dr. Mitch Shulman. He's our medical correspondent, and you may have heard that the White House is apparently preparing to simply declare that vaccines and autism are connected, and there's no scientific research to support that. Dr. Mitch is also, in addition to being a doctor, medical doctor, is a public health official. So stuff like this actually makes him pretty mad.
21: It's not based on any science whatsoever. Now, you have to go back a couple of years. Back many years ago, The Lancet published an article by a doctor at that time who claimed that there was a relationship between the measles, mumps, and rubella vaccine and autism. It took many years, but we've proven that not only was he wrong, but it was fraudulent, that there was an incentive, a financial incentive, for him to publish the paper that he did.
7: Meanwhile, Dr. Mitch went to bat for the efficacy of vaccines, arguing they're probably the most important innovation in the history of healthcare.
21: Vaccination is probably the single most important innovation in healthcare that has ever happened. That's a huge statement. But if you look at the numbers of children who've been saved from epiglottitis, meningococcal meningitis, from all the diseases that were decimating kids, polio, there's just not even a consideration.
7: And then he talked about the whole idea that, yes, you can assert it's my body, my choice. But if we can't get to the point where we develop herd immunity, then unvaccinated people are not only vulnerable to infection, but they are a threat to everybody else.
21: What may happen here, and what scares me, is that this may be framed as personal choice. In other words, you want to get vaccinated, get vaccinated. You don't want to get vaccinated, you don't have to. The problem with that is this is public health. And the same way that, and I'll give you a whole bunch of analogies, you force people to wear seatbelts when they're driving, even if they don't want to, you don't give them that choice. You force people to wear helmets when they're riding a motorcycle or a bicycle. You don't give them that choice. But you might say, okay, a vaccine is different. You're injecting something into me. But we force people who have tuberculosis, who are not allowing us to treat them, we force them to undergo treatment for tuberculosis. And in all those cases, we're not only protecting the person, we're also protecting society, the community. And that's what happens here with vaccination.
7: Like I said, it was a conversation worth revisiting, and you can always revisit any conversation that has happened anywhere on News Talk 1010, because every hour is a podcast, and you can find that at newstalk1010.com. We're joined by Jerry Agar. It's nice to see you. It's been
0: nice
7: a while.
0: Nice to see you. Who are you?
7: Yeah, exactly.
0: Okay. You know what? The only one that Dr. Mitch shouldn't have mentioned there was the helmet thing, because in that gives an opening to those people who want to argue that there should be exceptions for vaccination, because in Ontario, I am forced to wear a helmet, but Sikhs are not.
7: Right.
0: Okay. So that's an exception that was made. So once you have exceptions in the law, then you've got an opening for, I think I would feel fairly squeamish about, we're going to hold people down and inject them with a vaccine. Would you be comfortable with that?
7: Well, I wouldn't deny the vaccine or resist.
0: No, neither would I, but that's not the point. Yeah. You and I aren't scientifically ignorant to the point where we, you know, are denying a life-saving thing. But but for the people who are, and you know as well as I do, they're listening, that you're going to actually stick a needle in them against their will, I would feel uncomfortable with that.
7: Right, but we never had to do that, actually, because we simply told them that not vaccinated, there's a whole bunch of places you can't go. So people said, all right, I'll get vaccinated. I'd like to go to a restaurant.
0: Yeah. Well, I guess that's the way to do it, is that you make it sort of socially unacceptable.
7: Don't know if you saw the piece in the Star that I thought you and Tanner would be interested in, but Toronto diners are going out less and less. And I would imagine that's in every city. Tanner can attest to it.
0: Well, actually, I sent him a note. I'm trying to get him on the show today to talk about that. And here's the issue. He doesn't get up very early because of what he does for a living.
7: Sure.
0: And they're an hour behind us in Dallas. So I'm hoping to get him on to talk about it.
7: Apparently, guests now arrive researched. They've read the menu online. I do that. Do you?
0: It's a good idea, I think.
7: Sure. They've actually possibly seen the room from images online. They often know what they want before they sit down. They come with very specific questions about things, and they want to know where the fish came from that morning, or if the fish came that morning. And here's the interesting aspect to this coverage. They say that restaurants are stepping up their game, because if you're going out less and less, they want you to come back as many times as you go out.
0: Yeah.
7: So they're putting on the dog.
0: Well, one of the things that you just mentioned about looking at the menu and making some decisions ahead of time, I was just told the other day, I'm not in the dating world, but that one dating tip is do that before you go to the restaurant, so that you don't spend a whole bunch of the time with some sort of indecisive reading of the menu and trying to choose, and you come in there ready to go. You look good. You look smart. You look prepared and together.
7: And, of course, Google the person you're dating.
0: Well, that's a whole different thing.
7: I haven't Googled myself in a very long time. I don't know what kind. Do you ever Google yourself?
0: Well, I have, but not for a long, long time. When I did, there was some stuff on there that wasn't accurate, and then I just thought, I don't care.
7: Yeah. It's funny because I tried to edit my Wikipedia entry, and somebody went in and took out all the stuff I put in. And it was all truthful.
0: Okay. Well, that's the thing with Wikipedia, is that Wikipedia to me is a starting point on learning about something, not an end point.
7: Vaz Bednar was on just a short while ago, though. She was saying that Google's getting to the point where it's kind of useless because it scrapes everything. So false information starts turning up as true.
0: Okay, but when you look at something, if you Google something, if you go on Wikipedia, whatever you're doing, when you're looking at the facts, there's always another way to confirm the fact, if that's what you want to do. I mean, if it gives you a fact about an individual or a corporation or something like that, there are several other places you could go where you find out whether or not that's true. I remember reading something, I don't even remember what the detail was, but just that something came up and I thought, my gosh, that's going to be great on the show. I literally could not find another source for it. So that's it. I'm done. I didn't use it.
7: Well, increasingly on Twitter, completely false information turns up. Like there was a tweet last week. There was a fake headline saying Shawn Mendes comes out. And so I went to I did a quick search and I couldn't find it anywhere else. So I thought, I guess that's not true.
0: So it's not true that you make $5 million a year to do the show?
7: It is not.
0: Okay.
7: More.
0: Well, you should go in and correct that.
7: What's on your show today?
0: Well, we're going to be talking about this story of the guy who one day realized he'd bought a car and didn't remember buying it. And so Greg Carrasco is going to join me. What would he do if he had sold the vehicle? I mean, and what's a dealership supposed to do? Like, this guy didn't have the capacity. Well, they don't know that. He came in and he seemed okay. In fact, I don't think a dealership would be well thought of if they said to somebody, you know, you don't think to have your wits about you, so we're not going to sell you a car. I don't think that would go over well.
7: Yeah, apparently he didn't present as anybody who didn't know what he was doing.
0: Right.
7: I think it is Tony Chapman's going to love this as a case study.
0: Yeah.
7: Because the dealership looks great.
0: Well, they do. They took a very great opportunity to pat themselves on the back about it as well. But I think they did handle it correctly. The thing is, in the moment, he probably did know what he was doing.
7: Yeah.
0: And then because he's not insane. He's not mentally ill. He has no, I don't know under what category you put loss of short-term memory under,
7: yeah.
0: But he didn't remember buying it. And so it's a fascinating story. We're going to be talking about sleep,
7: okay,
0: from various different aspects, all kind of started by that story. Did you see the anchor in Memphis who fell asleep during the news report?
7: No.
0: It's so great. There's a person out on the scene, you know, the on the street, uh-huh, reporter, and she finishes and hands back to the anchor, and the camera goes, and the anchor's asleep.
7: Well, Donald Trump does it all the time.
0: Okay.
7: Jerry Agar from 10 until noon. We'll talk tomorrow morning.
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28: Good morning, I'm Stuart McGinn. Mostly cloudy conditions today, and there's a chance of active weather through this afternoon. 23 degrees right now, feeling like 30. The forecast after the news. Canada is ready to make some concessions in trade talks with the U.S., but they won't be made without anything coming in return. And the Taste of the Danforth is reporting record attendance numbers from its first weekend back in 2 years. Details on these and other stories coming up, but first, News Talk 1010, Time Saver Traffic.
9: The 401 eastbound is still heavy from the 427. A stalled transport truck on the right shoulder at Kipling isn't helping things. And still eastbound on the 401, a stalled vehicle is blocking that right lane on the ramp to the West Mall. Expect a brief delay on the approach. DVP southbound is improving a little bit compared to earlier, but you're still going to find traffic bunching up from Finch all the way past Eglinton. In town, we're seeing a crash at Eglinton and Keele that has the westbound right lane blocked, and all southbound lanes remain closed. With a Subaru, you get more standard features than you'd expect and great lease and finance offers you won't want to miss. 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I'm Sonia Sash. 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
28: Canada U.S. Trade Minister Dominic LeBlanc is once again heading to Washington today, with 9 days remaining until Donald Trump's latest tariff threats that could take effect. The 50% tariffs are one side of the equation, while Canada open to making new concessions is the other. CTV's Michael Serapio says those concessions won't be made, though, without the U.S. meeting us somewhere in the middle.
29: These concessions really address the three irritants that were outlined by Donald Trump when he raised the tariff threat a couple of weeks ago. And by all accounts, Canada is looking for something in return. So there's a big if when we talk about what Canada is willing to concede. In return for these gives, if you will, Canada looking for concessions from the United States as well, looking for an end on the U.S. tariffs applied onto steel and aluminum, lumber, as well as Canadian autos.
28: Still, we continue to hear very little about any progress in trade talks. Trump has publicly maintained his view that he doesn't want to renew CUSMA. Here at home this morning, organizers of the Taste of the Danforth say the return of their festival over the weekend was record-breaking. Early estimates suggest between 1.8 and 2 million people attended it. Officials say the weekend also demonstrated the city's ability to hold events of that scale that are both exciting and safe for the public to attend. Safety concerns were top of mind all after the shooting at the Salsa on St. Clair Festival last month. Taste of the Danforth also thanking the city, provincial, and federal governments in its statement for chipping in with financial support for its return after a 2-year hiatus. They say the festival will be back in 2027. Toronto police are searching for a suspect who is accused of driving towards a group of picketers at Woodbine Casino last night. They were called to the scene at around 8 p.m. Police say it was reported the driver drove at this group of striking employees before then taking off. There were no injuries reported. So far, police haven't shared a description of that suspect vehicle. To the latest on the conflict in the Middle East, where Iranian officials are saying the Strait of Hormuz will never fully reopen unless America changes its behavior. ABC's Shannon Kingston says Iran has also made a list of demands.
3: It is a long list there. They're saying that not only does the U.S. have to let up on its blockade, not only does the U.S. have to pay reparations for damages caused by the war effort, it also has to agree to stop saying anything negative about the Iranian regime, that it's got to take all forces out of the Middle East writ large.
28: Meantime, Israel had also rejected Donald Trump's deal for Gaza and says Israeli forces won't withdraw from the Palestinian territory until Hamas disarms. And back here at home in sports, the last remaining Canadian at the National Bank Open was eliminated yesterday. Leila Fernandez losing in straight sets to Naomi Osaka. TSN's Mark Masters was at Toronto's Sobeys Stadium.
4: The fans here really couldn't get involved as much as it felt like they wanted to. Every so often it felt like Fernandez would get some momentum, but she could not sustain it. She said afterwards she was disappointed that she could not put more pressure on Osaka.
28: Focus for Canada's tennis talent turns now to the next major tournament in the U.S. Open in New York City, getting underway later this month. You can tap into breaking news anywhere. 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The low tonight down to 18. We're back up to 27 for a high tomorrow, but tomorrow will be sunny. Right now it's 23, feeling like 30. I'm Stuart McGinn. Our next update at 11 o'clock on News Talk 1010.
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0: I broke the microphone stand. Hang on. First day back.
8: Welcome back. Yeah, welcome back.
0: You know what they always say, the first day back, you need retraining. All right. What I did on my summer vacation. Did you have to do that when you were a kid and you come back and it's... what age do they stop doing that, Christian?
8: Oh, man. I think maybe like grade 5. I think that was like grade 5.
0: Like you didn't come in for grade 11 and everybody...
8: No, I genuinely just said I sat at home, did nothing.
0: Oh, I see.
8: Like at that point. I'm just like... Yeah. Like I feel like when you reach high school, everyone's like... when you get to high school, they're like, tell us three things about yourself. That's like the worst thing I think a student... It's like, I don't know any of these people and you're telling me like two truths and a lie?
0: Yeah, that's better, isn't it? Two truths and a lie. I love that one. All right. No lies involved in this. What I did in my summer vacation. It is good to be back with you, but I think these are some stories that you will find interesting. I took my motorcycle, and the first thing I did was go up north over the top of Lake Superior toward Manitoba, and I had carried some masks with me because I wasn't sure about smoke. I didn't run into any, and I think, you know, various conditions, not the least of which is I got rained on fairly significantly on the Saturday as I was traveling from Sault Ste. Marie all the way to Dryden, so I encountered no smoke. And what I was really worried about is that they might, because of the wildfire, shut down that highway. And then what do you do? And there's only so many ways you can go. It's very remote in the northern part of this province. And but they didn't shut any roads down. And so I made it. I had rain for 5.5 hours out of Sault Ste. Marie. And I only mentioned that because I was headed from Sault Ste. Marie to Dryden. It was the longest drive that I did on the whole trip. And I'm out there for 5.5 hours in the rain. And all of a sudden, I was going up a hill and the rain stopped and the sun came out and I got to the top of the hill and looked out across Lake Superior and the islands. And it was beautiful. Very nice. It's very beautiful up there. I made it all the way out to Brandon, Manitoba. And then my son, my firstborn son, Nigel, and I drove to Gilbert Plains, Manitoba, where I'm from. So I wanted to see the town, and I wanted to go up on what we called the North Hill, where the cemetery is, where my parents and my grandparents are buried. So I did that, and then my son said, want to go see the farm? Now, the farm is where his mom grew up, and his grandmother was a very artistic lady. She was a painter. She did those Ukrainian Easter eggs. And she extended that art to the farm property. It was gardens and a beautiful lawn. It was just a fantastic place. And now it is overgrown. And the best description of it has to be, the family doesn't own it anymore. When my son said, this is the kind of place where we could run into some kind of Breaking Bad meth lab, he was actually nervous to be there, and it was very sad. And we went into town, and we drove past the house that I grew up in primarily, and that place is being allowed to run down. It's in bad need, at least from the outside of some upkeep. And then we went to see his cousin who was moving into a new house, and she was moving into a house that used to belong to my grandfather. And somebody had owned it in between my grandfather and her buying it, and they had made the house bigger, and it is so beautiful. Where we used to ride the horses and everything is gone. It's now a subdivision. Yeah, Gilbert Plains, Manitoba has a subdivision. How about that? And that was beautiful. And it just, I ended up thinking, you know, all things we care about pass on. The things, the people. Whatever we think is the worst situation now is not going to matter in the future. And all these things pass on for better or for worse. And some of it, too much of it was for the worse. But I was so glad to have spent the time with my son and to do that. And when I was coming home, I came home the other way down through the United States. And I passed into the United States with a stop at a place called the Peace Garden. I've been there for track camp when I was a kid. I was there for music camp, which they're apparently still doing. But have you ever heard of it? Let me poll the people here. Noah, the International Peace Garden. Have you ever heard of it?
10: Never heard of it.
0: Christian?
8: No, never heard of it.
0: Well, unfortunately, most people, I guess, especially in the East, have not heard of it. And it would be a great place for Donald Trump and Mark Carney to go. Because the International Peace Garden, located on the border between the province of Manitoba and the state of North Dakota, was established on the 14th of July, 1932, as a symbol of the peaceful relationship between our two countries. And it still exists in that you just drive into it. When you drive back out again, depending whether you're going to turn left or right, you're going to have to show identification or a passport. You may have to show a passport to go into the United States. To come back into Canada, if you enter from Canada, you simply have to show some form of ID. You don't have to have a passport to go. It's beautiful. The gardens there, sunken gardens, they call it. And I sat at one end, and I just looked, and it was like it kept descending and moving on almost into the horizon. It's not that huge, but it just has that image to it. And I kept expecting maybe the Queen of Hearts from Alice in Wonderland to come around, because that's kind of what it looked like. But it is what it symbolizes that I think it was peaceful to sit there in that garden and think about all of the trouble we have between the two countries right now. And the purpose of that garden was to symbolize otherwise. Coming home, as much as I love Chicago, I had visited with friends in Milwaukee, and I just drive my motorcycle south through Chicago and around the bottom of Lake Michigan through that industrial area there, and then back up again. I just didn't want to do it. And so I bit the bullet on the cost and took a ferry across Lake Michigan. It's just but something I recommend, by the way, if you ever have the opportunity to do that, you just roll onto that boat, tied down the motorcycle, and went out and sat on the deck. Met a doctoral student, he's studying viruses, named Charles, and we had a great conversation, and it was really cool. And the last thing I want to tell you about was, as I was coming back, I had arranged to have breakfast after the morning show in Windsor. Mike K. Cook, who you hear on the show here, and Melissa Schultz, who used to work here, and she's the program director down there. I was getting together with them. And my other purpose was to cross the Gordie Howe Bridge. And here's the thing, as I approach that bridge, it's amazing. It's beautiful. It's a fantastic bridge. And I guess if I'd have thought about it, I would have realized ahead of time that this is the case. But I was struck by all the infrastructure that has to be put in place at each side before you even have a bridge. The reconfiguration of the highways in both Windsor and Detroit so that you can actually access the thing. And now instead of a sign on Highway 75 in Detroit that says this way to bridge to Canada, it's now bridges to Canada, go this way to the Ambassador Bridge, go this way to the Gordie Howe Bridge. So I approached the bridge. It wasn't that busy. My friends from Windsor said, well, a lot of the trucks have monthly contracts or longer with the Ambassador Bridge, so it's going to be a while until some of that changes. I bet they'll get better contracts. They got that going for them now with the competition. But as I was approaching the bridge, I was passed by two guys on motorcycles, and they were patched, you know, like the Hells Angels. But I didn't think it was Hells Angels. So they rolled up, and there was only one vehicle in front of them. So I rolled up behind them because I wanted to know who they were. I wanted to read their patch, and they were part of the Thunder Guards Motorcycle Club from Wilmington, Delaware. Okay. I didn't know what that meant. Because there are some people who impersonate that Hell's Angels patch on the vest, and they could be an ex-cops group or somebody like that. Well, each one of them went through and was sent over to the right. I don't know the bridge at that point, where you go once you cross. I roll up, and the young lady, Canadian border guard, says to me, are you with those guys? I said, no. I said, I'm from Canada. I handed her my passport. They're from Delaware, I understand. She said, well, it could be international. I said, yeah, I just rolled up because I wanted to read their patch. I want to see where they were from. She said, might not be a good idea to actually enter with those guys. And I said, okay. And then she started laughing. And she said, I knew you weren't with them. They told me you weren't with them. She goes, and then she says, they're wearing the 1% patch. Do you know what the 1% actually means? The American Motorcycle Association put out a statement that 99% of riders are law-abiding citizens. So the motorcycle club said, yeah, we're the other 1%. They declared themselves criminals at an international border. I said that to the border guard, and she says to me, I don't think they think things through. And then she says, I don't think they're going to be allowed in. I said, you just let them in. She said, no. I sent them over there to the right. She hands me back my passport. You're going to go to the left around that building over there and welcome back to Canada. So there's my vacation. Coming up here on the show, we'll be checking in with Clayton Campbell from the Toronto Police Association. There's a lot to talk about there. We'll also be talking about this Porter Airlines flight that got canceled. What would you do if you were in charge of that flight? That's next. It's 10:15. Newstalk 1010, Time Saver Traffic.
9: A few slow stretches are still hanging on. QEW eastbound is recovering after that stalled vehicle at Royal Windsor cleared. Traffic is a bit slow on the approach. DVP southbound is moving a lot better than earlier this morning, but you will still find traffic bunching up from Finch all the way past Eglinton. In town, that collision at Eglinton and Keele continues to block that westbound right lane. All southbound lanes remain closed as crews work that scene. 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
0: Good morning. Good to be with you again. Thanks to Mark Tuohy and Amanda Galbraith for filling in while I was gone. Have you seen this story? Porter Airlines flight in Canada canceled after a child refuses to sit down. Well, the headline says in Canada, because there's an ABC News report here on this. The Porter Airlines flight was canceled after a young child refused to sit down and buckle up, forcing the plane back to the terminal and delaying it past the airport's runway closure. I saw a headline this morning that Porter was apologizing to people, and I guess that's part of corporate smart to some degree and the intelligent thing to do. But I wouldn't blame the airline here. I think had the plane still been sitting at the terminal, they could have simply said to the family, well, look, the kid either sits down and buckles in the next 30 seconds, or actually we're going to have you leave the plane. We'll send your luggage back to you once we get where we're going. At least that's what I would have done. However, they had left the terminal. So therefore, they had to make arrangements to turn around. I don't know. I don't run an airport, but I don't imagine this is the simplest thing in the world. They had to turn around and come back. Then they would have to reschedule to fly. And I think the runways were closing down for the night. And therefore, everybody had to stay the night. Now, some people, depends on your situation, some people might not care. They're not paying for the hotel, I would hope. And but that's on Porter. Unfortunately, I'd be trying to get that money back from the family. And, you know, you can have all the sympathy you like for how difficult it can be to be a parent sometimes and how some kids just don't listen. But that's not the fault of all the other passengers. You know, that's a case where it seems to me, now I wasn't there, and I would love to know how you think you would have handled this situation at 416-872-1010, 416-872-1010 or 877-518-5151. I think as the dad, I would have just put the kid down in the seat, put on the seatbelt, and held that kid there until we got to wherever the seatbelt can be taken off. You can't allow your child to change everybody else's life like that. Now, we're not told how old the child is. So if we're talking about an older child with some mental difficulties, maybe not as easy to hold that kid down. I don't know. But the kid was standing on the seat, so I don't imagine we're talking about a 16-year-old here. Probably talking about a small child. And it's so horrible that a situation like that happens, and then everybody else pays the consequence. Here is Stanley. What do you think?
2: Hey, Jerry. Welcome back. Nice to have you.
0: Thank you.
2: I would have grabbed my kid, taken him to the lavatory, the bathroom, locked that door.
0: You can't do that. You can't do that. You can't have the kid locked in the lavatory while the plane's taking off. They would not have been able to take off.
2: I would have done it before we left.
0: Well, okay, but the point is, they can't leave under that circumstance.
2: Well, either which way, I would have gone Rocky on him, like Mickey.
0: Okay.
2: I would have gone Rocky, like Mickey, and would have told him, who loves you? Daddy loves you. There's no gentle parenting. Now sit down, because we all got to go home.
0: All right.
2: That's it.
0: All right. Thanks very much for your call. There's no question. That was time for tough love, tough parenting. And if you've got a child who is that out of control, maybe air travel is not for you for a while. Here is John from Toronto.
3: Good morning, Jerry. I'm with you on this. I mean, I think there's mechanisms in place to have the airline manage this and say, like, look, you have a couple of minutes to get this fixed, and if not, you're going to have to take another flight. And at the same time, I mean, you know, the parents should have done the right thing as well and said, you know what, if we can't control him, Junior, here on this flight, then we're going to have to get off the plane and settle him down and take the next flight out. That's what they should have done.
0: All right. Now, somebody tells me by text here, and I only have this text, that a report said the child was 2. Well, then there's no way either mom or dad couldn't have just held that kid down.
3: 100%. They should have picked the child up, did the right thing for the rest of the passengers, and got off the plane. And I don't see why.
0: No, they couldn't get off the plane. They had already left the terminal. I don't know how they left the terminal with that kid not buckled in, but maybe the kid was sitting when they left, and then all of a sudden started to create trouble.
3: Well, it must have been embarrassing for them. And, at the end of the day, I get it, too. I mean, you sort of things unfold quite quickly. But even then, you pick the child up and you do what you do have to do as a parent, and you get everybody on their way. But I think the airline failed here as well in some extent. I mean, they should have just managed that properly.
0: Thanks very much for your call. Here is Tony.
21: Hi, good morning. I can't believe the white glove, politically correct society we live in these days. Back in 1979, I was on an Alitalia flight to Rome. There was a 9-year-old kid doing a similar thing. Flight was delayed by 15 minutes. One of the stewards, the flight attendant, a male at the time, asked the parents if it was okay for him to buckle the kid in. The guy picked up the kid, slammed him in the chair, put the seatbelt on him. 5 minutes later, everything was hunky-dory. I just don't understand why some simple situations like this have to turn into a complex issue. I don't get it.
0: Okay, Tony, I appreciate your call, and I understand where he's coming from. Now we're so reticent to take control. And sometimes, I don't know what would have happened with that particular kid, but sometimes when you've got adults that just don't seem to be able to control a child, if a controlling adult steps in, the kid settles down. A loud, deep male voice can sometimes scare the hell out of a little kid, and that's not generally the right thing to do, but in that moment, it might have been. Here is Jim from Guelph.
22: Hi, I love your show. I just wanted to comment that this is kind of a sign of the times where children from this generation have never heard the word no from any adult, and I feel actually bad for the parent, because even if he wanted to restrain that child, you'd have all the liberal tree huggers screaming child abuse. So he's caught between a rock and a hard place. I think the best thing should have been that they removed him from the flight maybe before it took off, because I'm sure that kid was acting up prior.
0: Well, there may have been a mistake made before the plane left. That's the terminal. That's true. But I guess my understanding is that by the time they came back, it was too late to get a new flight plan. So that's why everybody spent the night.
22: Unbelievable. You can't manage a child to sit in a chair today. This is where we are. And this is a bigger picture of what's wrong with society. And these kids that are really have no parenting, no restrictions. They're not concerned with parents, police, teachers. we've raised a ridiculous society of mamby-pamby idiots.
0: All right, thanks very much for your call. Would you have a big problem with it if Porter Airlines said to the family, we'll give you 10 years, but you owe us $250,000 or whatever. I don't know what the cost would have been. Here's Michael from Toronto.
4: Hi, Jerry. Welcome back. Great show.
0: Thank you.
4: I can't really add anything that last caller didn't say. It sort of took my wind out of my sails. But I'm just more fascinated by the parents and their reaction. It'd be great to hear their side because my parent of a child who's autistic, and I would have done what everyone else has said so far. What is going through their head when a plane had to turn around, everyone has to get off, be disembarked into hotels? You know, I just can't imagine the humility the parents must feel.
0: Well, they may experience a lot of humility, but I have no sympathy for them whatsoever. They don't know how to control their child. They refuse to control their child. And so, to me, the entire blame.

0: I figure, you know, we're going to get where we're going to go, and I'm going to walk away from this, and the parents still have to deal with it, and I'm sure the parents feel terrible, and all of that, and, you know, the kid will get older. So eventually this will all be solved. But when you create that kind of trouble for everybody else, my sympathy for the parents goes out the door. All right, coming up, our monthly check-in with Clayton Campbell, the president of the Toronto Police Association. It's 10:30. 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
1: 401 eastbound has a stalled vehicle and it's blocking the right lane in the express at White's Road in Pickering. MTO crews are on scene. DBP southbound moving much better than it was earlier this morning, but it is still bunchy from Finch past Eglinton. In town, we're seeing a crash at Eglinton and Keele, and it's blocking the westbound right lane and all southbound lanes. Needing an oil change or maintenance check? Drop into Mr. Lou Plus Tires. 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I'm Sonia Sash. 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
7: And joining me, as he does once a month, to check in, Clayton Campbell, the president of the Toronto Police Association. Good morning.
8: Good morning, Jerry.
7: Are you having a good summer?
8: Just a really great summer. Had my parents over for dinner last night, so that was great. But it's coming quickly to an end, unfortunately, when I look at the calendar.
7: All right. Well, let's talk about some stuff in the news. And first of all, from CTV, Superintendent Joe Matthews here giving a report on arrests on the consulate shooting.
9: As you know, on Monday, July 27th at approximately 4:45 a.m., another firearm discharge occurred outside the U.S. consulate located at 360 University Avenue. A white Honda Accord traveling southbound on University Avenue pulled alongside the consulate and a single shot was fired from the vehicle, striking the front of the building. Police vehicles attempted to stop the suspect vehicle and pursued it onto the Don Valley Parkway. The pursuit was discontinued near Don Mills Road in the interest of public safety. The suspect vehicle, which had been reported stolen earlier that day, was later abandoned in the area of Scarborough. Through extensive investigative work, including video canvassing, forensic analysis, and other investigative techniques, officers identified two suspects. Two males, one 19 years old and the other just 15 years old, are now in custody and facing multiple criminal charges.
7: All right. Well, Clayton Campbell, of course, they have not been proven in court to be guilty, and they weren't stupid enough to use their own car. So it's interesting that police were able to effect arrests here.
8: Yeah, I mean, hopefully they left some of their DNA or evidence or something like that in the car that was recovered. But very proud. This G&G team has been working around the clock to make these arrests. And I'll remind the public, with the previous shooting, when a search warrant was executed, that's when Mark Pinizzano was murdered, trying to arrest the people involved in the previous one. As we're hearing lots, this sounds like gun for hire again, using these encrypted apps. So it'll be interesting as this investigation unfolds and we look at it from a broader point of view, who's paying for these things, who's responsible for it outside of the people that have been arrested.
7: What kind of luck do you have as police officers if you say to someone in a circumstance like this, who paid you? Do they tell you?
8: Well, I mean, that'll be part of the investigation, and I don't know what they've done. But of course, we want to debrief or have conversation with people. If they're willing to give us information, that's great. And usually investigators will speak to them after an arrest to try and find out what information they can. Absolutely.
7: Okay, but I'm asking how often they give it up. Like, you know, if it were a movie or a TV, they'd say, I'm not saying nothing.
8: Well, I mean, they're very effective at times. Information do come from these debriefs that our investigators do. I don't think it would be all that often. Usually it's the investigation that leads to it. And, you know, one of the big challenges with these types of investigations are these encrypted apps. I think as we, you know, continue to lobby the federal government on certain things, we need to look at changes to the legislation to allow police services to do proper investigations as technology changes and the way crime is done.
7: Yeah, I think it is difficult for police to look into our personal information, and it should be, but I think under some circumstances it shouldn't be impossible.
8: Yeah, absolutely. So C-22 as an example, and there's some controversy around it in Ottawa, but essentially what it allows is that to confirm, as an example, that Clayton Campbell has a cell phone with Rogers or Bell or whatever, and then we need to go get judicial authority to get that information. And the other thing that legislation is asking for is to hold that information for a period of time, because investigations take time, and sometimes you may not know who's involved initially. that's costly. And I'm sure the telecommunications company have been lobbying to not do that because there's a cost associated with it.
7: All right. Well, another dramatic story, to say the least, here in Toronto has been the shootings at the Salso and St. Clair. And again, from CTV, here's Detective Sergeant Stacey McCabe.
6: Members of our emergency task force executed a warrant at a building in the Weston Road and St. Phillips Road area, where they arrested 18-year-old Josiah Mazzaro Gill. During the search, officers seized two firearms, a quantity of illegal drugs, and Canadian currency. A short time later, officers from our mobile support services arrested 18-year-old Lewis Downey in the church in Wellesley Street area. A search of his home resulted in the seizure of another handgun, more illegal drugs, and Canadian currency. In total, investigators seized three firearms during these arrests. These firearms are now undergoing forensic examination to determine whether any of them were used in the shooting that night. Both accused now face 37 criminal charges, including two counts of first-degree murder and five counts of attempted murder.
7: All right, that was Detective Sergeant Stacey McCabe, and with me now is the president of the Toronto Police Association, Clayton Campbell. I was reading, Clayton, that now police believe there was only one actual shooter.
8: Yeah, I mean, first of all, Detective Sergeant Stacey McCabe is amazing. Her team did exceptional work on this. This is really complex video canvassing, obviously lots of evidence they had to sift through and interview. So very proud of them. Our homicide team is amazing. But we'll see as it comes out who's been involved. I know there were two other guns located at the scene. They didn't disclose if they're close to the people that were murdered or with some other people, but clearly, we're seeing we continue to have an illegal firearms problem in this city. And I will guarantee none of these people are licensed. These are all unlawful guns, probably from the United States, causing havoc in our streets.
7: All right. But it seems as though here you're making progress on two very important stories. We have yet to have court cases. It's going to be a long time as these things wind their way through the court, I would think.
8: Yeah, they sure do. But I can tell you our investigative units are top notch. They will make sure they've done every piece of investigation that needs to be done to make sure we have a case before the courts. They've charged him with first degree murder and 37 other charges. That's the most serious charge in the criminal code. So they'll make sure they have everything done to put the best case before the court. And I'll be following it like everybody else when it gets to that part of the process.
7: You know, David from Markham has just sent an interesting question here in regards to what you and I were talking about and trying to get information off of people's cell phones. And his question is, how is getting the cell phone info different from a search warrant on a house?
8: What a great question. The wording is slightly different, but it's essentially the same. You have to put all of the information you have about the investigation before a justice of the peace or a judge, depending on the type of search warrant, and then you get the information. So there needs to be judicial authority. The challenge is even if you have it, these encrypted devices, cell phones are locked down. C-22, hopefully it gets passed, but I think it needs to go further. We really need some backdoor entry into some of these communications with authority from a judge, obviously, because people's privacy are important. But like I said, as technology changes, we need to change the law to make sure our investigators can catch these really bad guys in these situations.
7: All right, let's talk about another aspect, and this might be where it hits more people personally, and that's retail theft. You've had some success there.
8: Yeah, and I mean, we just talked about first-degree murders and shootings, but when you're having people steal thousands of tens of hundreds of thousands of dollars from businesses, it has a huge impact on the business. People may not want to go there if this is happening. So 23 Division put together a really great project. Ron Tavner is the superintendent there. I think the longest-serving police officer in the history of Canada. I'll point that out, 59 years.
7: How old is he?
8: I think he just turned... Okay, Ron, if he's listening, be mad. I think he's just turning 80, but he has 59 years of service. We're going to throw a big party when he has 60 years. But he put together this project. I think there's about 4,000 charges out of it, and it's a huge problem, and hopefully it puts a dent in something that's been an issue for a long time.
7: Well, retail theft impacts us all because it drives up the cost. They have no choice. Either they're buying more expensive insurance and if they're doing that, whether they increase prices for insurance costs or just for the fact that they have to account for what's been stolen, in the end, all the honest people end up paying more.
8: Yeah, absolutely. You're bang on. And so, you know, there were some changes in C-14 around retail theft and repeat offenders. We'll see if judges and JPs actually follow through in that legislation to keep them in custody. And some of these places, the LCBOs, as an example, I used to work pay duties about 20 years ago and at LCBOs just for the crime prevention piece, because the cost of a paid duty versus the cost of the loss of the product was needed. So, yeah, great work and a lot of charges, and hopefully has a dent there at the LCBOs and 23 Division.
7: Sure, but even the cost of paid duty has to be factored into the cost of the product. So it's all as a result of that small percentage of our population that just can't seem to abide by the basic rules of society. Clayton Campbell is the president of the Toronto Police Association. Thanks very much.
8: Yeah, thanks. Have a great day, Jerry.
7: All right. So big night tonight for the Ontario Liberals. They have a leadership debate, and Sabrina Nanji from the Queen's Park Observer will tell us about that coming up on Party for Two just after 11. Next, an Ontario dealership accepts the return of a car from a man who said he forgot he bought it. That's next. It's 10:45. 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
10: The QEW is throwing up a new issue this morning. On the westbound side, a stalled transport truck is sitting in that right shoulder at Cure Ontario. It is outside of the live lanes, but expect a bit of a visual slowdown as you pass the scene. 404 southbound is slow from Finch through to the 401, and those delays continue onto the DVP southbound, where traffic remains heavy all the way through to Eglinton. Gardner, that's still giving you a better drive. Traffic moving well in both directions. 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Always click before you dig. 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I'm Sonia Sash. Your next update at 11 a.m. on News Talk 1010 Toronto.
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7: Well, this is a really fascinating story from the Toronto Sun. Ontario dealership accepts the return of a new car from a man who claims he forgot buying it. Carrie Story said he provided a note from his doctor confirming he suffers from amnesia following strokes. He apparently has no problem with long-term memory, but short-term memory is not working for him. So he went in and he bought about a $70,000 car, an Elantra from Windsor Hyundai. And then all of a sudden, you know, hey, Dad, what's that vehicle doing in the driveway or he's at a facility of some kind. And he didn't remember buying it, and it took some back and forth. But eventually, Windsor Hyundai said they would take it back. Joining me to talk about this, the host of the Greg Carrasco Show on News Talk 1010 Saturdays from 10 until 1 p.m., 10 a.m. to 1 p.m., Greg Carrasco. Good morning.
17: Good morning. I have to apologize because after being in the industry for 35 years, I thought that I had heard every single excuse for returning a car. The payment is too high, doesn't fit in the garage, my wife is going to beat me. But this one here is Hall of Fame material.
7: All right, but I can't blame the dealership. You know, some people were saying, well, he didn't have the capacity to sign the contract. Well, the dealership doesn't know that. He apparently presents quite well.
17: Well, look, the reality is this, that the claim invites all sorts of skepticism, but, memory impairment can be a big issue, right? But the responsible question here is not to whether the explanation sounds ridiculous, like I forgot that I bought a car. The question is whether the buyer had the mental capacity to understand the transaction that he was being signed. So that's, that's something that I would ask myself. Number two, how is this person allowed to drive? It's another big question here. If we have short-term memory, there's a stroke impairment here. That becomes a bit of a problem. But now, Ontario, Jerry, doesn't have a cooling-off period for purchasing vehicles. On the contract, once the contract is signed, that's generally a binding agreement. And the dealership accepting the return of the vehicle is more an act of discretion, but it's not a standard entitlement. And OMVIC is very clear on this. So there is no cooling off period here in Ontario.
7: I did not know that. I thought there was something like 48 hours. You sign a contract and then you think, oops, upon further review and getting away from some high pressure salesman, I realize I shouldn't have done this, that you could get out of it. And in some jurisdictions, that is the case.
17: I haven't heard of a cooling off period in Canada for buying a vehicle. The cooling off period happens when the salesperson goes to you, not when you go to a dealer. So, this notion of high pressure sale is something that it makes no sense, because at any given point you can stand up, turn around and walk out.
7: You know what? That may be something, Greg, that applies. You just probably nailed it when you said they come to you. Somebody rings your doorbell, knocks on your door, says, hey, I noticed there's a problem with your roof. We can fix that. That kind of thing. Maybe you get a cooling off period from that contract.
17: Yeah, and not with cars, though. With cars, from the moment that you sign the paperwork, that becomes a binding document. But, this also goes to tell you that as dealers, right, we need to, pay attention, because the paperwork may be, perfect. But if the customer thinks that he's signing for an oil change and he leaves with a brand new SUV, we may have skipped a few steps here. You know what I'm saying?
7: Okay, so if he wasn't driving the vehicle, and so therefore it didn't have any significant mileage on it, what's the real cost to the dealership in taking the car back?
17: It's huge, and I'll tell you, It's huge. I'll tell you a couple of reasons. Number one, the moment the vehicle gets, a brand new car gets registered in somebody's name, that vehicle becomes a used car. Number two, when you resell it, you cannot use Solventa rates from the manufacturer. So you need to make adjustments on the cost in order for you to sell it appealing enough at an appealing enough price that would compete with a brand new piece of inventory. So, you know, the dealership, it would cost them anywhere between $10,000 to $15,000 depending on how they choose to dispose of the car.
7: Wow. Now, they may have taken it back as an act of compassion. They may have also taken it back thinking, you know, we're not going to look good in the media here because this guy does have a problem. It's not our fault. But at the same time, maybe we're just going to have to eat some expense. And, you know, then they put out a statement about how they care about people and all of that. And they may, I don't know what their situation is, but that could have been part of the consideration.
17: Well, I can tell you one thing, though. It was an extremely astute and smart business decision because they took back one vehicle, but in the process, they bought free reputation. And that may be the best trading that any trading value that anybody got in the history of the car business. Because now, look at it this way. The dealer probably absorbed some, you know, depreciation, administration expense, but forcing the transaction on the customer, forcing them to keep the vehicle, plus the legal costs and everything else, would have had a far greater cost to the dealer than what they've done.
7: Sure. They put out a statement. This decision, they mean taking the car back, reflects Windsor Hyundai's commitment to treating customers with empathy, respect, and understanding, even in circumstances that fall outside of its legal or actual obligations. So they are acknowledging that, look, we're doing this, but they're also pointing out in this very well-worded statement, we don't have to take it back, you know.
17: And they don't. It's honestly a calculated risk. It's a very, very smart business decision that they make. But we have to be careful, right? Because if I don't remember becomes a universal escape clause, every customer with a 96-month loan is going to have an amnesia for this, you know, by the end of the first payment.
7: All right, so, but, you know, but in this case, it took a few months before the whole thing came to a conclusion. And this gentleman was, in fact, able to show medical evidence and get doctor's reports that he has short-term memory loss. It wasn't just that he says so.
17: Well, if he had short-term memory issues and this is an impairment on his behavior, on his life, maybe this is something that should have been disclosed and the salesperson should have asked better questions. But, you know, here is something that I have to bring up. You know, we should protect, like genuinely protect vulnerable buyers without turning it, you know, regret into, you know, incapacity, right?
7: Yeah.
17: But the line matters. Buyer's remorse is not the same as cognitive impairment. And there are so many people that, you know, buy the car and then they change their mind and they find an excuse to try to cancel the deal. That's not allowed. Compassion without verification invites abuse, and enforcement without judgment, you know, punishes vulnerable people. So I think that it all in all, I mean, it's an unfortunate situation, and I really hope that man gets better. But the dealership did the right thing.
7: Yeah. Well, I don't know how much work you can do or be expected to do, Greg, in terms of understanding the mental capacity of the person who is trying to buy a car, because if you're too aggressive with it, then you could be in trouble for that.
17: Yeah, look, Jerry, it's a lose-lose situation, right? Because the moment that you notice a sign, I mean, whenever we deal with impaired or mentally handicapped people that come into the dealership, there are signs, but we can't push it too far.
7: Yeah.
17: We try to ask, is there anybody else that is involved in the transaction? Are you the decision maker? Is anyone helping you in the process? We would like to bring them here. So, you know, we move the concern away from the customer and more into a deflection. But it's virtually impossible for us to know for real if there is an issue or not.
7: Ontario dealership accepts the return of a car from a man claiming he forgot he bought it. Greg Carrasco is the host of the Greg Carrasco Show. It's on News Talk 1010 Saturdays from 10 a.m. to 1 p.m. Greg, thanks very much.
17: My pleasure. Anytime.
7: All right. Good to have you. Sabrina Nanji coming up from the Queen's Park Observer on Party for Two. And we'll lead off by talking about a debate tonight within the Ontario Liberal Party. 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So she'll join me. 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
23: Good morning, I'm Stuart McGinn. Mostly cloudy conditions into this afternoon, and we could see showers or thunderstorms today. 23 degrees right now, and it feels like 30 with the humidity. The forecast after the news. The federal government has announced new supports for the steel industry amid continued uncertain U.S. trade talks. A Toronto flight attendant has pled guilty to posing as a pilot, all to gain access to hundreds of free flights. And Canada's record-breaking TV drama Heated Rivalry is back in filming in Toronto today. Details on these and other stories coming up. But first, News Talk 1010 Time Saver Traffic.
10: 401 eastbound has become the newest spot to watch for. On the eastbound side, a crash blocking that right lane in the express lanes at Mavis. Only a minor slowdown right now, easing off from Winston Churchill. 404 southbound, that continues to slow from Finch all the way through to the 401. And those delays carry over onto the DVP southbound, where you're going to stay heavy all the way through to Eglinton. 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
23: The federal government has announced plans to slash freight rates in half for companies shipping steel across the country. Transportation Minister Stephen McKinnon announced the move in Hamilton this morning, saying it will offset $100 million for an industry that is struggling under the weight of U.S. tariffs.
24: But Canadians want to buy Canadian products, and Canadians want their governments to buy Canadian products. Canadian businesses want to use more Canadian materials. And our government wants to support that.
23: McKinnon's comments come as Canada-U.S. Trade Minister Dominic LeBlanc is back to Washington today for continued trade negotiations, all ahead of an August 19th deadline for the new 50% tariff threats that were recently made by Donald Trump. There is word Canada has signaled it is open to making concessions on a wide range of issues, including the U.S. booze ban in place in some provinces, but only if American officials meet in the middle by ending tariffs on steel and aluminum, lumber, and cars. A former flight attendant from Toronto has pleaded guilty to wire fraud after allegations he posed as a commercial pilot to gain access to hundreds of free flights. 34-year-old Dallas Pokornik was arrested in Panama back in October and has since been extradited to the U.S. to face charges in Hawaii. As part of a plea agreement, he will pay money back to three U.S. airlines who he had flown with. He worked as a flight attendant for an unnamed Toronto-based airline between 2017 and 2019. We're getting reaction to word the White House is preparing a new executive order for Donald Trump that will center around childhood vaccine schedules, linking some of them to autism. News Talk 1010 medical correspondent Dr. Mitch Schulman joined us here this morning.
25: A child's in no position right now to make a decision to protect themselves. When you're 18, when you're 16, whatever the age of majority is, you decide you don't want to get the influenza vaccine or the COVID vaccine. Okay, that's on you. But as a child, to not protect them, as far as I'm concerned, he should be held up for crimes against humanity.
23: Dr. Mitch says there is no evidence to suggest that childhood vaccines lead to an increase in autism rates, explaining the worry stems from a years-old study that has since been found to be fraudulent. The doctor who published that study later retracted it and has also since lost his license. The new hit Canadian TV drama, Heated Rivalry, is back filming in Toronto again. Their crew will be in and around the city and other parts of the region from today until early December. Since the show's explosion in popularity, director Jacob Tierney recently posted a request on social media asking fans of the show to give film crews the space they need to do their jobs. heated rivalry's first season averaged 10.6 million viewers per episode in the U.S. Here in Canada, Bell Media says the show is its most successful original series ever. Season 2 of Heated Rivalry is due out in the spring, but a release date hasn't yet been set. And the Blue and in sports, the Blue Jays coming out of a weekend in Philadelphia with a series win over the Phillies. Two of three games went to extra innings, but Toronto's taxed bullpen faltered yesterday by the time the game reached the bottom of the 12th.
0: He's 0-1 on the ground, through, and the Phillies win the game. They outlast the Blue Jays in a marathon, avoid the sweep, and Derek Hill is the hero in Philadelphia today.
23: And the Jays back home tonight, starting a four-game series against the Boston Red Sox to kick off a crucial stretch of their season against divisional opponents. The Jays are currently 3.5 games back of a wild-card playoff spot and very much in that fight. You can tap into breaking news anywhere. Keep in touch by downloading the CTV News app. News Talk 1010 weather. Sun cloud mix today with a 40% chance of showers and a risk of thunderstorms this afternoon. The high 28, it'll feel more like 33. Tomorrow, much of the same with a high of 28 and a humidex of 33, but it'll be sunny. Right now, it's mostly cloudy, 24 degrees and feeling like 31. I'm Stuart McGinn. Our next update at noon on News Talk 1010.
1: Come on in. 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
7: And joining me at the party table, she's the Queen's Park Observer, Sabrina Nanji. Good morning.
26: Morning, Jerry.
7: Big night for the Liberals of Ontario today?
26: Yeah, I think we can say that. They're having their first official leadership debate, which I realize, you know, we're in the middle of summer. It's hot. There's a big Jays game. Everyone's talking about tariffs or they're at the cottage. So I do think it's a bit of a challenge for them to maybe get some folks to pay attention. But this is the party leadership, right? So I think the people who matter, at least at this stage, are going to be card-carrying Liberals who will want to hear more about some policy ideas, the plans for defeating Doug Ford. But, you know, at the end of the day, I do think it's going to be important to hear from these folks, because if we're paying attention to the polls, and it's still a long ways to go until the next election, but whoever becomes Liberal leader in November, you know, could have a decent shot at unseating Doug Ford and the PCs and maybe even becoming premier.
7: Yeah, that's what they thought the last few leaders. But they've got to turn it around at some point. Let's just talk quickly about who's involved here. You've got three people, I guess, who are currently political people, and then one, two of them who have never held office. However, one of them, Dylan Morando, worked for Trudeau, for Dalton McGuinty, for Kathleen Wynne as a policy advisor, so certainly knows politics. And the other one is a financial technology engineer, Eric Lombardi. So we're going against three elected or previously elected people and a couple of newbies, is how it looks.
26: Yeah, you're right. And, you know, I think they're all going to have their own plans and agendas for what they want to accomplish tonight. I don't think there's going to be much fireworks, right? Like, they're all Liberals at the end of the day. It's, you know, still relatively early in the race. I don't think we're going to see like any pot shots, or at least not yet, in the same way that we saw maybe between Bonnie Crombie and Nate Erskine-Smith in the last round. But you're right. You know, for folks like Dylan Morando and Eric Lombardi, you know, the housing advocate who's never held office, who's also in the race, I think they're going to need to, you know, build up their profile to folks who might not have heard of them in the same way they've heard of Navdeep Bains or Stephanie Bowman or Lee Fairclough. The latter two are sitting MPPs. Yeah. And so I do think that they're going to need to, you know, put out bold promises, you know, be memorable, because don't forget, this is a ranked ballot too, right? So Liberals will be, you know, picking their first, second, third choice, and that matters in a leadership race with this format. I mean, in the last round, you know, Bonnie Crombie didn't win until the third ballot. So I think they will, you know, play nice for the most part, but also, you know, at the end of the day, if they're not the person's first choice, then they'll want to be the second choice, because that's going to matter come November.
7: Yeah, but tonight is not when they vote for. This is just a debate tonight to kind of position themselves, right?
26: Yeah, you're right. And I will say, with the exception of Eric Lombardi, that the housing advocate that you mentioned, they've all been relatively light in terms of policy proposals. I saw Navdeep Bains, who's a front runner, former Trudeau-era cabinet minister. He's leading the pack when it comes to fundraising. He did put out, some more detailed policies about his ideas, but it's still pretty vague at this point. You know, not a lot of the what and maybe not the how behind it. So, I'm looking forward to hearing more about that. But you're right, to vote for this, the vote comes, you have to be a member, by next month, a Liberal member, to be able to vote. And then that doesn't happen until November. And then we'll all find out who wins on November 21st.
7: All right. If you were forced to put down a toonie to bet, would it be on Navdeep Bains?
26: Well, I'm really, as most reporters, I'm really loath to make predictions. But I do think that he is perceived as a front runner, and he has, blown the rest of them out of the water when it comes to fundraising. I don't have the exact numbers in front of me, but he was well over $300,000 raised so far. He is the only one that can boast that he has sat in government, even though it's federally, but he's also got some political baggage too, right? I think the PCs and Doug Ford's crew might recognize, his potential threat, because once he made it official that he was running for Liberal leader, we saw conservative operators, cabinet ministers really just quickly pouncing on him and, tying him to Justin Trudeau and super clusters and, his track record, which Navdeep Bains, thinks is a positive, but the PCs at Queen's Park say we don't need a Trudeau-era Liberal here. So I think that is a bit telling, who they're attacking, of maybe who they see as, potential competition. But also, Lee Fairclough and Stephanie Bowman are actually sitting MPPs, and they've gotten, caucus is pretty split right now, but they've gotten, actual MPP Liberal endorsements because they're going to be saying, having a seat in the House is going to matter. Doug Ford has never faced a Liberal leader since becoming Premier in the chamber, a permanent one.
7: All right. Now, is there a possibility, speaking of Doug Ford, of United States booze coming back on the shelves?
26: Well, that's interesting. I mean, just a couple of weeks ago, the premiers were kind of all on side and said that Prime Minister Mark Carney was backing them up in the fact that they were going to leave U.S. booze off of the shelves here in Ontario. I don't know if you could hear my dog. He doesn't seem too happy about that.
7: It's all right.
26: But now we're hearing that, this could possibly be one of the concessions as we get closer to this latest tariff deadline. And, Doug Ford has taken a pretty hard stance against this, but he has said that, if there was a reasonable deal on the table, he would, consider taking it off. But what I wonder is, if U.S. booze does go back on the shelves, will Ontarians even want to be buying it? There has been some polling that suggests that a majority of people in this province, are going to think twice about buying bourbon or, a California red, even if that was available. So I guess we'll see what happens if it shakes out. I think Doug Ford might be open to it, but only if there's, a reasonable deal that he sees coming from the U.S.
7: Yeah, I would rather see a situation where if it's not selling because people don't want to buy it, then fine. People have the right to make that choice, but I want the choice to be there. But meanwhile, Doug Ford, the Billy Bishop Airport, the hotel expense stories, what's Doug been doing?
26: I mean, he's been laying pretty low, at least when it comes to meeting with reporters. And I will, give the premier credit that up until July 24th, a couple of weeks ago, he was meeting regularly with us and taking questions. And then now he's not doing that so much. We don't usually get a heads up of where he's at. I know he was at Taste of the Danforth this weekend. He was doing a fundraising event today. He had this photo op only with Prime Minister Mark Carney a couple of days ago, where they were touring a transit station for the new line, and there were no reporters allowed to ask questions there, no formal media availability. But we have a lot of questions for the premier, right? in addition to the latest update, you know, on his this hotel expense scandal, has his MPPs paid everything back like he's ordered them to? We've also gotten a lot of news about the feds and, you know, them sort of backing off and poking holes in Doug Ford's dream of having jets at Billy Bishop. And while Mark Carney addressed it for the first time a couple of days ago, Doug Ford hasn't, at least himself personally, said, you know, where he stands on all of this. We have heard from some of his MPPs who are now going tit for tat, you know, maybe putting up more of a fight on the Alto Rail. Transportation Minister Pravmeet Sekaria said that he's still going to be plowing ahead, you know, despite Ottawa's decision. But we have yet to hear from the premier. So, you know, I'm just waiting on that. He hasn't been doing so hot in the polls. I wonder if him laying low is a bit strategic, but we've got questions. And not to mention, like, the one we're talking about today, yeah, you know, whether he would put booze back on the LCBO shelves.
7: Well, he's actually been so good at talking to reporters and answering any question at all that actually Bob Reid on Touchdowns and Fumbles joked that the most common lead line in a political story in Ontario is at an unrelated press conference. You know, he's good at that.
26: It happens.
7: Yeah, I've got about 40 seconds left here, and I'm going to get into a story in the next segment I'll ask you about. There's a story about a news anchor in Memphis falling asleep live on air. Have you ever fallen asleep at like a totally inappropriate time?
26: You know, I don't know how that happens on air because I always get an adrenaline rush when I'm talking to folks like you, Jerry. Uh-huh. But I heard that she was a new mom, so I can kind of understand it. I might have nodded off in a question period or two, you know, when it gets to the friendly questions and it's just government asking themselves, you know, why are we so awesome? Yeah. That's when I tend to zone out.
7: I can't blame you for that one. Sabrina Nancy, Queen's Park Observer, thanks very much.
26: Thanks, Jerry.
7: Memphis news anchor falls asleep live on air during a newscast. Have you ever fallen asleep at a really inappropriate time? Let's talk about that coming up. It's 11:15. News Talk 1010, Time Saver Traffic.
10: Hey. Just a handful of trouble spots left to work around this morning. On the eastbound side of the 401, we're still seeing a stalled vehicle blocking that left lane on the collector's ramp to Nielsen Road. 404 southbound, still busy from Finch all the way down to the 401, and that volume carries all the way onto the DBP southbound, where you're going to continue to find slow traffic all the way through to Eglinton before things ease off. There's a certain feeling on a Sunday drive, no rush, no noise. 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I'm Sonia Sash. 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
7: This is a pretty fascinating story and probably very embarrassing for the individual involved. She's a news anchor in Memphis, and we've got a report from the street going on, and the camera comes back to her, and she's asleep. The morning crew here on CTV had a report on it.
22: Just running 465 miles in a matter of days to make all of this happen. Oh my gosh.
27: Hey there.
22: Dominique Dillon is a morning show host in Memphis, and she recently fell asleep during a reporter live hit. As a new mom, she's just recently back to work and still adjusting to the schedule. Dillon is getting lots of support online after the brief power nap that was caught on camera.
27: I wonder if she does 4 hours as well. Yeah. You know, it reminds me of some of our meetings where one of the two anchors on this desk has been known to fall asleep. Not this one.
22: Yeah, I do it incognito, though, with the sunglasses.
27: It's amazing with the sunglasses on.
22: Yeah, with the sunglasses on.
7: Okay, well, it's one thing to fall asleep in a meeting. It's another thing to fall asleep when you're supposed to be live on television. I've never fallen asleep while on the radio. I've fallen asleep in very many places where I shouldn't, I guess. Has that happened to you? Have you fallen asleep in a situation that's kind of embarrassing? Or are you the person, I've got several family members I won't name, who are like this. You're sitting there talking to them, and all of a sudden you realize they're asleep. It's just okay. And then here's the other thing that happens. By the way, I'm happy to hear your experiences at 416-872-1010. 416-872-1010. One of those family members will wake up and say, "Well, what were you, like I stopped talking for no good reason." That's the thing I've had to deal with. On Friends, Chandler fell asleep at work, and there was a consequence to that.
28: Boston is down, Atlanta is down, Houston is down. I could go on and on, but instead of boring you, I'll go straight to my 42-point plan. Okay, if everyone's on board, it's settled. Chandler. Chandler.
29: Yeah.
28: Are you on board?
29: Yes.
28: Then problem solved. Chandler will be running our office in Tulsa. You're gonna love Oklahoma.
7: Wake up and pretend you're always a part of the meeting. I don't think I've ever fallen asleep actually in a meeting. Well, okay, if it was a Zoom meeting, maybe. because if you can get away with turning your camera off, then you've got that opportunity. Or you could turn sideways, right? And you're not looking right at the camera, but you're there. You're ostensibly, you're paying attention. Noah, you're nodding like you've done this sort of thing in a Zoom meeting.
0: I've done stuff like this. Absolutely. It happens. Deal with it.
7: I'm tired. All right. Here is Steve from Toronto.
2: Hi, Joey. Good morning. Hi. Glad to have you back. Hope you had a good vacation. I think you would relate to this. I fell asleep after a heavy meal and riding a lot on my motorcycle. And all you need is 2 or 3 seconds. And when I woke up, there was no more road but a big ditch. And that's where I found myself in.
7: Oh, you went in the ditch?
2: Oh, yeah. I went off the road. And, I was very, very lucky. I walked away, no problem, but yeah, it was quite scary.
7: Well, I'll tell you, Steve, I will admit to this. I had flown, and I was borrowing a bike. I flew, so I was really tired because of just the way the whole thing had gone. And I got on the bike, and I hooked up with the guys I was supposed to be riding with. And then we went and had lunch, and I made the same mistake, Steve. Tired and a lot to eat, not a good thing. And I fell asleep on the bike, and what woke me up was they had those little ridges on the side of the road.
2: Yeah.
7: And I woke up, and when we stopped, one of the guys came over to me and said, "What was that all about?" And I said, "I fell asleep." And you know what? Thank God for those ridges there, because that's what woke me up before I could hit the ditch.
2: Yeah, that's what happened to me. I woke up, but it was already too late. I was going off the road, but luckily everything worked out. Ride safely.
7: All right. Thanks very much. Appreciate your call. You ride safely as well. 416-872-1010. 416-872-1010. When did you go to sleep at the wrong time? Okay. Listen to this one. I fell asleep during sex. Didn't go over well. Oh, really? Really? That lack of interest did not go over well? Here's Daryl from Guelph.
3: Good morning, Jerry.
7: Hi.
3: Unfortunately for my wife, I have a stress-induced narcolepsy condition.
7: Oh.
3: And it also pairs very well with my ADHD. So whenever she wants to have a serious conversation, which are always perfectly warranted, my brain goes, okay, go to sleep now. You want to avoid this? Go to sleep.
7: But you're not doing that out of disrespect for your wife.
3: No. Far from it. My brain just cannot stay conscious for some reason. I'm doing some sleep training and it's getting better, but it's poor her.
7: How does sleep training work?
3: Well, basically, I'm training myself to. Basically, it's the same thing as immersion therapy. Like if you are scared of something, you sit in a room with a very small representation of it, and then you just slowly build up your tolerance for it. So I set time limits for serious conversations. We schedule conversations so that I know it's coming, and that helps my brain readjust to the idea of, well, this isn't actually as stressful as I think it is, and it's silly for me to fall asleep.
7: Are you allowed to drive?
3: Oh, yes. That was a question your producer asked me. I am. I've never encountered a problem driving before.
7: All right. Thanks very much for your call.
3: Relationship stuff.
7: All right. Good luck to you. Sandra from Hamilton writes in, texting 872-1010. Dental patient falls asleep during treatment. We woke him up when we were done. I wouldn't mind falling asleep during dental treatment, as a matter of fact. Here is Frank.
4: Yeah, I Gary, I really like listening to you.
7: Thank you.
4: Nice topics. But I'll tell you what, this just rang a bell on me. Sleep apnea is a ongoing problem today, and you have to be careful that you haven't been misdiagnosed or think that you're just too tired. What happened to me was I was driving to an area that I always go to, and I had to cut through a very busy two-way intersection. I fell asleep about 15 yards away from that intersection. I drove right through unknowing it, hit a wire fence, woke up, and realized what had just happened. There were three guys came to me. They wanted what happened to me, and there was nobody else around. But I'll tell you, I'm standing here today talking to you with a lot of luck.
7: Yeah.
4: That happens. If you have a doziness, or even if you get tired on the road and you have to pull over, better get it checked. You know, sleep apnea could be in your neighborhood, and I'll tell you what, it's a killer.
7: Are you allowed to drive now?
4: Well, nobody knows about it.
7: Oh, well, see? You just told us all.
4: I'll tell you what, now that you brought that up, I just turned into the year you've got to get your drivers tested to before you can go on the road.
7: Yeah.
4: Went through all the studying of all the appointments for coming to the stage, and even I didn't get a drive test. How do you like that one?
7: All right.
4: I just passed through by doing the visual test. And they want to see me in 2 years from now. If they would have heard that, they would have turned around and wrapped me up.
7: Okay, Frank, so, at what age do you have that compulsory test?
4: Well, the age that... This is just new of an Ontario now, so I understand.
7: Okay.
4: I just turned 80, okay?
7: Oh, I see. Okay. And well, then, you sound pretty spry.
4: Well, thank you. But about 2.5... No, let's say... No, only more. About 3 months ago, I got an indication for a renewal of my license, and that's where they catch you, you see?
7: I see. All right.
4: And the thing is, they wanted me to go for the test to validate my license, but I don't know what happened. I got there that day, and they just said, yo, you're okay. And I guess it's just... maybe
7: they were busy.
4: On record or whatever it is. I don't know why it is.
7: Yeah.
4: But if they would have known that... If they

0: seat, back when the turntables were still going, you could tell the needle was still on, and hit the next record and just paced around. Felt like I was having a heart attack at 23.
1: Thanks very much, Charlie. I've actually heard that late at night on the radio back when we used to play records. When a record comes to the end, kids, the needle, it just goes, and you could hear that on the radio. Fascinating for a few moments. I'll end with this. Jess writes in, first date, went to the theater, fell asleep. No second date. I want to do another sleep-related story coming up because there's an article I was reading this morning about how many people think they can do catch-up sleep on the weekend, and apparently that's not true. I'll tell you what I do to work against the hours that I work, and we'll have more of a conversation on sleep coming up, if you can stay awake for it, on News Talk 1010. It's 11:30, News Talk 1010 time, Sabre traffic.
2: Morning drive is finally starting to settle down. 401 westbound, though, we're seeing a stop vehicle that is in the right shoulder at Avenue Road. Not affecting a live lane, which is great, but expect a visual slowdown. 404 southbound is starting to widen up, with traffic improving through the trip to the 401. DVP southbound, much better. Traffic moving well into the downtown core. Needing an oil change or maintenance check? Drop into Mr. Lube Plus Tires. No appointment needed before you hit the road this summer. 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I'm Sonia Sash. 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
1: Thanks for being along. We were talking about falling asleep at inappropriate times. It was actually brought to mind because of a story out of Memphis. It's pretty funny. You're watching a news report on television, and there's a lady doing her report out on the street, and then she hands it back to the anchor, and they put the anchor on camera, and she's asleep. I would have thought maybe the cameraman could have woken her up maybe a couple seconds before, you know, putting her back on, or a producer or somebody. But regardless, she got caught sleeping live on television. But there's another aspect of this, and that is how you manage your sleep so that you can get through the day, the week, the month, whatever it might be. And I'm looking at an article in the Toronto Sun. You've spent Monday through Friday running on 5 hours of sleep, working late nights and waking up early enough to do it all over again. On Saturday, you get 12 glorious hours of shut-eye and feel instantly refreshed when you wake up. You're all caught up on your sleep, right? Apparently, no. The idea that a single morning or weekend spent logging extra hours in bed can wipe away a week's worth of sleep deprivation, they say, is one of the most persistent sleep myths that exists. Sleep experts wish everyone understood about how catch-up sleep actually works and why your Z's can't just be topped off like a gas tank. Sleep debt is essentially the difference between how much sleep your body needs and how much it gets. And to put it another way, it's the cumulative amount of lost sleep an individual has experienced. I get up very early in the morning to work. And not as early as I used to when I did the actual morning shows for many, many years. And for a long time, this was very much a problem for me. I'd be interested in how you deal with it if you have issues with getting enough sleep through the course of a 24-hour period. And maybe because of my schedule, I can do what I do. But it used to be a real problem because I am sort of naturally a late-night person, which is not uncommon. It seems like a lot of people attracted to doing this are the kinds of people who are attracted to getting out and having fun at night and all that kind of stuff. And then we got to get up at 4 a.m. and it's not good. So what I have started to do is I sleep in the daytime as well. I mean, I come in here, I do my work, I get the things done that I need to do when I go home, and then I sleep. I'm not talking about a nap. I sleep most of the time in the afternoon. And I felt kind of guilty about it, actually. And then my son Tanner, who's going to join us in the next segment on an issue of fewer people going out to restaurants these days, according to an article in The Star, said to me, well, you're doing biphasic sleeping. And I looked it up and yes, that's what I do. And now I feel awfully good about it. And here's what it is. Biphasic sleep is a pattern of rest where a person divides their daily sleep into two separate blocks instead of one long stretch. This usually takes the form of a core nighttime sleep combined with an afternoon sleep. First sleep, second sleep, separated by quiet wakefulness. This is how I'm able to watch all the Jays games and stay up and still get up in the morning and do what I need to do. Because I'll sleep for several hours in the afternoon. It's not a power nap. It's an actual sleep. So I wonder how you manage it if you find yourself just not being able to get enough sleep. I mean, at some point, that is just not good for us. 416-872-1010, 416-872-1010, and you can call me toll-free, 877-518-5151, 877-518-5151. In fact, I have read, well, my son was telling me this, and then I read up on it, that way back in the day, before anything other than a candle for light, what people used to do is go to bed when it got dark because there was nothing to do other than sit up and read maybe by candlelight or whatever. And what would happen is apparently in the middle of the night, they'd wake up and then they'd get up and maybe then they would do some reading or do whatever you can get accomplished by candlelight. And after a few hours, they'd go back to bed and sleep and then get up when sun came up. So just split the day was apparently a kind of a natural human thing to do. And this morning I was talking to Robert Turner about this, and he was telling me about some report he saw along the lines of the biphasic sleeping like I do. He said that in this experiment, if I understood him correctly, they took some people and they put them in an environment that was very much like medieval times. And basically their clock was all run by when the sun went down and the sun came up. And they just kind of naturally fell into that pattern of sleeping for a few hours, getting up for a few hours and going back to sleep. That's a more natural human thing to do. Somebody writes, how long constitutes a nap versus a sleep? See, I think a nap is 20 minutes, half an hour, whereas a sleep, I think our cycles are 90 minutes, if I understand it correctly. So I think if you've gone 90 minutes, you've had sleep. If you do less than that, you've just had a quick nap, the power nap. Someone writes in, when I was working dinners at the restaurant, I couldn't sleep until about 2 or 3 a.m. And I had two children that I had to be up for. So I would sleep 4 hours, drop them off at school, and around 10 a.m., take another 4 hour sleep. That makes a lot of sense. And I think your body can get used to that. At least it seems that way to me. I don't go around tired. Okay, I was tired this weekend, but that's because I wore myself out doing over 4,000 kilometers on my motorcycle over my vacation and staying up with friends that I was visiting along the way and family and all of that kind of stuff. So when I got home, this is why I came home on Saturday, by the way, instead of pushing the vacation to, you know, get home late Sunday, come in, work on Monday. It's just, I don't do that anymore. That's also the value of 2 weeks off. If you got 1 week, you got to fit everything in. So this was a lot better. Someone writes, they used to do other things at night as well. That's why the families were so huge. You know what's amazing? Okay, since you brought that up in a sort of a Beavis and Butthead way, but I'll go along with it because that's who I am. Here's what was amazing to me, okay? Way back in the day when a lot of that was happening, the kind of sleep that I was talking about, that everybody lived in one room. Basically, the house was one room. And in some cases, they even had a few of the animals in there. And they were all in there, and everybody was in there in one room together, and somehow they just kept having babies. I'm not sure exactly how that happened. Maybe it was just they didn't care. Like, it was just all a natural part of what goes on. What?
2: Different time, I guess.
1: Yeah. But don't you think that would wake you up, Christian?
2: I'm a pretty deep sleeper, so maybe not. My dad's got a really loud Corvette, and every time he leaves at 6 in the morning to go to his car shows, I don't hear a sound.
1: Okay. How many kids in your family?
2: You're looking at them.
1: Oh, you're it.
2: Well, in my immediate family, but I have three other cousins.
1: All right. Well, the cousins we don't care about. Here's a text message. I wake up for work at 3 a.m. On days off, I usually wake up at the same time, have breakfast, and around 9 o'clock, sleep until about 10:30. I think you should sleep whenever you can. That's how I look at it. Here's an opportunity for you. The CNE is returning August 21st through Labor Day. The CNE, your chance to win a 4-pack of Ride All Day passes. All right, here's what we're going to do. We're going to make it really simple. 10th caller at 416-872-1010. Christian will manage that. 416-872-1010. 10th caller. 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Coming up next, saw an article in The Star that restaurants are getting expensive because food is getting expensive and fewer people are going out to dine. As you may know, my son Tanner is a restaurateur, bartender, restaurant owner, and chef. He's going to join me next to follow up on this phenomenon on News Talk 1010. It's 11:45, News Talk 1010, Time Saver Traffic.
3: A few new issues are popping up around the city as the morning winds down. 401 eastbound, a stalled transport truck is blocking the right lane on the collector end to West End Road. Not a major holdup, but expect a brief slowdown if you're making that move. 404 northbound is down to a single lane on the ramp to Elgin Mills, while highway maintenance continues. And King and Dufferin, still the toughest spot in town right now, with police on the scene and traffic is backed up through that intersection in every direction. 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
1: Thanks for being along. There's an article in the Toronto Star today that says Toronto diners are going out less and restaurants are racing to meet their higher expectations. Here's how the article begins. These days, when Tuli Parabets goes out for dinner, she dresses up and makes a date of it. Wasn't always that way. She used to dine out 4 or 5 times a week, but rising costs have cut that down to just a couple of outings, making each meal feel more like an occasion. The 47-year-old mortgage broker points to everything from the new 18% baseline tip to $24 cocktails is the reason she's become more selective. A 2025 Restaurants Canada report found 3 in 4 Canadians are eating out less. It's 81% among those 18 to 34. And she says, I'm specific about where I eat and what I try. And her expectations have rose along with the prices. So what are those? Friendly service and personalized attention from owners have become essential. Saturday nights at 7 here on News Talk 1010, I do a show along with my son Tanner called Flavor Files. It's about food and drink and culture and touches on these kinds of things. He is the expert on the show. He's a restaurateur. He's a bartender, a Michelin award-winning cocktail creator and chef. And he joins me now. Good morning.
5: Good morning. Great to be back.
1: Are you experiencing this phenomenon?
5: Oh, it's something that I talk to my staff about all the time. I mean, we've talked about this for a long time. We get a lot of people who have kids that live in our area. And so I talk to the staff and I say, these people might get 12 date nights a year. So it doesn't matter that you had a bad day when you came in. It doesn't matter what you've got going on. We're in the entertainment business and we have to put on the show every night. Because if you get 12 nights a year, we can't be the one that fell short. That's not good for business.
1: Okay, but this lady quoted here in this article, Tanner, she used to go out 4 or 5 times a week. Are there very many people that do that?
5: There are people that do that. Business travelers are still doing that. You still get, obviously, you know, the very affluent people, they're still doing that. And that's why when you look at what is getting invested in restaurant dining right now, it's either very fast to go style food, think like skip the dishes, Uber Eats, yeah, or it's everybody chasing the business customer and the very rich. And that's why restaurants right now, they're spending $2 million to get open, hiring fancy designers, importing chefs from other countries to try to get the richest dollars they can and create that experience. That's what's growing right now.
1: Okay, but what about the other side of it? And that is the really cheap restaurants to go to. Are we going to get into a situation where there are either the very low-end restaurants and the high-end restaurants and nothing in the middle?
5: That's exactly who's getting squeezed. When people talk about, you know, a K-shaped economy, that's what's happening. Is you're seeing this whole band of sort of casual dining restaurants that are getting closed. The places where, you know, that article talks about, we'd have people that just came by for some oysters and Chablis on the way home. Those are the people that are disappearing. And so it's basically, I want, you know, chips, queso. I want that, or it's something more expensive. And that's who I'm really worried about, is that middle where it was approachable but fun. And often those are the restaurants more likely to have active ownership on the floor every night. Those are the people that are disappearing.
1: Okay, but what has happened is we've done shows here and talked about often the fact that what's really hurting people is the cost of groceries. And maybe when people think about groceries, they're thinking about their own shopping. But you have to shop for groceries too, and then you have to get those groceries paid for. So it's horrible because you're putting up prices where people are going, oh my gosh, you want that for that item, and you don't really have a choice.
5: Well, you don't have a choice. I mean, we talk about food cost every single week at my company. And what are we going to serve and how are we going to serve it? And what you see a lot of restaurants doing is just saying, we have to serve less. The food is getting smaller. My restaurants are in Texas. And if Texas plates are getting small, you know there's a problem with the economy.
1: All right. I've just heard from two people this morning who were going to Texas, and they want to know what the name of your restaurant is. Well, you've made a change from that tasting menu that you used to have with Rye Restaurant, but you're still trying to serve cool food with a cocktail program. Is that a good way to say it?
5: Yeah, we have our cocktail bar apothecary. We do a three-course dinner. It's all the same chefs that were running our tasting menu. We're just trying to move that restaurant, funny enough, to a richer neighborhood so we can bring in more of that high-end business clientele, because our sort of localized restaurant environment we're at right now was just not the best place for it.
1: Well, what's happening along, let's use the street where you're located as an example, not the one out in the suburbs, but downtown in Dallas in the Greenville area. And there are a lot of, you're in an area full of restaurants and places like that. Are you seeing some of those mid kinds of restaurants going out of business?
5: Oh, definitely. I mean, one of the most popular restaurants on my street is a counter service slider bar, where people can get two little sliders for $9, and there's no waiters. You just go up to the cash register and you bounce. And that place is always doing business. Meanwhile, across the street, there was a high-end Japanese barbecue, the kind of place where you cook the meat in front of yourself. All the service, all the bells and whistle, multiple locations in Japan just closed 2 weeks ago across the street from the counter service slider place.
1: Well, somebody just wrote in as you and I are talking, and my son Tanner is with me. He and I do Flavor Files about these kinds of things on Saturday nights at 7 here on News Talk 1010. But an article in the Star this morning tells us that people are going out less to dine, and obviously that's affecting the whole restaurant business. But somebody sent a text message here, Tanner, saying those cheap restaurants are no longer cheap.
5: Well, right. I mean, but that's exactly what we're talking about is, you know, it's funny when what you thought was, oh, it's cheap, we can get Chinese takeout. When you start to get the bills that you're seeing now, or you add on delivery fees and things like that, I mean, it's getting just difficult for all of us. I mean, I got to believe the rice cooker business is the right one to be in, because people have to start making Chinese at home.
1: Well, maybe. Here's a text message. Don't restaurants buy wholesale cheaper than the grocery store?
5: It's true that we can get things cheaper than a grocery store, but I'm also, you know, I'm paying downtown rent. I've got an incredible number of people that I have to pay to cook all of this. And while, yes, my price is less, it's still going up. And I got to keep all of that math organized.
1: Well, that's what I was thinking, is that, yes, you may be buying it cheaper, but you're not buying it cheaper than you paid for it last year. And so your menu prices are going to reflect that. And then people are going to say, I just can't afford this anymore. And even as the guy who's trying to stay in business, you understand where they're coming from.
5: Well, of course, I understand it, because I go to my own bar, get handed my bill after the employee discount, and think, this place is expensive. Someone should do something about that.
1: Well, maybe you should do, you know how they have every once in a while, the automobile dealers will do, they'll do a promotion called employee pricing. Maybe you should do that. You should say employee discount for everybody in the month of August.
5: Yeah, that would actually be a good idea. How about this? Anybody from 1010 that comes and tells me they heard this interview, I'll give you employee pricing.
1: Okay, wait a minute. I want you to repeat that. If you're in Texas in August in Dallas and you go to Apothecary and you say, Tanner, I heard Tanner on News Talk 1010, they get employee pricing.
5: They get employee pricing, the Jerry special.
1: What an offer. A city thousands of miles away. All right. Tanner, we'll talk on Saturday night at 7. Thanks very much.
5: Great to be here.
1: All right. This is News Talk 1010.
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22: Good afternoon. I'm Heather Seaman. It's mostly cloudy and 24 degrees right now. Feels like 31. Keep that umbrella handy this afternoon. The complete forecast after the news. Canada's trade minister in Washington as talks heat up ahead of Trump's latest tariff threat. And Unifor begins contract talks with GM. Details on these stories and more coming up, but first... Here's Time Saver traffic.
3: A couple of new problems are replacing the bigger delays. 401 eastbound still has a stalled transport truck blocking that right lane on the collector ramp to Western Road. Only a minor slowdown. Still on the 401 westbound, a stalled vehicle blocking that center lane on the collector ramp to Dixie. Expect traffic to slow as you're getting onto the ramp. 404 northbound still seeing that left lane closed on the ramp to Elgin Mills for highway maintenance. And King and Dufferin continues to be the toughest intersection in the city with police still on scene. 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Time Saver Traffic, I'm Sonia Sash. 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
22: Canadian trade officials are back in Washington as the clock counts down to August 19th. That's the date that new U.S. tariffs on Canadian goods are scheduled to take effect. CTV's Michael Serapio is looking into how far Canada might be willing to go to get a deal with the U.S. before next week.
23: We know that the Prime Minister is walking a bit of a political tightrope here. We've seen time and again Canadians expressing in different surveys that they don't necessarily want to take an easy line with the Americans. They don't want to be making concessions. We heard that from the Conservative leader this past weekend as well. But and when it comes to concessions, well, we know from speaking to industry sources that the Canadian negotiators are looking at possibly dropping the counter tariffs applied to U.S. vehicles that are non-CUSMA compliant, also willing to consider getting booze back onto Canadian shelves, American booze that the provinces, 8 out of 10, have kept off of store shelves these last few months. Also, other reports pointing to potential concessions on dairy.
22: Now, when it comes to dairy, it wouldn't be a wholesale abandonment of the supply management system, but perhaps greater quotas of U.S. dairy on Canadian shelves. Meantime, Canada is looking for greater action on some longstanding irritants like the Trump tariffs on steel, aluminum, as well as Canadian autos and lumber. Unifor is set to begin contract negotiations with General Motors after reaching a deal with Ford Motor Company. The union says the agreement with Ford marked successful pattern-setting negotiations. In pattern bargaining, a union negotiates with one company to set terms that it hopes to replicate with other companies in the same sector. In other news, one person is in hospital with non-life-threatening injuries after a stabbing inside a Scarborough apartment building this morning. It happened near Kingston Road and Lawrence Avenue just before 8 a.m. Police say the victim and a suspect got into some sort of altercation prior to the stabbing. A suspect was arrested at the scene. It's not clear what charges, if any, they'll face or whether the pair knew each other. The investigation continues. And police have launched a two-week traffic safety campaign involving micro-mobility devices like electric bikes and scooters. CP24's Jamie Goodfreund has more.
24: The campaign will focus on regulations and lawful use in an effort to reduce collisions before kids head back to school. Police will be looking out for things like illegal riding on sidewalks and illegal use of e-bikes in bike lanes. Police say there have been over 500 reported collisions involving micro-mobility devices so far this year, including two fatal crashes involving e-scooters.
22: In sports, the Toronto Blue Jays open an important four-game home series with the Boston Red Sox. Toronto is 3.5 games behind in the AL wildcard race, with Boston holding one of those spots. First pitch just after 7 o'clock tonight at Rogers Centre. Keep in touch by downloading the CTV News app. A SunCloud mix today, a 40% chance of showers and a risk of a thunderstorm, a high of 27, 32 with the Humidex. Partly cloudy tonight, a 30% chance of showers. Early this evening, also a risk of a thunderstorm, a low of 18. Plenty of sunshine on Tuesday, a high of 27. A SunCloud mix Wednesday, a 40% chance of showers and a high of 27. Right now, mostly cloudy and 24, feels like 31. 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
1: Hello, everybody. Tim Power sitting in for Vashi today on Monday, August the 10th. Great to be with you. Hope everyone had good weekends. There's a lot to go through today. Time for the rundown.
2: The rundown.
1: Canadian negotiators are headed back to Washington today to try and strike a trade deal to halt or at least soften Trump's 50% tariffs set to take place August 19th. Industry sources tell CTV News Canada is willing to drop counter tariffs on autos and convince the provinces to put American alcohol back on shelves. If the U.S. agrees to reduce steep tariffs on key sectors such as forestry, autos, steel, aluminum, and dairy. Delighted to bring on Michael Serapio, CTV News national correspondent. Michael, I enjoy this role reversal. Usually,
3: I am
1: taking your questions. Be ready, sir. Be ready. I know you are. Michael, the question I got about this morning when I was talking on the radio in Newfoundland is, well, this is all great, but should we trust any deal we could get? That's maybe a bit premature, but we're trying to consummate a deal. What can you tell us about what we know?
3: Yeah, well, as you say, there are questions amongst them, just how trustworthy is any deal signed with Donald Trump? Because we know the man changes his mind quite often, including CUSMA, which he led and renegotiated the old NAFTA. So we know that is a legitimate concern. There's also concerns about the kind of concessions the prime minister will make. We've seen polls time and time again showing the Canadians really want the prime minister to maintain this elbows up, take no guff from Washington's stance. And we also saw that from Pierre Poilievre this past weekend, because he did write that letter to the prime minister, basically saying, give no quarter to the Americans unless you get access to key sectors for Canada. And ultimately, that's where we're at. You mentioned what we've been able to confirm through industry sources about making possible concessions on auto tariffs that Canada has applied on U.S. autos that are non-CUSMA compliant, as well as working with the provinces, 8 out of 10, to get American booze and liquor back onto the shelves, and then, of course, dairy. So all of that is in play, but as you say, it's not just Canada rolling over on this, because this is a negotiation, and from our understanding, in return, Canada wants some long-standing irritants, those sectoral trade tariffs on aluminum, steel, on autos and lumber, to be addressed as well. So we'll see where this falls out, but at this point, they continue to talk, and this tariff threat that the U.S. president proclaimed a couple of weeks ago that has reignited negotiations, which arguably have been fairly quiet and moribund these last few months.
1: Quiet and morbid. I will not make the obvious segue to what that may mean about our relationship with the U.S. under this president at the moment, but I will ask on dairy, Michael. Mm-hmm. What's the reaction been in Canada to the trickling out of a suggestion that we might make concessions on dairy?
3: Yeah, and there's real concern around that, right? Because when you look at the supply management system that has been able to give Canada a secure supply on dairy, it has also meant that Canada has been able to maintain quality control and has given dairy farmers a livable wage in this country. So obviously there's, and not surprisingly, there's concern around that. Although if you're a dairy farmer, I think there's some comfort that you can take from what the Prime Minister said just a few days ago, that he's still committed to supply management. So the system writ large overall, I think what you have to look for, though, is what is the concession? So rather than abandoning dairy altogether, the system that we have in this country, it will probably, if any concessions are made, be about increasing the amount of American cheese and milk that we see on Canadian shelves, increasing their quota rather than abandoning the system. And bear in mind, the United States has a completely different system when it comes to dairy. It's a very free market that has meant that farmers have been very much competitive against each other, trying to produce as much milk as they can, which means the use of hormones and other things, to try to get more market share. So there's a huge desire amongst American dairy farmers to access the Canadian market. But, you know, I will say, you listen to the dairy farmers here, and they make the argument that Canada has had a more secure, healthier dairy supply because of supply management.
1: Before I let you go, because I know you got to go back to the TV machine, quick question. Anthony Scaramucci, former communications director to President Bush and his first team, affectionately known as the Mooch, has come out and says that Trump will taco, which means he will chicken out. Mm-hmm. Anybody reacting to all of that, or is that just grist for the mill in the Trump story?
3: Listen, I think it's grist for the mill, and I think you have to put into context of this latest tariff threat, because 50% on across $28 billion worth of Canadian exports, that's huge. That's not quite the nuclear threat of getting rid of CUSMA and ripping it up altogether, but it comes pretty close. And, you know, from the art of the deal from Mr. Trump, he does do this create crisis, and out of that crisis create fear, and out of that fear get a deal. And so I when you add Anthony Scaramucci's comments today that Trump will chicken out, which he has done before, it's kind of, you know, his modus operandi in terms of anything, whether it comes to trade, whether it comes to international security, where he creates the scenario of the utmost concern, and then when the deadline comes along, it's watered down or abandoned altogether. So I think there is some precedence for that, what we're hearing from Anthony Scaramucci. But of course, we have to watch our own negotiators on the ground to see if that is what happens. I think a lot of people would be happy if he did cave on the 50% tariff threat.
1: Yeah, it's never good strategy to listen to what a pundit says. Coming from a pundit. Michael, appreciate your time.
3: Great talking, my friend. Did I sound like we changed the chairs here? Did that satisfy you?
1: Did I do okay? Or are you going to give me a critique after? Which I'm always welcome for, my friend.
3: Listen, why don't we have dinner and then we'll exchange critiques then?
1: Yeah, I guess I'm paying, which is okay. That's all right. Good to talk to you, my friend.
3: I'm a poor journalist.
1: All right, take care. That is Michael Serapio, CTV News national correspondent. Speaking of tariffs, tariff support as negotiations continue in Washington. The government has announced another relief package for the steel industry here at home in a bid to help domestic producers hit hard by tariffs on steel. The feds will start covering half the shipping cost of steel products sold within Canada. The $100 million program aims to incentivize Canadian steel producers to sell to Canadian customers, giving the industry a boost as demand in the U.S. market has dried up. Federal Transportation Minister Stephen McKinnon told reporters there are safeguards in place to make sure only Canadian steel is eligible for the rebate.
4: We have measures in place to ensure, first and foremost, that it will be, in fact, Canadian steel, melted, poured, mill-tested Canadian steel, certified by the shippers. Those products then once they're shipped by marine mode or by rail, the invoices are submitted to, in this case, Transport Canada, and they'll be eligible for up to a 50% reimbursement of those transportation expenses.
1: BC Ferries, big story, fires, I should say, BC Fires. A province-wide state of emergency is in effect for all of British Columbia as the province continues to battle dangerous and destructive wildfires. At the epicenter in this fast-moving fire is the Bald Range Blaze, sweeping through the Okanagan Valley, which forced more than 20,000 people to evacuate from Summerland and Peachland District. The RCMP has confirmed an 80-year-old woman died during the evacuation. The fire grew to over 130 square kilometers on Sunday, up from 100 on Saturday. Premier David Eby announced the state of emergency on Saturday.
5: This new fire marks a significant shift in the overall fire situation in our province. Today, based on the advice of emergency officials, Minister Green has declared a provincial state of emergency. With this new fast-moving wildfire and the large-scale evacuation that took place overnight, emergency officials advise us that they now need the specific tools it enables available to them at a moment's notice, should they be needed.
1: This morning at a press conference, Federal Defense Minister David McGuinty said the province has made a request for assistance from the Canadian Armed Forces to provide the help needed. When we come back, we are going to talk to the mayor of Summerlin, B.C., Mayor Doug Holmes, about how things are going there. Stand by for that in a moment on the Vashi Cabela Show. We'll be right back.
6: Southbound, the 401 eastbound is still heavy from the 427 through to the 400 before traffic finally starts to open up again. And the 400 southbound is also slow approaching the 401 with delays easing once you're through that interchange. And Dufferin and Bloor still seeing fire crews wrapping up the earlier incident. 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
1: Tim Power sitting in for Vashi today, and of course the story that has captured the nation's attention are the wildfires in British Columbia. Tens of thousands of people were forced to flee communities in BC's Okanagan region over the weekend as out-of-control wildfires swept through the area. Evacuation orders cover the entire community of Summerland with a population of 12,000. Another 8,000 were told to flee around the nearby town of Peachland. The Bald Range wildfire was reported on Friday afternoon. This is on the western shore of Lake Okanagan, just south of Kelowna. In just the span of a few hours, the blaze grew in size to more than 5,000 hectares. By Saturday morning, it had nearly doubled to 9,500 hectares. BC RCMP say one person, an 83-year-old woman, has died as a result of the fire. Pleased now to have the mayor of Summerland, BC. He's a very busy man, but he's made time for us. Mayor Doug Holmes is with us. Mayor Holmes, first of all, how is everybody doing? This is an overwhelming experience to try and evacuate and live through these wildfires. How are people doing?
2: Yeah, you know, we're coping. Everybody's, making the best of obviously a bad situation. The evacuation actually went incredibly smoothly. For having no notice, it was just, get out now. And neighbors help neighbors. We have a lot of older people in the community. The elderly were very orderly. The seniors' homes were evacuated. And we're a small town, and we all know each other, and we all help each other. And most of us have come down to Penticton, which is south of Summerland, because the highway north to Kelowna was cut off by the fire, so we only had one way to get out. And everybody here is kind of helping us. It's kind of strange seeing your entire town walking around the streets of another town.
1: It's amazing what terrible circumstances will do to unite people. And speaking of terrible circumstances, I don't know how much information you know, but I'm going to try and shed a little bit of light on this. As I just said a moment ago, we understand an 80-year-old woman had died. According to some of our CTV News reporting, it is believed she died as a consequence of the wildfire trying to evacuate. Is there anything you're able to add, Mayor Holmes, about this sad death?
2: I don't really have any further information than what the RCMP have provided, but we know it's very tragic. And that part of it was just outside Summerland, where a place called Meadow Valley, that it's a farming area, and the only way out was by was through this place that which has been totally destroyed, called Falder, and it was all on fire. So that's a real tragic incident, and other people, I think 55 people were helicoptered out of that area because there was no way for them to get out.
1: Oh, it is tough, sir. What is the latest today? What do you know today about the state of the fire? Anything on a potential return? I'm guessing that's far off. But what can you tell us in terms of latest news?
2: Yeah, we haven't got the update from BC Wildfire Fire Service for this morning, so not really sure what it did overnight. But I understand, it's still out of control. And it's still spreading. It's spreading away from Summerland now, but still it's getting a bit larger. And until they get it under control, we can't really talk about reentry. We're making plans of what that reentry will look like once the fire is under control, but it's not going to be easy. It's before people can go back to their homes, we're going to have to assess the damage in the community. And we know, for example, there's power lines all over the place. We know our water, our drinking water is contaminated. We know that there'll be spot fires here and there. structures that might look sound, you know, might not be. We'll have to get structural engineers to come and look at some of those things. So all that has to be done before we start letting people back into their homes.
1: Mayor Holmes, sadly, I think we're all too familiar now with the impact wildfires can have on communities. We've seen that over the last number of summers. But we do have to ask, because it is different for each community, how can people help? And I know that varies. Sometimes people don't want gifts and donations right away. Sometimes they hold off on that. Sometimes they encourage donations to the Red Cross. If people want to help, what can they do?
2: I think, you know, the best way across the country that they can help is to make a financial donation. There's an organization called the South Okanagan, so the Community Foundation. There's community foundations all across the country, but the Community Foundation of South Okanagan Similkameen, if you just Google them, it'll come to them. There's a donation page that can be made to help with the recovery effort and people in need. I think that's the best way people can help. Here in Penticton, Penticton has been incredible hosts. So many clothing and basic needs have been donated already. Food, you know, all that's been taken care of by the people and the good people in Penticton here. So, but it's going to, the rebuilding and getting back, you know, to something that's close to normal is what's going to be challenging.
1: Yeah, that what does normal look like afterwards is something I'm sure you will contemplate. But you're dealing with the immediate now. And in the immediate, Mayor, how has the provincial response been and the federal support? How would you rate what you've been getting from your fellow government leaders?
2: Very good. Very good. I've lost track of the number of cabinet ministers who call me and have called me and I'm the Minister of Emergency Management calls me every day and Premier Eby called me the other day, which tells me that they're on top of it and they're concerned and they're working very closely with our emergency operations people. So that cooperation with the province is great. And, you know, I think they've always been really good with emergency response. The only, you know, what we're saying is that we also need that, senior level support when it comes to, rebuilding the community once we go back in, because we know there's going to be such severe damage that, we can't do it all on ourselves, that we don't have the capacity, we don't have the resources, so we're going to need help getting reestablished. So we just hope that all this goodwill and all this support that we're getting now for the response will continue when it comes time to rebuild.
1: Yeah, well said, Mayor. People go on with their lives, other things happen, and you want to make sure you can continue to avail of that. But we do know Canadians are good, generous people, and they will do the best they can. Last question for you. What can we do now? We talked about the donations, but you're talking to a national audience. What would you like to say to the audience?
2: You know, I've been receiving messages from people all across the country, and I think that's important that we keep getting those, and that anybody who knows anybody in the Okanagan, you know, send us your love. Those messages of support are so important for our mental state right now. So
1: well said, Mayor. And again, thank you, sir, for joining us. You have our love. You have our thoughts. Good luck, sir. And we've got our fingers crossed and our prayers going. And thanks, Mayor Holmes.
2: Okay. Thank you very much.

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1: I worked organized crime for years, and the connections are always amazing.
2: Want to talk about it?
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1: Welcome back. Tim Powers sitting in for Vashi. We're going to get back into the trade file. Of course, Canadian negotiators are in Washington again today. There seems to be a higher volume of meetings with the United States, including trade representative Jamieson Greer. What does all of that mean? And is a breakthrough possible on August the 19th?

0: help unpack this. Pleased to be joined by our friend Eric Hamm, CTV News, U.S. political analyst and former congressional staffer. Eric, let's start with the mooch, Anthony Scaramucci, who, of course, was a communications director to President Trump in his first term. Didn't have a long time there, but he was there nonetheless and professes to understand the president. He is arguing, Scaramucci, that is, that the president is going to taco again, meaning he will chicken out on the August 19th tariffs. What do you make of that, and how much weight should we in Canada give that?
1: That's an interesting assessment, because one area where we do know President Donald Trump has certainly moved straight ahead or plowed straight ahead has been on the issue of tariffs. Now, he has certainly pulled back from tariffs time and time again when he thought that countries were giving in to some nefarious or made-up demand that he had. But nevertheless, in this moment, I think where it's important to watch what the president does and how the White House will address these tariffs is we have to look at what's taking place in the Middle East. Donald Trump just was publicly humiliated by Israeli Prime Minister Benjamin Netanyahu rejecting the Trump's Board of Peace plan in Gaza. In addition to that, we know that Iran is squeezing the White House for maximum leverage on negotiations there after it was reported that the president is looking to make a deal by any means necessary and is desperate to get out of this war. So President Donald Trump has not had any wins of late. And of course, we know that is one of the reasons why his poll numbers are continuing to falter. In fact, right now, at this point in his term, he is doing worse than any president in history. So more than anything, Donald Trump needs a win. And we know how he likes to basically bully and beat up on Ottawa. And I think what we could see here is the president sticking with these tariffs and somehow suggesting that this is good for the American people, that this is in fact a win, even though we know it's not, considering the fact that already the gains from the Trump tariffs since he came into office have all been wiped out, as more than $100 billion of those gains have been refunded. We know they brought in a total of $169 billion. $100 billion has already been refunded. Another $30 billion is actually being processed for refunds. So it's basically been a wash, but it's also cost Americans, American families, between $1,700 and $2,500. So I don't think the president will try to walk away from this. I think he will double down, thinking that it's a win for him, it's a win for his base, and therefore it's a win politically.
0: Speaking of wins, you and I both have political backgrounds, and often we know when information appears about what could be in a deal in the media, it's usually done with a clear purpose to either test it or to help condition to an audience that it's about to happen. So we have, as you know, Eric, sources telling CTV that Canada's willing to drop tariffs on autos, convince the provinces to put alcohol back on shelves, and potentially change the way we look at our supply-managed dairy. What do you read into that, and how real do you read that release of information to be?
1: That would be complete capitulation that certainly it's a headline that President Trump would love. And he would say, hey, we walked away from these tariffs because we got everything that we wanted from Canada. We got this. And of course, we know the issue of dairy has been a sticking point even for lawmakers on both sides of Pennsylvania Avenue. So if they could actually find some relief on that, that would be a huge, huge victory. Because while lawmakers, both Republicans and Democrats, do not support Donald Trump's continued tariffs on Canada, they do want to see some relief on the issue of dairy. And so if spirits could go back on the shelves, they could find a room on dairy, that's a huge, huge win. And if the president would back away from that, I think he could get a political bounce, at least from his respective base, to say nothing of what that might mean or look like for Carney, where I suppose many on the other side of the border would think that Canadian negotiators totally caved.
0: Well, and certainly the leader of the opposition here, as you know, Pierre Poilievre, you may not know, put out a letter on the weekend saying, don't cave, don't cave, hold the line. What are we do to make by the frequency of meetings and the heft of Jameson Greer? If these meetings are actually leading to something, assuming they're not just meeting to meet, and Greer has something that he likes, can he sell that to the president, do you think?
1: It's not about selling the president anything. That's now how this this is a very different administration. Even in Donald Trump's first administration, you could sell him on things. You cannot sell this president. They're basically there to do Donald Trump's bidding. No questions asked. That's how we got into this war. That's how we got into a trade war. That's why American families are feeling the brunt of rising inflation, rising prices. And so it's about basically doing what he wants. And so if the president wants to continue to create maximum chaos, maximum pressure points, Greer will simply follow along with that. It's not, he will not try to sell Donald Trump. If Donald Trump believes that Canada caves, then President Trump will adhere or agree to a deal and back off the tariffs.
0: So if you're Mark Carney, and you're pushing out some of this information, you're managing your political audience at home that wants you to be tough and wants you to be nasty, if you were advising our prime minister, what would you say to America?
1: Well, this is because we know that this president simply does not agree to deals. We have seen him basically rip up the deal on the Gordie Howe International Bridge. That was not a boon, actually a bust, in fact, for Canada, given that they paid for that bridge. We've seen the president, we've seen the escalation even after there was a ceasefire on the memorandum of understanding with Iran. And we have also seen how this president has walked away from trade deals that he has already implemented with the EU, with India and other countries. So I think, you know, you cannot necessarily agree or trust this administration. And then, of course, to say nothing of what we're seeing again take place in Greenland. So I think I think Canada needs to negotiate and negotiate very, very hard, but also recognize that, you know, any agreement needs to be solely beneficial to Canada, because President Donald Trump, even if it benefits the U.S., he's going to walk away from it. Because again, what we know is, much like Greenland, President Donald Trump is not going to stop until he thinks Canada is a territory of the United States. And if it cannot be a territory of the United States, he's going to continue with maximum economic pressure to make it difficult for Canada to operate.
0: Eric, got about 45 seconds here. You mentioned the Middle East, which obviously is not going the way the president would like. Is there anything else that could influence what Trump does with Canada next week when August 19th comes about?
1: Barring Canada agreeing to become the 51st state, no.
0: Eric, now you're going to make me be nasty towards you. We were doing so well. We talked about how we weren't nasty, but you can convey to the president, I suspect, that I don't speak for Canada, but that's unlikely to happen. All right, my friend, appreciate the analysis. We all watch and wait and see. Good to speak with you today.
1: Always a pleasure. Thanks for having me.
0: All right, that is Eric Hamm, CTV News, U.S. political analyst and former congressional staffer. When we come back, it'll be tech check time with our friend Carmi. And is this good? I don't know. Meta's going to pay $567 million to address mental health online. We'll hear more about that from Carmi coming up.
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3: The 401 eastbound continues to slow from the 427 all the way through to the 400 before it finally starts to take a break. 400 southbound is also busy from Finch all the way down to the 401. Delays easing farther south. And Dufferin at Bloor, fire and police crews are still unseen after that earlier structure fire. 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I'm Sonia Sash. 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
1: Welcome back. Tim Powers sitting in for Vashi. It's that time of day. Time to check on the tech.
2: We have the technology.
0: Tech check.
1: And, of course, we've got the best tech checker in the business, our friend Carmi Levy, tech analyst and journalist. Carmi, I think I feel good about this, but you're going to tell me if I will continue to feel good about this. And the this is Meta is going to pay $567 million to address kids' mental health online. Where is this coming from, and should I feel good about it, or is it just a payoff because it's necessitated?
3: No, I mean, we should feel good about this, Tim. I mean, I think Meta's been around for 22 odd years, and I think we can safely assume that for the majority of those years, it has been a fairly badly behaved company, you know, doing things that put us and particularly our kids in peril when they use their services like Facebook and Instagram. And so we know there's a mental health crisis around the use of social media. Meta has been sued thousands of times over its role in that. Canadian school boards, particularly in Ontario, have sued the company for $4.5 billion for over the costs, the downstream costs on children's mental health from them using these platforms. So this is an epidemic. Looking at this particular lawsuit, this case, we're finally starting to see the company paying something back, doing something to account for all of the harm that it's caused. And, you know, the numbers aren't huge. I mean, this is $567 million U.S. on top of an earlier fine of, I think, $375 million. So they're about $1 billion in now, which is a rounding error for a company like Meta. And investors don't seem to care, but at least they're starting to draw a line. And it's not just about money this time. Actually, this judgment, this verdict, actually compels the company to finally start changing the way its tools are designed, put better safety, engineer it right into the way Facebook and Instagram work. And so in that sense, yeah, it's a good thing. It's long overdue, and it still isn't as much as I would have liked, but it's a start, and we'll build from here.
1: But isn't the issue the one you just talked about? It's the front end work. This is a litigation compensation is what this is, because of the court is ordering them to pay. What kind of front end investments could they make, Carmi? If you can elaborate a little bit more on that to address some of the mental health stuff online. I mean, I go back in time, and you will know this, you know, the Tipper Gore's V-chip on TV for violent programs. That never worked. There have been incentives or innovations like that previously. But what could Meta do to help solve some of these challenges at the front end to prevent them?
3: I think this lawsuit gives us a better sense of what some of those changes might look like. So, for example, there would be more banners and information screens that show up while kids are using the platform to illustrate where the protection features are, what best practices are to keep yourself safe online, and where the tools are in case you as a child run into, say, someone engaging in predatory behavior or saying something that makes you feel unsafe or, you know, puts you on the wrong side of the mental health curve. There'll also be building portals for parents and school districts to use to identify kids who may be using the platforms when they're underage. And so more tools in the hands of the community, of parents, of caregivers. And then also dialing down the addictiveness of the platform so that the way the algorithm works, that it kind of doubles down on content that kids want to see, that they pull that back so that it is less engaging. Kids spend less time on the platform, and that there are tools that are more visible that keep kids from sitting on the platform for hours on end. In other words, maybe limits to when they can use it. Parents can set time limits more easily, and they would be more obvious to kids so that they wouldn't be on the platform all day, every day.
1: Now, this is one I've never heard of, but that's why I have you, so I can get smarter, and that is a journey in and of itself. But space mirrors could ruin astronomy and your eyes. What's this about, Carmi?
3: Yeah, well, no, for the record, Tim, you're already pretty smart to begin
1: with. No, buddy, I got a long way to go. Long way to go. But go ahead, tell us about this.
3: Well, there's a company in California. They're known as Reflect Orbital, and they have just been approved by the Federal Communications Commission to launch a test satellite. It's known as Arendelle 1. And basically what it is, it's a space mirror. So what it does, it's a 16 square meter mirror in space that, using computer control, can redirect sunlight back down to Earth. And so it can be used to generate power on Earth, so pointed at a solar farm, or it can be used to extend daylight. So, for example, if you're a construction site and you don't want to work in the dark, this you could sign up for it on a subscription basis, and they would point light down at you. Search and rescue missions could be done in the light instead of the dark. It could, you know, make a sort of a huge difference in areas that are subject to very long nights. But it doesn't come without its major concerns. You know, for example, if you look at one of these satellites, you could blind yourself. If an amateur astronomer using a regular telescope that you can buy online, the company's own literature shows that if someone actually happens to look directly at the satellite, they could permanently damage their vision. Major concerns about light pollution, major concerns from astronomers about no longer being able to do observations from the ground. And we've already seen some of that with the Starlink mega constellation that the satellites are causing tracks, ruining observations through ground-based imagery. So there are all sorts of major environmental concerns. And now this isn't just one prototype. If this works, they plan on launching a 50,000 satellite constellation, so even bigger than Starlink. Starlink's only about 10,000 satellites now, and deliberately designed to light up the night sky. So we would never have night anymore if this kind of is allowed to be constructed to its planned completion. And that's really a problem. They're being approved to deploy a technology that has major environmental and human factors concerns.
1: Got a minute for you here. Why does anybody think this is a good idea?
3: Well, because money. Because if you could, if you,
1: well, that can influence the way people view things. Okay,
3: but if you know, there certainly could be potentially a market for being able to dial up light whenever you want it. You know, this particular part of the Earth, I want you to be able to turn on a light from space. And they think that there's a business model for it. But of course, everyone else is raising red flags and saying, just can't do it.
1: I would encourage anybody who thinks constant light is a good thing to watch maybe Robin Williams in the film Insomnia and look at what constant light at least did to his character and others who were subject to it all. Carmi, before I let you go, this is a big week for astronomy, though, isn't it? The Pericles, did you know about that?
3: Yeah, and actually it's happening, I believe, the meteor shower is happening during, when there's no moon. And so in fact, it's like the perfect conditions for watching a meteor shower. And my understanding is that these particular meteors are going to put on a multicolored light show. So yeah, I've already got my dark sky spot, laid out. I'm not telling anyone. photos to follow.
1: And the Au Naturel light show is much preferred to what is being talked about here. Carmi, great to talk to you, my friend. Thank you.
3: Appreciate it, Tim.
1: All right, that is our friend Carmi Levy, a tech analyst and journalist. Coming up in the second hour, we have got our daily debrief panel. We're going to look at some new polling, and we're also going to talk about the tariff deadline. What's at stake? Stand by for that coming up in the next hour.
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6: Good afternoon. I'm Heather Seaman. It's mostly cloudy and 25 degrees right now. Feels like 32. Still a chance of showers today. The complete forecast after the news. The Government of Canada strengthening Canada's steel industry through stronger interprovincial trade. And Hamilton police looking for a suspect in a deadly stabbing. Details on these stories and more coming up, but first, here's Time Saver traffic.
8: The West End is still hanging on to the most volume this afternoon on the eastbound 401. That's still heavy from the 427 through to the 400 before traffic finally starts to thin out. 400 southbound continues to slow from Finch down to the 401. DVP southbound is picking up a little more volume again with traffic bunching up from the 401 through to York Mills. 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Time Saver traffic, I'm Sonia Sash. 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
6: The federal government believes a plan to slash freight rates on shipments of steel within Canada will help producers hit hard by tariffs.
9: Ottawa is putting $100 million into a rebate program that will give domestic companies back half the freight cost of sending steel across provinces and territories. Transportation Minister Steve McKinnon says Canadian firms want to use Canadian steel in production. He says the government's move will make it more affordable for made-in-Canada rebar to end up in housing projects across the country. Companies can apply for the rebates starting today, and the program will run through to next summer or until the funding is entirely paid out. Ottawa is hinting that a similar project is in the works for the lumber industry. Craig Lord, The Canadian Press, Ottawa.
6: Meantime, Canadian trade officials are back in Washington as the clock counts down to August 19th. That's the date that the new U.S. tariffs on Canadian goods are scheduled to take effect. We continue to follow this developing story and will bring you updates throughout the hour. And Hamilton police are searching for suspects after a deadly stabbing over the weekend. The incident happened around 2:30 a.m. Sunday on Main Street west of Dundurn. The victim, a 21-year-old man, was found on the sidewalk by a taxi driver. He was rushed to hospital where he later died. Police believe the victim was involved in an altercation before he was stabbed.
10: We do believe that there was an altercation in the area of King Street and Paradise Road. We do not believe the stabbing took place there. We do believe the stabbing took place where the victim was located. We're not really sure what took place between the altercation and the victim being located. That's something that we're still trying to sort through.
6: Investigators are asking anyone who may have information to come forward. A Canadian who posed as a pilot for free flights has pled guilty to wire fraud in the United States. U.S. officials say a Toronto man has admitted to using a fake employee identification card to get free flights from three airlines between January 2020 and late October 2024. 34-year-old Dallas Pokornik previously worked as a flight attendant for a commercial airline in Canada and agreed to pay restitution to the airlines as part of his plea deal. He faces a sentence of up to 20 years in prison, a fine of up to $250,000, as well as a term of supervised release. Hometown legends Rush played the second of four shows at Scotiabank Arena last night. Their 50-something tour is their first time on the road since 2015. It's also the first tour without drummer Neil Peart, who died in 2020. We caught up to fans before the concert.
11: I've seen them when Neil Peart was around and stuff, so I'm really anxious to see how they do with the new drummer.
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6: Rush is set to perform at Scotiabank Arena again tomorrow and Thursday. 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
8: Hot and humid as we get our week started with a daytime high sitting right around 27, 28 degrees, but feeling into the low 30s when you factor in that humidex. We are watching for the chance of pop-up showers areas west and east of the city, the downtown core, not out of the woods when it comes to seeing any spotty showers, but the bulk of the heavier rain not in the downtown core, again, west or east of the city. We'll see fairly changeable winds southwesterly to northwesterly, but remaining light, and overnight dropping to a low of 18. From the CTV Weather Center, I'm Jessica Smith.
6: Right now, mostly cloudy and 26 degrees, feels like 34. I'm Heather Seaman on News Talk 1010.

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1: Tim Power sitting in for Vashi. 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
1: And there is a lot to debrief on. Joining us today, Jordan Paquette, Vice President, Blue Sky Strategy Group, Sabrina Grover, Senior Advisor with North Star Public Affairs, and George Soule, former Director of Communications for the federal NDP. Hello, everyone. I know. I'm sorry. I'm going to apologize in advance. I have to ask you about two things. The trade, current trade deadline, not the NHL one, because we're past that, but the August 19 tariff deadline, and whether Prime Minister should take vacations or not. So tough stuff, guys. Tough stuff. Let me start with Jordan. What do you make of all the back and forth between Washington and Ottawa that seems to be happening between Dominic LeBlanc and Janice Charette, and reports, Jordan, that there are some Canadian concessions on the table to get some tariff relief?
3: Well, they certainly seem to have been making some concessions over the last year. I mean, whether it was the Netflix tax, for one or some others. And so I think at some point Canadians are owed an explanation as to what is the overall strategy. And look, I get negotiating with the Trump administration is not easy, and he can be a difficult person to deal with. But I think, you know, Canadians are looking at this right now and thinking, where's the plan? I mean, we're 8 days away from when these new tariffs are supposed to come into effect, and we still don't know what we're going to be up against or how close we actually are to getting a trade deal. I think Mexico has been a little more forthcoming out there about their progress. I just feel it's missing a little bit in our end. And yeah, as I mentioned, I get, you know, you don't want to negotiate in public, but at the same time, I think for the good of for the good of himself and for the good of the government, it's important to come and be transparent on what some of those details are soon.
1: George, just building off of what Jordan said, how transparent can the Prime Minister be given who he's dealing with? And what do we make of these source-based leaks, which suggest, again, things like dairy in some degree may be on the table and booze may go back on the shelves? What do you make of all of that?
4: I think dealing with Donald Trump does make things hard. I mean, and you have to be careful about telling Canadians, don't worry, we got this because of the smart strategy, because then Trump hears it and goes ballistic. So, you know, it's a little bit like nailing Jell-O to a wall, but your hammer is a wet noodle. Like, it's why I sympathize with the Prime Minister. I think two things. So first, we'll talk about the realities and then the politics. I think the realities of this deal, I actually have to agree with Jordan, largely on the idea that, like, what we seem to see from Carney a lot is a whole bunch of concessions, like giving things up before they're even bargaining. So instead of even seeing what the demands are of the Americans, what we're hearing is, here's what we're willing to give up. And it just seems like a weird way to negotiate. And I think it shows some weakness, which I think Donald Trump is eager to jump on top of. I think on the flip side, on the politics of it, when we see the conservatives, I mean, you know, watching some of the recent clips of Pierre Poilievre of trying to stand up. I mean, I don't think any Canadian is watching any of kind of the sad sack that has become Pierre Poilievre on TV and think to themselves, oh, I wish he was the one at the negotiating table. So I think as long as the opposition is that weak, you know, Mark Carney's going to have a lot of space to play with. I just think that I do, though, believe that at some point he's going to have to show some actual results and not just just trust me, I got this forever.
1: Yeah, Sabrina, last week, of course, the president said, you know, we're nasty Canadians and we're nasty and we're more nasty and we're so nasty we're hard to deal with. And then George mentioned Pierre Poilievre. Poilievre came out on the weekend after seeing, I assume, some of the stories that there were potentially concessions, as they've been styled, about to be made, that we shouldn't concede. If you're the Carney PMO, do either of those things factor into what you do? The president creating the nasty argument and Pierre Poilievre saying don't concede. How do you pull all of this together to find something that you can sell to Canadians that's good for Canadians?
5: I'll start with Trump. So I think one of the things about Donald Trump's public posture is you can't ignore it because he negotiates in public and he, you know, negotiates on Truth Social or posts everything on Truth Social. So there is a degree to which I think, you know, regrettably, we have to take that more seriously than perhaps what's even happening in negotiation rooms. And one of the things that I think is a big struggle in Trump 2.0 versus Trump 1.0 when we renegotiated NAFTA is that we really actually don't understand who Donald Trump is listening to. You know, if you look at people like Jameson Greer, Pete Hoekstra, Howard Lutnick, like they're all producing these very publicly maximalist positions that align with Donald Trump that continue to lean into this kind of like boisterous, we hate Canada, nasty, blah, blah, blah, whatever that might be. We don't actually know if there's other parties that the administration or that Trump might be listening to. Like, where is the private sector? Where are other Republican GOP senators who are having their states affected by the midterms? And so I think that makes it really challenging to understand, like, who you're negotiating with, including, you know, the madman that is in the White House. And then when it comes to Pierre Poilievre, I mean, I agree with George in no uncertain terms. And I think that Pierre has struggled to find his footing on this file and on this messaging. You know, we've seen him potentially say, yes, you should give up things like the CRTC streaming tax. Then he's saying, oh, no, we shouldn't give up concessions. Then he's saying we should do retaliatory tariffs. So it's like he's kind of flip-flopping and it doesn't really bring a seriousness. And then you combine that with, like, you know, these like kind of circus trips by Jamil Giovanni trying to be friends with J.D. Vance, which also produced nothing. So I agree with George, like, because you can't really take the conservatives seriously on this, the Carney government has a lot of grace from Canadians.
1: Speaking of grace, it seems we've become less inclined to give prime ministers and political leaders grace when they go on vacation. So the Globe and Mail today reporting that the prime minister is vacationing in Italy, I believe, till August 17th. Jordan, you work for a prime minister. He didn't necessarily go to Europe to vacation, but Stephen Harper took vacations. Is it a good look for the prime minister to be on vacation right now, or can a prime minister never win? If you go on vacation, you're always going to have criticism.
3: Yeah, look, I think any reasonable Canadian would not begrudge the prime minister for taking a vacation. The issue is that when you're in that big job, everything you do becomes under scrutiny. And you're right, Tim, is that it's tough for a PM to win either way. But there are some issues of judgment when it comes to politics. And, you know, especially in Canada now, when we're talking about let's build Canada strong, look at this great country, all the places we have to see. Here's the Canada Strong Pass. You can get in national parks for free. I think, you know, it would be a good message for the prime minister, perhaps, you know, vacation closer to home. I mean, maybe he has family in Italy. I have no idea. But we also have this tight trade deadline coming up. So I don't know what type of message it's going to send to the average Canadian who the prime minister largely got elected on the fact that he was going to get a deal. And now he's flying off to Europe to do a wine tasting tour. I don't know politically if that's going to sell well. I think he can get away with it for a summer, but if he's doing the same thing next year, it's eventually going to catch up to him.
1: Now, George, I've had wine with you before, so I know you're not opposed to anybody having a glass of wine, but the PM going to on vacation and the fact that it's in Italy, I mean, how do you feel about all of that? How should Canadians feel about all of that?
4: Yeah, I mean, like maybe a brewery tour around Northern Ontario would have been more fun. I might even join them for that. I think that's where we're at, right? I mean, it's optics. One, I think, you know, politicians should be allowed to have vacations. I think that's totally clear. I also get that the prime minister can't just go like kick it on like Muskoka Beach and not get surrounded by people. Like, so having a little bit of privacy is something they search for. And so I know it is a bit difficult. I do think it's easy to be spun though. Like, oh, he's off in Europe on a wine tour. Does not sound like a prime minister who's got his elbows up and fighting for Canada. So I think they need to worry about the optics. I mean, that said, I think, you know, a month from now or a couple weeks from now, when we see what's going on with the deal, if it's a bad deal, people are going to be mad at the bad deal. Well, not that he was eating gelato in Italy.
1: All right. Well, I know some good beer on Canada Tech Road, but that's for another time. Back with the Daily Debrief in a moment.
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6: A couple of new spots are starting to stand out this afternoon. 401 westbound, a stalled vehicle blocking the right lane on the ramp from Kennedy Road. And on the eastbound 401, still heavy from the 427 through to the 400. And the 400 southbound is carrying plenty of volume from Finch all the way down to the 401. And DVP southbound is starting to bunch up again from the 401 straight through to York Mills. 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I'm Sonia Sash. 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
1: Part two of our daily debrief panel. I'm Tim Powers. With me, I've got Jordan Paquette, Sabrina Grover, and George Sewell. Time to talk Tories. Larry Brock, the Conservative MP from Brant, announced he was stepping down on Friday. He becomes the seventh MP to leave the Conservative caucus. Also, polls from three leading national firms show a significant gap between the Liberals and the Conservatives. Liaison Strategies has the points gap at 20, with the Liberals ahead by 20. Léger has a 12-point gap favoring the Liberals, and Nanos has a 19-point gap favoring the Liberals. How bad is it out there for the Conservatives? Now, I should say this before we start. To be fair, the Liberals also did have an MP announced he was stepping down today. That MP is stepping down for well-documented health reasons. That story hasn't garnered the same attention as Larry Brock stepping down, because Mr. Brock has said he's going back to practice law and otherwise is in good health, which we hope is the case. All right, Sabrina, now's your time. Now's your turn. What is all of this doing to Pierre Poilievre and the leadership questions that continue to swirl?
2: You know, Pierre Poilievre talks a lot about nostalgia, and I think his nostalgia is 2024, 2025, when he was peak in the polls, ready, you know, had his sights set on Rideau Cottage to move in. And regrettably, that did not pan out for him, not for myself. And I think that he cannot get past that. And they are projecting inside, you know, the OLO or inside kind of senior ranks, that this is still good times. We're still doing a great job. We're still going, you know, we're still able to land attacks on Prime Minister Carney. And Canadians are not buying it. And Canadians are not seeing it. And you know who else is not buying it? Caucus. And I think that is why you're seeing so many members of caucus leave. And it's not to say that there's a challenger in the wings. I think we saw that last week with some of the polling out of Nanos. It's not to say that they have a succession plan, that there's somebody else chomping at the bit. It's just kind of flatlined, I'd say. Like, there's just not a lot of energy there. It doesn't seem like anyone has a lot of enthusiasm for Pierre Poilievre or is coming out as his defender. But there's also nobody ready to take it over. And so I think it's leaving them in this kind of plateau where they're just going straight, but they're certainly not moving up and they're certainly not moving forward. And I think at some point that's going to break, likely probably sometime later this fall when he actually gets back to the House, and then we'll see if there is a challenger that emerges.
1: Jordan, just on the caucus stuff, and again, we have a shared history of watching different conservative caucuses over the years, though under Stephen Harper, particularly during his government years, it was a pretty tight-run machine. There were the odd challenge here and there. One can think of Garth Turner in the early days. But Pierre Poilievre having yet another MP leave, albeit, and to be fair to Mr. Brock, he says he wants to go back to his job. He was a Crown prosecutor. He wants to go back and do that. He had a number of his former colleagues, current colleagues, come out and say pundits are reading too much into this. This is all that is happening. It was almost a bit of an overkill with that pushback. I mean, what do you take from Larry Brock moving out, another MP making seven, leaving the Conservative caucus since 2025?
3: I wouldn't overly read into it. I mean, Larry Brock's the type of person who loved practicing law. I think any politician that comes into office in Ottawa is they want to obtain, you know, as big a position as they can and make the most impact that they can on the country as a whole or on their communities. And so I think I wouldn't begrudge him from going back to practicing, you know, the profession that he loves. I think, you know, more generally, I still get the sense, despite poll numbers, what they are, I think, you know, the PM's on a bit of an extended honeymoon. It doesn't have to move incredibly much. Like, the polls don't have to really tighten up right now because there's not going to be an election for the next bit. And so, as we've always said, Prime Minister Carney is going to be judged on his record and what it actually gets accomplished. And there's been a lot of stuff that he's been putting out there, but not much has gotten done yet. And so I think that is where the conservatives are going to have the opportunity in the future, is that if he doesn't start delivering all these promises, then things might move back in the future. It's not to be a pair. It doesn't just suddenly have to be super popular once again in Canadians' eyes, but it's more the government that that would have to come down a bit in order for things to even up.
1: Yeah, I hear you on that, Jordan. I'll go to George on this, though. But when, you know, you're elected in 2025 and you've already had seven people leave, albeit for legitimate reasons, though it should be said in Mr. Brock's case that he had been had a shadow minister's position. I believe it was justice. He no longer was in that role as of a few months ago, though he himself has not said if that caused him to step away. But, I mean, again, just back to optics, whether it be a PM vacationing in Italy or a party leader having seven MPs go, whatever the rationale, that has to be challenging, is it not?
4: 100%. Like four floor crossers, three MPs quit. I mean, that's too many. And I think that it's becoming a real problem that Pierre Poilievre needs to manage. And again, as I said, like, he's not looking good in public appearances anymore. Like, you can see it's getting to him. And, you know, rather than seeing it as a positive, I think the fact that it's so long from an election, I think, is the biggest thing that's going to hurt Pierre Poilievre. I don't know how much longer he can hold out. His base supports him, which is why he did well at convention. But keeping that same support among caucus, who are looking to try to win in a broader population, is going to be tough for him to do. I think if I were a Liberal, I'd be worried about becoming the dog that caught the car. I think Pierre Poilievre has a lot to do with why the Liberals are doing so well. He's not seen as likable by most Canadians. I think polls bear that out pretty clearly. And so him sticking around helps the Liberals stay afloat and helps extend Carney's honeymoon. And so if the Conservatives, if he does go, then who replaces them? There's no one lining up. You know, do they decide to go more moderate in order to try to play for the center and get more votes, or do they go more extreme? And I think that'll be a decision that I think I'm sure a lot of people in back rooms of the conservative world that you two would know better than I do are having those discussions already.
1: Yes, yeah, Sabrina, what of the Poilievre is the perfect foil for Mark Carney argument and what Liberal thinking is? You can't choose your opponent. Pierre Poilievre learned that the hard way. Stephen Harper really enjoyed, I think, having Stéphane Dion and Michael Ignatieff as his opponents. Ultimately, other parties choose who their leader is going to be. But as Liberals look at this, how interested are they in seeing Poilievre stay on?
2: I think what's interesting about Mark Carney is how he engages with the opposition. And I think that he is somebody who doesn't often send barbs or jabs their way unless he's kind of provoked or asked a question about it, you know, at a press conference or in the House. He's not like proactively taking them down. I think he's kind of just letting things happen and seeing what happens on the Conservative side. And it doesn't feel like the Conservatives are in crisis. They're certainly not projecting that, but it's like a slow and steady decline. And so again, you know, because there's no internal toxic battle to distract from the news cycle, it just kind of feels like the Conservatives happen to be around sometimes and Pierre sends out a letter on occasion. But I think for Mark Carney, the strategy continues to be to project confidence and to project strength in what Canada is doing and the position that he has. And I think he continues to show up, as do his ministers, as the adults in the room with the negotiating file, with, you know, Canadian domestic economy, with the premiers. And I think that that is his strength. And I think that if he continues to do that, that will continue to be something that Canadians respond well to. I think Canadians are kind of sick of toxic politics that we had for so long federally and do still have quite a bit at the provincial level.
1: Jordan, you got about 35 seconds here. How long does Pierre Poilievre have on the clock? I appreciate the waiting game argument and things will get bad for Mark Carney, but if those poll numbers don't move, if more MPs go away, you have to think the clock is going to strike 12. What is your take on that?
3: I think he's still okay for now. I do feel like anyone kind of talking about replacements and those types of things out there realizes how difficult, as you and I would, Tim, knows how difficult it is to govern the Conservative Party and how difficult it is to run that and keep that coalition together across the country. I feel like if Pierre was to leave now or be forced out, the party would go into disarray for quite a while. There'd be various factions breaking up. And I think caucus realizes that and doesn't want to go that way right now.
1: Okay. Great to talk to you all, Jordan, Sabrina, George. Thank you very much. We're going to talk about another guy in trouble in a minute, Johnny Infantino. Back with that momentarily.
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5: QEW is throwing up a couple of new issues this afternoon. On the westbound side, a stalled vehicle is blocking that right lane at Huron Terrio. And on the eastbound side, a stalled vehicle is blocking the right lane on the ramp to Walker's Line. Tow crews are on scene. 401 eastbound is still heavy from the 427 all the way through to the 400 before traffic finally starts to thin out. 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
1: Tim Powers sitting in for Vashi. Well, earlier in the show, I spoke to CTV National News correspondent Michael Serapio to get an update on what is happening in trade and tariffs and our discussions with the United States. Here's that conversation. Canadian negotiators are headed back to Washington today to try and strike a trade deal to halt or at least soften Trump's 50% tariff set to take place August 19th. Industry sources tell CTV News Canada is willing to drop counter tariffs on autos and convince the provinces to put American alcohol back on shelves. If the U.S. agrees to reduce steep tariffs on key sectors such as forestry, autos, steel, aluminum, and dairy. Delighted to bring on Michael Serapio, CTV News national correspondent. Michael, I enjoy this role reversal. Usually, I am taking your questions. Be ready.

0: ready, sir. Be ready. I know you are. Michael, the question I got about this morning when I was talking on the radio in Newfoundland is, well, this is all great, but should we trust any deal we could get? That's maybe a bit premature, but we're trying to consummate a deal. What can you tell us about what we know?
1: Yeah, well, as you say, there are questions amongst them, just how trustworthy is any deal signed with Donald Trump? Because we know the man changes his mind quite often, including CUSMA, which he led and renegotiated the old NAFTA. So we know that is a legitimate concern. There's also concerns about the kind of concessions the prime minister will make. We've seen polls time and time again showing the Canadians really want the prime minister to maintain this elbows up, take no guff from Washington stance. And we also saw that from Pierre Poilievre this past weekend, because he did write that letter to the prime minister, basically saying, give no quarter to the Americans unless you get access to key sectors for Canada. And ultimately, that's where we're at. You mentioned what we've been able to confirm through industry sources about making possible concessions on auto tariffs that Canada has applied on U.S. autos that are non-CUSMA compliant, as well as working with the provinces 8 out of 10 to get American booze and liquor back onto the shelves, and then, of course, dairy. So all of that is in play, but as you say, it's not just Canada rolling over on this, because this is a negotiation, and from our understanding, in return, Canada wants some long-standing irritants, those sectoral trade tariffs on aluminum, steel, on autos and lumber, to be addressed as well. So we'll see where this falls out, but at this point, they continue to talk, and this tariff threat that the U.S. president proclaimed a couple of weeks ago that has reignited negotiations, which arguably have been, you know, fairly quiet and moribund these last few months.
0: Quiet and morbid. I will not make the obvious segue to what that may mean about our relationship with the U.S. under this president at the moment, but I will ask on dairy, Michael. Mm-hmm. What's the reaction been in Canada to the trickling out of a suggestion that we might make concessions on dairy?
1: Yeah, and there's real concern around that, right? Because when you look at the supply management system that has been able to give Canada a secure supply on dairy, it has also meant that Canada has been able to maintain quality control and has given dairy farmers a livable wage in this country. So obviously there's, and not surprisingly, there's concern around that. Although if you're a dairy farmer, I think there's some comfort that you can take from what the Prime Minister said just a few days ago, that he's still committed to supply management. So the system writ large overall, I think what you have to look for, though, is what is the concession? So rather than abandoning dairy altogether, the system that we have in this country, it will probably, if any concessions are made, be about increasing the amount of American cheese and milk that we see on Canadian shelves, increasing their quota rather than abandoning the system. And you know, bear in mind, the United States has a completely different system when it comes to dairy. It's a very free market that has meant that farmers have been very much competitive against each other, trying to produce as much milk as they can, which means the use of hormones and other things, to try to get more market share. So there's a huge desire amongst American dairy farmers to access the Canadian market. But, you know, I will say, you listen to the dairy farmers here, and they make the argument that Canada has had a more secure, healthier dairy supply because of supply management.
0: Before I let you go, because I know you got to go back to the TV machine, quick question. Anthony Scaramucci, the former communications director to President Bush and his first team, affectionately known as the Mooch, has come out and says that Trump will taco, which means he will chicken out. Mm-hmm. Anybody reacting to all of that, or is that just grist for the mill in the Trump story?
1: Listen, I think it's grist for the mill, and I think you have to put into context of this latest tariff threat, because 50% on across $28 billion worth of Canadian exports, that's huge. That's not quite the nuclear threat of getting rid of CUSMA and ripping it up altogether, but it comes pretty close. And, you know, from the art of the deal from Mr. Trump, he does do this create crisis, and out of that crisis create fear, and out of that fear get a deal. And so when you add Anthony Scaramucci's comments today that Trump will chicken out, which he has done before. It's kind of, you know, his modus operandi in terms of anything, whether it comes to trade, whether it comes to international security, where he creates the scenario of the utmost concern, and then when the deadline comes along, it's watered down or abandoned altogether. So I think there is some precedence for that, what we're hearing from Anthony Scaramucci. But of course, we have to watch our own negotiators on the ground to see if that is what happens. I think a lot of people would be happy if he did cave on the 50% tariff threat.
0: That was CTV's Michael Serapio. He is covering the Washington talks, if we can dub them that, that are taking place in the U.S. Capitol as Dominic LeBlanc and Jeanne Charette meet with U.S. Trade Representative Jameson Greer. Okay, we were supposed to have A.J. Jakubek from TSN 1200 here in Ottawa on, but unfortunately A.J. is caught up in a big CFL news conference, so I will give you the update. You'll remember that last week A.J. and I were talking about Gianni Infantino, the head of FIFA. At the time, Infantino was under fire for proposing to sell the World Cup properties that FIFA owned to U.S. private equity firm. All of that got scuttled as that had happened. You will also be mindful of the fact that our prime minister expressed the fact that he had lost confidence in Infantino, and that continues. Now, three of soccer's largest international associations are speaking out against Infantino as he fights to keep his hold on power over that organization. UEFA, which represents all of the major European football nations, CONCACAF, which is Canada, the United States, and Mexico, and other key countries, and the AFC, issued, I believe that's Africa, issued a joint letter against Infantino today. It reads, "Football is the world's greatest shared passion. It belongs to no individual and no institution. It belongs to the players, the fans, the clubs, the member associations, and every institution entrusted with safeguarding its future," the open letter said. "It is in that spirit, as confederations representing its members, that we speak collectively today. Infantino is facing a revolt after his plan to sell stakes in the World Cup, as we said, to private equity investors. In a statement Saturday, FIFA defended Infantino against what is called a concerted and ongoing effort to undermine his leadership of the organization." This is just utterly fascinating to watch. There is a Canadian opportunity here. One of the vice presidents of FIFA, who leads CONCACAF, is a Canadian, Victor Montaglini. Victor Montaglini may put his hand up to succeed Infantino if an opening comes and when an election happens. So we'll continue to watch all of this. It would seem that Mr. Infantino is in a very difficult set of circumstances. Who knows what will become of his future, but we will continue to cover that for you. When we come back, we're going to get a new update on the BC fires from our friend Scott Hurst at CTV National News. All of that coming up here on the Vashi Capella Show.
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3: West End is carrying most of the afternoon volume. 401 eastbound, that remains heavy from the 427 through to the 400 before traffic finally starts to loosen up. DVP is much better. Traffic moving well in both directions. Gardner's also wide open eastbound and westbound. At Dufferin and Bloor, fire and police remain on scene following the earlier structure fire. 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I'm Sonia Sash. 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
1: Tim Powers in for Vashi. In our last segment, we are going to get an update on the BC fires. As you've heard, around 20,000 people living in BC's Okanagan region were forced to flee the Bald Range fire as it entered and doubled in size. It entered the region and doubled in size over the weekend. RCMP say an 80-year-old woman died during the evacuation. BC is now under a province-wide state of emergency. To give us the latest, please be joined by our friend CTV Scott Hurst. Scott, a lot of fire coverage this summer. Now, BC, what do you have for us at the moment?
2: Tim, good afternoon. We've spent a lot of time this summer talking about the impact fires are having on communities right across the country. And tragically now, as you mentioned, police are confirming one person has died as a result of one of the latest fires to flare up in British Columbia in the Okanagan region. She has been identified as a woman in her 80s, and Mounties are confirming it happened as the woman was trying to flee the flames. As it stands right now across the province, you mentioned the province-wide state of emergency to help with the evacuation effort. There are more than 100 active fires in the province. Close to half of them are considered to be out of control, including the one you mentioned, the Bald Range fire. 20,000 people from the Okanagan communities of Summerland, Peachland, and some of the surrounding areas are now out of their homes as this fire continues to burn out of control on the western shore of Okanagan Lake. Now, in declaring that provincial state of emergency on Saturday, Tim, the BC government said property losses will be significant, though right now the full extent is still being assessed. As you might expect, this fire is still burning out of control. There's still crews on the ground doing their best to get an upper hand on not just this fire, but of course several other fires to the region, and as I mentioned, more than 100 throughout the province. So still a lot ahead in terms of just dousing the flames, getting the fires under control, and ensuring that people and property will remain safe. But unfortunately, specifically with the Bald Range fire, crews are already reporting significant amount of losses, although the full extent is not quite a clear picture yet.
1: Scott, got about a minute here. We understand from Defense Minister David McGuinty that the province had made a request for assistance from the Canadian Armed Forces, and they are on standby to deploy. Any sense how that is progressing, albeit that was this morning?
2: Yeah, I do know that there was a request that was approved by the federal government yesterday to help with the evacuation effort. And there is help. BC is getting help from other provinces and other countries. A couple weeks ago, it was reported that there are several hundred firefighting crews from Mexico that were helping in British Columbia. So the province is getting help from the federal government, from other provinces, and from other countries as well. As there is still quite a significant concern this week, as weather conditions are not going to help. Hot, dry conditions are continuing, and there's still significant concern about new lightning-caused wildfires that could continue to make a bad situation much worse.
1: And as we know, these fires can continue well into September, and it has been tough already, as we discussed. Scott, great to have you on. Thanks for the update.
2: Thank you. Have a great day.
1: All right, that was CTV Scott Hurst giving us an update on the BC fires. Earlier today, we spoke with Doug Holmes. He is the mayor of Summerlin, British Columbia, to get an update on when evacuees might be able to return. Here's that conversation.
3: It's not going to be easy. It's before people can go back to their homes, we're going to have to assess the damage in the community. And we know, for example, there's power lines all over the place. We know our water, our drinking water is contaminated. We know that there'll be spot fires here and there. Structures that might look sound, you know, might not be. We'll have to get structural engineers to come and look at some of those things. So all that has to be done before we can start letting people back into their homes.
1: Mayor Holmes, sadly, I think we're all too familiar now with the impact wildfires can have on communities. We've seen that over the last number of summers. But we do have to ask, because it is different for each community, how can people help? And I know that varies. Sometimes people don't want gifts and donations right away. Sometimes they hold off on that. Sometimes they encourage donations to the Red Cross. If people want to help, what can they do?
3: I think, you know, the best way across the country that they can help is to make a financial donation. There's an organization called the South Okanagan, so the Community Foundation. There's community congregations all across the country, but the Community Foundation of South Okanagan, Similkameen, if you just Google them, it'll come to them. There's a donation page that can be made to help with the recovery effort and people in need. I think that's the best way people can help. Here in Penticton, Penticton has been incredible hosts. So many clothing and basic needs have been donated already. Food, all that's being taken care of by the people, and the good people in Penticton here. It's going to, the rebuilding and getting back, to something that's close to normal is what's going to be challenging.
1: Yeah, what does normal look like afterwards is something I'm sure you will contemplate. But you're dealing with the immediate now. And in the immediate, Mayor, how has the provincial response been and the federal support? How would you rate what you've been getting from your fellow government leaders?
3: Very good. Very good. I've lost track of the number of cabinet ministers who call me and I'm the Minister of Emergency Management calls me every day, and Premier Eby called me the other day, which tells me that they're on top of it and they're concerned and they're working very closely with our emergency operations people. So that cooperation with the province is great. And, it's always, I think they've always been really good with emergency response. What we're saying is that we also need that, senior level support when it comes to, rebuilding the community once we go back in, because we know there's going to be such severe damage that, we can't do it all on ourselves, that we don't have the capacity, we don't have the resources, so we're going to need help getting reestablished. So we just hope that all this goodwill and all this support that we're getting now for the response will continue when it comes time to rebuild.
1: Oh, that was a tough conversation with Mayor Holmes. You could hear the emotion and the passion coming out in what has been such a difficult time for his community. And as he said, if you can and you're inclined, the simplest thing, just reach out. If you know somebody out there, I was talking earlier to a friend in Kelowna who says it's tough out there. It's devastating, particularly around Summerland. And we need to think of all those people and lend them the warmth and support of Canada. So reach out. And if you can donate, do that. 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Vashi should be back tomorrow. I want to thank David Smith and Kirsten Wiz, as always, for their help, and I want to thank you for listening. I'm Tim Powers, and that's the show for now.

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9: Good afternoon. I'm Heather Seaman. It's mostly cloudy and 26 degrees right now. Feels like 34. Still a chance of showers today. Keep that umbrella handy. The complete forecast after the news. Canada's trade minister in Washington as talks heat up ahead of Trump's latest tariff threat. Another federal politician is stepping down. And a safety blitz targeting e-bike and e-scooter riders begins today. Details on these stories and more coming up. But first, here's Time Saver Traffic.
10: The 400 eastbound continues to slow from the 427 through to the 400 before traffic finally starts to thin out. DVP is moving well in both directions. No delays to worry about. Gardner's also wide open eastbound and westbound, making for an easy drive across the city. And Dufferin and Bloor, fire and police remain on scene following the earlier structure fire. Over 1,000 exotic birds and animals, African Lion Safari, Canada's original safari adventure. 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I'm Sonia Sash. Your next update at 2:15 on News Talk 1010 Toronto.
9: Canadian trade officials are back in Washington as the clock counts down to August 19th. That's the date that new U.S. tariffs on Canadian goods are scheduled to take effect. CTV's Michael Serapio is looking into how far Canada might be willing to go to get a deal with the U.S. before next week.
11: We know that the Prime Minister is walking a bit of a political tightrope here. We've seen time and again Canadians expressing in different surveys that they don't necessarily want to take an easy line with the Americans. They don't want to be making concessions. We heard that from the Conservative leader this past weekend as well. And when it comes to concessions, well, we know from speaking to industry sources that the Canadian negotiators are looking at possibly dropping the counter tariffs applied to U.S. vehicles that are non-CUSMA compliant, also willing to consider getting booze back onto Canadian shelves, American booze that the provinces, 8 out of 10, have kept off of store shelves these last few months. Also, other reports pointing to potential concessions on dairy.
9: Now, when it comes to dairy, it wouldn't be a wholesale abandonment of the supply management system, but perhaps greater quotas of U.S. dairy on Canadian shelves. Meantime, Canada is looking for greater action on some longstanding irritants like the Trump tariffs on steel, aluminum, as well as Canadian autos and lumber. Well, another member of parliament has announced plans to resign. Liberal MP Sean Chen says he plans to step down on Saturday. Here's more from the Canadian Press.
12: The Scarborough North MP issued a statement saying injuries sustained in a car accident in late 2025 have prevented him from traveling to Ottawa as often as the job requires. He was first elected in 2015. Prime Minister Mark Carney has thanked Chen for his advocacy for young people and his work to combat racism.
9: Chen's resignation is the latest in a growing list of MPs vacating their seat this summer. Well, a Montreal man has been charged for allegedly making death threats against Prime Minister Mark Carney. RCMP say the 51-year-old man allegedly made threatening remarks in an email sent to a senator and other people. He now faces a criminal charge for uttering threats to cause death or bodily harm to a person. Unifor is set to begin contract negotiations with General Motors. Actually, the contract negotiations already getting underway after reaching a deal with Ford Motor Company. The union says the agreement with Ford marked successful pattern-setting negotiations. In pattern bargaining, a union negotiates with one company to set terms that it hopes to replicate with other companies in the same sector. In July, Unifor named GM as the next U.S. automaker for contract talks. And police have launched a two-week traffic safety campaign involving micro-mobility devices like electric bikes and scooters. CP24's Jamie Goodfreund has more.
6: The campaign will focus on regulations and lawful use in an effort to reduce collisions before kids head back to school. Police will be looking out for things like illegal riding on sidewalks and illegal use of e-bikes in bike lanes. Police say there have been over 500 reported collisions involving micro-mobility devices so far this year, including two fatal crashes involving e-scooters.
9: Keep in touch by downloading the CTV News app.
10: Hot and humid as we get our week started with a daytime high sitting right around 27, 28 degrees, but feeling into the low 30s when you factor in that humidex. We are watching for the chance of pop-up showers areas west and east of the city, the downtown core, not out of the woods when it comes to seeing any spotty showers, but the bulk of the heavier rain not in the downtown core, again, west or east of the city. We'll see fairly changeable winds southwesterly to northwesterly, but remaining light, and overnight dropping to a low of 18. From the CTV Weather Center, I'm Jessica Smith.
9: Right now, mostly cloudy and 28 degrees feels like 36. I'm Heather Seaman on News Talk 1010.
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7: Hey, good afternoon. Mark Tuohy in for Deb Hutton this afternoon. Pleasure to be talking with you. And if you miss any of the program today, or any day, or any program, quite frankly, all elements of the program are podcast. You can find it wherever you look for podcasts. The Deb Hutton Show will be there. So you can hear me say this over and over and over again. And who doesn't want that? That would make the perfect gift, I think, for just about anybody. Going to a housewarming party, bring them a digital copy of Mark Tuohy saying over and over and over again. You got some fun stuff planned for the show. We're going to talk about space, one of my favorite topics. And you can talk about it almost every day, all day, because space, it's big. Turns out bigger than my head. So lots of things to talk about. We'll talk to somebody who actually knows about it and when and where you should be looking for some fascinating things that are happening a little bit later in this week. But I'd also like to get your fingers twiddling with your iHeartRadio apps and the TalkBack feature. Here's my question for you. What's your oldest air conditioner that works? Do you have a really old working air conditioner? Tell me a 30-second story about this air conditioner. And how old is it? Why do you still have it? Send me a talk back. And the reason for that is in the 6 o'clock hour, Pat Foran on the CTV News at 6 is going to do a feature about ancient working air conditioners. And we'll compare yours with his. And you can sort of, it's a little bit of a crossover from radio to TV right here on your radio machine. So send me a talk back. If you've got a really old air conditioner and it still works, tell me about it. Just click the little red microphone on the iHeartRadio app. Okay, let's wrap up a few local political stories. Parthy Candival is the city councillor since a by-election at almost at the end of 2023 in Scarborough Southwest. That's Ward 20, for those of you digitally inclined. He just this week registered for re-election, which is something you expect councillors to do. The Star had a piece on it, not because it was surprising. Well, maybe they thought it was surprising that he was running for re-election, because they have reported a lot that he is under investigation by the Ontario Provincial Police. Why the OPP and not the Toronto Police? Well, probably because he's a city councillor and the TPS, kind of gets their money from Toronto City Council. So potential conflict of interest there. So the OPP is investigating him for allegations. The Star reports that their sources have said that he's accused of having basically requested proponents in some developments in his ward to make payments to third parties. There's no conclusions have been drawn on this. No charges have been laid, but he's under investigation. Is that a shock that he would therefore register to run again? I don't think so. And he might very well win again. I mean, cast your mind back to the last civic election, I think it was. Councillor Michael Thompson was not only alleged but charged with some sexual offences that he was in the midst of a trial during the last election. And he still won, hands down. The people of his ward love him. And it turns out the court said, you're not guilty. He was acquitted of all the charges. So the fact that one councillor is alleged to have done something incorrect, I'm not yet sweating down the top of my nose on that. We'll see what happens. Plus, politics and charges, they don't really mix. What's what else is going on? Well, let me click on this little button right here on my computer box. And let's check on the whereabouts of Chris Alexander, who is the third man running.
13: Chris Alexander.
7: Oh, well done, Martang. You've been waiting for that. You were hovering over the keyboard. I couldn't tell for what. There you go. Where in the world is Chris Alexander? Let's check his Twitter account. He is a prolific tweeter. His latest tweet's a repost of anti-Semitism badness. National Post talking about anti-Semitism, UNICEF issue in Gaza, Palestine action, investigations can take time. Toronto police thanking them for their work on anti-Semitism. So he mentioned Toronto there once. That's good. What else has he got? Natural gas. He basically tweets quite a lot. And he is an expert, as I've said many times before, in foreign affairs. Lots about Ukraine, lots about Russia, lots about China, lots about Gaza and the Middle East. Very, very, very little about Toronto, which is the city that he wants to be the mayor of. And so I'm a little surprised. He announced on this radio station last week, was it? With great fanfare that he was throwing his hat in the race for mayor and then disappeared. I haven't seen really or heard of him ever since. He's got a couple of tweets on his timeline about stuff that mentions the word Toronto. Most of them are retweets of other people's news stories about him running for mayor of Toronto. Not a lot of his own original stuff. I'm just interested because he kind of came out. Everybody was saying, oh my gosh, this guy's just in to spoil it for Brad Bradford. And that might happen. But nothing. Like, maybe his plan is to wait till September. That's great. But then why all the media sort of, you know, spectacle when he announced and then nothing? I would have expected him to have a campaign platform. He's got one. He has, you can go to chrisalexander.ca, I think is his online presence. And he lists five priorities, but really the five priorities are kind of blancmange. They're just the kind of cliche taste, like just, it's like cake with no taste. It just doesn't, there's nothing to it. It's kind of like, oh, well, Toronto should be good. Okay, so what are you going to do about it? Well, I guess that's what the campaign is for. We'll find out. But nothing spectacular. He mentioned with John Tory that he was going to do something about bike lanes. But again, it was kind of a position about bike lanes that he was absolutely tough-thumping strident that we should have bike lanes where we should have bike lanes and we should have no bike lanes where we should have no bike lanes. Well, it's hard to disagree with that. There you go. In Mississauga, they too apparently, rumor has it, have a mayor. And there's another election there. They have the same election date as the rest of us, the end of October, running for mayor. There are 9 people. Toronto, my bet is you can send me a text on how many people you think will actually end up running for mayor. I think 21st of August is the last day you can sign up to run. I'm betting there'll be 150. Plus or minus a few. That's my guess. There's really only 2 that matter. Olivia Chow, the incumbent, Brad Bradford, the challenger. Chris Alexander wants to be the third. We'll see if he does anything. Maybe this was just all a flash in the pan to get us talking. I don't know what's going on. So there's, in Mississauga, though, there's 9 people running. Some of them you've heard of. Carolyn Parrish, the incumbent mayor. Bonnie Crombie, the former mayor. Councillor Deepika DeMerla, who you hear here often on News Talk 1010, especially in the morning with John Moore. And Elvin Tejo, who you hear not as often on 1010, but he's often been talking. He ran for leader of the Liberal Party of Ontario once. Seemed like a smart young guy. So those are the four people that you've probably heard of. And then there's five that you've never heard of and probably never will. Look, a lot of people don't like Carolyn Parrish. She's the incumbent. So there's clearly enough people who do like her to vote for her. And a lot of people love Bonnie Crombie, but she's not a sitting MPP. So clearly there's enough people who don't like her that she didn't get that job. It'll be interesting to see them go mano a mano, those two ex-mayors and current mayor wants to be new mayor, to see who wins that bun fight. I'm using the word bun fight again. I'm going to make that the new current term. Last week, I was in for Jerry Agar, talked about bun fight. Everybody behind the glass looked at me like I had seven heads. Never heard of it. They're just too young. What can I say? Will the two councillors split the non-parish vote? I don't know. We'll see. Lots of interesting municipal politics to keep an eye on. When we come back, I want to hear from you about what is the biggest thing that you've ever forgotten. I mean, did you forget your kid at an airport once and they made a movie out of it? Did you forget that you bought a car, for example? That's something that you would think would be hard to forget. But lo and behold, someone did. 416-872-1010. What's the biggest thing you've ever forgotten? It's 12:15. Let's not forget News Talk 1010, Time Saver Truck.
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7: 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News Talk 1010, Time Saver Traffic.
22: We got problems right now in town. Northbound Bathurst at Steeles. We've got it blocked due to a crash. Fire crews are also on scene of a collision at Dixon Road and Martin Grove. Just one problem on the 401 eastbound. The express ramp to the southbound DVP has a stalled vehicle in the right lane. News Talk 1010 weather. A 40% chance of showers and the risk of a thunderstorm. Tonight, 30% chance of showers and the risk of a thunderstorm. We're going down to 18. Right now, we have reached our high of 28, but it does feel like 33. 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I'm Lex Tan. Your next update at 2:30 on News Talk 1010 Toronto.
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7: Aside from traffic, what's the biggest thing you've ever forgotten? Let me know. 416-872-1010. You can text me at the same number. You can send me a talk back, or you can text me at 71010. What's the biggest thing you've ever forgotten? Have you ever forgotten your kid at the airport? That would be a great movie. And you could make tons of them. Dude, just keep forgetting the same kid over and over and over again. I have a lot of sympathy for parents. Sometimes it ends horribly, but sometimes not, you know, who forget their kids in the car or their dogs in the car, because I'm a parent. I've got two kids. I know what it's like to kind of juggle two adult lives plus kids' lives and different things. And I don't think I've ever done that I recall. If I have, I've forgotten. That I can understand how that would happen. What's the biggest thing you've ever forgotten? On the text board, somebody texts in and said, I was driving a disabled man home from a conference. I left him on the sidewalk to go get my car and then drove home completely forgetting about him for the next hour. Call me at 416-872-1010. I need to know the rest of that story. Was he there when you got back? Will he still talk to you? Are you now enemies for life? Did he starve or drown in the... Like, oh my God, don't leave us hanging. Give us a call, 416-872-1010. The biggest thing that I've ever gotten, I think the biggest thing that I can remember forgetting, if that makes sense, is I was on a solo trip through the UK. I was staying... I think it was in Blackpool, now that I think about it. I was there for a few days because I loved the poem, Albert and the Lion, from grade school that some teacher had read. It once was a lion. Once was a young lad named Albert. And blah, blah, blah. Anyway, they were in Blackpool. He got et by a lion, which, you know, is a dramatic twist in the story. I did not get eaten by a lion in Blackpool, but I forgot my passport and all of my money. And back then it was traveler's checks and cash in a hotel safe in Blackpool. And it wasn't a hotel safe in my room. It was the kind that you give stuff to the front desk clerk and they put it in the safe. And then I hopped on a train to go to the next destination. And I can't remember. I think I was going to Manchester and then subsequently I was going to Leeds for a Madonna concert. Yes, I'm that guy. I went to a Madonna concert outdoor. One of the scariest nights of my life. But that's another story. I forgot all of that. I had to turn around on the train station. I had to get off the train halfway, get the next train back. Fortunately, in the UK, there's more than one train a day, not like where I grew up in Western Canada, and go back and get all my stuff. And it was there. It was fine. It delayed my arrival in Manchester, so I didn't stay long there before going to the concert I had tickets for. Anyway, that's probably the biggest, most important thing I think that I've forgotten. I forget keys all the time. What's the biggest thing that you have ever forgotten? Have you ever forgot that you bought a car? There's a story in the National Post today about a man in Windsor who forgot that he had bought a brand new car. It was a Hyundai from Windsor Hyundai. Bought it on the 10th of June. Cost around 70 grand, including tax and interest, set up on a payment plan. But this gentleman, I'm not going to give you his name because that doesn't really matter. He has amnesia after a number of strokes. And so he had completely forgotten that he'd bought this car. So his daughter and him went back with a note from the doctor explaining his medical condition to the dealer. And God bless the good folks at Windsor Hyundai. They gave him his money back, even though that's going to cost them a few bucks because they processed this car. But, you know, good for them. But I've never forgotten buying a car. Danny from Toronto, what's the biggest thing you've ever forgotten? Hey, Danny. Oh, Danny's was going to tell me he was on a trip and he forgot his wife in the Middle East, I think, something like that. Maybe that was her he was talking to and he had forgotten that she was there. That could be. I could understand it. Have you ever forgotten you bought a car? You ever forgot your kid in the car? And what do you do? Do you have any secret tricks on how you remember things? Some people, you know, my mom used to talk about tying a string around your finger, which would remind you that you had tied it there for a reason. Some people put a rubber band on their wrist or something for the same thing. Do you have any secrets to how you keep remembering things? Charlie in Brantford, what's the biggest thing you've ever forgotten?
5: A stretcher. I'm a paramedic working in Toronto. You do 8 or 10 calls a day. If you remember the old Wellesley Hospital, my partner and I had just dropped a patient off. We got dinged with another call.
7: I'm losing you.
5: Our opened the back of the stretcher, the ambulance up, only discovered the stretcher was missing.
7: So you cut out there in the middle. So you took off on the run from the hospital. You got to the location where your new patient was, and there's no gurney.
5: So we just had to pivot. We had another thing called a number 9, which was a foldable stretcher. So we just grabbed that, went in, got the guy having chest pain, put him in where that locks in on the bench seat, and went back to the hospital that we left the stretcher at. And nobody, up until I'm telling you the story now on radio, would have been the wiser.
7: Charlie forgot. Was there anybody on the stretcher when you forgot it at the hospital?
5: No. It was empty. It was clean. It was ready to go. But we were just going probably your 10th call.
7: Yeah. I'm going to let you go because your phone is breaking up. But that is Charlie's story, and he is sticking to it. There was nobody forgotten on the stretcher. Unlike the guy who agreed to drive a disabled man home from the conference and left him on the sidewalk and drove away. That would be annoying. What else have we got? Flippers. Somebody forgot flippers? How do you forget flippers? Slippers, not slippers. Flippers. Oh, hang on. Oh, there's more to the story. When I was 16, taking scuba diving lessons, and on the final test, we had to go a couple of hours out of town from where we live to do the final testing. Dad was driving, got 3/4 of the way. I realized I forgot my flippers. Yeah, that makes more sense than slippers. I had to drive all the way back home. I'm sure Dad was thrilled. Literally, he was pulling the rope off the dock, and I ran so fast. There you go. Well done. You got there anyway. That's a good thing. What's your secret? Ben, you forgot something, and it's not nothing.
6: Well, Mark, it almost derailed our vacation. I just got back over the weekend. I spent a week in Halifax. We got to Union Station the first day we were off, and my wife realized that she didn't put in the rent check into our superintendent's mailbox. So we spent about an hour on the phone sending frantic emails and texts to our landlord trying to explain what happened, that we didn't have enough time, that we were just about to leave. And thankfully, this is the first time anything like that had happened. So our landlord was merciful and spared us any kind of headaches that could have gone along with that, but it was a very, very strong panic for about an hour or so.
7: Oh, I can believe that. Yeah, I've done that. I've forgotten, and then forgotten that I've forgotten until it was too late, and there's a knock on my door, and it's like, oh, yeah, I have that right here. I thought, nope, apparently I did not. But we were talking before the show that one of the things I try to instill in my kids is if you need to work really hard to establish a good impression with people the first times you interact with them. And clearly you had always paid on time. And so your landlord was willing to cut you a little bit of slack. If you had a history of doing this before, you probably wouldn't get another chance.
6: Yeah, 5 years in the building that we've been in, no complaints, no police knocking at the door, telling us to shut down the party, anything like that so far. So we try to keep it that way.
7: We've got an update on the guy who left his disabled friend on the side of the road while he went to get the car and then forgot to go back. I asked him to call in and give us the rest of the story. He's afraid to do that because he says on the text board, "I would love to call you, but it is far too awful. The worst thing I have ever done." Dun, dun. Now I really need to know what happened. Is this an episode of, what is that, SVU, CSI, Law & Order Toronto? That's the show I'm thinking about. Ever leave somebody on the side of the road and just forget them? There you go. I watch a lot of NCIS. I am too cheap to pay for that, so I watch it on a free ad-supported television system called Pluto. And, you know, shout out to them. But, my God, there's so many ads. And so many of the ads these days are about alcohol. You're not allowed to advertise alcohol in any conventional medium, but apparently streaming television is an exception. I think that's interesting that they have found that. It just makes, I don't generally mind it. It's a legal product, but it jumps out at me as something unusual. We're going to take a break on the Deb Hutton Show. Mark Tui sitting in. When we come back, the federal government announced $100 million rebates or sort of supplements for steel makers in Canada. I think it's a good plan. I'll tell you why. And we'll hear from somebody who actually represents workers in that industry to see if he agrees. It's 2:30, News Talk 1010, Time Saver Traffic.
22: Starting off in town, we still have a collision blocking northbound Bathurst at Steeles. No word yet from Toronto Traffic Services as to when this will be resolved. Ontario Honda Dealers Indy in Markham has Enterprise Boulevard and University Boulevard undergoing a full closure until August 21st. And YMCA Boulevard is also shut down until the 17th. The major highways are dealing with typical volume delays in the usual spots. News Talk 1010 weather, a 40% chance of showers and the risk of a thunderstorm. Tonight, 30% chance of showers, the risk of a thunderstorm down to 18. Right now, we've reached our high of 28, but feeling like 33. With a Subaru, you get more standard features than

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1: Hi, welcome back. Mark Tuohy in for Deb Hutton today. There was an announcement this morning by the federal government. The transport minister, Steve McKinnon, spoke in Hamilton announcing a $100 million rebate program to help Canadian steelmakers sell more of their product in Canada, which on the face of it, I think is a good idea. I mean, I had done some research quite a while ago when tariffs were imposed. The U.S. has imposed 50% tariffs on Canadian steel being sold into the United States. And what I learned from my research, which may or may not be fully accurate, was that Canada produces about as much steel in Canada as we consume in Canada. The problem is steel's very heavy and presumably expensive to move around, and it's a lot easier. There are more easier ways to move big products like steel north-south into the United States from Canada than it is to move east-west from, say, British Columbia to Ontario or the East Coast. And so it makes sense economically most of the time, for maybe a company in one part of the country to buy steel from across the border and a smelter in another place to sell their steel into the U.S. rather than ship it across Canada. But what this government program is going to do, it's $100 million to subsidize up to 50% of the cost of shipping steel from across provincial boundaries, from one part of Canada to another for domestic consumption. So that might help reduce the extra cost of shipping Canadian steel to Canadian, users of steel. I wonder if it's enough to make a difference. Well, one gentleman who will have an opinion and probably can set me straight is Marty Warren, United Steelworkers National Director for Canada. Marty, good to talk with you today.
2: No, thank you. Thank you very much for having me.
1: So, to me, this seems like not a bad idea, but what's your take on it?
2: I think we're at where you're at. It's any bit of help we can provide the steel producers in Canada to get the

0: there still to market in Canada, as we want to build a stronger domestic Canadian market. And some of that is where you don't want to be, due to freight costs, outpriced because of the size of Canada. And depending what steel product you're producing, the cost to ship it to use it in BC, we don't, should be competitive versus what it may be to bring it from overseas or from the US. So I think it's a step in the right direction. I think it's one of these programs we've got to get into to see if it needs to be added to. How long will that $100 million last? I don't have an accurate number on that. How many of our producers will use it? But I think it's a definite step in the right direction.
1: Yeah, to me, it sounds like a good effort. Like you, I have no idea whether $100 million is enough money. They say they'll use it to provide up to 50% subsidy for transportation.
0: Yeah.
1: So that presumes it's $200 million worth of transportation. I don't have any clue how much steel you can move from one side of the country to another for $200 million. But you also mentioned the type of products. Are there types of steel that we use in Canada, but that we don't manufacture in Canada?
0: Yes, there would be. Yes, there's some steel products we don't produce. And there's a couple things that I should step back. Canada, for its domestic market, for Canadian steel producers, only produce 30% for the Canadian market. We had an addiction to send a lot of our steel to the US, and then we left the back door open for foreign steel to come in and flood our domestic market. So as we now understand
1: What,
0: that
1: can
0: we
1: I
0: can
1: can I stop you there for a minute? Why is that? Is that because we were focused on maybe higher margin or easier to make stuff, and the Americans specialized in something else? Or is it just, it was easy, so we did it?
0: Well, a lot of it, I think it was our friendly neighbors to the south, and it was easy. And a lot of these companies have operations on both sides of the border, so they could fit in certain product lines on each side of it. But now, as we're trying to retake back our domestic market and push out all foreign steel to allow our Canadian steel producers to survive in Canada, we're doing quotas and certain things for foreign steel coming in. This here is an interesting piece, or perhaps an important piece. So the Canadian steel producers can get their goods to market across Canada at a very competitive price versus just buying it from over the border or buying it off a ship that comes from, a foreign country. So it's all one of the steps, one of the necessary steps for us to take back the domestic steel industry for the Canadian producers as we get shut out of the U.S. market.
1: Yeah, because I remember during the submarine debate about who was going to build a submarine, where they were going to build it, that there was a lot of talk about whoever won the bid were offering to invest in making the right type of steel to make submarine hulls or steel construction beams that maybe Canadians don't normally make up here. But is this kind of a false argument? Like, who owns most Canadian steel producers? Are they Canadian-owned companies or are they U.S. companies?
0: Some are Brazilian-owned, some are U.S.-owned or Hamilton operations. The Sioux is Canadian-owned. Our old Everise, that has a new name that escapes me at this minute, is U.S.-owned. So Tenaris is Mexican-owned with U.S. affiliation. So when the steel industry went global, again, so are the owners or producers of it. So just to follow up on one of your comments, one of the things we're trying to do is find those, example, H-beam steel. It's hard to believe the size of Canada that we really don't produce any amount of H-beam steel or rail track. It's all brought in foreignly or from the US. And those are the markets we want to take back by working with producers to say, it's time you start to build. If you want to survive as well, it's time you start to build that H-beam steel that's going to be used in Canada, create that domestic demand, and then make sure under maybe this program, even those goods get to the part of Canada at a very, aggressive price or a competitive price.
1: Yeah, because, I mean, I can imagine from a tactical perspective, it makes sense, especially if my company, I own a company that has operations on both sides of the border. Why would I invest in both places to build the same thing when I could specialize one side or the other and just ship back and forth if that's easy? But from a strategic point of view, Canada and Canadian steelworkers are a bit caught over a barrel. When one party, the United States in this case, decides that it wants to, to put its thumb on the scale and cause some trouble. How big the U.S., the 50% tariffs that Donald Trump put on Canadian steel being sold into the United States, how big an impact has that had on Canadian steel production? Or is it really just raising the cost of steel in the United States?
0: Well, some of that is happening, just raising the cost, but no, it's staggering for our producers. I give them all credit for hanging on as much as they have been hanging on. I'm not sure how much longer some of our folks can hang on. We're hoping to get through this tariff war and get some grounds that, get the stability back in the market. So, the other big issue when there's no stability, which there isn't now, there's the lack of investment. Why will I invest in Canada? Why would we do this? Why would we do that? So we really have to get a fair trade deal. But for our kids and grandkids, never should we be exposed to the U.S. market in steel, forestry, or anything else like we have been. We have our economy. Or look for trusted trading partners for our kids and grandkids right. In our future economy. It is not going back to where it was, and we need to learn a life lesson from this.
1: Marty Warren with the United Steelworkers National in Canada. I've only got about 30 seconds left here, and your phone's starting to cut out, but a quick question. When you say it's been tariffs have been staggering for Canadian producers, is that because orders have dried up from the United States because of the additional cost?
0: Yeah, I would say the order books have been drying up, or we're slowly like holding our own. But the investment element is so important. When there's instability, there's no investment, and these right. Big operations need investment. And for 5-10 years down the road, you got to invest now. So a combination of both.
1: Thank you very much. It's great to have an inside opinion. I appreciate your time.
0: Thank you very much, Mark. Have a good day.
1: My guest is Marty Warren, United Steelworkers National Director for Canada. We're talking about the Liberal government announcement today that they're going to cough up $100 million to subsidize up to 50% of the cost of Canadian producers shipping steel to Canadian buyers and users within Canada to help bolster the domestic market. Because we make about, in total, the same amount of steel in Canada that we consume in Canada, but it's different types of steel from different types of places. And so moving it is part of the problem, but also some, as Marty pointed out, specialization. We don't make every type of steel that we consume. If we invested in the ability to make the type of steel that we need, maybe this would be less of an issue in the big picture. Maybe that's where the government needs to look at incenting some kind of investment to build H-beam, steel beams, shipyard steel, all that kind of stuff. My name is Mark Tu. I'm in for Deb Hutton. When we come back, Canada has a new foreign agent influence registry, but it's not the registry I was looking for. It's 2:45, time for News Talk 1010, Time Saver Traffic.
2: Northbound Bathurst remains blocked. That steals because of a collision. No word yet from Toronto Traffic Services as to when this will be resolved. Also, look out for some closures in Markham. We've got Enterprise Boulevard and University Boulevard shut down. YMC Boulevard shut down in its entirety. And that is because of the IndyCar Series race. On the major highways, a stalled vehicle northbound 400 at King Road in the right lane. News Talk 1010 weather. Today, a 40% chance of showers and the risk of a thunderstorm. Tonight, 30% chance of showers and the risk of a thunderstorm. We're going down to 18, but right now, we've reached our high of 28, feeling like 33. 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
1: Hey, welcome back. Mark Toohey in for Deb Hutton today. And yes, you are correct. Those of you who have texted me and reminded me that what Ben told me before you texted me is 100% correct. You're allowed to advertise booze on Canadian TV. I did not know. I forgot. Is that a bigger deal than forgetting my passport? Maybe I should put it on that other list. I don't really watch real TV anymore. I haven't in years. So I just assumed the reason why I hadn't seen any TV ads for booze was because there weren't any, not because I wasn't watching TV. There you go. Sometimes not everything is as it appears. Like the subject of this topic for this segment, Canada has put in place, finally, after years and years and years of experts in the intelligence sector asking for this, and years and years and years of the government promising to do this, and years after having passed a law saying that they would do this, it appears the government has actually done this, and this is to establish a foreign agent slash influence registry. And yet, when I read about it, this doesn't seem like the registry I was looking for. I don't know. It sounds like just a glorified lobbyist registry. Here to help me separate the wheat from the chaff is my guest and an expert on all things security and intelligence, Michelle Juneau-Katsuya, former chief of the Asia-Pacific desk at CSIS. Michelle, good to talk with you.
2: Always a pleasure, Mark. Thank you for having me.
1: So this new registry, if I understand it correctly, would require somebody who's going to lobby a government at some level to register on behalf of a foreign country to register their efforts. But is that enough? I thought the purpose of this was to require anybody working for a foreign government doing anything in Canada to register their presence and what they were doing so that, A, we would make it easier for your old colleagues at CSIS to keep an eye on them, and B, that there would be something we could charge them with and jail them for, or, you know, kick them out of the country because of if they went awry. Did we get what we wanted here?
2: Nope, not at all. You're right on again. Experts in the field have been complaining about this sort of watchdog without any tooth, any teeth to try to sort of stop the problem. You see, we had this commission, the Hague Commission, that talked extensively. We had four parliamentary committee that invited over 300 witnesses to talk about the problem of foreign interference. And what we need is an enforcement capability that will be able to really repress the people who are acting on behalf of a foreign country. And it's not only foreigners. It can be Canadian recruited by foreigners to act on behalf of a foreign country, right, and to protect our Canadian systems, our Canadian people. So it's definitely a toothless watchdog that we currently have. Now, they come back and they say, well, if the commissioner finds something, it will report directly to the RCMP. But the RCMP has never charge anybody, despite the fact that during the Hague Commission and despite the fact that we had evidence of where people should have been charged, but nobody has ever been charged. So somewhere, somehow, I think it's almost, and I will be severe here, almost a nice smokescreen service.
1: So I want to get to the smokescreen in a minute, Michelle, but just to be clear, like my understanding was it would be nice to have a law that says if you're acting for a foreign government, no matter who you are, you have to register that. And of course, a real spy would not do that. And so if you catch a spy, it's hard sometimes to prove that they're spying, but it might be easy to prove that they didn't put their name on a list. And that then would give the security service, the RCMP, the immigration people, the leverage they need to get rid of these people. Is that not what we wanted?
2: That's exactly what we seek And that's exactly what we were hoping to get, at least, at minimum. Because you're totally right, a spy will not necessarily register in that facility or in that capacity. And we could also use the example of our neighbors in the South. The Americans, they have a law like this, and they've been charging people for doing foreign interference. We got to make a difference between influence and interference. Influence is absolutely above the board. It's totally legal. Canada does it abroad. It's part of you know, promoting your country and your industries and trying to sort of build relationship with others.
1: But that's overt. People know that, right? And so you could register as an agent for foreign influence. Everybody would recognize that.
2: Correct. The other things that we were asking as well is a double registration. Not only the foreign agent to register, but also the person receiving needed to register and to submit a report of what was discussed during a meeting. That would have been a way to keep everybody honest, but it doesn't seem like the government is going in that direction. So again, it's just less than glorified the lobbyist registry.
1: Which we already have at almost every level of government anyway.
2: Correct.
1: So you mentioned that other countries already have what we were hoping the government would do. So it's not like this is an alien concept on planet Earth. But let me drill down into the fun stuff. We've got a couple of minutes left, Michelle Junot-Katsuya. Why? Why won't the government do this? They keep dragging their feet. They've been ragging the puck for over a decade on this, even with a commission report, even with a parliamentary bill that was passed. They haven't really delivered on this. Is somebody influencing or interfering with our government decision makers to prevent them from making it harder for foreign agents to do things we don't want them to do here?
2: Bingo. You got it. We've been claiming for many years, and I was among the first one when I was a chief of Asia Pacific to write the report Sidewinder and to report that we had at the highest level of the government, both federal, provincials and municipal, agent of influence that would act on behalf of a foreign country. Very often nicknamed the useful idiots. But some of them are not so idiots. They do it very intentionally. They know exactly what they're doing. They're getting benefits from that, personal benefits and stuff. So, but unfortunately, particularly under the Trudeau government, we've been sounding the alarm that there was some people influencing and preventing us to do such a thing. And that's one of the reasons why it dragged so many years. So we were we knew about it about 30 years ago, and we still didn't do enough, even after all the commissions and the parliamentary committees and all that stuff. So somewhere, somehow, we can only conclude that within the organs, within the government, there is still undercover agents that are capable to influence policy makers and go in the wrong direction.
1: And so you say 30 years. So that's not just this Liberal government. It's not just the previous Liberal Conservative government, but it goes back, you know, multiple different parties, multiple governments.
2: We have been able to prove and to demonstrate. We were able to demonstrate that right from under Mr. Mulroney, coming with Mr. Chrétien right after and all, they were compromised. They were very, very compromised. They were benefiting personally and for their party about that foreign interference. But unfortunately, nobody wanted to touch this because it was kind of big.
1: Wow. And yet we still don't have what we need, but the government is going to say, hey, look, we did it, and and call it done and move on. Nothing to see here, folks. Nudge, nudge, wink, wink, say no more.
2: Michelle, we have a scapegoat like that in the middle of the field to prevent eating our corn.
1: Michelle Junot-Katsuya, former chief of the Asia-Pacific desk at CSIS, Canada's National Security and Intelligence Agency. Thank you so much for your time.
2: Always a pleasure. Thanks, Mark.
1: There you go. So call your MP. Tell them you want them to do better on this, because this makes a big difference. We're going to take a break. When we come back, should we treat addiction the same way we treat tuberculosis?
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10: Good afternoon. I'm Heather Seaman. It's mostly cloudy and 28 degrees right now. Feels like 36. Still a chance of showers today. The complete forecast after the news. Candidates running to lead the Ontario Liberals will hold their first debate tonight. And a safety blitz targeting e-bike and e-scooter riders begins today. Details on these stories and more coming up. But first... here's time saver traffic.
11: Starting with good news, northbound Bathurst is reopened at Steeles following a collision. If you're going up to Markham, the Ontario Honda Dealers Indy has Enterprise Boulevard and University Avenue shut down, as well as YMCA Boulevard. Northbound 400 at King Road, a stalled vehicle in the right lane. There's a certain feeling of a Sunday drive. No rush, no noise. That's what car insurance from Aviva Direct is like. Get a quote in minutes at aviva.ca. Time saver traffic, I'm Lex Tan. Your next update at 3:15 on Newstalk 1010 Toronto.
10: Unifor has begun contract negotiations with General Motors after reaching a deal with Ford Motor Company. The union says the agreement with Ford marks successful pattern-setting negotiations. In pattern bargaining, a union negotiates with one company to set terms that it hopes to replicate with other companies in the same sector. In July, Unifor named GM as the next U.S. automaker for contract talks. Well, the federal government believes a plan to slash freight rates on shipments of steel within Canada will help producers hit hard by tariffs.
12: Ottawa is putting $100 million into a rebate program that will give domestic companies back half the freight cost of sending steel across provinces and territories. Transportation Minister Steve McKinnon says Canadian firms want to use Canadian steel in production. He says the government's move will make it more affordable for made-in-Canada rebar to end up in housing projects across the country. Companies can apply for the rebates starting today, and the program will run through to next summer or until the funding is entirely paid out. Ottawa is hinting that a similar project is in the works for the lumber industry. Craig Lord, The Canadian Press, Ottawa.
10: Hamilton police are searching for suspects after a deadly stabbing over the weekend. The incident happened around 2:30 a.m. Sunday on Main Street west of Dundurn. The victim, a 21-year-old man, was found on the sidewalk by a taxi driver. He was rushed to hospital where he later died. Police believe the victim was involved in an altercation before he was stabbed.
13: We do believe that there was an altercation in the area of King Street and Paradise Road. We do not believe the stabbing took place there. We do believe the stabbing took place where the victim was located. We're not really sure what took place between the altercation and the victim being located. That's something that we're still trying to sort through.
10: Investigators are asking anyone who may have information to come forward. Well, tonight, the Ontario Liberal Party will hold the first debate of its 2026 leadership race. CP24's Jimmy Goodfreund has more.
14: Former leader Bonnie Crombie resigned back in January, and she's running for her previous job as mayor of Mississauga. The Liberals will select their next leader in November. There are five candidates in the running. They are former federal industry minister Navdeep Bains and two current Liberal MPPs, Stephanie Bowman and Lee Fairclough. Also on the debate stage will be finance and tech entrepreneur Eric Lombardi and longtime public servant Dylan Mirando.
10: In other news, Kids Help Phone is making an urgent appeal for funds, saying demand for youth mental health support is surging across Canada. Kids Help Phone says it has seen a 24% increase in the number of texts it receives during overnight hours compared to last year. It's getting a new message every 90 seconds on average each day. It says pressure on mental health resources is already growing ahead of the back-to-school season when demand normally rises. And to address the issue, Kids Help Phone says all donations made by September 11th will be matched up to $250,000. Well, police have launched a two-week traffic safety campaign involving micro-mobility devices like electric bikes and scooters. The campaign will focus on regulations and lawful use in an effort to reduce collisions before kids head back to school. CP24's Steve Ryan has more.
8: So with the increase in the usage of these micro-mobility vehicles, and given to date there are 514 collisions involving these rideables, including two fatalities, the Toronto Police are going to be exercising this education, awareness, and enforcement campaign starting today and going through until August the 24th. So the idea is to educate those who are using these micro vehicles as to how to use them, where to ride them, and where not to park them.
10: Keep in touch by downloading the CTV News app.
15: Hot and humid for your Monday here in the city of Toronto and across the GTA. We're looking at a daytime high hovering around 28 degrees, but feeling closer to the low 30s when you factor in that humidex. We are looking at spotty showers as we make our way in towards the afternoon in areas west and east of the city, but the downtown core not out of the woods when it comes to seeing a pop-up shower, even the risk of a pop-up thunderstorm. It carries into our evening before clearing out. Overnight, we're looking at a low of 18, and into your Tuesday, hot again, but much sunnier with a daytime high again of 28. From the CTV Weather Center, I'm Jessica Smith.
10: Right now, mostly cloudy and 28 degrees. Feels like 36. I'm Heather Seaman on News Talk 1010.

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1: Hey, welcome back. Mark Toohey in for Deb Hutton today. If you don't know the significance of that song, you can read my book, which mentions it in there. You got to read the whole thing, though, to find it. I'm not giving you a cheat sheet. But it does kind of connect, thank you, Mark Tang, to the topic that we're talking about now. So that might kind of give away the secret. We'll get to that in just a second. But before that, get your fingers out and your iHeartRadio apps ready. I'd love to get a talk back from you about what's your oldest working air conditioner. How old is it? Why do you still have it? Pat Foran is doing a piece on this for the CTV News at 6. I'd love to hear your talkbacks on the iHeartRadio app about your oldest air conditioner, because he is going to reveal the oldest one that he found on the CTV News at 6. It'll be interesting to compare. There you have it. That's my story. I'm sticking to it. In this segment, I'd love you to call me right now. About at 416-872-1010. The question I have for you is, should we treat addiction the same way we treat tuberculosis? Should we not care for addicts at least as much as we care for people with tuberculosis? Does addiction not cause at least as much damage to society as a communicable disease like tuberculosis? And I got thinking about this when I was listening to Moore in the Morning, which you should be listening to every day. And Dr. Mitch Shulman was on talking about another topic. He's talking about vaccines and autism in the United States, but he made the point that public health is public health because it not everything is just a decision that we leave for individuals. He made the point that there are some things like seatbelt use. We mandate that for everyone, whether you want it or not. We mandate that you wear a helmet on a motorcycle in Canada, whether you want to or not, because there's a good reason for that. It's in your best interest, but it's also in our best interest as a society to have you not kill yourself and require us to maintain extra ambulances, extra people, extra beds in hospitals. Like, we're doing ourselves a favor by making sure you stay healthy. And he brought up the point of tuberculosis as something that we force people to get treatment for.
2: You force people to wear helmets when they're riding a motorcycle or a bicycle. You don't give them that choice. But you might say, okay, a vaccine is different. You're injecting something into me. But we force people who have tuberculosis, who are not allowing us to treat them, we force them to undergo treatment for tuberculosis.
1: So I don't want to talk about vaccines at all. I want to talk about addiction. Because addiction, if you go anywhere in Toronto, and you walk out in a public space, you take a subway, a streetcar, a bus, you go to a public park, especially downtown, you will see the cost of addiction. I believe we should force addicts into treatment. That's what we do if they have tuberculosis. Shouldn't we care at least as much about addicts? Yes, tuberculosis is communicable. You can catch tuberculosis from somebody if you get really, really, really, really close to them and live with them for some time. But addicts, sure, you can't catch addiction. But addicts need money to buy drugs. They cause violence. They create crime. All of our violent crime, almost all of it, is founded in the drug trade, in addictions, in gangs who run on drug money. We need to help these people away from their addiction. I think we should treat addicts the same way we treat tuberculosis patients. Do you agree with me? Are you with me on this, or are you going to fight me? I'll take all comers at 416-872-1010. I don't think an addict. If I'm addicted to anything, I'm lucky enough to be addicted to buying books, and I buy way more than I should. But I have lived with addiction around me for all of my life. My father was an alcoholic, functional alcoholic. But, I worked for a guy who was an addict. I have close family members who are addicts. I've seen it firsthand. None of them want help when they're high. But an addict will tell you that they stop feeling euphoric very quickly when they've been using the same substance for a long time. They're not getting high to feel good. They're getting high to not feel bad because not being high is incredibly painful. They will all take detox just about when you offer it to them when they're in withdrawal. But then detox ends and rehab begins. And rehab is thoughtful. It's a process and it's hard. But I think we need to do a better job. And I think by forcing addicts into treatment, it would force government to create treatment for them to go into. Greg, in Niagara, I think we should at least do this for addicts. What do you say?
3: I'm kind of on board with you. My problem is when you look at the vast number of people who suffer from addiction, what happens, let's say it's a 90-day treatment program. What happens day 91? They don't have jobs. They don't have a place to live safe away from what they know. They're going to, and not everybody, of course, but a severe number of people are going to return to what they know in the community that they are familiar with. And now we spent all this money helping them find rehab, but they have nowhere to escape the drawback.
1: Yeah,
3: what's your plan? How are we funding that? And I'm not saying don't help people. I want to help people. I drive around St. Catharines and I think,
1: yeah,
3: this is not the town I grew up in.
1: It's not easy. And most of the addicts that I know have gone through rehab treatments more than once. And yeah, because it doesn't take the first time for most people. Mind you, for most people, it's not 90 days. It's like 30 days. But I think we need to force the government to grapple with that. And I think we let government off the hook when we accept supervised injection sites, because that keeps somebody alive for another day, which is great, but it doesn't solve their problem. And no. I think our aim should be solving their problem. And you're right. It's going to take a massive whole of government effort, but I bet you we could fund it with the money we save on crime.
3: That would be great. And I just, I my concern is day, in your case, saying 30 days, day 31 through 60, how do they live? What's paying for stuff?
1: Absolutely. And it's not going to work for 100% of people, but it will work for some.
3: Nothing works for 100. We have to do something. And we're beyond the breaking point. That's why I say I'm kind of on board with you. I am concerned.
1: And what about I'm really short of time. I'll let you go. Thanks very much, Greg. I really appreciate that. The other aspect is the public health perspective. If you've never done an illicit substance in your life, if you've never had a sip of alcohol, if you've never been addicted to anything or even tried something recreationally, you are still harmed by addiction because there are needles in the park. There are people breaking into homes to steal things that they will sell for a fraction of their value so that they can score tonight. There are people stealing out of the LCBO. That's become an industry for organized crime now, but there's still a large element of that are people stealing things to sell for drugs. There's violence on the streets because people are high or they're in the throes of agony coming down off a high and they need a fix and they're not in a good way. We need to care about these people. And letting them go without treatment is not caring for them. Keeping them alive another night to live in agony and misery is not caring for them. When people say supervised injection sites, that's usually the end of the sentence. They'll all say, oh, no, that's the first step into treatment. But it never has been. If you look at the studies out of Insight in Vancouver, almost nobody has ever gone upstairs at Insight in Vancouver and asked for help, because when they leave Insight, they're high, and nobody who's high needs help. They're happy. It's when they're not high, when they want some kind of help. We need to do better. My name is Mark Tuohy. This is The Deb Hutton Show. It's 3:15, time for Newstalk 1010, Time Saver Traffic.
4: McCowan on ramp to the eastbound 401. We have a collision there. Right lane is taken up. Westbound 401, lots of volume. Victoria Park right through the 409, but no need troubles to pass on. Northbound on the 400 at King Road, we have a collision there. Right lane is blocked. Southbound 404 slows from Finch to Lawrence. Northbound dragging Don Mills through York Mills. On the Gardner westbound, looking at volume from Jarvis through towards Jamison. 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
1: Welcome back. Mark Twain for Deb Hutton today. I saw some fascinating headlines. If you've ever heard me before, you know that I am fascinated by all things space. And we have some things space to talk about right now. And so joining us is the keeper of all knowledge of space, Jesse Rogerson, associate science professor at York University and author of the book Daydreaming in the Solar System, something I have spent far too much time doing. Jesse, good to talk with you.
12: Hey, Mark, thanks for having me.
1: So lots of stuff going on right now. If you looked way up, I think, is it Wednesday night that you might see the Perseid meteor shower? And what is the Perseid meteor shower? Let's start with that.
12: Yeah, this is probably the most famous meteor shower of the year. It's not necessarily the best one of the year. There is a couple others, like the Geminids, which is really, really good. But that happens in the winter. The reason the Perseids is so famous is, one, it's a good show. Lots of meteors streaking through the sky at once. But two, it's in the middle of the summer. Lots of us are on holidays, or hopefully trying to have holidays in the summer. And it's a good show. It's warm out. It's a good chance to go observe. So what exactly is it? What I want you to picture is Earth as a spaceship floating through space, plunging through a big, huge cloud of debris, of dust, things that are like millimeters in size, that was a trail of debris left behind by a comet, Comet Swift-Tuttle, that goes around our sun. So every year, at the exact same time, Earth plunges through this big cloud of dust, and all of those little bits of dust burn up in our atmosphere. They're traveling at like ridiculous speeds in comparison to the Earth, tens of kilometers per second. And when they hit our atmosphere, they burn up and they leave lots of streaks. And on the really good years, when we go through particularly dense areas, and you have like a new moon where there's no lights in the sky, you can get like, you know, 60, 70, 80 per hour. So it's like one a minute. And like, we're probably going to have a pretty good show this year. There's a new moon around right now. So the sky will be dark, and you'll get just a wonderful show for it.
1: And so this is not something that swings around once a year and hits the Earth. It's the Earth coming around once a year and driving through this collection of dust and debris.
12: Well, everything's relative. Everything's moving, I would say, because all those little bits of dust and debris, they're orbiting the sun. We're orbiting the sun. Our orbits just happen to cross.
1: Now, where will I be able to see this? I mean, I remember as a kid in the summer laying on the ground, looking up at a remote lake in northern BC and seeing, you know, shooting stars. Mm-hmm. But I live in the city now. So one, how far away from this sort of glowing city do I need to be to see much? And is there a particular part of the sky that I need to look at, or is it everywhere?
12: Both good questions. You do need, like, you can't do this from downtown Toronto. Not only because, like, the buildings are tall and they block the sky, but the light bubble that's created by all the population of Toronto goes up, it bounces off of, like, the dust and stuff that's in our atmosphere, and it makes the sky glow. Everybody can see the sky glow from afar, right? So you can't see through to the dim meteors. So you got to get out. You don't have to go like incredibly far to get some of the show. For example, I remember once living in the Toronto area, and I drove almost like halfway to Barrie, and I pulled off and I was able to see it okay from there. So you get, you know, a good decent show, 20, 30 minutes out of any major light bubble. But if you want like the best show, if you want to see that one meteor per minute or more, then you got to be in darkest of darkest skies. Like, we're talking provincial parks and stuff like that. That takes planning. But for any random person that wants to go out and try and do this, 20, 30 minutes out of your light bubble, bring some friends. You got to go late. You got to go at like after 10 p.m. Bring some friends, bring, you know, cell phone, bring food, bring water, make sure people know where you're going. And it doesn't matter where you look in the sky. It's kind of everywhere that it's happening. So you just like lay back, let your eyes adjust for a good 30 minutes or so, and you're going to enjoy yourself.
1: Jesse Rogerson, you've aged yourself by saying 10 p.m. is late. There's also, same day on Wednesday, a partial eclipse of the sun that we might see from the GTA. When, where, and how much?
12: Yeah, this is a wonderful day. It's all on one day, August 12th. There's a partial solar eclipse happening during the day, and a Perseid meteor shower peaking in the evening. Now, the partial eclipse, from our point of view in the Toronto area, we're talking a 10% coverage of the sun, meaning the moon is going to block 10% of the sun. So that's cool. You'd see like a little bit of a bite taken out of the sun. Now, those listening, that means you have to look directly at the sun, and you should never do that.
1: Donald Trump, who showed us exactly how to do this.
12: That's right. Don't listen to Donald Trump when it comes to looking at the sun. And the only way to do this safely is with approved solar eclipse glasses. Maybe you have a pair that are left over from the 2024 partial eclipse / total solar eclipse. So if you still have those, you know, pull them out, make sure they're not scratched or broken or anything like that. Those you can wear. In the Toronto area, we're talking in the mid-afternoon, like 1:30, 1:40 is the peak. So if you can get out, and hopefully there's no clouds, then you can take a quick look at the sun and see a little bit of the sun blocked. Now, this is actually a total solar eclipse over in Spain. So they're getting some great coverage of the moon over top of the sun. But for us in Toronto and for all of Canada, we get varying amounts of the sun cover, just not the whole thing.
1: When do you know offhand when the next total eclipse might be visible from around here, or is it going to be 100 million years from now?
12: Oh my gosh, off the top of my head, the only number I have in my head is I know that there's a total solar eclipse happening in Canada in like the 2040s, and it's like through Alberta. But a total solar eclipse in the GTA, off the top of my head, not sure.
1: So not in Canada in 2040, but in Alberta.
12: Let's hope it is in Canada.
1: This story was the one that got me most excited, maybe less so when I read the details. But apparently, NASA scientists' breath were... This took the breath away from people at NASA. They have discovered one of their rovers, the Curiosity Mars rover, has discovered honeycombs on the red planet. Is this where my breakfast cereal originated?
12: The Curiosity rover is the rover that keeps on giving. It landed in 2012, a long, long time ago, and it's been roving around in an ancient dried up lake since then. And since then, it has proven with beyond a doubt that the region it is roving billions of years ago was wet and warm. So it had rivers, it had streams, it had a standing lake for a good amount of time, and had all of the conditions necessary for life. We don't know if life was there. There's no proof of that, but we have the conditions needed. And what the story you're talking about is this: the rover in its climb up Mount Sharp, which is this mountain in the middle of this like crater. As it's climbing up, it's encountering all of these really amazing environments through like the geological history. And it's stumbled on this area that has all these polygons, like rocks with cracks in them that look like various, you know, hexagons and stuff like that. And there are there's a couple of ways to make that kind of shape in rocks. You can make it with lava, you can make it with pressure. But one of the ways, and probably the easiest way, is to make it with water. So they found this vast area with these polygons, indicating, again, another piece of evidence suggesting that the area was very wet in the past. And, like, that's pretty cool from a where did life come from standpoint. You know, we tend to think of Earth as this very unique place, and it is. But you got to wonder how likely it is to get the same conditions Earth has elsewhere in the universe. And we seem to be pointing a lot towards Mars in the past being very similar.
1: Why, the picture that I'm looking at looks like a lot of hexagons. Why mm-hmm. that shape? Has that got anything to do with like the water molecule and why snowflakes have six sides?
12: Well, that's a really good question. I don't think I have a great explanation off the top of my head, but it's the same pattern that you see, like, you know, when you're like, looking on the side of the road and there's like a dried up river, a dried up ditch or something had mud in it. But if you look there, you will see the polygon shapes. So as the water evaporates and the dirt separates from itself, it cracks along lines, and these look like little polygon shapes. Like on the molecular level, I don't think I have a great explanation for you. Although now you've just set me off, and I got to go figure it out.
1: You can get one of your grad students to work on that. I've only got about 30 seconds left, but you mentioned that the Curiosity rover found this on its climb up a mountain. Mm-hmm. How far, like, how big a mountain would this be? Because I don't think these rovers are really, like, driving from Toronto to Sudbury.
12: Oh, it's hundreds of meters. There's another great question I don't have an answer for off the top of my head, but now I'm really excited to go find out. But they go slow. Like, this is a 16-year voyage that it's on to slowly climb up. It's meandering back and forth up the slope. And it's not like it's a sheer cliff side like the Rockies. It's a slow climb up a gradual mountain.
1: Yeah, I imagine if we put astronauts on Mars one day where we landed this rover, they could probably walk out to it in like a good day's hike would be my guess.
12: Yeah. I only hope we do that.
1: Jesse Rogerson, a professor of science at York University, author of the book Daydreaming in the Solar System. Thanks so much for your time.
12: You're welcome. Yeah, thanks for having me.
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4: McCowan ramp to the eastbound 401. We have a collision there. Right lane is taken up. Westbound side of the 401. A busy go. Victoria Park through the 409. Winford on ramp to the northbound Don Valley Parkway. We have a collision there, partially blocking the ramp lanes. Northbound on the 400 at King Road. We have a stall vehicle there. Right lane is blocked. On the Gardner westbound, just volume. Jarvis out through Jameson. Eastbound, a bit of volume from South Kingsway as you head through towards Dufferin. City Streets, Keele, and Dundas. 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
15: Mark Tilly.
14: Here to talk with Michelle Mabel. Michelle Dubé, how are you doing? I haven't talked to you in a while.
16: I know, it's been forever. I'm loving the personalized intro.
14: This is Mark Tang. I can't take any credit
16: for
14: that.
16: Thank you, Mark.
14: But Mark Tang gave me the scoop on what you're going to be talking about on the CTV News at 6, because he has a source who is a very unhappy, crazy person on transit or the street or someplace unsavory, who told him the down low on the Taste of Danforth, who said that notwithstanding, that is not the word the source used, the reports that there were millions and millions of people, the source can say nobody was there on Friday. So beat that, news people.
16: Ooh, interesting. So they're saying there was no attendees Friday?
14: Nobody. Screaming it at the top of his lungs with probably almost no clothes on, on the side of the street into the wind. This was the quality of the source that we have on the program side. Can news team beat that?
16: Oh, interesting. Well, we've had people there all weekend, and our Janice Golding is getting the lay of the land today. I mean, it's a wrap on the 2026 edition of the Taste of the Danforth. And as you know, there was a 2-year hiatus, and this year it's back and it's being deemed a big success. So the numbers that we've gotten between 1.8 and 2 million attendees over the course of the 3-day street festival. And as you know, it's a celebration of all things Greek and more. And some of the issues that led to there being a gap of a few years were security costs, sponsorship issues, financing, all kinds of roadblocks. They were ironed out, and then public dollars from all three levels of government were pitched in. That's why this event was back on, and it certainly seems like there was an appetite to get back to it. So Janice Golding will dish up the details on how it all went. I wish she talked to that source.
14: Yeah, no, it's we're going to have to, Mark, you have to track this guy down and put that to him and see if you can judge which is fake news.
16: We were there Friday, too. It was bustling. Yeah, live at 6.
14: Nobody was there Friday.
16: Not a single person.
14: Not a single human being.
16: Our eyes just

0: deceive us.
1: Absolutely. Michelle Dubé, I look for the facts in the CTV News at 6, and I will can't wait to get to the bottom of this.
0: Oh, we'll have them for you. Thank you. Nice to chat.
1: Thank you very much. That's Michelle Dubé. You can stay right here on News Talk 1010. Keep it locked, because at 6 o'clock, we'll roll right into the CTV News at 6. And if you have sent us your talkback about your oldest working air conditioner, then just before 6, we'll play those, and you can compare them to Pat Foran's story, which will come up later in that news cast. Right now, News Talk 1010 and Healthy Planet are teaming up to donate $10,000 to the TDSB's Backpacks and School Supplies Drive. 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Join us in making sure students are prepared, confident, and ready for a successful school year. The United Kingdom has another new prime minister. He has more new ideas, one of which is to give a business tax break to pubs and live music venues in his good kingdom. And apparently, some people think that Canada should do something similar to bring in a third place strategy. And here speaking on behalf of some people, Justin Ling is a staff columnist for The Star and an investigative journalist based in Montreal. Justin, good to talk with you.
2: Hey, good afternoon, Mark.
1: So Andy Burnham is talking about lowering taxes for pubs and live music venues. Sounds like something Doug Ford might have thought of. But you argue that he's onto something and that Canada needs a third place strategy. Usually we're happy to get second place in most competitions, but what is a third place strategy?
2: Yes. So a third place, I mean, it's kind of a fancy word for what is a pretty obvious concept. It goes back to a sociologist who wrote a book about this in 1989. But the long and short of it is that it's any place that isn't home or work, right? So it's places where, and there's a bit more of a definition than that, but you know, that's kind of more or less it. Places where you can be out in the world, you can see other people, you can have a chat, and maybe most importantly, you can have a bit of fun, right? Like it's the idea that, you know, we are inherently social animals, and that there has to be places in our, you know, socialized society where you can just hang out with people. Now, that could be the pub, that could be a coffee shop, could be a church group, could be, you know, intramural sports, it could be a park, right? It could be the ski hill. Generally speaking, it's places that aren't too expensive, that aren't too exclusive, and that are kind of inherently open. Basically, it's places where you can go and meet other people, where, and this is, I think, a really key piece, the sociologist Roy Oldenburg, rather, says that the primary thing you do in a third space is have conversation. Now, we kind of accepted over the last number of decades, this is a really important thing for us, right? We know that societies kind of tend to fall apart when you don't have big kind of shared spaces where people chat and hang out, debate, argue, whatever, meet new people, you know, meet a prospective love interest, meet new friends, whatever. We could have accepted this is a pretty important thing, but we also know that over the last 30 some odd years, these spaces have become rarer and rarer and rarer. And I think we can safely say that's a really bad thing.
1: Does this need to be something that the government, the taxpayer, has to fund? Or, I mean, if we need these places so much, shouldn't we expect them just to pop up magically on their own?
2: So I think there is a really good argument to be made that there's different ways of doing this, right? Like there's the sort of lefty perspective on this, which I think is Andy Burnham, the new UK Prime Minister. I think this is his point of view. You do tax cuts, maybe you provide interest-free loans and grants. You give money to entrepreneurs, to community associations, to individuals who want to build these spaces, right? Look, he's doing it in the context, in particular, of a decline in really tough times for the British pub. And the British pub is the third space of the UK, right? It's where people hang out. And they've had hard times recently. So his plan is 20% tax cut on your business taxes. It's about £1,000 a year for most of these businesses. That's one way of doing it, and I think it's probably a pretty good way of doing it. Canada could do something similar. We've done this sort of thing before for festivals and community associations and hockey rinks and whatnot, giving people a bit more money to pass on, ideally, those savings to their customers or to stay open in tough times. Pretty good idea. But there's also a real conservative way of doing this as well. How about zoning our cities better so that entrepreneurs don't need a handout but can open up shop on quieter streets, on streets that are currently not zoned for commercial? This proposal has been put forward at Toronto City Council in the past, and it keeps getting shot down. But the ability of entrepreneurs to open up a coffee shop a couple doors down, from your house or on streets where right now you can only build a single family home, that's a great way to build new spaces where people can hang out and meet each other. I think it's fair to say Toronto in particular has a problem with this. It has a real dearth of spaces in a lot of communities where you can go meet people. I think that would be a really zero cost way of doing this that would also, by the way, spur economic growth.
1: But that would require change, and nobody likes change, especially if somebody could argue, well, if you're opening up a coffee shop in my residential street, then you're not opening up a home, which is what everybody says we need. So lots of discussion from this one, I think.
2: Well, you do this multiple ways. Montreal is really good at this. The UK is really good at this. People will build a three-story building, put a pub in the ground floor and apartments above it. There's a way to make our cities more functional, more livable, more social, more friendly, and we're just not doing it. But also, this is how we built Western civilization. This isn't a new thing. We've actually gotten away from how we used to do things. Our society is built on third places. We've seen a huge decline in the availability of those third spaces, those third places. Time to bring them back.
1: So Justin Ling, three thumbs up for more pubs is what I'm hearing.
2: Coffee shops, you don't want to do the drinking, fine. Bookshops, libraries.
1: No. Let's stick with pubs.
2: Out here. Throwing bars, whatever you want.
1: Justin Ling, a staff columnist for The Star, investigative journalist based in Montreal, where you don't have to put up with the bad decisions of Toronto Council anymore. Thank you very much for your time.
2: Thanks for having me, Mark.
1: I would argue that the taxpayer-funded third space in Toronto is the library. And I'll tell you more about that after the break. And I'll take your calls as well on this topic. Do you think there's a role for government in either funding directly these sort of social gathering places where people can get together for a coffee clutch or a conversation or just a meeting spot, or through giving some of your tax dollars up in terms of tax breaks, as they're doing in the UK for these gathering places, which means that probably you're going to have to pay more taxes somewhere else. What do you think the government's role should be in funding third spaces for social gatherings? 416-872-1010. 3:45, time for Newstalk 1010, time saver traffic.
3: We had some troubles out there eastbound on the 401 at Guelph Line. A collision there, two right lanes were blocked off, quickly cleared away. All lanes are now reopened. McCowan on ramp to the east 401. They also have problems there, still in the right lane. Westbound side of the 401, it's a busy one, but no problem. Slows from Victoria Park through the 409. Wintford on ramp to the northbound DVP. We have a collision there, partially blocking the ramp lane, slowing you down. And northbound 410 at Steeles, we have a collision there. Left lane is taken up. Over 1,000 exotic birds and animals. 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
7: The primary thing you do in a third space is have conversation. Yeah, we kind of accepted over the last number of decades, this is a really important thing for us, right? We know that societies kind of tend to fall apart when you don't have big kind of shared spaces where people chat and hang out, debate, argue, whatever, meet new people, you know, meet a perspective, love interest, meet new friends, whatever. We kind of accept this is a pretty important thing, but we also know that over the last 30 some odd years, these spaces have become rarer and rarer and rarer, and I think we can safely say that's a really bad thing.
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9: Hey, welcome back. Mark Tui in for Deb this afternoon. That was the voice of Justin Ling. Just spoke with him about a column he's got in the Star, basically arguing that Canada should get on board with a third place strategy. He talks about third places, meaning not work, not home, but someplace in between where you can gather, as he said, for a conversation, a social gathering place. Do you agree? Should government actively promote more third places in your town, your city, your neighborhood? And if so, who should pay for them? Should you, as a taxpayer, pay for some of the costs to make these things happen? I was in City Hall back in 2012 when 300 plus people signed up to make a deputation on the 2012 budget. About 150 actually showed up. It ran overnight through the clock. Almost all of the 150 people were there to talk about cuts to the libraries. Interesting note, there had never been a plan to cut libraries, but it sort of took off in the public zeitgeist. But of the 150 people who spoke about public libraries and how important they were to their lives, three of them, count them three, because I took notes, talked about reading and books. The rest of them talked about the importance of public libraries as a social gathering place. It was a place they went to after work to wait and meet up with their friends to go do something. It was a place they rented a room, or usually for free, to have a meeting of their friends or their clubs or their groups, or was a place to go and hang out and do some work. So in that case, not a third place, but another alternative second place. Should we support with our tax dollars the addition of new third places in our communities? Peter in St. Catharines, you've got an interesting thought.
10: Yes, Mark. We already support, through our tax dollars, another third space or third place, and it's called the church. So if we're going to support churches and libraries, then we should support bars as well and give them a tax break or start taxing the churches.
9: I see what you did there, and I kind of like that. Mind you, I'm a bit devilish in my sense of humor. So no taxes for bars and pubs is what Peter is arguing.
10: Right, and there's no humor in my opinion either. you can't say yes to one third space and no to another. So either tax the churches or give the bars a break.
9: I like that idea. Let me put that out to you at 416-872-1010. Should we give bars and cafes and pubs the same tax breaks we give churches? Because they, too, are third-place gathering spaces. Angela in Mississauga, what do you think of Peter's idea?
11: I like it. Sounds good.
9: There you go. Where? What would you like to see?
11: So I'm part of a community garden that's with EcoSource, and so I'm presuming we receive some sort of funding municipally because the water has to come municipally. And apparently the waitlist is huge, like over 200 people. And I think our community garden is great because A, you get food that's local, and B, it's a great place to gather and to socialize. And I was just recently in Montreal, and in the cafe, they had an extra little room just for kids. It was awesome. Like, Montreal's really good with the third spaces. You could have your kid, you know, and play and adults chat away.
9: Do you have any kids?
11: I do.
9: And you would also like to lock them up in a separate room from you?
11: Well, the door was unlocked because there was no door. So but she could have a place where she could go and have fun while the adults chat, because she thinks our adult chatting is boring anyway.
9: No, that's true. And mostly my chatting is. That's why I have to get paid to do it here, because no one will listen to me voluntarily. But should taxpayers be expected to fund these kind of places, or like, where would you draw line?
11: I think that some of it does need to come from taxes. We, as a society, is much more happier, and will there be less loneliness?
9: Wow, interesting. Thank you very much. I appreciate your point of view on this, Angela. I appreciate that. Should Toronto allow more small cafes, restaurants, and pubs as third spaces in residential neighborhoods? That is a matter that's been debated at City Council. You know, we've had some people who wanted to start small coffee shops or gelato shops in buildings in residential neighborhoods, and City Council said, heck no, not here, because not in their neighborhoods. But maybe we need more of that. Should we provide tax breaks to these types of places? God knows that live music venues like the ones that that Andy Burnham, the new UK Prime Minister, has proposing get a tax break. They could use the help, because it's a tough business to be in. And Toronto years ago decided it wanted to be a music city. And yet, you know, we don't make it that easy for those venues. Should we support more of these small places where you can get together? Where do you gather? If you're not at work and you're not at home and you're getting together with friends, where do you go? Like, let me know. 416-872-1010 is the number to call. You can text me as well at that number or at 71010. As I said, in 2012, it seemed more and more libraries were being used as these community gathering places. And I think that's a perfectly legitimate purpose for a library. I really do. But it should then inform what we do with library buildings and how many more of them we need. Because Toronto has 100 libraries. That's more than the city of New York. And we're still building more. We're building a new one at the Etobicoke Civic Center. We're building a new Etobicoke Civic Center. The old Etobicoke Civic Center was empty. Like, there was nobody in it. And we're building a new one because the old one was apparently old. And we wanted to build something, so we're building a new building. I don't know what they're going to do with it, but it's going to have a library in it. But if the purpose of these buildings that we're paying for with the tax dollar is to allow people to gather, that's a perfectly reasonable use for them. But maybe they don't need all the expensive books. Maybe they don't need to be designed to hold books, because it turns out, and I know this because I mentioned my addiction is book hoarding, books are heavy. And when you build a library, it has to be specially engineered for the weight of books. And so it's not a cheap building to construct. And so that adds cost. If you were going to build a library that was just a meeting place, you wouldn't need to do that. You wouldn't need to necessarily have, you know, whatever number of masters of library science librarians we have in there, because, you know, they're incredibly valuable people. They cost a lot of money. Smart businesses, quite frankly, just as an aside, would hire a librarian because they're very good at categorizing and making use of information. And so every big business, you know, even medium-sized businesses, I would look at a librarian, you know, because they would probably add their weight in gold to your ability to get things done. But maybe we don't need all of them in a library to be able to do that. Maybe we need people who can help you use the computer, people who can book and or facilitate meetings, or people who can do whatever they do, right? If we're going to change the purpose of libraries, that's great. But I like the idea of being a little bit more pragmatic about allowing somebody who wants to start a coffee shop in a residential neighborhood. Why not do that? I understand the what-ifers will go to town on that. They will say, but what if they play loud music? You know, what if they play, you know, that kind of music that I hate? You know, what if a bad crowd hangs out there? Well, yeah, what if? What if they don't? You know, deal with the problems when they arise. Don't stop doing everything just because you're worried about it. That doesn't make any sense. But I will correct one thing. I don't think we should be building pubs on the ground floor and residences above them. I think we should be building the pubs on the top floor because it's easy to walk up the stairs to the pub. But when it comes time to going home and rolling into bed, it would be much easier just to roll downstairs into bed. Am I not right about that? I mean, it's gravity. It's not just a good idea. It's the law. My name is Mark Tuohy. 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I'm sticking around, so I'll be here for the Jim Richards Show as well. 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
16: Good afternoon. I'm Heather Seaman. It's mostly cloudy. 28 degrees right now. Feels like 36. The complete forecast after the news. Another MP has announced plans to resign. And a former flight attendant posing as a pilot found guilty of wire fraud. Details on these stories and more coming up. But first, here's Time Saver Traffic.
17: Northbound 410 at Steeles, we have a collision there. The left lane is blocked. North 400 at King Road, we still have a stalled vehicle hanging onto the right lane. Watch out for that. McGowan ramp to the eastbound 401, we have problems there. Right lane is taken up. Westbound 401, it's a slow go. Victoria Park through the 409, just a volume situation. Winford ramp to the northbound Don Valley Parkway, we have a collision there. It's partially blocking the ramp lanes, causing some backup onto the DVP. Westbound on the QEW at Guelph Line, two left lanes are blocked there with a collision. In town, westbound Wilson, just past the 400, blocked off there for a collision investigation. Save and vacation more with Park and Fly, only $8.57 per day on a seven-day stay at Park and Fly Economy. 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I'm Robin Metcalf. Your next update at 4:15 on News Talk 1010 Toronto.
16: Ottawa is cutting the cost of shipping steel within Canada for the next year in an effort to help companies hit hard by tariffs.
18: Through this program, eligible shippers will receive a 50% rebate on the cost of transporting Canadian steel by rail and marine for up to 1 year or until available funding is fully allocated. Now, this is excellent news for Canada's steel industry, for our producers, for our steel workers, and for Canadians who rely on steel products every day, and in doing so, help strengthen Canada's economy.
16: Transportation Minister Stephen McKinnon announced a $100 million rebate program to cover half the cost of shipping for eligible Canadian steel across the country by rail or by sea. The goal is to encourage manufacturers to buy Canadian steel instead of relying on the U.S. and other foreign suppliers. Companies can apply starting today, with the program running until next summer or until the funding is entirely paid out. Only Canadian-made steel qualifies. Another member of parliament has announced plans to resign. Liberal MP Sean Chen says injuries sustained in a car accident in late 2025 have prevented him from traveling to Ottawa as often as the job requires. The Scarborough North MP is the latest in a growing list of MPs vacating their seat this summer. Prime Minister Mark Carney thanked Chen for his advocacy for young people and his work to combat racism. Well, opening day for the Hazel McCallion line in Peel Region is still a couple years away, but the project will enter a new phase this week. CP24's Jamie Goodfreund has more.
19: Vehicle testing is set to begin this week for the LRT line. The province says the trial will happen on Top Flight Drive, just off of Huron, Ontario, near the 407. The 18-kilometer line along Huron Trail will connect Mississauga and Brampton. The Hazel-McCallion line was originally slated to open in 2024, but is now expected to be completed in 2028.
16: A former flight attendant from Toronto has pleaded guilty to wire fraud after allegedly posing as a commercial pilot to get hundreds of free flights. The U.S. Attorney's Office says 34-year-old Dallas Pokornik was arrested in Panama and extradited to the U.S. to face charges in Hawaii. The fraud lasted from January 2020 to October of 2024. A news release says the accused used fake employee identification cards to access free flights on three separate airlines. Pokornik has agreed to pay restitution to the airlines as part of a plea agreement. And the city of Mississauga has issued a warning about fraudulent events, claiming to be in partnership with the city. The city says there are at least two Eventbrite listings for the International Conference on Leadership, Innovation, Global Investment, and Professional Development. It says the online promotions for these events have falsely used the city's name and branding. The city is urging residents to research event organizers before booking tickets. Keep in touch by downloading the CTV News app.
14: The heat and humidity remains as we head through the overnight and into the start of our Tuesday. We're looking at a low of 18 degrees this evening. Mainly cloudy before that cloud cover starts to push out. Heading into Tuesday, high pressure returns, and that means a ton of sunshine and also a ton of warmth. A mainly sunny day ahead of us with a daytime high of 28, feeling like 33, and a UV index on the high side at an 8. So sun protection, hydration, and breaks in the shade are key. Heading into your Tuesday evening, seeing a low right around 15 degrees. And heading into Wednesday, the chance of pop-up showers returns. From the CTV Weather Center, I'm Jessica Smith.
16: Right now, mostly cloudy and 29 degrees. It feels like 38. I'm Heather Seaman on News Talk 1010.

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1: And yet it is not. It is still me, Mark Tui, sitting in for Jim Richards, the, as he would describe it, aforementioned broadcaster. It's a pleasure to be talking with you still. I wanted to, first off, let's talk about this. One, send me a talk back about your oldest working air conditioner. I want to know, how old is it? Let me know. It's a bit of a competition. Not a good competition in that there's a prize other than pride, which is really its own reward. But we do have a prize in another competition. Don't forget that we're giving away a family buffet for four to Mandarin today. Yes, sirree. Be listening a little bit later in the broadcast this afternoon for your chance to win. Right now, I want to take your calls about a couple of things. Well, no, let's focus it on one thing. Canada's history of peacekeeping. I've been on three peacekeeping missions as a soldier, and I've worked in areas of conflict afterwards. And I say, bah humbug to peacekeeping. It was never Canada's legacy of the Canadian military. And there's an article in the Star today that suggests that, you know, we're moving away from peacekeeping. We're going back to, broad spectrum war fighting. And I say good riddance to peacekeeping. But I know that a lot of you love peacekeeping. Will you miss peacekeeping and this great myth that we built up that Canada was a kinder, gentler country with a kinder, gentler army that did peacekeeping stuff instead of being mean, bullying soldiers? Let me know. 416-872-1010. If peacekeeping goes by the by and we focus on an army that fights, are you going to miss that? Or do you, like me, see the history that Canadian soldiers have had in conflicts around the world where we fought for the good guys against the bad guys and almost always won? I think that's far more important. 416-872-1010. I'd love to hear your thoughts on that, because I know even amongst fellow peacekeepers, my perspective is not that common. This because of an article in The Star that says this in the headline: Canada ramps up ability to fight wars as peacekeeping role recedes. And it goes on to say, this is by Alex Ballingall, back in February this year, over 11 days at the military base in Kingston, the Canadian Army was at war. At least they pretended it was going on. The division-level war game that played out that month simulated on computer screens, whiteboards, tabletop battle maps what it would be like to fight a high-intensity conflict against a peer adversary, the military explained in a statement. I got news for you. This is not new. The Canadian Army has always done this. It has different types of exercises. This would have been what I would have called in my day a CPX, a command post exercise. They also have TOOTS, TEWTs, which are tactical exercises without troops, and FTXs, field training exercises, each of which a different thing. And I spent 14 years figuring out the difference. But it's not just me that noticed this isn't something new. Walter Dorn, professor of defense studies at the Royal Military College, spoke with John Moore on Moore in the Morning this morning.
2: These are potential warlike scenarios. Hopefully they never happen and we have to do everything to prevent it. And part of the philosophy is that a well-prepared military will help prevent this. The danger, of course, is that the other side will see this as a provocation and you'll have an escalation.
1: I suspect that Professor Dorn has never been a soldier. I could be wrong, but having been all over the world, I can't imagine any peer-level army thinking of this as a provocation, because they all do it all the time. You know, the reason that you're ready for something is that you've practiced getting ready for it and imagining all the different ways it could go. And that's what a command post exercise is. It's an exercise. There's no troops involved, but it's command level people and they're in a command post and they're done. I mean, businesses do them. They call them inbox exercises or that kind of stuff. But the military does them brilliantly. and they always have done. And so you'll have a layer of officers and non-commissioned officers who are being tested and practiced, and they will set up as if they are actually commanding troops in battle, the command post. And then there will be a higher control of people who are pretending to be organizations bigger and above them, sending them inputs. And there will be a lower control of people pretending to send them information as if they were troops out in the field. And the sandwich level in between is being tested to see. And there will be an opposition force that's putting inputs into the system as if they're trying to beat them. And so it's a great way of practicing without losing any blood. And so we do that in the military all the time. But the fact that we're practicing for war doesn't, it in fact is the only thing that made Canada any good at peacekeeping. In Cyprus, I did a tour in Cyprus, the classic interpositional peacekeeping situation. There were two armies facing off with each other, and there were peacekeepers in the middle. Canada was one of those peacekeepers. And the only reason the two armies didn't shoot at each other was because for one side to shoot at the other, they had to shoot past the Canadians. And they knew if they did that, we would kill them, because we could. We sent professional soldiers to do peacekeeping. So did the Brits, who were on our flanks. The other two further afield units were from Europe, and they sent professional peacekeepers who probably had some conscript service, but they were basically hired out of an employment center, taught how to take notes, use binoculars, wear a blue hat, and talk on the radio. And that's all they did. They were observers. And they had no end of trouble in their sectors because the two opposing forces, they knew that they could get away with it, because what are the peacekeepers going to do? Nothing. The only thing that makes you good at peacekeeping is being good at soldiering. I won't miss peacekeeping for another reason I'll tell you in a minute. Adam in North York, you might miss peacekeeping.
3: Yeah, I miss peacekeeping as you described it in Cyprus, because except for during the Second World War, the last time we were fighting against the bad guys was Afghanistan, and that didn't go so well for us, did it?
1: Well, it depends on what level you're looking at. Our soldiers did quite well there, but there was no real political mission.
3: No, so, and most of these wars now have no political mission, except for, I'm wondering what the U.S. Navy guys feel like floating around in the Gulf. In the Strait of Hormuz.
1: Let me put this to you, Adam, because the other reason that I alluded to that I don't like peacekeeping is because nothing gets better. If you look at Cyprus, let's go back to that as an example, because it's the most classic peacekeeping mission that there's ever been, I think. But it started in, 63? They're still there. They haven't. The whole purpose of it was to, provide some separation so they could work out a peace between the two countries. They never worked out the peace. It's still there. Whereas my position is, if there's a good guy in the fight, let's take side with him and let's beat the bad guys. If there's no good guy, let's stay out of it.
3: Yeah, well, that's basically, and then you end up with a guy like Blednik, who's decided that because Canada didn't join in the war in Iraq, that he's going to punish us with tariffs.
1: Yeah, but there's no accounting for idiocy. You can't fix stupid. Thanks, Adam. I appreciate it. But that's kind of my take on it. I did three peacekeeping missions. I spent 2.5 years in Afghanistan, but not as a soldier. I never fought there. I was a consultant. And so I was moving around a lot, seeing what everybody was doing. I never had to go look for trouble. That's what soldiers do. But, our guys did really well in Afghanistan. That mission from a military perspective went pretty well. But there was no purpose to it from a political perspective. That's the flaw. So, if there's a good guy, let's help the good guy beat the bad guy. Let's fight for good against evil. Peacekeeping, if you look at Croatia, Yugoslavia, you have to stand there as a neutral arbiter and pretend that all lives are equal. And so if three school children are murdered by soldiers from one side, and it would require you to kill three soldiers from that side to prevent their deaths, you don't do it, because three deaths is three deaths and they're all equal. And I don't believe that. And more soldiers that I know came with PTSD out of those missions than Afghanistan. Let's fight for good against evil. Let's not pretend that everybody's equal. My name is Mark Toohey. This is The Jim Richards Show. It's 4:15, time for News Talk 1010, Time Saver Traffic.
4: Westbound 401 Express at Yonge, we have a collision there. Left lane is blocked off. Westbound 401 Express ramp to the westbound 403. Also a stalled vehicle there in the right lane. Eastbound 401 at Kingston Road, a stalled vehicle. Right lane is blocked. Southbound DVP, heavy Finch down through Lawrence. Northbound dragging Don Mills through York Mills. On the Gardner westbound, busy Jarvis out through Jameson. Earlier troubles west QEW at Guelph Line have been cleared away. Wilson is blocked westbound past the 400 for a collision investigation. 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A message from the City of Toronto. I'm Robin Metcalf. Your next update at 4:30 on News Talk 1010 Toronto.
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1: Hey, welcome back. Mark Toohey in for Jim this afternoon at, there you go. I'm enjoying the conversation. I hope you're getting a little something out of it. If not, your money back, I'm sure. Talkbacks, what's your oldest air conditioner? Send me a talkback. Some of you are sending me great, great stories on the text board, and I appreciate that, but I really would like the talkbacks because we're going to use them a little bit later in the show. So if you can, and I know some of you are driving, so drive safe. Give us a talkback if you can. What's your oldest working air conditioner? And which I hadn't thought of, but some people on the text board are pointing out that their oldest air conditioners are in cars that have never stopped working. And their air conditioners still work. So that's interesting. But there you go. How old is your air conditioner? Let us know. Send us a talk back with the iHeartRadio app right now. Joining me for further discussion about the new Liberal program, they're going to give they're going to spend $100 million on a rebate for steelmakers, up to 50% of the cost of moving Canadian-made steel from one point in Canada to another point in Canada to make it easier for us to use our own domestically produced steel. Because right now, most of the supply lines run north-south into the United States. And we make as much steel in Canada as we consume in Canada. But it's not always the right type, and it's not always in the right place. So this is $100 million that will be given to pay up to 50% of the cost of moving Canadian steel from one Canadian place to another. And I think it's a good start. We talked earlier with the Canadian National Director of the United Steelworkers, and he thought, so far, he thinks it's a good idea. Let's get a point of view from somebody a little bit further removed. My guest is Moshe Lander, Professor of Economics at Concordia University. Moshe, good to talk with you.
7: So you went from talking about air conditioners to talking to a windbag. It's a nice segue there.
1: And air conditioners are made out of what?
7: There you go. It all comes together.
1: Exactly.
7: What a brilliant insight.
1: There is method to my madness, and there's a lot of madness, so there must be much method. The union thinks this, at first glance, looks like a good idea. I think at first glance, this looks like a good idea. At first glance, as an economist looking at a slightly bigger picture, what do you think?
7: I'm not so sure about this. The steel industry in Canada is over $15 billion a year. So I'm not sure that $100 million is going to be the type of thing that really resonates. It's good optically that the Prime Minister looks like he's being seen to be doing something. I actually saw this more as maybe a signal that he doesn't believe that there's going to be a deal in place on the 19th and these big tariffs are coming. And the initial thought was this was just a negotiating tactic and would get probably another 30-day extension. Maybe that's not the case. And so he's starting to lay the groundwork then for what's going to happen come August 19.
1: That could very well be. It also could be a counter, it could be one of those. Naturally, I would put the poison in the glass closest to you. So I will put the poison in the glass furthest from you because you wouldn't. Anyway, it also could be a negotiating tactic to say, look, we're laying the groundwork for a long haul here. There's no point you extending this because we're just going to live without you.
7: Yeah, that's possible too. I saw that the fact that this expires next summer or whenever the money runs out, it doesn't really look like they're hunkering down for a big battle here. And again, because the industry is substantially larger, almost 100 times larger than the amount of money that's being offered, this is not going to last long. And you already said that, the steel that we're producing is not necessarily the steel that we need. And I'm not entirely sure that, getting it from point A to point B is really the problem. Or at least if it's the problem, it's not money that needs to go to the steel industry. It's money that needs to go into Canadian infrastructure to make it easier to move not just steel, but a lot of other stuff that might be having east-west problems because we built up that north-south infrastructure. So it's a weird landing point then for this money. I know that he announced it today in Hamilton. So, okay, what a great place to make an announcement about the steel industry. But again, I just don't know that this is the way, if you want to try and help that industry, that this is going to solve those problems.
16: Moshelander, are we entering an era where we need to start thinking as Canadians in a way that we have not for a very long time, which is national strategic level? We've never had a national strategy, but it makes sense, especially if the steel company that's making the steel in one part of Canada is the same company that's making steel in another part of the United States, that, you know, the easiest supply chain makes sense, north-south in many cases. Why build the same steel in two sides of a border when you can build it in one side and something different on the other side and just kind of trade back and forth? But should there be a national strategy layer on top of this that sort of says, no, steelmaking is important to our ability to be a sovereign country. And so for some types of steel anyway, we need to be able to make the steel we consume in our own country. And maybe the investment from government should be in ways to provide incentives to build the things here that we need.
7: Yeah, I think that we're underestimating the threat that Trump really is to the Canadian economy. And I've been saying that this is the greatest threat to our economy since the Second World War. Even COVID was not as threatening. And your solution or your proposal is a bit of a problem, too, because government is never going to be as nimble as industry. And so it's always going to be reacting. And at some point, the problem is that because it's reacting, because it's less informed, because it relies on the industry to inform it as to what it needs, at some point, the government gets captured by the industry. And so then we really have a problem because industry, not just steel and aluminum, but any industry then starts dictating to government that this is what you better deliver us, or else. And of course, the government only has so much money to go around. And we've seen in other economies that when they have that sort of state planning, central decision making, they're never as efficient. They're never able to grow as fast as they otherwise could. And, you know, one of the big things that turned the UK economy around 50 years ago was that elimination of the central planning, state-run ideas as to how industry would work. And it unleashed a wave of growth in the UK in the 80s and 90s that moved it from being one of the poorer countries in Europe to one of the richer ones. I would hate to think that Canada is about to take this gigantic step backward where we're going to start dictating what various industries need to do, targets, how to try and integrate things. I think the best thing that we could do is literally and figuratively lay a groundwork that, okay, here's an infrastructure for everybody to operate in. And if we don't have access to the US market, that's really bad for the economy. But at least anybody who wants to operate within that framework, go.
16: Is that not what this is, though? They're subsidizing the transportation. So presumably that's road and rail. That's subsidizing the infrastructure through the producers. Maybe it could be done better.
7: Yeah, and that's where the problem is that it's going through the producers. So if they said, we're going to spend $100 million on upping Canada's infrastructure that everybody can use, and fine, maybe it's more conducive to the steel and aluminum industries, so be it. But I don't think that giving the money to the steel and aluminum industry to help them is the solution, because every other industry now is going to jump forward and say, well, what about us? And we've seen that sort of temper tantrum on a much more aggressive scale come out of Alberta, which is where I am right now, with pipelines. Give us a pipeline or we're leaving type thing. You know, rather than saying, look, here's an infrastructure for everybody to use. And we really do need to think about how to link up this country much more strongly than just when we built rail 100 years ago. Okay. But at the end of the day, the government has to say, and once we've built it, we're getting out of the way so that everybody can decide how best to use it. And that's not just Canadian firms, then. It's any firm that wants to operate up on this side of the border.
16: Interesting idea. Moshelander, professor of economics at Concordia University, currently in Alberta. Thank you so much for your time and your insights. Giving me stuff to think about.
7: Anytime. Take care.
16: One of the things I love about talk radio is that we're kind of the sausage-making on a public stage when it comes to news and analysis. An announcement was made earlier today. You know, most media that you consume will have talked to decision makers and experts behind the scenes and given you a distilled sort of summation of what their opinion is. On talk radio, you kind of watch the sausage get made. We talked earlier to a union representative who thought, yeah, there's things in here that we like. We think it's a good thing. I've given you my opinion, having only seen it you know, in the first glance of the policy that was announced earlier, you've heard from an economist now. We kind of keep coming at things, and layer after layer after layer, you start to build an understanding of what's gone on, and you hear it in real time. I love that about talk radio. It's exciting to be part of on this side. I love listening to it on the other side. So my being here, for me, is a good thing. I hope you're getting something out of it. My name is Mark Tuohy, in for Jim Richards on right here. At 4:30, it's time for News Talk 1010, Time Saver Traffic.
4: Still looking at delays on the 401 westbound express at Yonge Street. We have the left lane blocked there with a collision. West Express ramp to the westbound 403, a stalled vehicle there in the right lane. Eastbound 401 at Kingston Road, troubles there have been cleared away. Still a heavy one anywhere from Dixie right through Kennedy. Southbound on the 404 DVP combo, heavy Finch down through Lawrence. Northbound busy Don Mills through York Mills. Westbound on the Gardner, still finding volume from Jarvis through Jamison. Westbound Wilson remains blocked past the 400 for collision investigation. There's no shortcut for saving time, but saving money is simple. 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
10: Oh, I've had the strap. Not in school. When I went to school, the strap was gone, but the hook was still in the vice principal's office on the wall where the strap used to be. And there was a shadow where the strap had been. So I know what the strap is, but I used to get the belt at home and the wooden spoon and pretty much anything else my mother could put her hands on when I misbehaved. And okay, so maybe I misbehaved a little bit, but I learned my lesson. I'm interested in your thoughts on this. This goes back to the story was talked about on the morning show and maybe a couple of other places, but a Porter Airlines flight from Victoria to Toronto was turned around on its way to the runway and couldn't take off because a passenger wouldn't sit down and buckle up. And that passenger apparently was a toddler. And I'm looking through a bunch of different stories to try to get the age. The best I can get is that it's a toddler, and either that it was standing up on the floor of the plane or on the seat of the passenger seat, or in one story, it was refusing to stay in the seat and was sliding down like a snake underneath the chairs in front of it. But in any case, it wouldn't sit properly to fix its seatbelt. And because of that, it was unsafe for the airplane to take off. And I have no qualms with the decision of the flight crew at all. I mean, if somebody's, you just... You're on the ground now. You might as well stop the flight here before potentially somebody gets hurt on the takeoff or the situation continues to run amok while you're in air and it becomes a bigger problem. So absolutely no problem with the air crew, but I would like your thoughts at 416-872-1010 about the parenting involved. Because I've got two kids and they used to be small. Now they're big. But I remember when they didn't want to behave. I remember when they didn't want to sit still, when they were toddlers. And so to me, a toddler is under two. It's not that hard to make them sit. I outweigh them. I am taller than them. And I am quite comfortable using

0: using physicality to impose my will on them, especially if it's a safety thing. Because guess what? Toddlers, they don't have that big, lumpy mass of gray stuff in their skulls that's developed to form executive functions and cognitive ability. You can't reason with them. I believe in spanking. Who doesn't like a little spanking now and then? I mean, not that kind of spanking. But like, I don't believe in beating children. But sometimes a little physicality is communicating. And I cannot imagine, can you, a situation where one of my kids, when they're under two, sitting in an airplane, couldn't control their movement. If I had to put them on my seat and hold them in place, which is what you have to do with babies because that's the rules, I can't imagine this being allowed to happen. It just wouldn't happen. Am I wrong? Am I too old school? Am I too brutal? Because I know there's a lot of you listening to me right now, and I'd love to hear from you at 416-872-1010, who say, thou shalt never touch your children. I don't know. I guess no hugs for them. But no spankings. No physically holding or restraining them. I say, bah humbug. That's not how you raise children. That's not how you communicate with somebody who doesn't have the ability to understand risks. If my son wanted to touch the gas fireplace, which was hot enough to burn the skin on his fingers, I smacked his hand when he refused to follow instructions. I didn't hurt him, but I smacked his fingers. I wanted to make the point that this was something that he couldn't do. That's communication. When I lived in Africa, I couldn't speak many of the languages there. I couldn't speak any of the languages there. But I often acted things out in terms of charades and sort of hand gestures. That's communication. You do what you need to do to communicate. And you do what you need to do to keep your kids safe. And if that means grabbing your toddler and forcing him into the seat and buckling him in and holding him there with your hand, that's what it means. I don't see a problem with that. I think that is good parenting. Letting your kid run amok, letting your kid endanger themselves and inconvenience an entire airplane, plus all of the people at the other end of the flight who were going to get on that plane when it got back to Toronto, that's irresponsible. And the parents should be held responsible. Christine, am I nuts?
1: Pardon?
0: Am I nuts?
1: You are completely unnuts. The parents who caused this need a lot of parenting advice, which I will gladly give them. I have traveled frequently when my children were small by myself with a 3-month-old and a 2-year-old. Never in the lexicon of my parenting would this have ever happened to me ever in my life. They are now 15 and 13, and they are still perfect specimens out in public. I would read them the Riot Act every time we left the house.
0: Christine, what do you say to somebody who's texted me and saying, hitting children is never okay? Countless studies show how emotionally harmful it is. You know what? Getting killed and breaking your neck because you slid under the seat in an airplane sort of quick stop, that's probably harsher on you than emotional discomfort.
1: This child probably could have used a good firm smack on the butt and been shocked into submission because clearly this doesn't happen in their family. Or maybe the village needed to give the kid the evil eye. Sometimes when I'm out in public and there's a kid acting up, all I have to do is give him or her the look, and oh my gosh, they know how to behave right away.
0: Thanks, Christine. I appreciate that. Although kids differ, I have two. One of them, if I looked at him out of the corner of my eye, he would stop immediately doing whatever it was he was doing. The other one, he needed the smack on the fingers to not burn himself every single day. Rick in North York, I'm an evil man because I would use my body weight and physicality to restrain my kid if I needed to.
2: Absolutely not, Mark. I'll go one point further. I would smack the mom.
0: That would probably cause problems. But
2: what type of parents are raising their children that bubble wrap them so much that they disturb a whole plane? If I was on that plane, they would have to kick me and restrain me because I would beat the mom. With all due respect, I'm not condoning assaulting your children or anything else. But hey, I got a few spankings and a few broken wooden spoons through the days. And that's the way you learn. If you don't want to learn, well, then unfortunately, you have to teach them. You're the boss. No different than a dog. Children and toddlers are the same as dogs. You have to show them who's the boss.
0: Thank you very much, Rick. Not your real name. I don't think I would physically assault an adult, but if it was my, and I wouldn't smack or probably restrain somebody else's kid unless they were walking into some kind of danger. In this situation, I wouldn't touch the other kid. That's for the parent, but the parent's got to do the parent's job. And the parent's job in this case is clear: get control of your child. And if you know that if you're the type of parent who won't get control of your child because you won't touch them, you won't correct them, then you shouldn't be taking your kid on an airplane if you know, and you would know, that they're going to misbehave. I got 30 seconds for Sanjeev. It's all yours.
3: Hey, hi. I have three kids. I travel around the world, but I think I would not smack the kids. However, I would let the airlines kick the entire family outside of the flight and them just suffer, not the whole flight.
0: Well, that's kind of what they did. Thanks very much for that. That's kind of what they did, but the airplane had to go back to the terminal to deboard them. And at that point, the crew is now over time and they can't finish their flight within the safety regulations. So now they got to have a new crew, which means everybody gets inconvenienced. So, yeah. And I don't think in this case, I can't imagine it playing out in a way that you would have to even spank the kid, but you can restrain them. Like, I can force a toddler to sit down if it's my toddler. Like, I'm not going to hurt them to do that, but I am going to make them sit down and I will buckle them up and I will put my hand on them to hold them there. That's not that difficult. If it's too difficult for you, then you shouldn't have kids. Maybe the kid should be apprehended by the state and given to foster parents who can raise him properly. We're going to take a break. When we come back, hopefully we'll talk to the mayor of Niagara Falls and we'll find out why it costs $1,000 to complain about city councillors behaving badly. At 4:45, let's check on News Talk 1010, Time Saver Traffic.
4: Westbound 401 Express at Yonge, we still have problems there. The left lane is taken out with problems. Earlier troubles, westbound 401 Express ramp to the 403 have cleared away. All lanes are now reopened. New troubles on the eastbound side, eastbound 401 Express at Weston. We have a stall vehicle there. Center lane is blocked. Continues busy through this stretch all the way up towards Kennedy. Westbound on the Gardner, busy Jarvis through Jameson. On the city street, still have westbound Wilson blocked off past the 400 for a collision investigation. 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
16: If they lose and they lose the $1,000, it still doesn't make up for the tens of thousands of dollars that the city has to pay on top of that money. 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Unfortunately, we can't do that. So I'd be prepared to move that we change it from $500 to $1,000. If they win, they get it back. If they lose, they get nothing back. That'd be my motion, Your Worship.
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0: Hey, it's Mark Tui in for Jim Richards this afternoon. That leading in was the voice of Niagara City Councillor, Niagara Falls City Councillor Vince Cario, back on February the 10th of this year in council, bringing forward a motion to increase the fee for citizens to lodge a complaint, probably against a city councillor, with the integrity commissioner from $500 to $1,000. So if you're a citizen of Niagara Falls and you believe that your councillors are doing something they shouldn't be doing and you want to bring that to the attention of the integrity commissioner and lodge a complaint and have it investigated, you got to cough up $1,000 before they'll open a file. And you only get your money back if the integrity commissioner agrees that this was an offense against whatever offenses are mentioned. Measure, probably an integrity code or a code of conduct. What the heck is going on in Niagara Falls? Because I don't think this is the case here in Toronto. Let's get to the bottom of this with the man himself, Mr. Niagara Falls, Jim Diodati, the mayor of the city. Your Worship, good to talk with you again.
18: Good to talk with you too, Mark.
0: So what is going on in your fair city? How many millions of integrity commissioner complaints are you having that you have to basically, you know, charge people to complain?
18: Well, it's become a distraction and a burden on the taxpayer. And I'll give an example. We have one individual who's cost us this term alone almost $200,000. And every one of his complaints have been frivolous and vexatious, according to the integrity commissioner. So he's using the system to game the system, and he's using it to get FaceTime because he's trying to get elected, and he's trying to get his face on the paper, on the TV screens, and on social media, and he's using taxpayer money. He's coming up with ridiculous accusations and insinuations, and each time we're the one paying the bill. And we thought, we've got to come up with a system to stop this because it's just continuous. He's not slowing down. He just keeps filing more and more complaints. And if it was legitimate, that'd be one thing. He's playing the system. So I guess the philosophy or the thinking around council, Mark, was that if it's legitimate, of course, it's paid for. But if you're just making things up, when I say make, I don't mean dismissed. I mean, if it's frivolous and vexatious, according to the integrity commissioner, well, then there's got to be a price if you want to play.
0: Aren't there other ways to deal with a one-off person who's causing trouble? Because I will agree with you 100% till the cows come home that integrity complaints are almost always BS. They're very well. In fact, integrity commissioners are prohibited from investigating actual corruption because that has to go to the police. So they're left with mismanners kind of stuff, and they're often used as political weapons against members of council wherever they are. But wouldn't it be easier and potentially cheaper and more fair to the other citizens of Niagara Falls to just take this guy to court and get an injunction against him making more complaints?
18: And I don't think that's a bad idea. I guess the bigger dilemma now is, you know, people are going to say we're trying to silence competition for council. And
0: My next question, because these would be complaints against elected officials by somebody who wants to be one. So how do you defend that?
18: Well, exactly. It puts us in a precarious spot. And believe me, we've sat with our staff, our clerk's department, our legal department, and they all feel the same way, that this is somebody just taking advantage. And we're certainly not trying to stand in the way of transparency. We're just trying to stop abusers. We had another person do the same thing last term of council, and it cost hundreds of thousands. And we're thinking, my gosh, how many potholes could we fill with this? How many other good things could we do? And if they had a point, but they're just, it's like they're wearing a white glove and they're just taking the finger and they're rubbing it all or looking for something that might be dirt, even if they're not sure. But if they were paying, they might think twice before they filed. And in this case, it's just it seems to be a game. Seems to be a cat and mouse game. It's fun, and they're not having to pay for it. So we thought, it's got to cost. If they got to pay, then maybe they'll pay attention.
0: How much does it cost to run for mayor in Niagara Falls?
18: Well, to register, it's $200.
0: Yeah, so it costs $200 to run for mayor. It costs $1,000 to say, hey, I think the mayor might be cheating me.
18: Right.
0: Is that not unfair to the other citizens? Because $1,000 is real money to most people, right? So a lot of people who might have a reasonable complaint against the behavior of an elected official, they can't complain.
18: Well, that's exactly what the problem is. And the sad thing is, the one bad apple, you make the rules to stop the one bad apple, and you might in some way inhibit the good ones. And we definitely don't want to do that. But the system was not designed for this kind of thing. It's just got our council on how many bills do we have to pay for this guy? Every week he files another one and another one, right? And it's gotten to the point, and even the integrity commissioner, he's throwing his hands in the air. And he's like, what do you want me to do?
0: You know, how many complaints have you had? I tried to look that up online, but I couldn't find it. Like, are we talking about 10 complaints a year? Are we talking about 100 complaints a year?
18: Probably 10 a year. And I don't have that number in front of me, but I know that we've already paid, close to $200,000 in these legal bills just for this one guy. That does not take into account staff time, council time. That's just the bills that we have to pay for this guy making these frivolous and vexatious complaints. Like, listen, go do something productive. You know, if you want to run for office, go on a platform that you're going to build things, not tear things down. Build bridges, not fences. And this guy's got a complete negative approach using other people's money. And it didn't work from last time. And I want to tell him it's not going to work for you this time either. People want to buy into ideas. And what? All he's doing is just throwing things at the wall.
0: Jim Diodati, mayor of Niagara Falls. I've only got about a couple of minutes here left with you, but is there a purpose anymore to integrity commissioners? They originally introduced after Toronto had the MFP computer scandal. That was real corruption. That was real councillors taking real money under the table to make decisions. But integrity commissioners have, I think, become just mismanners, you know, and I'm not sure that codes of conduct that say, well, we have to be nice to each other. I don't think we do have to be nice to each other. I think we should, but I think there are natural consequences to bullies.
18: I agree with you 100%. I think there's a place for it, but it's got to have a higher barrier to entry. And honestly, I believe even for elected officials, there should be more than $100 to run for city council, $200 to run for mayor. Some people do it, number one, just to get their name out there, to run their business. Maybe they're a realtor. Maybe they're in some kind of carpet cleaning business. It's a cheap, easy way to get exposure, and that's not the idea. We don't want there to be a big or a high barrier to entry, but make it meaningful. And the way it's designed right now, there's no meaning to it.
0: $100 is you get an elector's list, which is worth its price in it's worth money.
18: You know what, Mark? You're bang on. And I think it's time to review some of these things. I think it wouldn't be a bad idea to have the Ministry of Municipal Affairs take another look and come up with some best practices. Because when you do stuff like this, I think it makes a mockery of the system. It doesn't encourage people to want to run when they realize anybody just for fun is going to put their name in. They're not necessarily serious. And you're going to have to run against people like that that have no intention of getting in, but they're there to make a mockery of the system and the candidates in it.
0: Mayor Jim Diodati, Niagara Falls, I appreciate your time as always.
18: Always got time for you, Mark.
0: Take care. It is, I don't know, $1,000 to complain about your city councilor doing something wrong. We're going to open the phones to you and get a few other opinions later in the program in the next hour. We're going to take a break right now. 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
22: Good afternoon. I'm Heather Seaman. It's mostly cloudy and 29 degrees right now, but it feels like 38. Keep that umbrella handy. A severe thunderstorm warning is in effect. The complete forecast after the news. Unifor begins talks with GM after getting a deal with Ford. By-elections after several MP resignations will cost Canadians millions, and a massive earthquake shakes Western Columbia. Details on these stories and more coming up, but first, here's Time Saver Traffic.
4: Still looking at delays out there on the 401 westbound express at Yonge Street. Collision there in the left lane. It's a heavy one from Victoria Park through this stretch. Earlier troubles eastbound 401 express at Trafalgar have cleared away. All lanes are now reopened. Eastbound 401 express at Weston Road. Stall vehicle there. Center lane is blocked. Still looking at delays top to bottom on the Don Valley Parkway. West Garter busy. Jarvis out through Jamison. Westbound Wilson blocked off past the 400. Ongoing collision investigation. 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I'm Robin Metcalf. 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
22: Unifor, which represents thousands of workers at General Motors facilities here in Ontario, has begun negotiations with the automaker. The union recently reached a deal with Ford, which is set to serve as a baseline for current contract talks. CTV's John Musselman explains.
23: We're talking about 4,600 GM employees. That's in Ingersoll, Oshawa, Woodstock, and St. Catharines, trying to reach a deal with the company. As we mentioned, Ford reached an agreement with Unifor last month, a 3% wage increase. They'll be looking for similar, as well as some job guarantees in Ontario. As well as that, they'll be looking at issues involving seniority and getting more work into the plant. We did get a statement from GM saying that, look, they want to reach a deal as well. They say they've invested $3.3 billion into operations in this country, and it is their goal to continue and secure jobs in Ontario.
22: In other news, the federal government believes a plan to slash freight rates on shipments of steel within Canada will help producers hit hard by tariffs.
1: Ottawa is putting $100 million into a rebate program that will give domestic companies back half the freight cost of sending steel across provinces and territories. Transportation Minister Steve McKinnon says Canadian firms want to use Canadian steel in production. He says the government's move will make it more affordable for made-in-Canada rebar to end up in housing projects across the country. Companies can apply for the rebates starting today, and the program will run through to next summer or until the funding is entirely paid out. Ottawa is hinting that a similar project is in the works for the lumber industry. Craig Lord, The Canadian Press, Ottawa.
22: Elections Canada estimates show upcoming by-elections are expected to cost taxpayers upwards of $22 million. The agency says the cost of holding a by-election can vary due to multiple factors like location and duration. Five more by-elections will be needed to fill upcoming House of Commons vacancies in Saskatchewan, Ontario, and Quebec. The by-elections are to replace members of Parliament who have resigned or plan to do so shortly. In provincial politics, the Ontario Liberal Party will hold the first debate of its 2026 leadership race tonight. CP24's Jamie Goodfreund has details.
2: Former leader Bonnie Crombie resigned back in January, and she's running for her previous job as mayor of Mississauga. The Liberals will select their next leader in November. There are five candidates in the running. They are former federal industry minister Navdeep Bains and two current Liberal MPPs, Stephanie Bowman and Lee Fairclough. Also on the debate stage will be finance and tech entrepreneur Eric Lombardi and longtime public servant Dylan Mirando.
22: In international news, at least 110 people are dead after a massive earthquake struck Western Colombia this morning. Hundreds of buildings have been damaged, and there are reports of people trapped under debris. ABC's Patrick Riefel has more.
3: We are still really only getting a sense of the scale of the damage. The 7.4 magnitude quake hit in Western Colombia. We know that rescue efforts are underway. We've been seeing these frightening videos showing buildings swaying, walls collapsing, the buildings themselves coming down, people terrified, holding on to each other, just trying not to be thrown to the ground. We've heard from the US and neighboring countries saying that they stand ready to assist. And of course, this comes just weeks after that devastating earthquake in Venezuela.
22: The death toll is expected to rise. Keep in touch by downloading the CTV News app.
6: Sunshine on tap for your Tuesday here in the city of Toronto and across the GTA. High pressure returns and we'll see a bright and sunny day with a daytime high of 28 degrees, but feeling into the low 30s when you factor in that humidex. Into the evening, staying fairly seasonal with a low of about 15 degrees here in the city. And stepping into your Wednesday, the chance of showers is going to return. Spotty in nature, but we'll see a daytime high on Wednesday of 27. From the CTV Weather Center, I'm Jessica Smith.
22: A severe thunderstorm warning is in effect. Right now, it's mostly cloudy and 29 degrees, feels like 38. I'm Heather Seaman, CTV News at 6, coming up at the top of the hour on News Talk 1010.
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0: Hey, welcome back. Mark Tui in for Jim Richards this afternoon. A pleasure to be talking with you. I really enjoyed the movie Catch Me If You Can with Matt Damon. It was a story, not Matt Damon, who the other guy?
24: Leo DiCaprio.
0: I have no evidence that they're two different people. I have never seen them together in the same room at the same time. What do I know? I'm not a movie. You're the movie critic, Ben Harrison. Anyway, somebody. So it was Leo DiCaprio pretending to be Matt Damon, pretending to be a real guy named Frank Abagnale, who was at one point in his career as an imposter, pretending to be an airline pilot. He never flew a plane, as far as I knew, but he'd dress up, he forged the documents, and he knew that pilots could fly for free. Even on other airlines as deadheads, you know, where there was a jump seat available. So you would apply for it. If there was one available, you could sit that. So he traveled all over the world pretending to be an airline pilot, and he never was. Well, not just for the movies. is a real story with a Toronto connection. Apparently, a former flight attendant from Toronto has pleaded guilty to wire fraud in the U.S. after posing as a commercial pilot to get hundreds of free flights on three different airlines between January of 2020 and the end of October 2024. Who, what, when, where, and how can I do this? Let's ask our guest. John Woodward joins us, a video journalist with CTV News Toronto. John, good to talk with you again.
5: Hey, thanks for having me.
0: So who was this guy, and how did he get away with this, and what's the wire fraud component?
5: Oh, my goodness. Well, those are all big questions, but I can tell you the who very easily. That's a fellow named Dallas Pokornik. He's 34 years old. And used to be a flight attendant for an airline based in Toronto. And maybe that's where he got this idea, or maybe from the movie. But he was, according to the U.S. authorities, flying deadhead, flying high, you know, through locations all around the world. We tracked down some social media accounts of his where you can see he's posting from L.A., he's posting from Amsterdam, down in Thailand, looking like he's living a high life. At one point, he's in a Miami floating party when you can see this video of him going around looking like he's having a wonderful time. Authorities say some of those flights may have been obtained, I guess, through pretending to be a pilot, which when we talked to Phil Dirty, the aviation expert for CTV, points out that you need some credentials to do that. You can't just show up, although you do need a uniform. The uniform is not enough. You need what's called a rate, which is a security document for an airport. And you also need some pilot's ID. So this pilot, whatever he was doing, it worked for a while until he ended up in Panama in October. That's when one of these airlines checked his ID, said, hold on a minute, sent that up to the Toronto-based airline where he was pretending to work. That airline said that is not a real ID, and the jig was up. He spent 30 days in Panama in jail before he was extradited to Hawaii, where he has, as of Thursday, pleaded guilty to this whole scheme. 200-plus flights around the world. He's so far agreed to pay the airline some restitution, and they also face some criminal punishments as well as fines and jail time for something like that.
0: Well, I mean, I can see the fraud side of it in terms of, like, he would otherwise have had to pay for that. So he's defrauded the airlines of money that they would have had potentially coming to them. There's all there would be forgery, false documents, all of that kind of stuff. But Frank Abagnale, the guy who they did the movie about, he did this back in the day, way before 9/11, way before the kind of security that we have now. Surely there's a security aspect. If this person can fraudulently create phony documents to get access into an aircraft as a presumably cleared person, you know, anybody could do that.
5: This is a problem, and we have asked Transport Canada if they have any response to this. We haven't heard, Transport Canada being the regulator, we haven't heard any response yet, but those questions are really good ones. And also, you may remember, this isn't the first time we've had a forged credential coming from a Toronto person who appeared to be a pilot. Jeffrey Wall, just a couple months ago, was arrested and charged by the Peel Police for having a forged pilot license. And what it emerged there was that he'd been checked, the paper version of this license had been checked numerous times over the course of his roughly 20-year career. But it wasn't until they moved to an online system of verification that it didn't check out. And that's what prompted the questions and the investigation and the charges. I'm wondering if something like that is here too. What some of the pilots are telling me is that the documents that they check are paper. There is a digital check against certain restricted numbers for these documents, but not necessarily a positive check. You know, is this in our system? So that's one thing that's worth looking into. In a nutshell, two of these cases in a short while. I mean, that's something to look at.
0: And even more than that, we hear often of people who have security passes to get ramp access at the airports, including Pearson, who are connected with organized crime. Do we have a big problem not only in Canada, but in the airline system around the world? Like, we take We put on this show, and I'll call it that, of airline security, where you got to take your belt off, you got to take your shoes off, you got to bend over, you got to twist this way, you got to be, you know, all of this kind of stuff, which I don't think, I think most of it is for show. But yet, anybody with a little bit of intelligence seems to be able to forge the documents they would need to be able to get access to an airplane to do whatever the heck they want with it.
5: So to your point on airline security, W5 did a great investigation a couple months ago into what was going on at Pearson and how easy it was to for organized criminals to get in there. I don't want to over-alarm. I mean, obviously, there are security measures that are effective, but everything can be improved. One great example of that was a fellow who was charged with, who was essentially caught while sneaking into a plane, removing a bag, and you can see on the airport security camera video, he's charging away. He gets seen by a mechanic who chases him, and they're chased through the airport. He hides in a baggage cart, and then you can see in the video they uncover it, and he takes off again and gets dogpiled. So that guy was found and charged, and that is the risk that anybody who really tries to test this system will face. So I wouldn't advise it at home just because this guy has a lot of neat vacation photos from Phuket in Thailand doesn't mean there aren't real consequences to someone who attempts it. But how is it possible that he was able to do this for 200 flights? I mean, that's something that I think some of these airlines are asking. The reason we're being a bit vague about the airline is that in the American indictment, it says, you know, airline one, airline two, airline three, and there's various, details. But when you put it together, the Toronto-based airline that has jump share, co-chair agreements with these other airlines in various places, Honolulu, Chicago, and Fort Worth, is likely Porter Airlines. And so we went to Porter and said, what can you say about this? I mean, according to the indictment, it was a Porter Airlines employee who ultimately determined that the ID was fraudulent. What do you say about this? And the answer we got was a boilerplate note that said, we're unable to share anything about this story at this time. So I don't know if that's because they're feeling the heat or exactly what, but it is the kind of thing that, you know, as a reporter, I would urge transparency, because it is something that the traveling public do want to be reassured about.
0: Absolutely. John Woodward is a video journalist with CTV News Toronto. Fascinating story. Will it be on the news tonight?
5: Oh, yep. You'll see the pictures and the video that he's been posting from his great trips. And you'll get an insight with an interview with Phil Dirty, our aviation expert. So I'd advise you to tune in.
0: Awesome.
5: It'll be really good.
0: Thank you very much, John. Appreciate talking with you.
5: Yeah, you too.
0: Okay. I hope somebody has time to ask the Minister of Transport what they're going to be doing to close whatever loopholes appear to be looping that allow this to happen. We're going to take a short break. When we come back, more on the Niagara Falls $1,000 fee if you want to complain. And you're not getting your money back unless we agree that you're right with Gavin Tye. That's next on the Jim Richards Show. It's 5:15, time for News Talk 1010, Time Saver Traffic.
4: Westbound 401 Express at Yonge, a collision. Left lane is still blocked off. It's a heavy one from Victoria Park. Eastbound 401 Express at Weston Road, a stall vehicle there in the center lane. Solid from the 403. New troubles on the 407 westbound approaching McCowan. We have two left lanes blocked there with a collision and some flooding south 400 at Jane Street. Right lane is taken out. No troubles on the DVP or the Gardner in town. Earlier problems westbound Wilson past the 400 have cleared away. All lanes reopen. Avoid risky digs and stay safe. 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I'm Robin Metcalf. 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
0: Hey, it's Mark Tuohy sitting in for Jim today. 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That's my go-to Chinese place. I know people might look down their noses at me, but you know what? Everybody walks away happy from a dinner at Mandarin. Not everybody is happy with the situation in the city of Niagara Falls, where, in fact, I don't know how I didn't notice this until now. This happened on the 10th of February. City Council voted to double. It was already $500 if you wanted to make a complaint to the integrity commissioner about the lack of integrity, in your mind, of a city councilor, an elected official. They've doubled it from $500 to $1,000. If you don't like what your counselors are doing, it's going to cost you $1,000 just to complain. And you only get that money back if the integrity commissioner determines that a code violation actually occurred. So it's not just if it's vexing. It's not just about whether it's kind of a frivolous complaint. They have to know. They have to agree that a violation occurred. Not just that it might have occurred and it was a reasonable complaint. You don't get your money back. And subsequent rules passed by the city say that if a complaint is formally deemed frivolous or vexatious, the city will further pursue the complainant for half of the legal and investigative costs incurred. How do they get away with this? Well, it turns out that there are tens of complaints. And the real problem, according to Mayor Jim Diodati, who spoke with us just a few minutes back, it's one guy.
1: We have one individual who's cost us this term alone almost $200,000. And every one of his complaints have been frivolous and vexatious, according to the integrity commissioner. So he's using the system to game the system, and he's using it to get FaceTime because he's trying to get elected.
0: So that, see, this opens up a Pandora's box of concerns. One, I think, charging somebody up front to make a complaint, I have an issue with that. I have a lot of issues with integrity commissioners. I don't think they serve much useful purpose. I don't think codes of conduct for elected officials serve much useful purpose. Mostly it's a list of manners. And you know what? People aren't always nice to each other. Sometimes they're unpleasant. That shouldn't be a crime. There shouldn't be a punishment. There should be no need to investigate just boorish behavior because it should have its own consequences. You just don't like them. You don't vote for them. You don't cooperate with them. But when you put it in to the phraseology that the mayor did, where this is a guy who wants to have his job or a counselor's job, suddenly you open up this whole box of now they've passed a law for one guy that affects everybody. I mean, whose side is the law on here? Gavin Tai is my guest. He's a senior partner with Gardner Roberts LLP and chair of that firm's litigation and dispute resolution group. Gavin, I have a dispute with this. What's your first
2: take
0: on this?
2: That'll cost you, Mark.
0: Exactly. What's your take on this approach?
2: Well, I agree. As I listened to what the mayor had to say, I thought that it was a little bit of a ham-fisted approach that the city is taking, to be blunt, and one that's pretty open to be challenged in court. I mean, the integrity commissioner is not an optional thing. It is mandated by the legislation. So every municipality has to have an integrity commissioner. Here in Toronto, we have an individual who sits in that office, and that's their only job. They are the integrity commissioner for the city of Toronto. But in the smaller municipalities, they really don't get enough business, if you will, to support someone having that position full time. So they often have what I'll call freelance integrity commissioners who pay as you go. So that's where you're getting the fees here that are up in the range
0: $200,000. Yeah,
2: $200,000 being spent on a third party integrity commissioner service. So, you know, and just going back to what, so I think that there's a big problem that the city of Niagara's got. I mean, the Ombudsman for Ontario has already voiced their disapproval of this escalating entry fee issue, which is one thing. Now they're talking about whacking people with costs. And I really don't have a problem with frivolous and vexatious claims having a cost consequence to them. I think they probably should. Vexatious, as a word is interpreted, means you're bringing the proceeding to vex somebody. You're bringing it there to harass them. It's not for the purposes of any legitimate complaint. So that if that's the finding, then you should pay for it. I don't have a problem with that. But again, coming back to what they're talking about, they're not talking about the complaint. They're talking about a vexatious complainer. And, you know, if this was a civil case under our Courts of Justice Act here in Ontario, you can have someone who likes to sue people to vex them declared a vexatious litigant. And if they want to bring any more complaints, they need to get leave of a judge to do it. I would have thought that would have been a far more targeted approach for them to take in their bylaw than having this one size fits all sort of keep everybody out of the integrity commissioner issue. And I would have thought that that would have probably had a lot more chance of withstanding a court challenge than this bylaw that sort of swats everybody with the same mallet because they're not interested in this one individual, which it seems to be their problem. you know, they're not targeting it. And if they don't target it and refine it, it really does open up that it's susceptible to a court challenge under the Municipal Act, that the whole bylaw could be struck down. So a little bit more panache on how they deal with it would be useful.
0: Well, I put that question to Mayor Diodati and sort of asked him, like, couldn't you go to court? Because I do believe, you might know, maybe you don't, I do believe a city in Ontario recently basically went to court because they didn't like somebody showing up at to make deputations constantly that were vexatious. And so they got an injunction saying, you can't come speak to us anymore. Could they not have done something like that?
2: Well, I think they could pass a bylaw that says that it's open to the integrity commissioner to declare someone a vexatious complainer. And that if they, but not to say that, you know, even a vexatious complainer can sometimes have a legitimate complaint. But in order to file a complaint, that individual, once so declared, would need leave or permission to file their complaint. So you'd have sort of a preliminary review of their complaints. That should stop it. And if indeed the issue was that this particular individual is using this as their political soapbox because they want to get their forehead in the paper, if I quote them correctly. It's, you know, that would probably not be the scarlet letter that they want on their forehead in the paper, that they're a vexatious complainer. So, you know, that one might be a more targeted approach. But I think that when you're sort of saying that all complainants now have to pay $1,000 because of this one individual sort of takes away what the whole purpose of the legislation is. And I tend to agree with you that the integrity commissioner rules are rife for abuse, and they are abused quite often. And often these things are just wheel spinning exercise that are just attack mechanisms to attack sitting politicians that for no good reason. But there's under all of that, there is theoretically a good legitimate purpose for this. And, you know, you can't throw the baby out with the bathwater in terms of that. So scaring off everyone, you know, and saying, yeah, I got a legitimate complaint, I should be making it, but I'm not prepared to cough up $1,000 up front and take the risk that I'll get whacked on the back end with a cost award. And if that complaint never gets made, that doesn't advance democracy and doesn't advance theoretically, right, what is the good purpose of having an integrity commissioner in the first place?
0: Could any citizen make a lawsuit in this case, or would it likely be the vexatious Mr. Complainer?
2: Yeah, absolutely. Any person could bring an application under the Municipal Act to quash the bylaw, but obviously the strongest applicant would be the person who was directly affected. Now, it may be somebody who says, look, I have a legitimate complaint to make, but I don't really want to pay $1,000 to do it. That person might be in the process, but I would think that somebody who has paid and then gets cost award would probably be in the strongest position. But certainly in terms of standing, yes, any elector can bring it.
0: Interesting. Gavin Tai, always a pleasure talking with you and getting your sage legal advice. Although this was not legal advice.
2: Not yet.
0: Because I didn't pay for anything.
2: No charge, Mark. No charge.
0: Thanks very much. Gavin Tai is senior partner with Gardner Roberts, LLP, and chair of that firm's litigation and dispute resolution group. Let's now put it to the judge, and the judge is you, at 416-872-1010. Do you think this is a reasonable measure for the city of Niagara Falls to take? Or do you think that this motion, this bylaw, is itself vexatious and punishing the innocent just because one guy is annoying? It's 5:30, time for News Talk 1010, Time Saver Traffic.
4: Eastbound 401 Express at Weston Road, stall vehicles still hanging out to the center lane. It's a heavy one from about the 403 through the stretch. Westbound side of the 401, busy Vic Park right through the 409. Westbound 407 approaching McCowan, a collision there, two left lanes are blocked. Southbound 400 ramp to Rutherford, a stall vehicle in the center lane. South 400 at Jane Street. We did have reports of flooding there earlier. That's cleared away. Right lane is now reopened. Eastbound on Shepherd at Pharmacy, a collision there, two left lanes are blocked. Shepherd and the Allen, reports of problems there as well. 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
4: Hey, it's Mark Tuohy in for Jim Richards today, and I'd love you to call me right now, 416-872-1010. I'd love your thoughts on this bylaw in the city of Niagara Falls, where in February, and I didn't notice this until now, it seems, I don't know how this flew under the radar, but they passed a bylaw at City Council in Niagara Falls that says you can't make a complaint against elected officials there, councillors, without coughing up $1,000 is the fee. You gotta pay $1,000. They'll listen to your complaint to the integrity commissioner. And if the integrity commissioner doesn't think the complaint actually is valid and a violation of the code of conduct, you don't get your money back. All of this apparently because one guy, according to the mayor, is a bit vexatious.
5: We have one individual who's cost us this term alone almost $200,000. And every one of his complaints have been frivolous and vexatious, according to the integrity commissioner. So he's using the system to game the system, and he's using it to get FaceTime because he's trying to get elected.
6: I thought that it was a little bit of a ham-fisted approach that the city is taking, to be blunt, and one that's pretty open to be challenged in court.
4: So Mayor Diodati says they got a problem with this guy. I get that. Integrity commissioners across the province of Ontario are abused. They're used primarily as weapons against elected officials, most often by other elected officials. City councillors in Toronto, for example, are constantly complaining to the integrity commissioner that one of their peers on city council, usually the mayor, didn't treat them well. So-and-so was mean to me. Well, that shouldn't be an offense that needs to be investigated. But it's in the code of conduct that you have to be nice to each other. So I would say take it out of the code of conduct. Like, just wean down the code of conduct, because it's just a manners and an etiquette book. So that second voice saying, yeah, this could lead to lawsuits, was Gavin Tai, who is a lawyer who specializes in disputes and litigation. So this is probably not the best way to solve the problem. I say it's a little bit too far. The mayor thinks it's appropriate. What do you say? 416-872-1010. I will point out that you, if you live in the city of Toronto and want to make the city of Niagara Falls, pardon me, and you want to make a complaint to the integrity commissioner there, it's going to cost you $1,000. If one of the members of council there wants to use the integrity commissioner to beat up on another councillor, well, they get that free. Why do they get special treatment? Councillors, in my experience, I don't know the situation in Niagara Falls, but they're usually the worst offenders, because it's a two.

0: because it is literally vexatious. It doesn't matter if there's any merit to your complaint. Making a complaint requires a response. And that takes time. I worked for Rob Ford at City Hall. He was the only person ever complained about until he became mayor, and even for years after that. They were all about him, and they were all about, people just didn't like him. But every time you get a complaint, you got to respond to it. It takes time. It's literally vexatious. I think it's too far. And some of you agree with me. 416-872-1010. I'd love to hear your calls, your thoughts on this. On the text board, somebody says, like, just deal with the guy. Talk about a group of people, meaning the city council, that have no problem-solving skills. Ryan texts in saying, I think Niagara Council needs to question their own integrity if they think this is fair. One person causing a disturbance does not mean everyone else should be penalized. They just don't want to go through the effort of shutting this person down. So instead, they shut everybody down. And I think there's some truth in that. Now they have probably no complaints, because who's going to cough up $1,000? Who has $1,000 sitting around that they can throw at this with the chance that probably they're never going to see it again? You know, that's a steep barrier for people. We don't even charge people that much to register to run for mayor. I confirmed with the mayor in Niagara Falls, it's $200, same as it is in Toronto. You want to run for mayor, it's going to cost you $200 to register. If you jump through all the hoops, you get your money back. But $1,000 to complain that somebody's corrupt. I don't think that I see the justice in this. If it's costing them $200,000 a year in complaints from primarily one guy, that is, as Gavin Tai pointed out, because they don't have a full-time integrity commissioner, they probably contracted out to a local law firm and they're paying local law firm rates for that. Well, maybe if it's $200,000 a year every year, maybe it's time to hire a full-time integrity commissioner. I'm sure for Niagara Falls and the tens, you know, like the mayor, I asked him, is it 10 complaints a year or is it 100? He said closer to 10. So if it's 10 complaints a year, I'm sure you can get a full-time integrity commissioner who will work for less than $200,000. Like, that would be one solution to this, and then just let the process, you know, run its course. The other solution would be to change your code of conduct, because integrity complaints are usually about violations of the code of conduct. Well, a code of conduct is usually written by people who kind of with airy-fairy, oh, we have to treat everybody with dignity. At no point will we do this. We'll always do. Says, take all of that out of there. Or I don't know if you can get rid of the code of conduct completely. I think that might be enshrined in a provincial law that you have to have one. But it doesn't have to say, be nice to each other. That's just manners. Nobody should be investigated for bad manners. That shouldn't be an offense, because a violation of the code of conduct can result in 30 days loss of pay and an official reprimand. And that shouldn't be because you're ill-mannered. Ryan in Collywood, are you with me on this one, or are you again me?
1: 100% with you. I couldn't agree more. And what I'm curious to know, and to be a fly on the wall, is how did the conversation go when this bylaw was brought forward? Like, did anyone actually speak up and be like, well, what about the other members of the Niagara community? Or were they just so focused on this guy being such a disturbance and ruffling everyone's feathers for $200,000 that they just kind of zeroed in on this being the response to his complaints and completely disregarding anyone else in Niagara?
0: Yeah, no, I mean, this was one guy who was causing them all problems. Because every time you make a complaint, the integrity commissioner has to look at it. And the integrity commissioner can say this is frivolous and not pursue it. And maybe that's not happening often enough in Niagara Falls. But if there's a complaint against you, you kind of have to answer it, because you don't get a chance to stand up in council and talk to it. That's against the law. That's what got Rob Ford into trouble with the courts, was standing up and answering questions that councillors gave him about a complaint against him. That was a conflict of interest, and that got him kicked out of office until the appeal court reversed it. So, yeah, I don't see this being an advance in democracy. Thanks, Ryan. I appreciate it.
1: Thank you.
0: Yeah, the other thing that I would say is the reason why every municipality in Ontario has an integrity commissioner goes back to the MFP scandal in Toronto. And that's a long time ago. I can't remember. In the 90s, I guess. And it was regarding a, there was one company that had a, that got a contract to replace all the computers because everything needed to be replaced. One company got the contract. And there were allegations that were subsequently borne out through investigation. I think charges were laid. I don't remember about courts. But in any case, there were real counselors going down to the underground parking garage and really taking real envelopes full of real money in order to vote for a certain proponent on this contract. And the scandal was massive. And one of the consequences of that is the provincial government said, look, there needs to be a code of conduct that says you can't do that. There needs to be every town, village, and burg and city in the province needs to have an integrity commissioner that investigates these types of complaints of corruption. The problem is they're not allowed to investigate corruption because that kind of corruption they have to give to the police because it's criminal. So they're left just being mismanners. And, you know, schoolyard disputes against your hair's too long and you pulled my nose. No, that's, we don't need a commissioner for that. My name is Mark Tuohy. This is The Jim Richard Show. The winner, congratulations to Haley in Etobicoke. She is going with three of her friends. If you don't have three, I'm available. To the Mandarin, well done. And now we're doing traffic.
2: Eastbound 401 Express at Western Road, still seeing problems there. Stall vehicle in the center lane. Westbound 401 Heavy Vic Park right through the 409. Southbound 400 ramp to Rutherford. We have a stall vehicle there in the center lane. Earlier troubles north 404 ramp to Highway 7. They have been cleared away. Southbound is a busy one. Finch down through Don Mills and then again Bayview Blur down towards the Gardner. Eastbound Shepherd at Pharmacy. A collision there. Two left lanes are blocked as well as a Shepherd and the Allen. It's Leon's Great Canadian Super Sale. 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I'm Robin Metcalf. 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
0: Hey, welcome back. Mark Tuohy in for Jim today. I'll be with you again tomorrow, so I'm looking forward to that. We've been asking throughout the show about your stories, about your oldest working air conditioners. And the reason for that is, and I'll take your calls if you want to call, if you're too tired to make an iHeart radio talkback. We've got some, we'll play at least one. But CTV's Pat Foran has a contest going. And if you stay tuned right here, right after this show, you'll hear the CTV News at 6. In that, Pat Foran will present what he discovered as the oldest working air conditioner. He's done this before for furnaces, and that went a little bit like this.
15: At this home in Bowmanville, the owner is getting a brand new furnace installed for free after winning a contest. Buttons Heating and Air Conditioning had the idea to find the oldest working furnace in Durham region. The winner of the oldest working furnace was 69 years old.
16: I don't recall us ever having any troubles whatsoever. Not one. Like, it just ran and ran.
15: The new Daikin furnace he received should save him hundreds of dollars a year on his utility bills.
17: This is going to be significantly more efficient than that old beast he had. They're going to save a ton in hydro and significantly in gas as well.
16: Like, let's just hope this one's half as good. That'll be great.
0: So Pat Foran has a feature coming up in the CTV News at 6 right after the show in a few minutes' time. Buttons, air conditioning and heating, once again, having another contest, this time for the oldest working air conditioner. I've been asking you what yours is. Stay tuned to the CTV News to find out what Pat and Buttons found in Durham region and who's getting a new unit. One of you sent us this talkback.
18: Our air conditioner is 34 years old. The same age as our youngest daughter. And we put the air conditioner in. We got a special deal when you're a new furnace, new air conditioner. The furnace gave up the ghost a long time ago, but the air conditioner is still going strong.
0: And I hope the daughter also still going strong. Somebody texted in saying they've had an air conditioner since the 60s, but you didn't send me a talkback, so I can't hear it. I have no idea what you said. But stick around, we'll find out whether Pat and Buttons have found an older air conditioner than 34 years. If you want to call me, go ahead. I'll take a couple of calls before the end. We got a few minutes. 416-872-1010. The question for you, though, and Mark Tang raised this during the production meeting. Yes, this isn't just sort of all sort of stream of consciousness stuff. We actually plan out some of the things that I say. Not I don't usually say those things, but in any case, Mark's point was, if you've had an air conditioner that's been working for decades and decades and decades, why would you change it? I mean, they make good old, in the old days, they made stuff that lasted forever. Somebody texted as well saying they've had a 27-year-old Toyota or something like that with an air conditioner that still works fine. But yeah, like if it's working, don't fix it. That's what I say. Maybe you could take the new air conditioner, if in fact that's what the prize is, and put it somewhere else. I think that's reasonable. Because, you know, sometimes, as long as it's working, it's working. I also wonder, and we talked about this too, how you define air conditioner. Because I hadn't thought about car air conditioners. You know, for somebody to have a really old air conditioner, cars didn't all have air conditioners when I was young. But they pretty much, I think it's standard now, is it not? Yeah, can you imagine buying a car without an air conditioner? I can't imagine living in a place without an air conditioner. So, but yet I know many people do. Other topics, just to wrap up in the remaining minutes of the Jim Richards Show. We talked throughout the program about steel and the Carney government announcing that it was going to cough up $100 million to make it easier and cheaper for steel producers in Canada, making Canadian steel, to ship it to other places in Canada so Canadians could use more Canadian steel. Because we pretty much make in Canada the same amount of steel that we consume in Canada for construction purposes. But it's not always the same. It's not always the type of steel that we need, and it's not always in the places where we need it. And so as the national director of the United Steelworkers was saying, you know, only about 30% of that steel we consume is made in Canada. The rest of it comes from usually from the U.S. or offshore. And that makes sense because north-south is a lot easier for supply chains. But maybe it's time for a national strategy. I put that to Moshe Lander, and he was not as keen on this idea as I am. But Canada, to my knowledge, has never had a national strategy. Maybe Mark Carney is the guy to start one. Because we have, and a lot of you don't like it, and I don't like supply management for agri-foods and dairy, but the reason why we have that is because every other real country has a national strategy to feed itself. Because we don't want a situation, I don't like the way we do it in Canada, but the fact that we do it is fine with me. Because I don't want a situation where foreign companies end up owning all of our food production and could just shut them down. Because we need to be able to feed ourselves. And so if we get to a position where, you know, the producers we have now get all bought up, we could lose control of that. One of the biggest problems facing Winston Churchill in the Second World War and his predecessor in the First World War is that the UK imports something like 60 to 90% of the food that it eats. And so keeping the shipping lane, that's why England has always had this huge Royal Navy, is because they can't feed themselves. And they haven't been able to for a very long time. So they've had a national strategy to make sure they could keep bringing food in. Canada needs a national strategy to make sure we can always feed ourselves. Maybe we can do a better job of it. I think that's worth discussing. But maybe we also need a national strategy so we can build the stuff we need to build with steel that we can guarantee. Because the one weakness in NAFTA, the weakness in CUSMA, is what we're facing now. Is we've always assumed that the other side of our negotiations is going to act in their own best interest and is going to be politically sort of neutral when it comes to trade. And clearly, that's not the case anymore. And it might not be the case for a very long time. I don't think it's going to get better when Trump isn't the president anymore. I just really don't. I don't think Trump is the problem. I think he's the result of the problem. And so even if it switches to the Democrats, the one thing Bernie Sanders said on television or a video or someplace I saw him the other day was that they have learned on the Democrat side from Trump that they can be a lot more aggressive in doing what they want to do when they have power. Because Trump doesn't really care what the Constitution says. And so a Democrat president might not either. But there you go. Thanks to Ben Harrison. Thanks to Mark Tang. Thanks to you for listening. Thanks to Jim Richards for the opportunity to fill his chair. My name is Mark Tuohy. That's everything I have to say so far. Let's talk again tomorrow.

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1: Westbound 401 collectors at Dufferin. New troubles there. Stalled vehicle in the right lane. It's heavy from Victoria Park. Eastbound Express at Weston Road. We do have a stalled vehicle there. Center lane is blocked, and it's heavy from the 403. South 400 ramp to Rutherford. We still have a stalled vehicle there in the center lane. Earlier troubles north 404 ramp to Highway 7 have cleared away. Still seeing delays east at Shepherd at Pharmacy. Two left lanes are blocked. 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Time saver traffic. 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
2: Record-setting return for the taste of the Danforth Festival.
3: Organizers say as many as 2 million people may have visited over the weekend, welcoming back the festival after a two-year absence. CTV's Janice Goulding joins us live tonight on the Danforth.
4: Quiet day here on the Danforth, a far cry from what it looked like over the course of the weekend, when up to 2 million people turned out for the return of the taste on the Danforth.
5: After a two-year hiatus, the Taste of the Danforth was back, and boy, what a comeback.
6: They were record-breaking crowds, record-breaking.
5: Organizers say between 1.8 and 2 million people attended the three-day-long street festival, breaking a former record of 1.6 million.
7: It was a pleasant day for us to be here, and I noticed that people were really enjoying themselves.
8: I thought it was great. Very well done. It was nice that there were many police there. We felt safe. The food was great.
9: If it's good, then it keeps makes people be together and interact with each other. That's not a bad thing in this world.
5: The popular Greektown Food Festival was canceled in 2024 and 2025 due to security costs, logistical concerns, as well as financing and sponsorship issues.
6: It was a tough year for sponsorship because we had 90 days to put this together. You normally need 6 or 8 months. FIFA had really consumed a large percentage of the sponsorship.
5: But following public pressure, all three levels of government chipped in, providing a cumulative $500,000 to support the festival's return.
6: It was really, really important to be successful this year. The government provided, the base funding to bring it back.
5: Given the unprecedented turnout, organizers are calling this year's festival a resounding success.
6: Absolutely, unequivocally, I'm willing to put personal money on the fact it's going to be back next year.
5: And local cafes and restaurants say they certainly enjoyed the boost to business.
10: Let's say about 200%. A lot of businesses depend on that boost over the weekend just to make sure that we make ends meet.
5: Many saying what they make this weekend helps tide them over the slower winter months.
11: The turnaround of people, it was absolutely thrilling. We're very excited that we have it back. Reminding all the Torontonians, the Greek town is still here. We are still here serving our beautiful food.
5: In all, 127 restaurants took part with not just Greek cuisine, but food from more than 24 ethnicities.
4: The Taste of the Danforth was launched in the early 90s and ran straight through to 2019, but due to COVID-19 event cancellations as well as financial and logistical issues, it's only been held twice in this decade. Reporting live, Janice Goulding, now back to Michelle.
3: Thank you, Janice. Just one of the many events on this summer. Just ahead, the roar by the lakeshore is now Markham. Start your engines. The Ontario Honda Dealers Indy gets ready to kick into high gear in its new home. And we're now looking at the skyline as we turn our attention to the weather forecast.
12: Absolutely. Jessica Smith joins us now. And Jessica, that sky looks a little ominous. I was just talking to my brother. He was driving from Ajax to Yorkdale. He said people had to pull over. The rain was so bad. And I said, here in Scarborough, I said, just keep going. You'll get to the sunshine. And eventually they did. But just depending on where you were, the rain popped up and it came down hard.
13: It did. And he did the right thing. If it's that intense, if you can pull over and it's safe to do so, definitely recommended. And we see these kind of showers pop up very fast and furious. We have the right ingredients for pop-up showers, thunderstorms, even tornadic activity. None of that for today, but we did have some over the weekend. More on that a little bit later on. But for now, we're holding on to a fairly sunny night ahead of us after that system pushed its way through, right now lingering through Cobourg and areas east in Ontario. For the downtown core, it's just hot and very humid once again, into the upper 20s, feeling into the low 30s, and that's not changing as we head in towards the day tomorrow, but we have significantly lighter skies. Right now through the islands in Pearson, into the 20s, feeling into the 30s, tonight 18. Coming up, a full look at your long-range forecast. Right now, it's over to Michelle and Andrea.
3: Thank you, Jazz. Well, organizers are hoping for clear skies and dry roads this weekend as the annual Honda Indy takes a detour.
12: The roar on the lakeshore will now wind its way through Markham. And the city says it's ready to play host to some of the world's best drivers. CTV's Sean Lethong was at today's kickoff ceremony and joins us live from Markham with more. Sean, how was your drive up there?
14: Well, my drive was fine, but I had to go by the speed limit. And what we'll be hearing up here, what the residents will be hearing up here, is that roar that's been by the lakeshore for so long. They say they're ready. There is still some work being done. As you can see, the grandstand behind me is going up, but it will be ready to go this weekend.
15: The new home of the Ontario Honda Dealers Indy is here, with Markham raising the Indy flag as their kickoff today, celebrating the first time hosting the international event.
16: I'm so proud of the city of Markham because this truly is a city of innovation and diversity and possibility. And for something like an international series, one of the greatest racing series in my opinion, to choose Markham to host it is just, it's mind-blowing to me.
15: Professional race car driver Demi Chalkas grew up in Markham. She's qualified in Toronto in the past while driving in the Mercedes AMG G4, a place where she has fond memories.
16: My dad and I would go there, and I remember always being on the other side of the fence, holding on, looking, just dreaming of being on that side of the fence, racing a car one day.
15: The Toronto Indy had its home on the exhibition grounds for nearly 40 years before moving north for this season, something Markham Mayor Frank Scarpitti says was a huge feat.
17: We had an agreement signed in July. We had major construction happen last fall. We finished it off in the spring, and we are ready to go.
15: Like previous years, the track will be a road course, but now it's longer, just over 3.5 kilometers, up from 2.8 kilometers down at the X. And fans can expect to be right in the action with Unionville Go Station opening right to pit lane.
17: We have an exciting race course. The drivers are going to be impressed with the quality of this course. They are going to notice the difference between this course and the previous one that they had.
15: And while the cars won't hit the track until later this week, today there was a chance for some to try virtual racing.
8: What's it like driving an Indy car?
15: There were some free giveaways like tickets to the event and some free food. In all, they're hoping 150,000 fans come to the three-day event starting Friday with race day on Sunday.
17: This is going to be obviously not only a benefit to the city of Markham, all of York Region is going to benefit from this, and actually even the north end of the city of Toronto.
15: And while the race was once called the Roar along the Lakeshore, now the Rumble is headed north.
14: And that Rumble could be big. You see that grandstand behind me. They're expecting as many as between 50 and 60,000 fans could be here on race day. And this is far from a one-off. The agreement is for 5 years. So if it goes well, there's a lot to build on. Reporting live, I'm Sean Lethong. Andrew, Michelle, send it back to you.
3: Thank you, Sean. A cyclist was taken to hospital after being struck by a vehicle in Vaughan. York Regional Police got the call shortly after 1 p.m. for a crash involving a cyclist and a car on Bathurst, just north of Steeles. The cyclist was taken to hospital with non-life-threatening injuries. The driver remained at the scene. The cause of this crash is under investigation.
12: Police have launched a two-week traffic safety campaign involving micro-mobility devices like electric bikes and scooters. The campaign will focus on regulations and lawful use in an effort to reduce collisions before kids head back to school. Police will be looking out for things like illegal riding on sidewalks and illegal use of e-bikes in bike lanes. Police say there have been over 500 reported collisions involving micro-mobility devices so far this year, including two fatal crashes involving e-scooters.
18: Every electric vehicle that is operated in Ontario is a motor vehicle, but there are specific exemptions for certain things for e-bikes and kick scooters being operated in the correct manner, using the correct model and the correct weight and size and speed of them. If they fall outside of those parameters, they're considered a motor vehicle and face all the same fines that a motor vehicle could be, including insurance.
12: Police ran a similar safety blitz last year that saw officers issue roughly 3,500 tickets over a two-week period.
3: Police are identifying the victim of a deadly stabbing in Hamilton over the weekend. Investigators say 21-year-old Zanin Roussel was found suffering from stab wounds by a taxi driver on Main Street West near Frid Street around 2:30 yesterday morning. He was rushed to hospital where he was pronounced dead. Police say they're continuing to investigate the circumstances surrounding Roussel's death.
13: Investigators say the stabbing happened after the victim was involved in an altercation outside a pool hall and sports bar about a kilometer away on King Street West. Police believe the stabbing occurred about 15 minutes after that initial altercation. There's been no word on any possible suspects. Any witnesses are being asked to come forward or contact Crime Stoppers, where you can make an anonymous tip. Toronto police say they've made a third arrest in connection with gun violence directed at two synagogues. The March shootings were linked to an alleged Guns for Hire network offering people money to carry out attacks. In May, police apprehended two 17-year-olds. The third person arrested is 23 years old. Police say they're no longer looking for other suspects.
12: There was an overnight fire at a plaza in the city's West End. Flames broke out around 3 a.m. at a building near Dufferin and Bloor. There was heavy smoke when firefighters arrived on scene and residents were ordered to shelter in place. The cause of the fire remains under investigation. No injuries were reported.
13: The city of Mississauga has issued a warning about fraudulent events claiming to be in partnership with the city. The city says there are at least two Eventbrite listings for the International Conference on Leadership, Innovation, Global Investment, and Professional Development. It says the online promotions for the events have falsely used the city's name and branding. The city is urging residents to research event organizers before booking tickets.
12: Still ahead, thousands flee the flames. Wildfires ravage more communities in BC and have now turned deadly. The latest on the evacuations and firefighting efforts. A former Toronto flight attendant has pleaded guilty to posing as a pilot in order to get hundreds of free flights.
13: CTV's John Woodward has more on how he managed to fool three American carriers. Makes you wanna go.
19: Dallas Pokornik boasted on social media of a high life, a jet-setting lifestyle that brought the former Toronto flight attendant to locations around the world. But U.S. authorities say Pokornik was cheating, posing as a commercial pilot to get over 200 free flights from airlines based in Honolulu, Chicago, and Fort Worth, Texas. Jet plane headed up to the sky. Court documents filed in Hawaii say the scheme came down to earth when he presented the fake pilot ID to an airline employee in Panama, who took a picture of the forged badge. The defendant's former employer reviewed the same picture of the badge and confirmed the badge to be fake. Pokornik was arrested and spent 30 days in jail there until he was extradited to the U.S. It's not clear what airline Pokornik worked for, though a Toronto-based airline that code shares with airlines in those cities is Porter. In a statement to CTV News, Porter said, "We're unable to verify any details related to this story." It's not the only pilot credential forged out of Toronto recently. Pilot Jeffrey Wall was charged by Peel Regional Police with faking a pilot's license for 20 years. That case unearthed after ID checking moved from paper to online.
20: Well, I was very surprised, actually, because the security of the airports is so strict at the moment.
19: CTV aviation expert Phil Dirty said security around pilot badges and airport restricted access cards could be looked at. Pilots getting these seats also have to be in uniform, something Dirty says shouldn't be relied on because realistic looking ones are easily purchased online.
20: One of the things is that being an ex-employee of an airline, they knew what was going to be, what the protocols were and how to get through the securities.
19: As for Pokornik, he pleaded guilty on Thursday to wire fraud and has agreed to pay the airlines back. John Woodward, CTV News.
13: Canada's Trade Minister Dominic Leblanc is heading to Washington for another round of talks with the August 19th tariff deadline closing in.
12: CTV senior political correspondent Michael Couture is in the U.S. Capitol and canvassed Americans about the state of talks.
21: As the American Capitol deals with another sweltering day, trade talks between Canada and the U.S. are heating up. The Minister of Canada-U.S. Trade, Dominic Leblanc, is coming to Washington in anticipation of more meetings.
22: Canada and the U.S. are in the middle of these trade talks.
21: Meantime, Americans here just want to see the relationship return to normal.
23: Definitely don't need more tariffs. Anything, get rid of it. And if you want to start off, you can lessen it, but definitely we need to get rid of it.
24: I think it's horrid. I think it's terrible for our world economy. I think it's bad for Canadian economy. It's bad for American economy.
21: Others admit they aren't following the movement of every meeting. That's why the Canadian-American Business Council launched two educational interactive games. One shows Canadians how the U.S. is often the source of everyday grocery items, and the other shows Americans how many states count on Canada as their top customer.
0: Really highlighting how important and integrated we are has been really valuable.
21: The CABC also commissioned a study to show the impacts of tariffs and a possible collapse of CUSMA. It shows Canada could see a $271 billion hit to the GDP over the next decade without the trade deal. In the U.S., it would be a $1 trillion loss over 10 years. But keeping it in place could see growth and more jobs.
0: A successful agreement would also support 137,000 additional U.S. jobs and 98,000 Canadian jobs in 2027 alone.
21: Burke and industry sources are cautiously optimistic after last week's meetings.
1: While creating meaningful opportunities.
21: As trade talks continue, equally complex negotiations are happening over Canada's purchase of new fighter jets and whether or not to buy the American F-35.
2: The question of an acquisition of that size would normally obviously be a point of debate or dialogue between two sovereign nations.
21: While those talks continue, there is a sense of urgency on the trade front. The U.S. has threatened a 50% tariff on a wide swath of Canadian goods if there isn't an agreement within the next 9 days. Mike Lecouture, CTV News, Washington.
12: The Ontario Liberal Party will hold the first debate of its 2026 leadership race tonight. Former leader Bonnie Crombie resigned in January and is now running for her former job as Mississauga mayor. The Liberals will select their next leader in November. There are currently five candidates running. They are former federal industry minister Navdeep Bains, Stephanie Bowman, and Lee Faircloth, who are both current Liberal MPPs, finance and tech entrepreneur Eric Lombardi, and longtime public servant Dylan Morando are also seeking the party's top job.
3: There's going to be another by-election in Toronto following the resignation of a federal Liberal MP. Scarborough North Representative Sean Chen says he plans to step down on Saturday. Chen posted a statement that reads in part, "In late fall of 2025, I suffered a serious motor vehicle accident while commuting to Ottawa, which has caused significant health issues that now prevent me from traveling there as frequently as the role requires." The Prime Minister wished Chen a full recovery and thanked him for his advocacy for young people and his work to combat racism. Mark Carney will have between 11 and 180 days to call a by-election after Chen resigns. He represented his riding since 2015. Before that, Chen was chair of the Toronto District School Board. A federal by-election in Beaches, East York, is already set for August 31st after Liberal Nate Erskine-Smith vacated his seat. Elections Canada estimates upwards of $22 million of taxpayer money will be spent on by-elections following a wave of MP resignations. It can vary, but a single by-election costs an average of $2 million to run. There were three by-elections in April, and three more are set for August 31st. Five additional by-elections will be needed to fill upcoming vacancies in Ontario, Saskatchewan, and Quebec.
12: A class action lawsuit has been settled following the crash landing of an Air Canada flight from Toronto to Halifax more than a decade ago. The plane had to land about 200 meters short of the runway after striking power lines during a snowstorm in March 2015. 25 of the 133 passengers on board were injured. Today, the Nova Scotia Supreme Court approved a settlement that requires Air Canada to pay more than $15 million. NAV Canada will pay $2 million and the Halifax International Airport Authority $1 million. The amount of compensation will vary based on a person's injuries, and the agreement does not include any admission or findings of liability by the defendants.
3: We turn now to the wildfires burning in Ontario. The latest numbers show 156 active fires in the northern part of the province. As of 7 o'clock last night, 112 of those were in the northwest region, 12 deemed out of control. The Ministry of Natural Resources also says there were three new fires confirmed in the region. In the northeast, two new wildfires were confirmed as of 6:20 last night, and there were a total of 44 active blazes, with one of them not contained. Crews from Alberta, Nova Scotia, Manitoba, and Mexico are helping fight the flames. While in BC, an entire town in the heart of wine country is empty tonight after a wildfire emergency forced thousands to evacuate.
12: CTV's BC Bureau Chief Andrew Johnson has the latest from nearby Penticton, where many evacuees are taking refuge.
6: Jim Harndon and Tracy Coleman have done a lot of camping in their old van. This time in the Penticton Walmart parking lot is a little different.
7: We're safe. Or as safe as
9: you making the best yes. of a bad situation. You know, life gives you lemons, you make lemonade.
6: They evacuated Friday night along with more than 10,000 others as flames quickly started to consume homes just west of Summerland.
10: Neighbor's house is burning up.
6: Families on the frantic drive out trying to register the destruction unfolding right in front of them.
11: It's like a freight train coming at you, the heat, everything. It's just, it's unexplainable.
6: One person, an elderly woman, died during the escape. In all, close to 20,000 people are out of their homes. That's all of Summerland and part of Peachland, communities in the heart of vacation and wine country south of Kelowna. The BC Wildfire Service says it is throwing everything it can at the fire, despite conditions limiting the use of air tankers. The fire has grown to 156 square kilometers. That's larger than the city of Vancouver. But overnight, expected strong winds did not materialize. Some evacuees are left to grieve the loss of their home.
11: 20 years of building and everything we've built to watch it go up in flames in 5 minutes, just gone.
6: For Harndon, even these difficult days are a gift. He has terminal metastatic cancer of the spine.
7: I don't know how much time I've got. And so I just want to make the best out of it.
6: They're comfortable staying in their van during the evacuation as long as Jim's health holds out. He's been receiving care in hospice where he says an end-of-life camaraderie develops with fellow patients.
7: Live together and tell each other stories. This is just one of them.
6: Their story and those of many others threatened by this wildfire could remain stuck for some time. The fire is still out of control, and officials tell us even a staggered return could be a week off if the fire can be kept away. And right now, that's still a big if. Andrew Johnson, CTV News, Penticton, BC.
12: These are NASA satellite images showing the scale of smoke this past weekend from the wildfires in BC. The space agency also sent up a high-altitude research aircraft that flew back and forth over the southern interior more than a dozen times. NASA is looking to better understand weather events generated by large blazes.
3: A powerful earthquake struck western Colombia today, killing at least 111 people. 87 injuries have been reported so far. The 7.4 magnitude quake knocked down buildings in several cities. The president has declared a national state of emergency to expedite funding for recovery. But he says the first priority right now is rescuing the people who are trapped under all the rubble. The earthquake hit in the remote Choco region and was felt as far away as Bogota. It is the most powerful quake to strike Colombia in the last decade. There have been offers of international aid and support.
12: Russian authorities say 13 people were killed in a Ukrainian attack today. 78 others were injured in the strike about 1,200 kilometers east of the Ukrainian border. The Russians say industrial and civilian targets were hit. Ukraine says it struck an oil refinery. The Ukrainians have stepped up their attacks on oil facilities in recent months in a campaign that has caused fuel shortages in many parts of Russia. But authorities say most of those initial problems have since been resolved. In Ukraine, officials say at least 10 people were injured in a Russian attack overnight on the northeast city of Sumy. Elsewhere, 24 people were hurt in Zaporizhzhia after a Russian bomb struck the city today. There is word that Russia has now also attacked Kyiv with missiles. Warehouses in a central district of the capital were ablaze.
3: The UK and France are bracing for their fifth heat wave of the season. The intense stretch of hot weather has contributed to major wildfires in several countries. In eastern Spain, firefighters are battling a blaze that broke out last week in the Valencia region. Authorities say crews combined direct attack and controlled burning overnight. The effort to halt its advance was working through the morning, but there was concern thunderstorms forecast for the afternoon could bring strong wind gusts. More than 300 personnel, 21 aircraft remained in place to combat the fire, which has scorched 810 hectares since it started on Friday.
12: The waters off the Italian coast have yielded a fascinating find that was discovered by a spear fisherman. Hundreds of ancient ceramic jars were spotted lying on the sea floor. They were later verified to have come from a sunken Roman vessel that was dated between The second and first centuries BC, the ship was carrying clay amorpha drugs used to transport wine and olive oil. The spearfisherman found these after being compelled to check out what he thought was a big rock. Well, coming up, could it be a game-changing treatment for hot flashes? An experimental menopause drug shows significant results during testing and sent the stock of a Canadian company soaring.
19: And I'm Pat Foran. Coming up on Consumer Alert, we did a story earlier this year on the oldest working furnace in Durham Region. Well, the company held a similar contest to find the oldest working air conditioner, and the results may surprise you. How old is the winner? That story is just ahead.
4: Toronto, you're the winner. The hot spot today at 29.3. Officially, we are cooling down just a little, but we're remaining above seasonal overnight. As we head into the next few days, it is going to be hot and humid, but by the weekend, we get back to a much more seasonal point, which is around 26.3. Coming up, I'll have a full look at your long-range forecast.
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8: Eastbound 401 Express at Islington. We have a collision there in the center lane. Earlier troubles East Express at Weston Road. They've been cleared away. Westbound on the 401 collectors at Dufferin. A stall vehicle there in the right lane. It's a heavy one from Victoria Park. Southbound 410 collector ramp to Derry. Problems there. Center lane is blocked. No troubles on the DDP or the Gardner. It's a heavy one though this afternoon. East Shepherd at Pharmacy. A collision there. Two left lanes. 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
12: Many of the appliances we have in our homes. A company had a contest to find the oldest working air conditioner, and the winner has been cooling the air for decades. Here's Pat Foran and Consumer Alert. Pat.
19: Thanks, Andrea and Michelle. A new central air conditioner is now expected to last 15 to 20 years, but in the past, many units lasted much longer. One family says their air conditioner is still keeping them cool after more than a half a century. This old air conditioner is being removed from a home in Pickering, even though it's still running. Buttons Heating and Air Conditioning had a contest to find the oldest working air conditioner in Durham Region. And this unit, made by a company called Fetters, was still going strong.
34: Was it still blowing cold air?
35: It was. I came here last week to do the confirmation. It was working, and it was cooling the house very well.
0: Nigel Charlton says there were more than 100 entries in the contest, which included working air conditioners that were 41, 43, and 44 years old. But this model was the oldest working unit at 52.
1: Look after it, keep it clean. It'll look after you.
0: 95-year-old Lois Kemp remembers getting the air conditioner in 1974.
2: I was just a teenager when it was installed.
0: Steve Kemp says he remembers when the family got the air conditioner and says over 52 years he doesn't recall it breaking down, not even once.
2: It's been there since 74, and like every year we've maintained it. We've cleared it, you know, we've covered it in the winter. We've always cleaned it in the spring, make sure it's running top-notch.
0: Winning the contest means Lois will get a brand new Daikin air conditioner. Charlton says it will be more efficient and save her money.
9: Yes, it's been running for 52 years, but if anything happened, she wouldn't be able to fix it. But she's got a brand new one that's more efficient. It's going to be quieter and far less taxing on her energy bill.
0: This past winter, the company had a contest for the oldest working furnace. The winner came in at 69 years old.
10: I don't recall us ever having any troubles whatsoever. Not one.
0: With the new air conditioner in place, Lois is optimistic that it will last for many years to come.
1: Well, I hope so. Yeah. I hope so.
0: And many appliances, whether it's fridges and stoves or washers and dryers, don't last as long as they used to. Older items were simple and used heavy steel parts. Many newer items use plastic and fragile components that break down more easily. On your side, I'm Pat Foran.
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3: And I would hazard a guess that air conditioners everywhere are running and moving because it's heated up today.
12: It has.
3: The humidity.
12: It has. I made sure when I left it, I closed all the windows and turned on the air conditioning because it has been very humid. And let's see how long it lasts, Jess.
4: Until September. No, I'm kidding. It is going to be really hot today. And when we have conditions like this, it is the perfect recipe for pop-up thunderstorms and even tornadoes. We did have some confirmed over the weekend through Lindsay and out towards Woodstock. No significant damage. But nonetheless, when these things do pop up, when these alerts do happen, please take them very seriously. These storms happen very quickly and can kind of catch you off guard sometimes. And when the alerts pop up, listen to them. The good news is for today, we get a bit of a break. And as we head in towards the day tomorrow, high pressure returns. So there is some sunshine on the way. But we had those pop-up showers not that long ago, and it was spicy out there. So when you do have that kind of pop-up, pull over. This is a look at the video from over the weekend. Again, it dumps a ton of rain very quickly. And when it does take place, please be careful. If you have to pull over, do so. If it is safe, put your hazards on. Again, this has happened over towards Lindsay and Woodstock over the weekend. Some pretty significant damage when it comes to those types of pop-up markets that happen. So again, we want to enjoy our summers, but we have to do it safely. And these alerts, they come up very quickly. When you do have a severe thunderstorm watch warning or tornado watcher warning, please take them very seriously. Taking a look at our weather now, a much different story. We had those pop-up showers not that long ago, but very intense, tons of heavy rain, very strong winds just for that short window of time, and then it's over. Right now, we're sitting at 29, feeling like 36. It is still hot and very sticky, and all that heat and humidity when a cold front slices through, the perfect recipe for some pop-up shower activity. As we head in towards the rest of our day today, it is going to remain relatively mild. I need some help with our clicker. It's not working right now. But regardless, temperature-wise tonight, we're about 2 degrees above that seasonal point. And as we step in towards the rest of our day today, it is going to remain relatively sticky out there. 18 for the low again as we head in towards the rest of our night. Tomorrow, a whole lot of sunshine, high pressure return. So a beautiful day, but be mindful of how much time you're spending outside. If you work outside, you have kids in camp, because that kind of heat can be a little dangerous. So hydrate, take breaks in the shade. You guys know what to do to stay safe. Still seeing some of those alerts in place through eastern Ontario, but that will shift as we head in towards the rest of our evening. And then there's that high pressure moving its way in, giving us all that sunshine, those much more stable air conditions as we head into the day tomorrow. Timing out the rest of our night, again, it clears out. We have a beautiful evening ahead of us. And into the day tomorrow, more of the same. Lots of sunshine for the downtown core and the GTA. As we head in towards your Tuesday evening, a few little clouds will start to push in, some pop-up showers in towards Windsor, but overall the downtown core, the greater Toronto area, staying nice and dry. The same into your Wednesday, but we are looking at the chance of some spotty showers, areas Peterborough and east, as we head in towards the afternoon. But it clears out and we have a really kind of beautiful day. So not a wash by any means, but with all this heat and humidity, when you have cold fronts that slice through, they do

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14: When anaphylaxis begins, even a minute's hesitation in giving epinephrine can have serious consequences.
15: That's why new nasal spray is being welcomed by Canadians with severe allergies. Our health reporter Pauline Chan explains.
16: Lainey Chodaker has had many experiences using an EpiPen on her young kids.
17: 5 or 6 on both kids. I have 2 sons and they both have multiple severe food allergies. Dairy, peanuts, tree nuts, sesame, soy, egg, garlic.
16: And she says it's not just tough managing what they eat.
17: It's also about, you know, especially when kids are little, what are the other kids eating and are they handling all the same toys? Are kids washing hands?
18: Because allergic reactions can progress to anaphylaxis, you need to be ready and willing to give yourself a life-saving medication.
16: And while the Chodaker boys are okay with needles, hesitation to use epinephrine devices like an EpiPen are common.
18: It's hard. Giving it to a small child, giving that medication to a bystander, like helping somebody that's having an allergic reaction when it's a needle-based device, that's proven to be quite a barrier.
16: That's why the Chodaker family is glad that Neffy, a nasal spray form of epinephrine, has been approved in Canada.
18: The current Health Canada indication is for patients weighing 30 kilograms or 66 pounds and above. So on average, the 8-9-year-old with some variability.
16: The nasal spray works in seconds, just like an EpiPen. It has been tested for safety in a range of conditions.

0: from 50 degrees Celsius to use after being frozen, and it doesn't expire for 30 months.
1: I think as they get older and the onus shifts from me administering to them administering, this could be an option for them to make sure that there's not that fear.
0: Chodaker doesn't have the Neffy yet, but is hoping to for the start of the school year. Pauline Chan, CTV News.
2: A promising experimental Canadian treatment for hot flashes during menopause caused the Vancouver company's shares to shoot up 40% today.
3: CTV's Adrian Gobriel now on the mid-stage trial that's heating up the market.
4: It's a natural biological stage that nearly every woman will have to navigate in their life, though it's packed with stigma as well as debilitating symptoms.
5: Dry eyes to brain fog to mood changes, anxiety, night sweats, hot flashes. Every system in the body can be affected.
4: Positive signs from a new experimental menopause drug that could help decrease hot flashes has been developed by a Vancouver-based company called Abcellera. Now, the news has sent the company's stock skyward, while also providing hope for those searching for a non-hormonal alternative to hormone therapy.
5: There's so many women who, you know, unfortunately they have breast cancer, for example, and they can't take hormones, right? So this would be like a good alternative.
4: Advocates say that for too long, women have been suffering in silence, unable to access reliable treatments during their prime adult years.
6: At the height of my professional career, I had never heard of the word perimenopause, had no idea that you could have 30 plus symptoms.
4: A study by the Menopause Foundation of Canada found that one in two women feel unprepared for this stage of life, while 4 in 10 are reporting that they feel alone. Janet Koh co-founded the foundation to help break down the taboo and to close the knowledge gap while working to improve treatment.
6: For myself, it was a long and winding path to finding health and wellness, and I actually stepped away from an SVP role in my prime to really figure out what was happening to myself.
4: A 2003 study on menopause and work in Canada estimates that the unmanaged symptoms of menopause cost the economy $3.5 billion per year. While healthcare providers and advocates say today's announcement of a new possible treatment is positive news, more research and funding is needed to support women across the country. An additional 12-week trial is expected for the new drug later this year. If approved, dosage would likely be a once-a-month self-injection. Adrian Gobriel, CTV News, Toronto.
2: Kids Help Phone is making an urgent appeal for funds, saying demand for youth mental health support is surging across Canada. Kids Help Phone says it has seen a 24% increase in the number of texts it receives during overnight hours compared to last year. The service is getting a new message every 90 seconds on average each day. It says pressure on mental health resources is already growing ahead of the back-to-school season when demand normally rises. To address the issue, Kids Help Phone says all donations made by September 11th will be matched up to $250,000.
3: There is an early nightly subway closure to be aware of this week on portion of the TTC's Line 1. Starting tonight and running through Thursday, service will end at midnight between Lawrence West and St. George stations for track work. The TTC says on Tuesday and Wednesday, trains will run until 1 a.m. to accommodate people leaving the Usher and Chris Brown concert at Rogers Stadium. Shuttle buses will run in place of trains during the closures, with regular service scheduled to resume each morning at 6 a.m. Meanwhile, opening day for the Hazel-McCallion line in Peel is still a couple of years away, but the project is set to enter a new phase this week. Vehicle testing is set to begin for the LRT line. The province says the trial will happen on Top Flight Drive just off here, Ontario, near Highway 407. The 18-kilometer LRT line along here, Ontario, will connect Mississauga and Brampton. The Hazel-McCallion line was originally set to open in 2024, but is now due to be complete in 2028.
2: After the break, contract talks get rolling. Unifor and GM Canada launch negotiations aimed at locking in a deal that will serve as a template for other automakers. The expectations on both sides just ahead.
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8: Still looking at delays on the 401 both directions. Earlier troubles eastbound 401 Express at Islington have cleared away. All lanes are now reopened. Westbound 403 at Air Mills Parkway, we have a collision there. Two left lanes are blocked. South 410 Collector Rancho Dairy still have troubles there in the center lane. Eastbound 409 ramp to South 427, a stalled vehicle there in the right lane. East Shepherd at Pharmacy, collision there, two left lanes are blocked. Over 1,000 exotic birds and animals, African Lion Safari, Canada's original safari adventure, open May 2nd to December 12th. 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With your News Talk 1010 Time Saver Traffic, I'm Robin Metcalf.
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7: It's a hormone-free antibody therapy and could provide an alternative to menopause hormone therapy. Shares of Barrick Mining fell the most since March today after missing second quarter profit estimates. Rising production costs and a tax dispute in Mali also dragged the Canadian miner down. Meanwhile, Barrick says it has reached an agreement with Newmont on their Nevada joint venture worth nearly $2 billion and has named Mark Hill as CEO of its planned North America business. A new report claims Apple has scrapped its highly anticipated all-glass phone, and it appears investors are already pulling back. Jefferies has downgraded Apple to an underperform rating, reflecting fears that Apple cannot easily roll out new expensive designs to boost its profits. The phone, which was supposed to be released to celebrate Apple's 20th anniversary, has reportedly been scrapped due to low manufacturing yields. And here are the closing numbers for the day. The Canadian dollar is up to 71.74. West Texas Intermediate also finished the day higher, up to 82.13 a barrel. Western Canadian Select is up to 62.06. And yet another record high for the TSX, closing 77 points higher to finish at 36,458. Those are your business headlines. I'm Lindsay Biscaya.
8: Talks are now underway between General Motors and Unifor, which represents more than 4,600 of the automaker's workers.
9: CTV's John Musselman reports on the latest automaker to get negotiations rolling.
10: It was a symbolic handshake. Unifor National President Lana Payne and GM President Jack Opel take part in a photo op to mark the start of contract talks. The union is hoping to reach a pattern deal with GM based on the deal it reached with Ford last month.
11: We will be bargaining at all hours of the day. And our job is simple. It's to get a deal that our members can be proud of, and a deal that demonstrates a continued commitment to automaking in Canada.
10: Unifor represents GM workers in Oshawa, St. Catharines, Woodstock, and at the Cami plant in Ingersoll, which currently sits empty after the electric Bright Drop van production was canceled. 1,200 workers were laid off.
12: Oh, yes, we'll do that.
10: The union is pushing to get a product in that plant. David Kennedy is an automotive journalist with Auto News Canada. He says it is a key factor in these negotiations.
13: I think we'll get somewhere on there. Cami is the biggest sticking point for Unifor because it's just difficult to come up with a product right now as tariffs press down on the industry up here in Canada and we face some other problems. It's a big challenge to get capacity into that plant.
10: Unifor's president acknowledges there are challenges, but she says if a company wants to sell in Canada, it needs to invest in Canada. Ford Canada reached a three-year deal with auto workers in July.
12: This is a very lucrative market for automakers. It's a $100 billion market in Canada, and it's really important that they maintain that market. And part of maintaining it means that you need to build here and you need to invest in here.
10: Meanwhile, GM says it's entering these negotiations with profound respect for the collective bargaining process and the critical role team members have played in the company's shared success. Quote, since 2020, we have invested $3.3 billion in our Canadian manufacturing plants, enabling next-generation products that will secure thousands of Canadian jobs for years to come. And our goal is to reach a mutually beneficial agreement that supports our employees while keeping GM Canada competitive for the long term. Unifor represents 4,600 GM workers. The union has set a deadline date of August 21st to reach a new collective agreement. John Musselman, CTV News.
9: Air Canada has announced it'll further delay flights to Dubai and Tel Aviv until January of 2027. The latest travel update comes after Air Canada first canceled flights to both destinations in February when the U.S. and Israel's war with Iran started. Service to Dubai was expected to resume in October, with flights now being pushed to mid-January, as uncertainty from the war continues to affect air travel in the region. Air Canada is expected to resume service to Tel Aviv around the same time. The airline says Canadians with scheduled trips to the Middle East may be able to rebook to a later date without paying additional fees and change their destination or cancel their trip for a travel credit, depending on circumstances.
8: In sports, the Toronto Blue Jays welcome a surging American League East rival tonight after returning home from the road.
14: He's 0-1. On the ground, through, and the Phillies win the game.
8: The Jays dropped their series finale in Philadelphia yesterday, but will try to bounce back tonight in the first of four games against the red-hot Red Sox. Boston has won 8 of their last 10. Toronto remains 3.5 behind in the wild card race.
9: The struggling Toronto Tempo also looking for a win tonight.
15: Morrow, offensive grab, and then puts it away.
9: Toronto is coming off a 97-83 loss to the Portland Fire on Thursday. The Tempo are on an 8-game losing streak and enter this evening's matchup in Atlanta with a 10-21 record. They currently sit 13th overall in the WNBA standings. The Dream have won 7 of their last 10 games.
8: Just ahead, honey, there are cows on our streets. An utterly unexpected sight in an Ontario neighborhood. The story behind this herd of cattle moving on through.
6: This is News Talk 1010 Time Saver Traffic.
16: Still seeing delays westbound 403 at Air Mills Parkway. We have the HOV lane and 2 left lanes blocked there with a collision backing things up on that westbound 403. Southbound 410 collector ramp to Darius, stalled vehicle there. Center lane is blocked. Eastbound 409 ramp to South 427. We had earlier troubles there. Looks like they've been cleared away. 401, just looking at leftover volume westbound from the DVP on and off through Bayview, and then again from the Allen through the 427. Eastbound still heavy from Dixie right through the Allen. 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
9: A group of unusual visitors was spotted on a residential street in a town just outside of London, Ontario, on the weekend.
8: One resident said she first noticed the guests on her doorbell camera. Yep, it was a herd of cattle seen making their way along this quiet neighborhood street. Dozens of cows had escaped a broken fence and could be seen running down the streets in the area. And the movement set off Lola Smith's video doorbell camera. So she ran out and actually filmed the animals moseying on through her neighborhood. According to local police, these cows had escaped on two separate occasions over the weekend. Community members, they managed to herd the animals back to their field, and fortunately no injuries to the cattle or otherwise reported.
9: Well, sometimes the field just isn't big enough.
25: Listen, yeah, you know? Trying to explore, what did the cow say when it crossed the road? It said, move.
8: Move on. Oh,
25: thanks. It is very hot outside still, and that's not the reason why the joke was so bad. I'm just really bad at jokes. It is very humid outside as we head into the evening, so if you do have outdoor plans, patios, barbecues, make sure you are hydrating with water. As we head in towards the day tomorrow, lots of sunshine out there. The spotty showers will push their way out as we head into the evening, but they're still lingering through eastern Ontario. Temperature-wise, 29, still feeling like 36. It is toasty. We stay above seasonal really until almost the end of the week, but look at that Friday forecast. Saturday, it's pretty nice. So if you have outdoor plans, maybe the Indy, it'll be great.
8: Great to hear. Thank you, Jess. That's it for us, but you can catch Omar Sajidina at 11 tonight for CTV National News, followed by Zarad Ahmed with your next local newscast at 11:30.
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8: For Jess Smith, we love all your jokes, and all of us here at CTV News, thanks for watching. Have a great Monday night.
9: 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Moo.
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28: Good evening, I'm Zaride Allman. Still a chance of showers tonight. Tomorrow, sunshine and 28. Your complete forecast after the news. Toronto police cracking down on e-bikes and scooters. And it was a record-breaking return for Taste of the Danforth after a two-year hiatus. Details on these and other stories coming up, but first... 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News Talk 1010, Time Saver Traffic.
16: Still seeing delays westbound 403 at Air Mills Parkway. We have the HOV lane and two left lanes a block there with a collision backing things up on that westbound 403. Southbound 410, collector ramp to Darius. Stalled vehicle there. Center lane is blocked. Eastbound 409 ramp to South 427. We had earlier troubles there. Looks like they've been cleared away. 401, just looking at leftover volume westbound from the DVP on and off through Bayview. And then again from the Allen through the 427. Eastbound still heavy from Dixie right through the Allen. 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Time Saver Traffic, I'm Robin Metcalf. 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
28: One of Toronto's most beloved street festivals is back in a big way. Taste of the Danforth welcoming back a record-breaking crowd over the weekend. CTV's Janice Golding with more.
2: Organizers say between 1.8 and 2 million people attended the three-day-long street festival, breaking a former record of 1.6 million.
3: Very well done. It was nice that there were many police there. We felt safe.
2: The popular Greek Town Food Festival was canceled in 2024 and 2025 due to security costs, logistical concerns, as well as financing and sponsorship issues. But following public pressure, all three levels of government chipped in, providing a cumulative $500,000 to support the festival's return.
4: Absolutely unequivocal. Publicly, I'm willing to put personal money on the fact it's going to be back next year.
5: The turnaround of people, it was absolutely thrilling. We're very excited that we have it back.
2: In all, 127 restaurants took part with not just Greek cuisine, but food from more than two dozen ethnicities.
28: Toronto police have launched a two-week traffic safety campaign involving e-bikes and scooters. They'll be looking out for things like illegal riding on sidewalks and illegal use of e-bikes in bike lanes. Toronto Police Sergeant Murray Campbell.
7: Every electric vehicle that is operated in Ontario is a motor vehicle, but there are specific exemptions for certain things for e-bikes and kick scooters being operated in the correct manner, using the correct model and the correct weight and size and speed of them. If they fall outside of those parameters, they're considered a motor vehicle and face all the same fines that a motor vehicle could be, including insurance.
28: Police say there have been more than 500 reported collisions involving e-bikes and scooters so far this year, including two fatal crashes involving e-scooters. The Ontario Liberal Party is holding the first debate of its 2026 leadership race tonight. Former leader Bonnie Crombie resigned in January and is now running for her former job as Mississauga mayor. There are currently five candidates running. They are former federal industry minister Navdeep Bain, Stephanie Bowman, and Lee Fairclough, who are both current Liberal MPPs. Finance and tech entrepreneur Eric Lombardi and longtime public servant Dylan Morando are also seeking the party's top job. The Liberals will select their next leader in November. Some early closures on the TTC's Line 1 to be aware of starting tonight till Thursday. Service ends at midnight between Lawrence West and St. George stations for track work. On Tuesday and Wednesday, trains will run till 1 a.m. to accommodate people leaving the Usher and Chris Brown concert at Rogers Stadium. Shuttle buses will run in place of trains during those closures. Regular service resumes each morning at 6 a.m. Meanwhile, testing is set to begin this week for the new LRT line in Mississauga. The province says the trial will happen on Top Flight Drive just off here, Ontario, near Highway 407. The 18-kilometer LRT line will run along here, Ontario, connecting Mississauga and Brampton. The Hazel McCallion line was originally supposed to open in 2024, but it's now expected to be completed in 2028. Tap into breaking news anywhere. Download the CTV News app to keep up to date.
10: Sunshine on tap for your Tuesday here in the city of Toronto and across the GTA. High pressure returns and we'll see a bright and sunny day with a daytime high of 28 degrees, but feeling into the low 30s when you factor in that Humidex. Also, a UV index very high at an 8. So as you plan your day outside, whether it's for yourself or you have kiddos who go to camp in your life, you're going to want to add in some extra sun protection, lots of hydration, and breaks in the shade. Into the evening, staying fairly seasonal with a low of about 15 degrees here in the city. And stepping into your Wednesday, the chance of showers is going to return. Spotty in nature, but we'll see a daytime high on Wednesday of 27. From the CTV Weather Center, I'm Jessica Smith.
28: 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For these stories and more, go to ctvnewstoronto.ca.

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2: Happy Monday from the nation's capital, Shane Hewitt, and all across Canada for you. Ryan O'Donnell's in Calgary. I'm in the village of Merrickville, just south of the city, where it's still nice here. If you're in Ottawa, let me serve my hometown briefly. Severe thunderstorm watches continue here in chance of tornadoes. I believe the earlier tornado warning from about an hour ago is gone. Severe thunderstorm yellow watch. Now, I have a hard time with this whole yellow, orange, red thing. I really like green light, red light. You know, I don't know. It's weird. Anyway, that serves my place that I live. I hope the place you live is awesome. David Hunter's in Toronto. And how's the weather in Calgary there, Ryan O'Donnell?
3: Well, for the first time in quite a while, the Calgary summer heat, where it's just like there's no rain and it's just there's not a cloud in the sky for like weeks on end, has stopped. It is very cloudy and it's actually quite cold. It was like 15 degrees for a little bit today. Calling for rain all week, which honestly I'm fine with because it's starting to get, so the grass has already lost to that like 2 week period where it's beautiful and green. It's already looking pretty dead. So some rain is a welcome addition.
2: It was beautiful when I was there. Back from vacation is where I was for a little bit there with some things to do. I was in Calgary, and I got to tell you, and I remember this when I lived in St. Catharines and moved back to Calgary, and my first experience of it when I lived in Sudbury, which was in the 90s. And you kind of forget the humidity, and then you go back to Alberta where there is none, if not barely any, and you're like, oh, 26 feels nice. And I thoroughly enjoyed that. Since we're talking about weather, let's take a moment to acknowledge air quality warnings in Kelowna and the news locally about forest fires. We are going to have a conversation about that coming up. We acknowledge that as we have this conversation, you know, people are going about their lives in Kelowna. And, you know, with all the fires around, if anything comes up, the team's got their eyes on it, and we will let you know right away. But your go-to is the news. And so if that's a lot, then we can hope that maybe we have a bit of an escape here on our Monday, August 10th, of all the things going on. 71010 is the text line. And so if there is something that we need to know, you can feel free to send that out and share it, and we will pass it on as best we can. You can also use that microphone button on the iHeart app. That's a great way to get a message right to David, and he will share it with us tonight on the show. Did you hear the story about the kid in the seat in Victoria on the Porter flight, and they had to cancel the flight? And they actually didn't cancel the flight because of the kid. They had to go back to the gate because of the kid, but because the airport shuts down and the timing and all the things, then they couldn't leave. So it's not really the kid's fault. But I don't know, Ryan, how many times you've flown with a toddler. If the toddler doesn't want to, you know, participate in the sit down and put on your seatbelt, in today's world, if you try to restrain that child, someone's going to post a video online and they're going to shame you and you're going to go to jail somehow. Like, I mean, it's crazy. And I will tell you, we're going to talk about this coming up. How do you parent when your kids are going to refuse flat out? This happened to me in Hawaii.
3: Really?
2: Yeah, Callie was like two. And I think we were flying Delta, seem to recall. And we were coming back. And we totally screwed it up. We had four seats. And the flight was oversold, and they're like, well, if you spend the night tonight, we'll give you four tickets anywhere Delta flies. And we're like, no, we need to get home. Like, it was the stupidest decision. Anyway, because the flight was oversold, they split they moved a bunch of seats around. And they split up my family. I was married at the time. And my two-year-old daughter was sitting with some strange couple about four rows back.
3: Oh, that's a recipe for disaster.
2: But there was nothing we could do because we were all split up. So we tried to sort of balance everything. And then I'll never forget, and this is where the story got me, is that I'll never forget when my wife at the time takes off. We're in takeoff, like we're running down the runway, rotating, noses in the air. We are taking off. And there goes Cheryl down the aisle. The flight attendant is mad. Miss, you need to sit down. Don't poke mama bears, by the way. Mama bears are awesome. And Mama Bear was like, "You're the idiots who gave a 2-year-old a seat with strangers." Callie was jumping up and down on the seat like it was a trampoline in the middle of takeoff.
3: Okay, yeah. Yep, that's not
2: so great. To protect her kid, she was going to go get her kid and grab onto her at least and sit down. So I feel for the parents that wasn't on the flight, for everyone else who was there. And the funny thing was, is that we asked, would you please switch with us so, you know, we can try to sit close together and, you know.
4: Nope, we paid for our seats. We like our spot.
2: After that, a couple of couples were like, hey, we'll move for you so you can sit together. But why did it take that point, right? Like, why does it have to get to this? It's unfortunate. We're going to dig into the conversation a little bit more. And how do you manage these things for all you parents, grandparents, aunties, and uncles out there? All these bits and pieces that are happening. So we're going to get to that. We have our regular conversations that we do with the Monday study panel. A lot of the Prime Minister conversation coming up tonight, I think. We have some forest fire learning to get an update on that. And some market stuff and a really interesting conversation for later on that I had before I left on vacation, which was my AI boyfriend as part of a study. So not my AI boyfriend.
3: I was going to say congrats.
2: The ladies in the study, their AI boyfriend. And so we'll get to that more coming up. Summer vacations, though, I have to take a second and acknowledge a few things. I did fly. I did fly on Porter. I had a great flight. There was no kids jumping on seats. Went to my nephew's wedding. And weddings today, Ryan has been sharing with us many times here how to have a wedding under $1 million. They are very expensive. My daughter is engaged, so I'm sort of seeing that unfold firsthand as well. And the Austin and Claire, my nephew and like niece now? Like, how does that work? I don't know. My nephew's wife? Like,
3: I think you could go with niece. I think you could go with niece.
2: Yeah.
3: Yeah.
2: Niece-in-law? I don't know how that works. Anyway, if you know how that works, text it. 7-10-10. It was fantastic. They did it for anybody who's listening online in Alberta. It was around Pigeon Lake. And it was really great. No DJ. Just a playlist, which is against licensing rules, by the way. I feel like I should stand up for that somehow. You're not allowed to do that. But hey, when you're at a wedding venue in the middle of the forest, by a lake, they don't check. And but that was interesting. There was also no speeches.
3: Ooh, that's a big one. Okay. And
2: there was an MC who probably should have said, hey, by the way, if you want to say something, come on up. But generally speaking, there was no speeches. The best man and maid of honor, there was nothing. And it was actually kind of awesome to not hear these sort of stories about these people that it's like, okay, well, yeah, now you're just trying to be funny. And by the way, you're not.
3: They all sound the same too. It's like the, when I first met you, I never would have expected.
2: Well, and in today's world, it would be like, would you like a second option that has a little more humor in it?
3: Yeah. Or a tip option.
2: Here's some extra tips. Right? So you pay 15% to the MC. I just thought it was really great, and I was curious, you know, some of the traditions around these things. Why bother? What's one thing, tradition, that we could get rid of that I don't think anybody would miss? So if people want, like, 7-10-10, I want you to text it in. It can be wedding-related or whatever, just like some sort of event-related thing. But I don't understand why we feel the need to make people who are not great at speaking have to say something. Because you know what would be great in that moment? Hey, everybody, I've known the groom since we were 7. He's my best friend. He's showed up for me time and time again. I'm very proud of you. Congratulations. Like, it doesn't need to be more than that. And I thought it was fantastic. So what kind of tradition should we get rid of? 7-10-10. That doesn't make any sense anymore. And this is coming from the guy that talks on the radio for a living. Like, you think if anybody would be into speeches, it'd be this guy. But it's not the case. I just think that, I don't know, maybe it's the staying in touch, the human thing, staying focused on the people. I don't know. Shane Hewitt in the Night Shift. 7-10-10 is the text line. And coming up for you next, Handy Andy Barrar is here, as he always is, with a little bit of tech and a little bit of DIY. And he's chasing mice again. Seems to be a recurring thing. Stand by.
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5: So looking at delays on the westbound 403 at Air Mills Parkway, we have the HOV lane and two left lanes blocked, backing things up in that area. Eastbound 401 heavy, Dixie through the Allen. Westbound looking at volume from the DVP through Bayview, and then again through the Allen to the 409. Northbound DVP slows Eglinton to York Mills. Southbound dragging down through Eglinton. West on the Gardner busy Jarvis through Jameson. Eastbound still dragging a bit. South Kingsway to Dufferin. East Shepherd at Pharmacy, a collision there. Two left lanes are blocked. West and north of Finch, problems there as well. 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With Time Saver Traffic, I'm Robin Metcalf. 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
1: Sunny Surrey, BC, that's where we go for Handy Andy Barrar, handyandymedia.com. I'm Shane Hewitt. I'm in Ottawa. Ryan's in Calgary and David's in Toronto. We've got you cornered all across the country. How's the weather in Surrey today? We're not supposed to talk about the weather all the time, but I feel like it's that time of year, and with all the smoke and stuff, you guys have been able to avoid the smoke in Surrey. I guess it's probably blowing that away.
2: It has been hazy. You know, we have that haze where the sun has a different kind of glow to it because of all the smoke, Shane. It's a kind of an eerie feeling, but it's not like it was about 3 or 4 years ago. I remember we were talking and it looked like the apocalypse.
1: Oh, like the Lytton stuff?
2: Yeah, that year. That was a wild year. But yeah, it's, you know, British Columbia is all over the news, international news, because of these forest fires. You know, it's really like a bomb. It's heart-wrenching to see just how many people have been displaced.
1: Yeah, and then, of course, there was the Vernon stuff, right? And then everything that was done south in the Okanagan, too. So it is going to be interesting to see how all of this unfolds. I hope it just all sort of tempers down now. That would be okay for everybody to be able to do that, too. Smoke is really bad in the Okanagan, according to the air quality ratings. HandyAndyMedia.com, you want to get connected to Andy. And if you go through some of his videos, you'll find that Andy has a recurring pattern. And he keeps losing the battle as a homeowner to mice. Sometimes it's rats, but usually he loses to the mice. And it looks like it's happening again.
2: Yes, and you know, it used to be in the wintertime that I would fight mice. It was like an annual tradition where I could hear them in the walls, and then, you know, I would see mouse droppings in places, and then I would go on the hunt. But now, Shane, it's gone to the outside, because over the weekend I was doing some yard work, and then I saw this hole. It was going right underneath my greenhouse, and it wasn't there before. So immediately, I can't just leave that alone, knowing, okay, there was a hole there. Because before, there was a hole right beside there. I plugged it up. Now, after a couple of weeks, the mouse, which I thought was gone, came back. And so it dug another hole and got in. So what did I do? It's like cat and mouse, man, except in this case, it's a human being trying to fight a mouse. I plugged it up again. But here's my handy-andy tip for all the people that are fighting mice. If you're fighting mice, a great tip is to use wireless cameras, the security cameras for your home, these Wi-Fi ones with batteries in them, they connect to your Wi-Fi network. Use those to catch mice. So what I did is I plugged the hole, and then the next thing I did was set up a wireless camera for my nighttime entertainment. When I wake up in the morning, I can drink coffee and watch this mouse try to get back into that hole. And here's what, Shane, I've been doing this for a long time, and I've been watching lots of mice footage. And I got, this is my hobby now, unfortunately. Wow. But what I noticed is that they used their nose a lot, right? Like it kept smelling the hole, and it knew that it couldn't get in. And then I went down the rabbit hole, like, why are mice doing this? And it turns out they drop their urine a little bit to help them with their tracking, so then they know what route they take. Because most people know mice go around like a wall, but I didn't know that they would drop urine, and that can give a lot of information, not only to themselves, but to other mice too. It's like their urine is like a Facebook profile. It tells a lot about the mouse. I kid you not. It's true, Shane.
1: Oh,
2: it tells you if the mouse,
1: I believe you.
2: The status symbol of the mouse, it tells you like their sexual orientation, whether they're like mating or not. Like there's so much information in that urine. And this all happened because I'm watching mice footage for holes that I plugged, getting entertainment, going, ha, ha, ha, you can't get into this hole anymore. And then sure enough, it goes away. I put the camera away. And then a couple of weeks later, there's another hole. And the game continues. So, you know, you have cat ladies. I'm like mouse man now, you know, around the house, who just fights mice all day long.
1: Okay, now, I don't want to be dark here, but I'm going to be. Can you, like, write it down somewhere that if something ever happens to you, and, you know, and you kick off.
2: You want my Wi-Fi cameras for mice?
1: No, I want your browser history.
2: Oh, yeah, of course. Yeah, I'm sure that would be great information.
1: Right?
2: You could write a book on all the things that Andy had. You know, can I tell you something funny? I have a Burn It Reddit account just for DIY subgroups where I ask questions where I'm too embarrassed. like electricians, I go into their group and I ask questions about, like, you know, that you would ask electrician. Mm-hmm. And I have a burner account just for that. Roofers, I have one for about like removing moss. I ask for tips and tricks, or I'll show videos of what I'm doing. And thank God I have a burner account, because I get ridiculed a lot for my DIY solutions. But
1: wow,
2: you know, that's the
1: I think that would be a great book. Don't you think, Ryan? It'd be like, you know, the stories from my dead friend's browser history. Because you have to make up why you were there.
3: I feel like Andy has unlocked the strangest, most niche corners of the internet that are like PG. You know, like most people, when they go in the deep dive on the internet, they see something they want to see. Yeah. And he just finds the stuff that he wants to share with the world that's PG. I would, you know, and I that is a talent, my friend. That is a talent.
1: All right.
2: Yes. Like we all know about mice, but who knew about all the information inside the urine of mice?
1: You know? And
2: is
1: when
2: that
1: you...
2: not interesting? Like,
3: fun fact.
2: Yes.
1: So you're still single, is what you...
2: I'm definitely still single, but if there's a woman out there who has a mouse in her house...
1: Oh, my God.
2: You know who to call. You know who to call. Handy Andy.
1: Filling a mouse hole outside. I did not know that this is where this was going to go. Yeah. What do they call it? Copper mesh. Dude, just a little copper mesh there, no?
2: Yeah, so what I did is I used the landscaping fabric, you know, to hide weeds. So I put that in there, and then I took a rock and I stuffed a rock in there, and then I covered the rock with that landscaping fabric, and then I put like dirt and debris on top of it. And it was really interesting when I was watching the mouse. It can tell from its nose that there's no entry in there. So I imagine it can't smell its urine anymore, and it's like, it should be here, but it's not, because Handy Andy plugged that hole. I think I found another one, though, Shane. So this might be like a whole new series on social media, where I find mice holes and then I go and plug them and then watch camera footage of the mouse.
1: You know, they say men should talk to men more often.
2: Yes.
1: I feel like this is evidence for that not to be the case, because men talk about dumb things. Fascinating, but still dumb things.
2: Come on. It is fascinating.
1: It's fascinating. It really is.
2: Yes.
1: I do. All right. Let's talk about your garden. Shift gears. Thank you. If you follow the Handy Andy Media socials, you'll see all of the gardening and outdoor things. If you are a fan of a gardener, Andy openly will tell you that he's learning as he goes, but he loves to share it and loves to tell his stories. You say that this is now critical time for everybody for this time of year. And I know that when I drive around Ottawa, the corn stalks around here are very, very big. I saw a lot of corn actually in Alberta, more than normal. But canola was flowering, right? Like, it's just such a great time when you drive by the farms. What do we need to know for our tiny little urban farms?
2: Well, when it comes to August, you know, everyone's thinking about summer harvest and you know, really peaking at this point of the year. But the thing is, you got to think August is a bridge month between seasons. Because, Shane, one thing is, and, you know, we've talked about gardening for years. One thing I've never done was fall gardening. Because around this time of the year, you're not thinking about fall gardening. But if you want to keep continuing to grow food during the fall season, and there are some foods that you can grow all across Canada during the fall, you got to start thinking about it right now. So, you know, things like broccoli. There's this type of broccoli that you can get, what's it called? Purple sprouting broccoli that grows great in the fall time. So you would want to start those if you're going to grow them from seed. Now's the perfect time to start it. Even like spinach grows well during the fall. So you want to grow that. Even stuff like arugula, you know, any kind of greens, you know, kale. All these kind of things you can start, but if you're going to start it and you want to have a fall harvest, you got to start in August. So this is one of the great times. The other thing you want to do is your tomato plants are going to start, you know, turning red right now, but you want to make sure that you add calcium potentially if you're noticing any diseases, and you want to make sure you avoid the tomato plants itself, the tomatoes, from getting wet, because that can split them. So when you do water it, you want to make sure you water it underneath.
1: See, learning all the things. Learning all the things. HandyAndyMedia.com, at HandyAndyMedia for the socials if you want to get plugged in. Okay, back to school. It's time to start talking about it. I know this is the part where all the students are like, oh, yeah, bye, two weeks. You got two more weekends, kids. But for the parents, they're like, two more weekends, yeah. But for all the hockey parents, things are about to start to get really busy, too. Back to school tech, some laptops and stuff you need to know. Shane Hewitt in the Night Shift. We'll be right back.
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4: Earlier troubles westbound 403 at Air Mills Parkway. All lanes reopen. We did have the HOV lane and two left lanes blocked off. They are now reopened and volume is starting to dissipate. Eastbound 401, a busy drive. Dixie through the Allen. Westbound drags DDP through Bayview. And then again through the Allen to the 409. Northbound DDP at Dundas. We have a stall vehicle there. Right lane is blocked. On the city streets, eastbound Shepherd at Pharmacy, a collision there. The left turn lane is blocked off. West and north of Finch, we do have a collision there. Clear tonight, going down to 19. Tomorrow, sunny and a high of 27. Right now, partly cloudy and 24 in Toronto. 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
2: Surrey, British Columbia, handyandymedia.com to get connected with Handy Andy Barrar. I just got distracted because I said Surrey and my phone thought I didn't say Surrey. So it goes. All right, technology and back to school. Andy, when you were going back to school, do you remember when it hit you that the summer was over and you knew the deadline was coming? Do you remember that?
3: Yeah, it was pretty much August 1st, you know. It's like that countdown. It's kind of like, you know, the countdown to Christmas, except the countdown to like, oh, you got to go back to school. And around that time, Shane, at least when I was maybe like 12 and up, I would always hit the mall at this point, trying to find out what new clothes I want and what I was going to like try to be really cool. Mm-hmm. I don't know if you remember, but you remember in the early 90s, that hip hop group Crisscross?
2: Oh, yeah.
3: Right? They would wear everything backwards. I did that one year for the opening day of school, and my teachers thought I was crazy, and I was like, no, I'm cool. You don't understand. That's
2: bold.
3: Yeah, I did that. And, you know, I was a very confident little 12-year-old at that time, and that was my heyday.
2: Yeah.
3: And,
2: LG 73 in Vancouver, probably, right?
3: That's right, yeah.
2: Back in the day.
3: Yeah and Z95, too, we had.
2: Oh, back, yeah, way back.
3: Yeah,
2: oh, that's fun. All right. Okay. Well, it is back to school. Technology, though, different today. The only technology we had was maybe a calculator, some pens and pencils. Back to school laptops is on your list?
3: That's it. Yeah. So, you know, you can't imagine going to post-secondary education or even high school these days without a laptop, because so much of that is happening online and teaching. And a lot of it happened during COVID, you know, of course, when people had to work remotely from school, from home. But now, you know, most students are probably going to look for a laptop. Even if you're not a student, this is the best time of year to buy a laptop, because this is when the newest laptops hit the market and also the best deals happen, because they want to sell as many units as they possibly can. I was looking at three laptops from Asus. That's the, I guess they're from Korea. They got some beautiful laptops. They have a ZenBook line, and I was looking at their A series. And the one that I'm going to recommend, it's on my website if everyone wants to get more information. There's one called the ZenBook A14. It's a 14-inch laptop. Like, oh my God, this thing is so compact and small, but powerful, with amazing battery life. Under the hood, it has what's called a Snapdragon X2 Elite processor. And this processor allows it to give lots of performance, but also like amazing battery life, Shane. 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That's more than most people's smartphones. So you can basically leave your charger at home or at the dorm, go to class all day, go to the library, study, you know, do a late night study session, go home, and then just charge it when you go to sleep, just like your smartphone. That's really where I'm noticing the big trend with all these laptops. And that's why you really got to look at what processor is under the hood, because that's going to affect both the performance and the battery life. So that's a good one. It only weighs 990 grams. So it's so easy to put in your backpack. You could carry it all day and you're good to go. However, it's only a 14-inch screen. If you want a bigger inch, they have the A16, the Asus ZenBook A16. This one's a little bit larger, but it has what could possibly be the best processor on the market. It's Snapdragon X2 Elite Extreme. I saw this chip. They were announcing it back in CES, the Consumer Electronics Show, in January. And the benchmark test, it was outperforming everything. This laptop's the only one on the market right now that has that processor. So if you want the best of the best and you're a student, like you want the creme de la creme for laptops, this one is it. It's so good, Shane. You could put an entire music studio and record an entire album, hook a guitar to it, and, you know, play off like with different effects with no latency. I saw a guy do this. It was amazing. Because like, imagine if you're like a student, you can go busking on the weekends, you know, you hook your laptop, go out there on campus and just start playing some tunes, and everything's coming out of your laptop. You could literally do that in this day.

0: age. So that laptop's really if you want the best performance. And lastly, if you're an art student like I was, you're the artsy fartsies, as my dad used to call me. if you're one of those, you're going to want the Asus ProArt PZ14. Again, I have this on my website. This is both a tablet and a laptop. So the keyboard can come off. It's Bluetooth. And you can orient it both horizontally and vertically because it has a kickstand on the back. It's also touchscreen. And you can use the Asus pen. So if you like to draw with your hand or take notes with your hand, you could use that pen and draw it and then also turn it into a laptop. So three great laptops for back to school, all on my website. And I got videos as well on there with more information if anyone's interested. But yeah, you know, this is the best time to buy a laptop. Oh, one thing. Here's my handy andy tip. If you're a student or an educator, Asus has their own separate education store. And if you can prove that you're a student or you're an educator, like a teacher, you can get discounts that the general public can't. So I have that link on my website if people want to get extra savings. But even if you're not a student, there's a link there for back to school promotions where if you want to buy a laptop, it's now or Christmas time. So if you don't buy it now, you can still buy one during the holidays. But I think the best deals of the year are going to be right now because that's where all the laptops are hitting the market.
1: All right. I'm Shane Hewitt. I'm in Ottawa. Handy Andy is in Surrey, BC. And with all the conversation about robots today, it looks like some of our favorite, like people take, a friend of mine, her name's Gegandeep, and she has like big googly eyes on her robot vacuum. Mm-hmm. So when it drives around the house, its eyes kind of wobble about. And super fun. But it looks like some of the intelligence in some of these day-to-day items is starting to get all caught up in, you know, licensing and rules around, well, how smart is it? Is it allowed to be in your home? Are we allowed to import this technology? Things are getting tangled up, it seems.
0: Yeah, a lot of these robots are coming from China. Again, I was there in Vegas, the Consumer Electronics Show. I have never seen so many robots in my life. And they're all coming from Asia, Shane. And they're trying to make their entry into North America. We're talking about the Roombas of the world, right? However, the FCC in the U.S. has just banned all Chinese robots for the home. That's humanoid robots, that's robot vacuums, that's robot lawnmowers, that's robot pool cleaners, Shane. We're talking about like hundreds and hundreds of brands out there that were doing business in North America, especially in the U.S. Suddenly, they are not allowed to sell. So if you have a Roomba right now, it's still going to work. You can go into the store, to your local like Best Buy or whatever, and buy a robot vacuum. But it's all the new ones, the ones that are supposed to come to market. Those ones are temporarily on a ban. So we don't know what's going to happen with North America right now because the U.S. is very suspicious of these because they connect to your Wi-Fi. They do have cameras. They have lots of sensors on them, microphones. And they're worried that, you know, if we have some type of conflict, that they're going to be able to snoop in and use that as a backdoor into your network. No, mm-hmm. Those are valid concerns, but you know, now they're going to have this criteria that these companies have to meet. So you're going to see a lot of brands suddenly pull out of North America because of this. My worry is when I go back to that Consumer Electronics Show in January, it might be empty, Shane, because last year was so many robots. If they're banning robots in North America, I don't see why they have an incentive to be at that show.
1: Yeah, well, no doubt, and such a big market. I don't know if you saw this, but there was a UK Navy boats that had cameras.
0: That's right.
1: On the boats. And the cameras were Chinese-made. They were told that there was no Chinese-made parts on it. And they were Chinese-made parts to the cameras. And they caught that they called it a heartbeat. And those Chinese cameras were sending quick little location pings to an IP address in China. Now, they say they've got them all out. And these are boats that the UK is sending to be a part of patrols in and around the Strait of Hormuz with the Iran stuff. And yeah, so in a case like that, these are just cameras that are pinging back. And it kind of makes me wonder, like, the door locks, the things, like, what is listening? Yeah. And where is it all going right now? I mean, I find all of it to be incredibly scary. And even they say, well, it was just location pings, no data breaches, blah, blah, blah. But it would basically say the camera bit is here. And now it's here. And now it's here. And I get it. I mean, it's perhaps long overdue.
0: Well, what's the Canadian government going to do now that the U.S. has done this? That's the big question.
1: It will be a big question. Shane Hewitt in the Night Shift. Get connected with Handy Andy Barrar at handyandymedia.com and on the socials too. Thank you, brother.
0: Thanks, Shane.
1: Surrey, BC is where you can find Handy Andy. Coming up for you next, we're going to continue here. Shane Hewitt in the Night Shift with some stories from out west as well, with fires and more.
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3: Westbound 401 Express at McCowan, a stall vehicle there in the right lane. Eastbound 401, still seeing some delays from Dixie through the Allen. Earlier troubles West 403 at Airmill Parkway have cleared away. Northbound on the John Valley Parkway at Dundas, a stall vehicle there. Right lane is blocked. Still seeing some volume on the westbound Gardner, Jarvis through Jamison. Eastbound dragging South Kingsway through Dufferin. West end, north of Finch, we do have a collision there. Avoid risky digs and stay safe. 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With Time Saver Traffic, I'm Robin Metcalf. 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

0: 1010 is the text line. Shane Hewitt and the Night Shift, thanks so much for being a part of the show. Welcome to the beginning of the work week. And it's crazy to think, I was looking at calendar today, August 10th today, and then I was sort of doing some planning. I'm like, oh, it's like 2 weeks here, 3 weeks to the long weekend, and then that's it. That's the end of, whoa, that came quick for me. Anyway, I hope your days have been great. You've had some time to spend with family. I'm in Ottawa, the village of Merrickville, just out of the city. David's in Toronto. Ryan's in Calgary. And 71010, you can text in anything that's on your mind. Feel free. Let's take a bit of a tour around the iHeart Talk Radio Network, where all of our colleagues are doing amazing things all day, every day. And you can listen on the iHeart app, of course, anytime. The interesting thing about all of it, of course, is you can live stream and you can get podcast information. So, for example, right now, AM 1150 in Kelowna, great place to listen. If you want to get great stories about the fires, what's going on and everything else in the Okanagan, right there in the Okanagan. You can also go to CFAX 1070 in Victoria because they're working hard on keeping track of it too. Ryan and Lisa, CFAX 1070 in Victoria, had a conversation with Aaron Sutherland, Vice President, Pacific and Western Canada, Insurance Bureau of Canada, asking insurance questions about these people who have lost their homes. Is it different when you have a fire in your house versus when it's a forest fire? Because I know it is different if it's a flood and the flood comes from inside or from outside. It's all a little bit different. Here is what Aaron Sutherland had to say.
1: Yeah, I mean, you know, as a British Columbian, as probably any Canadian, this is horrifying, right? You never want to see this happen to a community of any kind. And when you see, you know, 20,000 people forced outside their homes with very little notice, when we see what looks like significant property damage, you know, in and around the community of Summerland, it's extremely concerning. It's heartbreaking. And, you know, we want to be doing all that we can to help. And, you know, that's what insurers are looking to do moving forward is do what we do best, which is help people with the financial support they need following this type of event.
2: Are you getting a lot more people calling up and saying, hey, I'm thinking about wildfires?
1: Yeah, you know, absolutely. Unfortunately, you know, people, we don't spend a lot of time thinking about insurance until the worst hits. And then we get really concerned, you know, are we covered? Are we not? How does this all actually work? And I think the biggest thing for people to know, particularly for those who've been impacted, is a fire is covered under your standard home insurance policy, whether that's a wildfire erupting outside your home or a kitchen fire erupting inside. Fire is a fire is a fire, and that is covered. Most of us don't want to spend a whole lot of time thinking about our insurance policy. I work in insurance, and I'm kind of the same way, if I'm being honest with you. But it is something we all need to take a bit more time of. It's the protection we have for the most important and likely most expensive asset we own, which is our home or our property. And we need to make sure we have the right coverage in place to protect that. Now, when it comes to wildfire, which is the issue we're dealing with today, all standard home insurance policies cover you for that. And so, you know, we can all take a bit of solace in that, whether we understand the policy or not. Fire is covered. And so the people, you know, in Summerland will have financial protection for this event from their insurance policy. And again, you're also covered for what's called additional living expenses. So, you know, costs you're incurring when you're forced outside your home due to an evacuation order. Those are the two biggest things that we see following this event. But it is concerning because a lot of people don't know that. And particularly when you've been evacuated, a lot of folks don't realize that they can get financial support from their insurer for the cost of hotel rooms. And that's a message we're trying to spread far and wide right now.
0: It's a conversation for CFAX 1070 in Victoria. Now, BC's insurance is BC's insurance. It's not a public sort of competitive scenario. Although this is the Insurance Bureau of Canada, so there are standards. So before you assume, of course, where you are elsewhere in the country, it is good to know, at least in BC, that there is some help available. And if you want to catch that, because if you know somebody who's affected by wildfires, Ryan and Lisa, CFAX 1070 on the iHeart app is a great place to go to. And you can share that podcast out, by the way. So feel free to do that. All right, let's go to Toronto. Let's go to Montreal. Trudy Mason's in for Elias Makos, who's off for a little while. CJD in Montreal having a conversation about high-risk rescue. You know, those crazy folks that go up and they go like mega-high ladders and ropes and all the things to save people? And they talked about it.
3: Yes, well, you have to understand that in Montreal, when you call 911, if they don't send you a police car, they're going to send you a fire truck. So we have to be specialized in all kind of rescue, and sometimes it's two kinds of rescue at the same time when you talk about the intervention we just did. So we have a specialized team. It's three stations in Montreal to do all of the technical rescue and high angle rescue, Spider-Man rescue. It's one part of their training. So they really have a lot of equipment, so they can do pretty much, like you said, that time they use a ladder, so we use all of the equipment we have, including our fire truck. But we have different rope system that we can go to access blind elevator shafts in on high rise building downtown. When you talk about workers cleaning or working on the outside of the high rise building, sometimes they get stuck with the equipment or malfunctioning. We're going to go down the high rise with our rope to rescue those people. So on the mountain, Montreal, people don't think about it. They think it's a pretty safe place, and it is if you stay on path. But when you go off the path, we have people getting injured every year on the mountain because they don't follow the path and they fell down a cliff. So we're going to go down there also with a rope. So we really can do a lot and very help Montrealers that get in trouble pretty much everywhere on the island.
0: There you go. You're safe twice now with these stories. But are we safe in conversation from all things digital sovereignty? Vass Bednar, who's been on the show here, friend of ours, managing director of the Canadian Shield Institute, had John Moore. They were talking about ditching American tech.
4: In the AI era, where platforms are very data hungry, I mean, sure, we have the longstanding privacy conversation about the exchange that we have with these platforms. But because of supplementary legislation like the Cloud Act, like FISA, American technology companies can be compelled to share anything with American authorities or the American government, right? And I think there is also kind of this tacit underlying risk that, again, data-hungry surveillance platforms that need information to train their own algorithmic systems as they pursue literally algorithmic dominance over us. That's where I think the country wants to sort of look around and say, okay, for certain core pieces of digital infrastructure, should we be relying on private external actors, or should we have been, you know, building systems for ourselves that we can use? And I can give you a better kind of everyday example, but I think those are kind of the major tensions.
0: Yet it's funny when we think back to the last, 15, 16 years till we've truly been all over Facebook, 20 years almost, generally speaking. And could we ever have imagined that the information about our lives would drive so much of what the world looks like today? And those who collect the info command the control. It's mind-blowing. It'll be interesting to see what we can do about it. And can Canada get in the game, or is it even worth it? At this point, to be determined, and time will tell. Grab those podcasts on the iHeart app. You can also get Shane Hewitt and The Night Shift on the iHeart app as well. Coming up in just a little bit, our Monday study panel. Jimmy Zubers is going to be here, Leslie Kelly. And first, a flight from Victoria gets canceled because a kid wouldn't sit down. What does it all mean, and how do we parent it? Next.
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